bait out and seeing who will catch. And that's what I mean to say when the victim is going out there and seeking, almost seeking the perpetrator at that point. Because you see that four-time rape survivor, all right? There's people that have never been raped, and then she just unluckily been raped four times. Like I say, like rape screws up your brain so much, especially at a young age, that it makes you do things that you had no desire to do before the rape. And most people would consider, how do you even have a desire to do it after? Like I said, sometimes it's because of the attention that's drawn to it. Sometimes it's because of the another this is the way they feel emotion, or they feel love, or they feel this becomes a nurturing relationship to them, because they really wreck any idea of what love and real sex is supposed to be all about. And so it's really a problem. That's why it's called problematic sexual behavior. And I remember there was one, like on Howard Stern show, and this is one time I'd heard about this before I was doing the substitute teaching thing, and before I'd met that girl. Actually, that girl's probably like in her late 30s now, so I can go have sex with her. But anyway, needless to say, I looked at her and said, "You are trouble. Yes, you're cute and everything else, but even though you're in sixth grade, but you should be in eighth grade, and that don't change shit. And but you do have big boobies, and those are nice." I didn't say that. I let it be. I remember, yeah, I had a gym class with her, and it was like the whole time. And I was like, and then like there was lunch, and I had the same lunch that she had because that was my break, and I had to go to the lunchroom or some shit like that. I don't remember the story. And yeah, it all started all over again. And I was like, and then one time I was walking somewhere, and then she saw me again. I'm like, damn it. And I guess I was just, fresh meat, But I mean, like she had the problematic sexual behavior thing anyway. But the point is that, which again, it's a two-way story. What happens is the person that's victimized once or twice or three times or four times in this case, they try to put out these feelers to see if somebody will respond. And like I said, good people will not respond to this, or at least people that don't want to end up in prison. But bad people, or people that don't mind ending up in prison, will respond to it easily. And that's the reason why you get your second or third or fourth rapes in, usually. Now, I mean, again, there could be a situation where you try to do everything right and you just live in a bad neighborhood and this happens. One out of four women worldwide are raped. One out of three in most undeveloped countries are raped. And sometimes those numbers are higher. So again, it can be where there's just roaming bands of rapists in your area, and it's going to happen multiple times. Now, this is the United States. It's not really the case all the time. I say all the time. So we don't know. We don't know really what happened, but I do say it's probably problematic sexual behavior. She did basically what that little girl was trying to do to me, and she found people that would take advantage of that. And but no, the story goes back in Howard Stern was, and Howard mentioned this, there was a girl that was being done sup, and I forget what it was, and she had been a rape victim, and she had been taken from somewhere to somewhere else. For whatever reason, they used a police officer to do this, and the police officer eventually started having sex with her. She was 15. Remember, she was a rape victim, and she's now 15. And Howard Stern's talking of it was, basically this guy had like a regular life and everything else, but that she lured him into it. And in one way, he is right. She probably did lure him into it, and exactly the reason why Howard said it, because she got a lot of attention from the first time, and she wanted that attention again. And the way to get that attention and everybody looking at you is to have the same process happen over again, get somebody to rape you. And but again, that doesn't condone the behavior of the other individual. You're supposed to not do these things, even if somebody gives you the opportunities to do these things. And but again, so that there is a little problematic sexual behavior, unfortunately, allows a room or an area for people to blame the victim,
But in reality, if you don't have the perpetrator, the person, no matter much and many times as they want to, cannot victimize themselves. So it takes the two to tango kind of thing. So, yeah, I just think about that. It's very, very weird, how people react to different situations and how they get screwed up and how attention plays into it, or their interpretation of sex or their interpretation of love. The same thing with people who like getting hit, in relationships. I mean, a lot of times people say, well, who wants to be hit? I mean, let's not blame the victim here. Let's talk about the guy that's abusing the woman. I'm like, yeah, but if you're in one abusive relationship, I can understand that. But when you're in abusive relationship number 15, after a while you stop praising the offense, and you start blaming the defense. You got to start saying, look, you got to do something. And maybe you just like the attention you get from these relationships. Again, that's kind of similar to problematic sexual behavior. Look, the thing is, and a lot of times people say, well, that doesn't make any sense. I don't understand that. Well, it's always that old statement, if you could understand it, you would be in a very bad space. All right. Let's see. So that's what we got here. So that's what I think happened. And I don't know, maybe she was raised in a bad environment too, because if the grandmother was getting raped or something like that by somebody, she could have been born, raised in a bad environment. The daughter was raised in a bad environment. The mother was raised, the whatever. They're all raised in bad environments because of where they come from. I mean, it's almost it's like intergenerational poverty. It's intergenerational suffering kind of thing. All right, which can occur. My grandfather's sisters had two sons. Both sons have different last names. Okay, my grandfather's sister had two sons. Both sons have different last names. And my great aunt never acknowledged who their fathers were. Okay. Okay, so your great aunt. Okay, so they're, this is getting confusing. So your grandfather had her sister, so that's not your great aunt. That's, your grand aunt, I guess. I don't know. Like, it's kind of a weird way of doing it. Your great aunt would be your great grandfather's great aunt. At least that's what I've always assumed. My great aunt never acknowledged who their fathers were. We'll just say mom, her aunt, or fuck, her grandpa's sister. My mom's uncle, okay. All right, the brother of your grandpa and aunt found an old photo album of my grandfather's side of the family. One picture was of my aunt's oldest son as a teen. He was a spitting image of my great aunt's father. Okay. It's not for sure, but we are fairly certain my great grandfather was molesting his daughter, my great aunt. Okay. Wait, my great grandfather is your grand aunt. I don't know what the hell this great aunt shit is about. I mean, like, maybe I'm wrong, but to for brevity and understanding, your grandfather has a sister. Let's just call him your grand aunt. I don't give a shit if they call it great aunt or not. That's too fucking confusing. Let's just do great grandfather and the whatever. I mean, just say grand. Who gives a hell? Whatever, it's numeric assimilate, numeric values placed on words, how many generations back. And her sons were the result, and that is why she is never married but had two sons. Well, the thing is, why did they have different last names? So who the hell was the other son from? Was she just making up last names? I don't know, that doesn't make any sense either. I mean, I get it, like maybe the first one was, but she said like the first one looked like the great grandfather, and the second one didn't say how he looked. Who the hell knows? It's very, very weird. But I gotta say, like, maybe she was just making up last names, and they were both brothers of the same father. Who the hell knows? I don't know. I don't know. Okay, I'm gonna take a break here in a little bit, 'cause I am very, very dried out. But number eight.
It is still a family secret because my dad has no idea. My brother and I know. When he was around 19, he got with the town's most promiscuous lady and won the golden ticket. She got pregnant and he paid child support until his first son. My brother and I know. When he was around 19, he got with the town's most promiscuous lady and won the golden ticket.

I don't know how many years back this is. She's only 34. Eighteen. Carry the one. I don't know, like talking about like 2000, something like that. Yeah, I guess she could have. Yeah, who cares? Let's just say, he didn't know anyway. He was never a part of his son's life. He met my mom and had my twin brother and I, never looking back. My lo mom loves to go gossip, so she told my brother and me, but told us never to let my father know we know. It would kill him. When we were 19-ish, my brother and I received Facebook messages from someone back in North Carolina we had never met. It was our half brother. He looked exactly like my dad, and we found out he had cerebral palsy and was in a wheelchair. Not a great look for the role model I thought my dad was. Left only a woman to be a single mother. Now, wait. He pays child support to a woman that he may or may not had a kid with. That's a pretty damn good role model. I mean, this guy takes responsibility for something that he can't even prove, probably at the time, was his child, because he feels bad for the child and he thinks maybe there's a chance that it's his. So anything, I think he's probably a pretty damn good role model, and you're just being an asshole. Let's say that. But also a boy who's born disability. All my half brother wanted was a family to know us, but my brother and I were nervous with social media being so new, and we blocked him. Okay, so you want to blame your dad for not giving this guy a family, but then when this guy reaches out, he says, "Hey, can you be part of my family? I mean, no commitment. I mean, you ain't really got to see me or anything. We can just say hi for Christmas and New Year's." And you're like, block, block. Man, like, fuck you, cerebral palsy boy. I mean, I don't know. Like, I think the children are more of an asshole than the dad. But anyway. But my brother and I were a bit nervous with social media, so we blocked him. Okay. Upon our mother's prompting, I should find him again, but I cannot remember his name. I probably don't want to talk to you anymore because y'all are assholes. Again, like, I gotta say, your dad did more than he probably should have, because it doesn't mean it's even his kid. And, yeah, so there you go. All right, I'm gonna take a little break here. I don't know why I'm so dry. I just am. I am dried out like hell. We're gonna take a break. We're gonna come back here with some more Unexplained Radio Network, unexplainedradio.com's Unexplained Radio. Be right back here in a bit, guys. So just stick around. It's already and lubed up for you guys. So. Get the lube out and coconut oil. That's from the other show. You probably didn't hear this. All right, we'll see you guys later. Just don't put that in your vagina. I'll see you back.

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And if you got some time and you feel like making a phone call, well, the wild card line is still open for the rest of this hour. It is at 469-893-0054. And also, you can, if you're international callers, +1 469-893-0054. And 469-893-0054, the wild card line. All right. Well, we're talking about weird issues that come up. People that have dark secrets in their past. And we're continuing on with this and seeing which ones are the darkest of the dark. Now, there's no rating system, but, I mean, I'll get to it. What I think is dark is the dark out of all these later on, but so far, I really haven't found, outside of a few weird things, I mean, I'm not going to say a lot of things ain't weird, but I'm just going to say I haven't really found any that were really that dark. But let's see. And also, if you don't understand me, like, one of the big things is, like, I get it, you know, who we love are different things, and how we come about love and all this stuff's different. I'm not trying to say you got to go find somebody, you know, well, you're a woman, you better match up with a guy and stuff because you got to have kids. I mean, it helps. Let's just put it like this. Being hetero has benefits because, you know, the common order of animals, like, you know, pluses, minuses, and all those different things. And it allows for, like, reproduction of children and everything else. But it doesn't mean that if you do basically believe that, you know, that you find attraction and love through somebody of another sex or the opposite sex or somebody that is, you know, defining their sex, whatever the deal is. You know, you find love when you find love, all right? And let it be. But still, don't be cynical to having kids. And I don't think a lot of people are. I think there's some minority amounts of people out there that think that they have to be cynical because either they can't have kids, and even there's heteros that are like this too. So even in hetero relationships, they may actually think that, oh, I don't want to have kids, this, whatever, the hell with that, you know, and board all them little bastards and, you know, kill them and cheat them out of life, all this shit, like South Park. But that's, you know, yeah, like I say, it's your decision, but I do really think that you're going to benefit yourself a lot further on later down the line with having kids and this, that, and the other. And it doesn't really matter what your relationship style or whatever you look for or who, you know, whatever floats your boat, you know. But, I mean, you know, having kids is a really great thing. And they can take care of you later on. And not only that, if you make a small store, they can work for you for free. It's really good. It's not even a joke. I remember there was this one coffee place where this guy had, like, a bunch of foster kids. And usually they kept them the entire time, the foster kids, but the funny part was is that the foster kids were, you know, they worked at the store. I mean, like, they worked at the coffee place. The sad part is that coffee place went out of business. They used to make cakes, we'd buy it, and everything else. I thought they were decent people. Now, other people could have looked at it from the situation like maybe they're just using these foster kids for child labor and stuff, you know, which, I mean, I guess, you know, but once they, you gotta think about it, they needed staff during the day, and some of these were the kids that already out of high school, and they were working there during the day, but I don't know, like, I thought about this the other day. I was watching this, like, they had this Wednesday's Child thing, they had it for years, like on WFAA and everything, and there was these two girls, and they were like sisters, and they were both cute little girls and everything else, and I thought, they're both about 12 or something, and I always think it's, like, so hard because, like, you know, you don't want to be split up from your sister, and that's probably what's kept them in foster care longer than they should have been, because both of them should have been able to get out a long time ago and, you know, been adopted, but because they're tied together like that, it just doesn't work out, and I was like, man, how much does adoption cost? And I just had to know that expense was supposedly, I don't know, that's what AI says. AI's a liar. Damn you, Al. Anyway, never look at AI, it looks like the word Al. But
I just gotta say, like, I don't know, you know, but I just have space. I mean, space to install more kids. But I do say it is good to have your own kids and everything else. Now, you know, adoption is another way too, but just, you know, there are about a ton of different ways to try to have your kids. It's start early because you never know what will happen. You know, actually, after you're 35, they call like geriatric pregnancies and everything. So they think you're too old by then. I mean, you know, like I think a lot of people think, well, I got to make income, I got to do this, got to do that. Really get that shit out of the way early. So get your education, get all that stuff out before 25. Don't act like, well, I'm still not done with it and I'm 33. Well, that's your problem. But get that out of the way, have kids do all that other stuff. All right. Well, anyway, back to our creepy stories. I have a twin sister. I first saw her when we were kids. My parents lied to me. I found a picture of us in a photo album. Well, maybe it was double exposure. I don't know. Anyway, I wonder if she is safe. My birth certificate has been amended. My mother did something really bad before I was born. Everyone blames me and thinks that I know what she did. The thing is, I don't understand. Like, usually we hear these stories about like somebody having a sister or brother that's older than them that they didn't know about, and they're still there. It's a half brother sister, but why would they split up twins? It seems like if they're gonna get rid of you, they're gonna get rid of the other twin, right? Everyone blames me and thinks that I know something what she did. I have no clue, but my mother was willing to cover up an attempt on my life to keep her secret. Oh, okay. She also tried to force me to marry someone who was emotionally abusive to cover it up. I also have two half brothers. Their father has chosen to disappear. I'm afraid to even look for my siblings because I don't want them anywhere near her. Near who? I'm afraid of my siblings because I don't want them anywhere near her. I guess her mom? She has no clue that I know about her affair, my siblings, or her secret deal. I hope one day to gather enough evidence to get her sent either to jail for life or a mental hospital for life and then change my name so no one involved can ever find me. I don't. This story is very convoluted. I mean, like, basically, you have your mother that kind of selectively chooses to separate twins and keeps one and gets rid of the other one and has other children that she got rid of before. And yeah, maybe your mom is nuts, but I don't know about like going to jail over it. I mean, it seems like she followed the law, but it's weird. Who knows? As far as I know, she did everything on the up and up. But what the hell? That's a weird one. I don't know. So sometimes they, like I said, like they write in so much crap that because it's supposed to be a secret, they keep the secret of nature in, and you can't even really December it, you know, from what it is. Or Ember it. Anyway, number 10. I grew up with divorced parents, and for most of my childhood, I assumed the separation was amicable. My dad was never present for school, even or milestones. Well, that's probably one of the big ideas to understand. A lot of times people just want to blame their dad for not being around, but usually it's because it's not an amicable breakup. I mean, like she says, I assumed it was amicable. Usually the dad doesn't want to be around because the mother's always gonna like threaten something or this side or the other, and he's like, look, I'd just rather not deal with it. And or the mother's always trying to basically find a reason to call the police or do something else, and the dad's like, look, I've got to get on my life. I can't do this. I can't go to, you know, jail just because she's nuts or whatever the deal is. So they just stay out of their child's life, not because they want to, but because they're forced into that position. So I get it is a good expression to say that they thought the separation was amicable, which it probably was not, and I say that happens a lot in a lot of other situations. Anyway, it was my mom, so this is somewhere else, probably Great Britain, who knows, but is my mom, supported by her brothers and parents, who showed up and held everything together. As I got older, I learned more about why things were the way they were. That's hard to say, once shared that during their marriage, she had already been considering leaving him, but chose to stay longer because of me. Yeah, see, you're the fault. You're the reason why.
Oh, she's in Singapore. Okay. I guess I say mom there anyway. Well, they're longer the British Empire, so anyway. Everything changed the night she received a call from the police saying my dad had been arrested. He was a lawyer who had tried to break into an opposing party's house to fabricate evidence for a case he wanted to win. Unsurprisingly, he lost the case, and it became clear that he wasn't the dependable parent a child deserves. Useless. Wow. And Singapore, they really come down hard on their parents for like not doing something. 'Cause I mean, yeah, hey, maybe he was a dependable parent. He's like, man, I could make more money for my daughter if I could just win this case. I'm just doing it for my kids. I don't know. Yeah, he's pretty crazy, but I don't know about it not being a dependable parent. He just, I don't know. Never mind. But she did say it was an amicable breakup. I thought he was going to say, like, yeah, she mom was nut. Anyway, number 11. I knew my mom's, I was going to say mom this time, my mom's family history fairly well. She had six uncles on her father's side and a grandmother who was the matriarch of a large Irish family. We never heard much about her grandfather, except that he was a postal worker who died around 1937. In addition, the youngest six brothers, her favorite, Uncle George, who was 15 when my mom was born, disappeared sometime during World War II. As it turns out, my great grandfather was committed to a notorious mental institution in Illinois by my great grandmother and died there. And my mom's favorite uncle, upset by the whole ordeal, moved to Florida, was a postal worker like his father, married a young woman later in life, and ended up having a daughter my age who never knew the family history. She lived less than an hour from us. My mom got to meet her and tell her the stories about her dad when he was a teenager. Okay. Well, that's a weird story. All right. So her dad was a nut, and so they sent him off to the nut farm. Okay. Number 12. I learned after my fiance's death that his father was being searched for as a person of interest in murders of at least two people. Okay, after her fiance died, she finds out this about her father, her father-in-law, I guess. His father lived with us for a year and disappeared when he went out to Subway one afternoon, like the restaurant, I guess. He didn't say the Subway, he said Subway. And he only contacted my fiance shortly before my fiance's death to let him know he was alive. He didn't say where he was and asked him not to try to contact him or find him. My fiance never knew that he was probably a murderer on the run. However, my fiance did suspect him of murdering his mother. Wow, this guy just keeps going killing people. She died of an insulin overdose, and she wasn't diabetic. Wow. So she didn't use insulin, and she was about to divorce his father. Her death was ruled suspicious, but there was no evidence to indict anyone for her death. He was told she had died by suicide. I only learned later that a person of interest in the crime was when the FBI contacted me looking for him shortly after Sean's death. Okay, so I don't know who Sean is, and I'm assuming Sean is her husband. So she's saying that maybe like her husband was killed by her. This is another thing too. Why don't you just come out and say, my husband died of a heart attack. End of story. He wasn't killed by his dad. And then the other one is like the dad, explain who did the dad kill. And then the point about pointing out the mother, they did that good, but now you're like, well, who did the dad kill aside from the mother that he's on the run for? Because the mother, he seemed like he got away with. And then all of a sudden your husband shows up dead, and the FBI contacts you after your husband's death. So what, did he kill your son? His son too? I mean, it's weird. I don't know what to say there. It's very odd. I mean, who knows?
They didn't explain it well enough. That's the problem. They don't explain these stories well enough. They want to keep the secret aspect to it alive, and then at the end of it, sometimes still a secret to even me. And you guys, probably. When my older brother and I were teenagers, my father would teach us self-defense and then have us practice it on each other. That's the reason the one time a man came close to raping me in my life, I was able to stop him by disarming him and holding his own knife to his throat. That's pretty cool. I didn't find out until decades later, after he retired, that my father had been an instructor for the FBI, and self-defense techniques he taught us were the same ones he taught rookie agents. How did you not know that he was? Oh, maybe he knew he was in the FBI, but you know he was an instructor or something. That's pretty hilarious. So, yeah, that's actually a nice one. That's a nice thing not to know. Some of the other ones were pretty crazy. I like that one. Number 14, my sibling got married to a Middle Eastern man who would leave on Friday to go to work and then come home on Monday after work. Okay. So he left on Friday to go to work and then come home Monday after work. I think I see where this is going. So he had another family. I'm just going to assume he had another family, so he went on to the mosque with them on Friday and basically spent the weekends with them. But when did he really work? One weekend, my sibling was out and about and saw him with another woman and a child. She had found out he had another family. The sibling luckily didn't have any children with him, and the sibling luckily didn't have any other children with him. They divorced and she remarried years later. She did tell her new husband at some point and asked that it be kept a secret, as she was embarrassed by what her first husband put her through. Is she talking about the other woman or her mom? Wait a minute. My sibling got married. Okay, never mind. Her sibling. Is she talking about her sibling or the other woman? My sibling got married to a Middle Eastern man, so we can assume it's probably a woman. So you basically her sister, let's just say. Make this easier on her buddy. I got married to this Middle Eastern man. Friday, Monday, we go to. Okay. One weekend, my sibling, your sister, was out and about and saw him with another woman and a child. She had found out he had another family. The sister luckily didn't have any children from him. Okay, now that makes sense. God mighty. The hell? Why do you gotta call your brother or sister a sibling? It makes everything confusing. I thought it was a sibling of the little kid. The sister luckily didn't have any other children with him. They divorced and she remarried years later. She did tell her new husband at some point and asked that it be kept a secret, as she was embarrassed by what her first husband put her through. Now it's all hers. It's, you know, whatever. Fast forward many years and two adult children later, husband number two, during a drunken evening, got mad and told their son about the secret marriage. Don't know if her daughter knows the secret too. Husband number two is a jerk. No one likes him, but they are civil with him. Okay, well, I mean, you know, she was married before. What the hell? I mean, you know, either you like it or you don't like it. You know, get over it. I mean, already. I don't. Whatever. Weird. Like, hey, your mom was married before to some guy that was married as well at the same time. Anyway. Number 15. My father-in-law passed, and we discovered that he had a dossier on his own brother. Okay. I mean, I guess a dossier is like a file on his own brother. All right, there you go. In the dossier, we found out that my father-in-law thought his brother had exhibited predatory behavior toward children, but didn't have enough concrete evidence to take to the cops. The thought was that my husband's sister still loved and worshiped the ground his uncle walked on. Thankfully, he's dead too. Makes me sick to my stomach. All right. This man's father is my father's son. Let's just get into riddles here, all right? That man is me. Okay. Anyway, my father-in-law passed away. Okay. And we discovered that he had a dossier on his own brother. In this dossier, we found out my father-in-law thought his brother had exhibited predatory childhood. Okay, yeah.
but didn't have enough concrete evidence to take the cops. The thought that my husband's sisters still love and worship the ground his uncle, okay, the child, the kitty molester, walked on. Thankfully, he's dead too. Makes me sick to my stomach. Why don't you just say, hey, look, you want to see his dossier about this child rapist? And then see how much they like their uncle. I don't know. They probably won't believe it. Everybody wants to believe what they want to believe. Yeah, that's the problem with people nowadays. There's like, people don't really like to make compromises. They'd rather just basically, you know, hedge in on their own position, which, you know, you're not always right. And so sometimes it's best to just kind of make a compromise or an agreement or just say you're wrong. If you're wrong, you're wrong. You know, whatever. Move on. I think the problem is we don't even want to accept when people say they're wrong. Like if you say, hey, look, you know, this is the way things are. And they're like, no, it's like this. And you're like, yeah, here's some evidence. And they're like, oh, man, I guess I was wrong. And then you're like, what makes you think you're wrong? Why would you say that? What kind of things are you hiding? It's like, shut the fuck up. I mean, you know, if somebody admits they're wrong, let them be wrong. I mean, that's another part we don't accept in compromise these days. Anyway. Number 16. This definitely isn't dark as some of the others, but my paternal grandfather was a creep. He developed Parkinson's around the time I was born. So from my childhood until he died, when I was 12, he was in a wheelchair. He was a wheelchair user and had trouble speaking due to Parkinson's. I never really got to know him because of speech difficulties. Soon after he died, my mom let it slip that she never liked him but refused to elaborate. Then, when I was in my mid-teens, she explained my paternal grandfather had tried to hit on her. Okay, my paternal grandfather. Okay, so your dad, you know, tried to hit on her, possibly even cheat on my grandmother with her. Well, you know, okay, so you wanted to have sex with your mom. Obviously, it's going to involve some cheating if you still married your grandma. All right. Almost right after she married my dad, apparently one of his lines was, your husband, his son, won't have to know. Okay. Yeah, well, you know, and then if she gets pregnant, it's all in the family, you know, same DNA and everything. It all works out. You won't know. Well, my question is, does the dad know? You know? But a lot of times the dad would be like, no, this is not true. No way, no way. It's like I said, like with the children that get abused and everything, like they get, you know, raped by their cousin or some other person or whatever, their cousin tries to rape them and eventually does, which is more common than you think. Cousins raping cousins, that's a big one. But what happens is that the parents like, no, your cousin just didn't know you were in your bedroom and he had to go find some gum because when he gets out of the shower naked without a towel, he gets cold and the gum helps the chattering of his teeth. So that's the reason why he walked into your room naked. He didn't know you were going to be in there. I took a gum chattering at Seinfeld. Anyway. My God, yes, they will believe that shit. They will believe it to keep harmony. I mean, they would rather believe a stupid lie from a fucking 14-year-old that has the dumbest lie in the world of history of lies and ignore their 12 or 13-year-old daughter, and then eventually they wonder why their daughter starts lying to them and why their daughter starts to run away because she has no safe parents and she's tired of, anyway. You know, I mean, children can get, well, not completely, but they can actually heal over rape and abuse and, you know, victimization, physical, sexual, whatever. But usually the thing that should be healing right at the beginning is denied them by their own parents, and only salt is rubbed into that wound, so it makes it so that it becomes impenetrable, unhealing scar and wound that just festers, and it just creates a whole hell of a slew, a lot of other things. I mean, because I remember like one time there was this
his story where this one police department had found this girl who was 11 out with like some other boys or like 12 and 13 in this abandoned house at like 2 in the morning on a Wednesday night. And I was like, yep, she'd probably been being abused by somebody in her family. Told the parents. Parents didn't believe her. No. Your uncle was looking at internet porn and he needed a tissue. And he walked in your room and fell on you accidentally, like he said. And it's all a big misunderstanding. You're weird. And then I tell that to the kid. The kid starts lying and runs away. Because no 11-year-old should be in an abandoned house, period, much less with some other 12 or 13-year-old boys. And not only that, sometimes you think, well, maybe she instigated. Maybe she told the 12 or 13-year-old boys, hey, let's get out of here, let's go do something, because she wanted to get the fuck out of the house, you know? And they just said, well, all right, let's go. All right. Number 17, not my family, but a big surprise for someone. I was an Army medical officer at training base in Virginia. A soldier came in for sick call because his blood type was wrong on his dog tags and ID. His mom, a nurse, noticed it when he was home on leave after boot camp. She and his dad were both type O. The soldier had type A, which according to his mom was impossible. So I retested. He was, in fact, type A. When I explained to him what that meant, he was devastated. Dad wasn't dad. Why would his mother even bring it up, knowing she was messing around? This kid was crushed and almost had a breakdown. Yeah, that's the thing. It's like, well, I got two parts to this. Let's play into that one. Why even make a big goddamn deal about something when you're just like, you know, O and A, and stuff? Most people don't even know their blood type. And so even if your kid mentions, like, oh, yeah, you know, well, I don't know, maybe your dad's A, whatever, you know, just let it be, end of story. If she was messing around, she was having some other guys, whatever, and got pregnant by somebody else. But it also, I mean, you know, like, if she did completely naive judge and she really brought this stuff up, I mean, I don't know what year this is. What if he was swapped at the hospital with somebody else's baby, you know, completely? Because what happens if you can verify the dad is O and everything, and she's O, and, well, actually, that wouldn't do shit, but, you know, I mean, it's a possibility. It depends on what time period it is. I mean, I doubt it. Even, you know, way back when, it doesn't seem as very plausible because they had systems in place and checks. But it's not impossible even today. That probably is impossible today. But, you know, it doesn't mean somebody's not going to get home with the wrong baby. They may figure it out and they swap them later on. You know, they'll say, hey, let's meet up at Starbucks. I give you this baby, you give me my baby, and we'll be baby happy. I don't know. Anyway, yeah, I don't know. I mean, like, I'm assuming the way she came out with this ferocity and say, no, that's wrong. She knew they were going to have to retest. It almost makes me think that maybe it was some kind of mess up at the hospital. But, I mean, that just sounds so rare and frequent, even back, you know, 50, 60 years ago. Or more. So, I don't know. Well, anyway, do a DNA test. Make sure your dad or your mom at least. All right. Well, that was pretty weird. I don't really know if any of those were really that bad. I guess, I don't know. There was something, but I did like the one that, the guy, the daughter had a father that was the FBI trainer. And he was training her to defend herself from her brother, and her brother from her. And eventually, like she said, she was nearly attacked, nearly raped, and then she was able to pull the knife and put it on the other guy's throat. Anyway, yeah, I mean, it is what it is. Old preparation. All right, preparation H. Got about 15 more minutes left, and so what I'm going to do, to bide the time, I got 38 stories from some other stuff, and I was thinking of saving it for next week, but I may just use a few of them
as a tidbit for what we'll talk about next week. This one here is people who had sex with their in-laws and are sharing the family drama that folded, and it's absolutely riveting. All right, let's see what happened. Number one, I was 24 and married for 1 year. My husband went to Europe on assignment. His married older brother, who used to flirt with me, would drop in on Saturdays. He knew I was attracted to him and seduced me. I went down on him, I liked it, and we began an affair. I confessed to my husband when he returned after 6 weeks. It turned him on. Wow, what? And this one gets weird. We had threesomes at least monthly for a year. That's pretty crazy. My brother-in-law is now 60, occasionally pleasures me, particularly on my birthday. That's just weird. I mean, like, well, it's weird that he wanted to have sex with his own brother in the same room. That's crazy. She says I was married for 1 year. I don't know if she meant he was married for 1 year and it stayed that way and he kept doing it for the rest of their lives. I don't know. It's weird. Well, again, like, it goes back to the thing is that I was saying that both of these people are to blame. She can't act like, well, he came over and he was trying to, like, you know, do this to me and I was really attracted to him, la la, and he seduced me. You know, I mean, I don't know. A while back, like, we started developing this child mentality, explaining, like, well, I mean, he can't do that because he, no way he could do that because this means this and this. And, like, don't take responsibility for your actions because basically, for whatever reason, this guy is a child or whatever. You know, well, he killed those people because, you know, he was scared and he grew up in an environment where everything was like, you know, after a while, you got to basically say, look, you did it and now you got to pay the piper. And whatever the hell that means. I don't know how many people in the past used to have to pay pipers. I guess it's quite often. But that's the thing. And I don't like these childlike ideas. Like, well, you both, you let's face it. You're letting a grown man into your house when your husband's gone. That means you want to have sex with him. And then don't act like he seduced you. All he did was basically start kissing you because, you know, he knew you wanted it too. So don't, I mean, you know, this whole thing about, I don't want this, but they want this. There was one, this came up the other day, and I was watching this, and I don't even know, I think this guy's bullshit. There's supposed to be some guy, it's a Russian guy, and he said he had 500, like 500 times he's had sex, well, 500 different women he's had sex with in, like, Ghana and a couple other places, and I was hearing a story about this story. And a lot of people complain, this is a Russian guy, remember? So, well, he's using, like, white privilege to take these women. It's like, look, there, it's like, you know, like, it is true. He's the minority in this country. I mean, you know, he's very, very far. He's a tourist minority. And the thing is that, I mean, they're not really looking at, you know, like, okay, there are people that are out there and say, I like the color of your eyes. That happens a lot, like, with me, like, with, like, a lot of, it's more the older women now, but when I was, like, you know, before 20, 30 years ago, a lot of women, like, that were, like, from the Americas, they did, like, you know, colored eyes and other people, and so it did help out with relationships. A lot of times women were just falling in love with your lies, and then they were just, because, you know, they were colored, and a lot of the women that spoke Spanish were in the Americas, of course, they had brown eyes, and they wanted something different. I don't know why. I guess it's like when guys fall in love with, like, blonde-haired chicks or whatever, and that's what they want, or whatever their fascination is. Sometimes it's the case, you know, sometimes you'll put yourself in a relationship with somebody because you like what they have. And you know, you may not be a perfect couple, but there's something in it that's just intriguing to you on more of a sexual rather than a loving relationship. Okay. And usually a lot of times for a lot of people, and if it's like me, it's the opposite of what you are. It's not what you are. I'm not really attracted to people that probably look like me. I was always attracted to people that don't look as much like me. And so I understand, like, if you're in Africa and you know, you're like, this is going to be something very different, a relationship with somebody that has a different color skin, color hair, color eyes,
It's something just different from the normal. And if you're like I say I am, you're attracted to something that's an opposite of you. See, me, I like darker colored skin, darker colored hair, and dark eyes. I think it just makes you shine, everything else. So I'm the exact opposite. So I mean, that's part of it. I think a lot of it is like, you're undermining the point where I've seen women, especially in the Hispanic communities, that just, if they knew that you were speaking Spanish and everything else like that, and you were, Spanish or something, sometimes just because you were Spanish, because, being from España and everything is very unique to them. But mainly it's because you're a Spanish speaker and you had different colored eyes. They'd love that. And they loved it from their own countries too. Now, it doesn't mean that, there's, you got to think of it. It's like, it's rare. It's not as common, but like even in Mexico and Colombia and stuff like that and other parts of the Americas, there are individuals that have colored eyes. And some women are extremely attracted to that. So much so that they'll almost do more for that guy to even avoid. That wouldn't be a good loving relationship or wouldn't be a good relationship just so they could have that. It's weird. It's very weird. I do see that, and I think that it plays with everybody. I think all people are like that. There's some kind of like sexual attraction, like some base sexual attraction we have for a person that will let a lot of things slide. Like where another person, I don't know, they're not a good person, they're not a good provider, they don't have a good job, they don't have this. And then all of a sudden, you see this other person, and you're like, yeah, I want to just have sex with that person. And that happens with men, it happens with women. And so I say that's a possibility. Now, the other possibility is not even this white privilege thing or anything either. It's just he's a foreigner and they think he's got money. Or the other thing is he's a foreigner and even if he don't have money, he had enough money to come here. So maybe I can live somewhere else and I don't have to live here anymore. Maybe they have fascination of living somewhere else. That's another thing too. So I'm not really buying the whole, white privilege thing. And even if there was white privilege, that makes the says these. So you're saying these women are like children, like they have no say whatsoever themselves. They cannot make a decision for themselves, period. And so that only this white person that has the that's an adult can make a decision, and then they can only be a victim. I don't believe that either. I think it's stupid. I think it goes back down to like what I just said. One, there's a lot of people that want to be with a foreigner because they don't want to live in the country they're at. That includes the United States. Like, there's a lot of people that if you told them and say, hey, look, I'm from Australia, you want to come live with me? And like, they're like, hell yeah. And two, there's the factor of like different eye color, which is really rated high among women, or maybe even different complexion, skin color, hair, something just that's different. You, a lot of people are very attracted to the difference of them. Like me, I'm attracted to the difference of me. So why would they not be attracted to the difference of them? And two, that was two. Number three, the other one is they may think that he has a lot of money. And the fourth one is even if he doesn't have enough money, he has enough money to travel to the country they're from. And thus, maybe they can go back and forth and they can live abroad and have a different life and something like that. It's just all these fascinations of possibilities. And so it's not, out of the realm. And I do think that these are full adults responsible for all their decisions. They know what they're doing, they know what they're getting into. And the only thing, the trick is that he's just using it for sex, but all relationships, no matter how localized they are to your own group and your own set and your own peoples, can somebody can use you for sex. So you just have to be an adult about it and try to prevent these things. Now, the other side of this coin was this. So this guy uses supposedly these glasses and he records the women and then they come back to his hotel room and he dances with them and then he says he plowed them. Well, the thing was, I didn't really see any evidence that he plowed them. I mean, he could have easily, they went back to his hotel room and they just said, yeah, I'm not really that interested. And then he moved on because he's got a, and he wants to plow them the first night. So maybe his record is not 500, it's more 150, but that's still pretty good. He's not really spending much money because he's not taking them on a date. But I've always said this, and I've got, I keep saying it. If you're a woman
and you go to a guy's house, you're going to have sex with them. Just think of it like that, all right? It's either because you're going to fall for him or he's going to make you fall for him or whatever, but you're not getting out of there without having sex with them. Just think of it like that. Now you might, all right, you might, you could drive across, Alaska with a motorcycle and you might make it, but I wouldn't advise it. Stuff like that. It's kind of like they used to say about if there are like five guys that kidnap you and you're a woman, you're going to get raped at least five times. Think of it like that. So anytime you show up at a guy's house, sex will play into it because you're now in a private place and it's a whole different story. So never think that, well, we're just going to talk or this, that, or the other. Yeah, you may make a situation where it's uncomfortable for him and he's not going to try to pressure you. He's just going to try to work his magic. And when that magic doesn't work, he's been like, all right, well, we'll go somewhere else. That's a possibility. And I'm not saying that he's going to come out there and like, yeah, I'm going to rape you now. You're in my house. I close the door. Rape, rape, rape. I'm not saying that either. I'm just saying that they'll make the circumstance present itself, which wouldn't present itself in public. I mean, you're obviously not going to have sex with a guy at Starbucks. You're not going to have sex with a guy at a restaurant. When you get to some place that has a bedroom, chances are sex will occur. And I'm not saying it's because of you're some little child doesn't understand what's going on, or he's some big bad adult that knows what everything, or any of that stuff. But I don't, like I said, I don't like the idea that people want to assume that there are people in this world that have no brain in their head, but they're just too stupid to realize these things, and they're over dominated by people because of white privilege or because of who they are. No, that's not the case. These people are smart individuals. They know what the hell they're doing. These are smart women. And I, like I said, I don't, doesn't mean that he had sex with all of them. He may have made it look like that in the editing of the video, but there's probably a lot of them that basically said, yeah, I went to your place. I danced with you and I just got the hell out of there. He wasn't forcing himself on women. So then obviously, the 500 weren't raped. So then he's just basically playing the numbers. That's all. And again, the numbers may not be that great. He may, but again, like, I mean, if you do this 500 times, hey, you may have been able to have sex with 150 different women. So, maybe that's what he's going for. But then after the end of the day, he just acts like he had sex with all of them because he wants to look cool. All right, let's do one more story from this one. This one's got 38, so I'm not going to go through them all because we only got like about a few more minutes left. But here, number two, I'm in a relationship with my wife's older sister. Remember, these people having sex with their family. I'm in a relationship with my wife's older sister, and have been for almost 4 years now. She is 7 years older than me. We have not had penetrative sex yet, but she gives me a handy when I go to see her. What are y'all in high school? We make out like teenagers, yeah. She is so beautiful, and I cannot wait to have sex with her. She is still married. And this guy's 61, he's getting hand jobs. I mean, my thing is if you're gonna go give some strange guy a hand job, your wife's sister or whatever, you might as well just have sex with him. Because you're already giving your sister's husband a hand job. You might as well just go all the way. What's holding you back? It doesn't make any sense to me. I would say don't do it to begin with. Don't even give him a hand job. But if you're gonna do that, you're like, well, I gotta keep up my morality or what, whatever. You have no morals. You might as well just have sex. At least you can have something. All right. Well, that's been our show for tonight. It's been a lot of fun. I mean, that was a little fun topic. I'm glad I didn't get a number three because it's a hell of a lot longer and I didn't want to really get something that long. But I do appreciate everybody joining us here on Unexplained Radio Network, unexplainedradio.com. I thank everybody that was joining us live in the chat room. And again, the wild card line is now closed here on Unexplained Radio's Unexplained Love. 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
So with that, I shall say adieu. I do appreciate all you that joined us and all of you that's made this possible. It's been a very, very nice March night, and you were part of that reason. So with that, for me here on In Love, have sex with your family when you can, but if you can't, well, then just tell them to come back to your house and get them give you a blowjob. Oh, a hand job. We'll see you next week, guys.

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0: Hey, folks, and welcome to Deconstructed. I'm your host, Rain Locke, with my co-host, Nick Nix.
1: Hey, everybody, and hey, Mr. Rain, how are you doing today?
0: Oh, it's been a hell of a week, and it's continuing to be a hell of a week. I mean, one, we have all this stuff going on with Iran. I met with my coven last night to discover that absolutely everybody has had horrible things over the month, I guess. So, I mean, it's there. We have our meeting, we have our board meeting later this week. Yeah. Then the week after, I have surgery. Hopefully it won't be like it will. Hopefully it won't interfere with us doing the show. I don't think it will.
1: But, when's your surgery?
0: My surgery's on the 11th, the day after my birthday.
1: Oh, wow. Yeah. Well, and, happy birthday.
0: Well, let's not tell the 10th. Yeah. But,
1: You know, I'll forget by then.
0: Probably. But let's see here.
1: I always think it's funny how people think that I remember their birthday and I don't even know what month I'm in. I still think it's like February, so it's kind of like hard for me to remember March birthdays. I'll do that next month too. I'll still think it's going to be March. And I know another guy, his birthday is in April, and I'll forget that too. I'll be like, I thought it was March. Only the month behind. Anyway.
0: I totally understand. I mean, as you go through the daily grind of life, it's kind of hard to remember what day is what.
1: It's funny because you're saying we have a meeting, and I keep thinking, it's like, well, it's February. It's going to be February. And I was like, wait, it's March. And I'm like, oh, yeah, it's March today.
0: Yeah.
1: That's weird. Weird stuff.
0: Then, let's see, tomorrow, I am taking my mother to an appointment to find out if the cancer has reappeared or something like that. Which is kind of, I mean, right now it's just a meeting, so hopefully everything will be fine. And let's see. Then afterward, well, at least after my surgery, things should kind of like die down a bit. Except for I do need to get things ready because I have to do some kind of big ritual thing for the coven.
1: Oh, yeah.
0: And it's something I've been putting off because it'll make me some kind of first degree something or other, blah, blah, blah.
1: Make you a warlock. Yeah. I know they don't give out a title like warlock. I mean, I've always heard about warlocks when I was a kid. Now I don't ever get to see them. I mean, it's kind of one of those things. You get ripped off when you get older.
0: Yeah.
1: It is true. Like, there was this one thing they were joking about and said, like, you know, like quicksand, something I thought I'd have to deal with more as an adult. I mean, you know, things like that. When you're a kid. That's going to be kind of hard. I better figure something out I got to do with this quicksand.
0: Yeah, I recall being a young child thinking about quicksand and this and that. What I would have to do, blah, blah, blah. Then as an adult, you realize that quicksand is, I mean, even if you get trapped, it's probably only going to come up to your waist at most.
1: Yeah, it's very, I mean, you know, and because it's not usually that deep. And then they also said, like, the big thing is trying to swim out of it instead of fight out of it. And then you kind of just go to the edge and stuff because you have buoyancy.
0: Well,
1: but
0: that
1: kind of
0: sucks
1: kid,
0: for
1: I,
0: me because...
1: That
0: kind of sucks for me because I can't swim worth crap.
1: Yeah, I can't swim either, so I just hope that I'll learn while I'm in the quicksand. Yeah, I figure I got a lot of time.
0: I have to do the doggy paddle the whole damn way.
1: Yeah. Was that like on Beavis and Butthead or something? I think he's like Beavis and trying to swim. He said, "What are you doing?" He said, "I'm doing doggy style." Dog. Yeah, that's the way he swim. No, but I mean, there's a story of this guy. He was missing in past month. They lost him on like February 14th. There's got to be more to this story, but so on February 14th, he ended up missing. And they found his car like on February 26th. And then a few days later, they found him. And he was still alive, but he was very dehydrated and he was found in quicksand.
0: Oh, wow.
1: And yes, quicksand. And it was at a, it was, but you got to think it was at some plant where they basically, I guess they don't really make sand. I guess they just make it for sale purposes.
0: Was this here in Texas?
1: No, I don't know where it exactly occurred. I had heard the story.
0: Oh, okay.
1: And the weird part about this story is that this guy, like, I mean, I think he also probably had some mental issues or something because, I mean, I think he just was missing and kept going missing and then eventually fell in the quicksand. Because there's no way that he was in quicksand for like, that's the truth. It's like, if you're in quicksand, you hadn't drank anything since you fell in quicksand and you've been there for like 15 days, you'll be dead.
0: Yeah.
1: I mean, even if you can't. I mean, he just couldn't move. He couldn't get out, and they had to kind of extricate him out of
0: You
1: it.
0: would think he'd
1: But
0: fall asleep.
1: yeah, or something. And I think what happens, he probably was in there for about 3 days, but he'd just been missing the whole time. Like he just wandered off, and eventually, when he, finally stopped wandering, he was in the quicksand. Yeah.
0: Something
1: I
0: like
1: mean,
0: that, I imagine. So
1: I
0: was
1: knew
0: it
1: there.
0: anywhere close
1: Go
0: to
1: ahead.
0: where his actual vehicle was located?
1: Kind of, but like they had already searched there and they didn't find him. And then I guess he walked around and he kept walking and walking. And then eventually, like he went back to where his vehicle was and the quicksand plant. He went, so I'm gonna jump in this thing, see if it's like what he told me as a kid. And he found out it is. But the funny thing is
0: So how
1: that,
0: tall is this guy? I mean, was he actually stuck in the quicksand? He couldn't get out?
1: yeah, excuse me. They said that when they found him, yes, he was like up to like his chest in the quicksand.
0: Oh, wow.
1: He was just stuck. He wasn't coming out. And but again, like this was like a lot of like sand they had treated, and they were talking also about like sometimes sand they'll actually try to take out the water content from it because so that they can sell it. But yeah, it is true. Like, because there's a lot of water in all those things. It's I know they're little tiny stuff, but they hold up a lot of water. Moisture builds up in it, and anything, sand or dirt, anything.
0: Huh.
1: So they dehumidify it or something. So like, I guess like it was all just kind of piled up, and he just decided he wanted to walk on it, and he probably contaminated a bunch of sand.
0: How did he can?
1: Well, they probably were finished like dehumidifying it. And then he just put more humidity in there. He peed in it. Yeah, I'm pretty sure he peed in it. But yeah, that's the thing. And it's like, but I mean, like, yeah, there was like some case or something like that we kind of had like, that this one guy went missing, and they never found him. And like he wrecked out his car over there by like Trinity River on the East Fork, and he just kind of walked. And I assume that he walked into the Trinity River and then he just drowned in there somehow. Now, this is kind of, I mean, like they wouldn't have, I didn't ask what it was, but I kind of figured this is where drugs meets mental illness. And so that's that little, corner of the brain where it says, hey, look, let's just wander off, not in the way where civilization is, but to the river. And it did, and that's what happened. He probably went for a swim and went, never came out.
0: Okay.
1: Unfortunately for him, there was no quicksand, so he didn't get stuck. Nobody was able to find him. Yeah. But this is true. This, and I remember, like as kids, you would hear of the warlock, and you get it as an adult, and you like realize there's no warlocks. At least I never seen any. Yeah, that's why I say they should make a title for you called like Warlock, like first degree Warlock. Have you asked about this?
0: I think that's kind of what it is, but I don't know.
1: Yeah, I mean, well, they still call you a witch, like even if you're a guy, or
0: generally, at least my coven does.
1: I guess so. Yeah, I mean, the reason why I remember Warlock so much because that movie Warlock,
0: yeah, I remember.
1: Was about a warlock, and he did warlock-like things, and you know, that was basically it. I forget who was the main star. He's some English guy.
0: Yeah.
1: Yeah.
0: I think he's
1: I don't
0: dead
1: know
0: now.
1: Go ahead.
0: I think he's dead now. That was one of the things I was going to mention. Granted, it was for, it has more to do with the Celebrity Hall of Fame of Death. But
1: yeah.
0: Reverend Jesse Jackson died, and it just wasn't covered on our list.
1: Oh, yeah. It went on the list. That's right. That was a couple weeks ago.
0: And,
1: I mean, well,
0: I
1: not a
0: mean,
1: couple weeks, like at least a week and a half ago.
0: And I kind of thought, you know, you would have thought.
1: Yeah, I remember when it happened and it was really big, but then when we did the list, I kind of forgot about it altogether. I
0: But
1: guess
0: I mean,
1: sometimes, you know, you get stuck in the list.
0: I guess it's
1: Yeah.
0: because he really hasn't been like a major influence on news or this or that in some time now,
1: Yes.
0: but.
1: Yeah, it's kind of like, I mean, not like, you know, like kind of like trivialize it, but like when you get like a disease or you're kind of like out of it, then, you know, they kind of like, you know, leave you alone for such a long time that when they come back to you and say you're dead, people are like, man, I thought he was. I mean, I didn't think he was dead 20 years ago, but I mean, you kind of like, man, I ain't seen him like in 20 years almost, you know, so there's that. And it was a lot like the Muhammad Ali thing, you know, like contemporaries of the time. I mean, you know, like when he got ill, he would come out every once in a while, but he wasn't really out,
0: Right.
1: you know. I mean, so, and then when he passed, you knew that he didn't pass. You knew that you didn't think like, well, it was 20 years ago. So no, you didn't think that. You knew that he had the issues. It was a lot of people like that. A lot of people that had like, you know, stuff that were, where you're sick for such a long time, or you're just not able to move or not able to do much. And people kind of like Gene Hackman was kind of like that too. I mean, I kind of forgot what happened to Gene Hackman until like he died.
0: You forgot about, how did you forget about Gene Hackman?
1: Well, I didn't forget about it. I meant like I kind of, you know, didn't think that, was he acting? Is he doing something? Or he not? He didn't look like he's acting. And I didn't really, you know, follow up like, oh, hey, he's got some kind of illness.
0: Well, yeah.
1: You know, Alzheimer's or whatever. I mean, you know, he's kind of just let it be. I mean, some people do kind of just retire and go away. And then you don't know what happened. There was the other one the other day when I was watching that, you know, the Dearly Departed stuff with the guy that did Death Hag and everything. Michael, I can't remember his name. Huh?
0: Well, I didn't say anything because I'm not
1: very No, she
0: familiar.
1: Was talking to me. She said something. But, you know, like, well, no, but like the Michael guy and everything, he did this show. He does this thing like online, and he used to have a website, and I used to see his website years ago. And you know, like it was always pretty fun about a bunch of like, how celebrities died and all the information and they have pictures and everything else. Well, now he kind of does like a bunch of YouTube videos and stuff, and he's been doing it for years. And cat back. And so he did one. I mean, I was watching some of those the other day, and he had one. Hey, kitty. A little cat back and a bunch of cat things. Huh? I think it is. I think it's a fluffy white cat, the White Sox one. Yeah. He's a little cat. Yeah, he's busy eating.
0: Is the cat in your house, or is the cat?
1: No, he's outside. He's really, really fluffy. He's one of the kittens. Now he's drinking water. But he's not like a long hair, but he's like a medium hair kind of thing, whatever you call it. The other ones are all short hairs. But he's fluffy. It'd be kind of funny looking. But anyway, but the thing
0: fluffy
1: is,
0: and kind of funny looking.
1: Yeah. Well, he's got little white socks. And I haven't seen the one that looked like Ewok, but I, you know, that looked like funny. Well, used this guy said he called him Ewok. I don't know what happened to him. He was really funny looking.
0: Yeah,
1: but the
0: Ewok looking cat.
1: Because, yeah, because he looked like an Ewok. Yeah. And it's kind of weird. It's like, you're like, well, what does an Ewok look like? It's like, they look like an Ewok. I mean, I know they come in different colors as Ewoks, but I mean, his color pattern was kind of like one of the weird Ewok color patterns.
0: You couldn't
1: not like
0: find,
1: one of the full body grays or anything like that.
0: You couldn't find like a picture. You couldn't find like somebody playing Return of the Jedi somewhere on some channel.
1: Yeah, I could probably find something, but I mean, you know, yeah. He always wore a hood and had like a cane thing. He couldn't. I'm joking, but stick.
0: I'm trying to remember the name of that damn Ewok.
1: I just call him Ewok because I mean I was trying to differentiate the different ones. Everyone looked like the mom, and I mean she was just a little bit lighter color and she got a little bit more stripes in her neck, but she just looks like the mom. And the other one has white socks. He's really fluffy. But at the time, he wasn't really fluffy. He was small, so he grew into his hair. And now his tail's real fluffy. And then there's Ewok. And I hadn't seen Ewok a long time. Ewok was the one that would screw around a lot. You know, I mean, I don't know if he got caught, you know. I mean, maybe he got caught and went to the pokey and got poked.
0: Anyway, but, I have to do this ritual by April. So it's coming up, so I'm trying to do what I can. Hold on. Is it
1: Warlock ceremony?
0: Is it at the end of March? I forgot.
1: Yeah, I would watch that movie. There's probably a lot of good information in that movie, what you can do. But, no, like, there was another one. Okay, so the Dearly Departed thing is that it goes over there.
0: Wicket the Warrior. That's the name of the Ewok.
1: What is?
0: The name of the Ewok was Wicket the Warrior.
1: Wow. Well, I mean, yeah, I guess. I mean, you know.
0: Well, I'm a rather big sci-fi fan, and I remember the Ewoks pretty fondly. So.
1: Let's see. Ewok images. Yes, he. Yeah, like, I mean, because they. I mean, he was more like a tan and white, like Ewok looking thing. I mean, I don't know what to say, because the funny thing about the Ewoks are, it's like they had a lot of them that were kind of mixed colored, like where they were kind of. They weren't, there were a lot of solid color ones. And then there were ones that had like face colors. And I'm talking about one of the ones that kind of the whole body was just kind of a mix. This guy here, he looks kind
0: of
1: like him.
0: Pictures of this alligator with the, I guess it's some kind of fake tail.
1: Prosthetic tail, yeah.
0: They gave him a prosthetic tail.
1: Yeah, what had happened was, I guess like his tail got bit off and he looked very odd. Because he looked like a, I mean, like, you know, an alligator, you never really think about it, their torso is not very long.
0: You know.
1: And then when they chopped off that tail,
0: that
1: fake
0: seems
1: tail.
0: Like a lot of money expense and just, I guess, niceness to show towards a man-eating carnivorous animal.
1: Yeah. He went on to kill a bunch of people after that. He said, thank you, I need that tail. Yeah, that's the thing. I think that it was probably something that he couldn't swim or something. That's probably what it was. Because he didn't have a tail. He couldn't, like, you know, like, I think that's part of how they swim, and he'd probably just drown. So if he was ever in quicksand, he'd been screwed without that tail. Yeah, true. But what happened was this story. So he goes over there and he's talking, and eventually he said, you know, he didn't really, the guy said, I don't really believe in ghosts. And we went on something, and he went on this thing with Marla Brooks.
0: Okay.
1: And they showed her thing from Pier X and stuff. And it was, I sent you that.
0: Yeah.
1: And this is back in the 2000s and stuff. And he did this or whatever.
0: It's still the 2000s. Like, are you saying? Was it 10 years ago, 20 years ago?
1: Yeah, about 20-some years ago. I think it was probably in 2006 or something.
0: Oh.
1: And, but he had, like, a bunch of other things. But he had one that he was in the Hollywoodland area thing, and where they had the gates and stuff. And he pointed out, he's like, right across the gates was Ned Beatty's house. And I was like, well, that's somebody, you know. I mean, somebody that you, in your head... If you don't really think about it that well, you know he's dead. But you think, I don't really remember him dying. And you know how to be recent.
0: That's because the Hall of Fame of Death wasn't around back then.
1: Yeah, I wasn't around then. So Nobody knew when anybody died, actually. I mean, that's the only reason why people knew about Gene Hackman's death, because of the Hall of Fame of Death. I mean, other than that, they were like, what?
0: That's
1: They learned
0: right.
1: it here. Yeah, that's true.
0: Hey,
1: True story.
0: we're a community service thing.
1: Yes, that is true. I mean, yeah, old Ned Beater. But yes, the Ned Beatty, he did have, like, I mean, it's funny, like, yeah, like, they showed where, like, his house was and everything else, and he's right next to where they had the real estate office for the Hollywood Land stuff. Like, his house was right next door to it. So right when you would get into the old Hollywood Land area, it's like his house is right there. And then they showed, like, a picture from, like, the 1920s. His house wasn't there at the 1920s, but that's where they parked a bunch of cars. So, yeah. So, like, yeah, they had a lot of cars parked there. So, yeah. It's pretty funny. He died in 2021. Yeah. So, I don't think they said what he died of, but yeah. Yeah, it sucks. I mean, but yes, this is all things you learn through this show. These shows, yes. Yeah. And so what is your ceremony going to be about? Is it like celebrating anything in particular?
0: It's one of the seasonal ones that you do like during the different seasons. I think it's
1: Oh.
0: Oster.
1: Oh. At least it's not like, hey, we're celebrating Tuesday night. It's like, well, what's
0: Tuesday
1: happening
0: night,
1: Tuesday?
0: that'll work.
1: It's just it. Tuesday night. It's Tuesday night. Yeah. We only get 52 of these a year, so we might as well celebrate it.
0: Oster,
1: You know,
0: that's it. It's the
1: that wouldn't be a good
0: And
1: one.
0: it's in March.
1: Oh, well. Yes.
0: And Ostra lore, a traditional vernal equinox pastime to go to a field and randomly collect wildflowers or buy some from a florist.
1: Yeah, I guess that is kind
0: Taking
1: of the other
0: one or two
1: option. When
0: of
1: you don't want to go
0: those that
1: get
0: appeal to you.
1: wildflowers, you can just go to the florist.
0: Bring them home and divine their magical meaning by the use of books, your own intuition, pendulum, or by other means. The flowers you've chosen reveal your inner thoughts and emotions. Blah, blah, blah.
1: Interesting. Yes, the well, I mean, which flowers are you going to choose?
0: We're not doing that one. We're doing.
1: Oh.
0: We're taking back Easter, so we're using East like eggs and painting them and blah blah blah.
1: No, wow. Yeah. That's good. I mean, are y'all gonna, like, hide them?
0: Yeah, that's
1: Oh.
0: part of it.
1: Okay. There you go. Hiding of the Easter eggs, yes. Yep.
0: And let's see here. You haven't mentioned it. I'm not sure if you want to mention it, but there was an attack in Iran.
1: Oh, yeah, that did happen. Yeah, no, like, I had asked her today if she had talked to her family, and her family said, hey, we heard there's this guy, this bomber guy or something, like, where you're at. And she said, no, that was kind of like a shooting guy, and it was in Austin. And I tell her, and I said, he's dead too. So, I mean, when everybody gets everything mixed up, and I always think everything's really close by. And but the thing is she was saying, like, well, she said, well, one thing, and she just said, like, she said that it's America's fault. They let shitty people into this country. That's what she said. I was like, well, sometimes, I mean, sometimes, I mean, really, I mean, like, I was thinking about it, and, like, I mean, I don't understand why people kind of underestimate the religious aspect of something. Because imagine, like, a bunch of, like, nutty extremist Baptists, and we were just like, yeah, let's just bring some of these guys in here, and I mean, they'll be all right. I mean, you know what I'm saying? They're not gonna get. I mean, there was a thing, and I don't, like, there's always so many things that come out, and then people overemphasize them, And I don't even know if it was real. I mean, like, they said there was one from, like, the Washington Post, and it was, like, the obituary for their Ayatollah. And I'm, like, again, like, I've never known the Washington Post to be big on making obituaries, you know? I mean, yeah, I guess there are obituaries in there, but, I mean, who writes them? It's kind of like an opinion piece, you know? I mean, I guess you can keep stuff out, but... And somebody said, oh, he was like, oh, you know, nice, uncle-y looking guy with the beard and nice smile and like poetry and this, that, and the other. And I'm always like, my thing is that make no doubts about it. I know a lot of people always say, well, you know, hey, they don't believe women should do this, that, and the other. It's like, well, let's go a little bit beyond that. They don't believe that there should be gays. I mean, just, there shouldn't be gays. I mean, just no L, no G, no B, no T, no plus. There's nothing. And so when you start thinking like that, it is kind of hard to sympathize with them.
0: Yeah.
1: You know what I'm saying? So, like, it's not like they're really open-minded or anything else. There's nothing. Like, I mean, one guy kind of mentioned, he said, there's not, like, really Muslim reform group. You know, there's not, like, a, you know... Not like, you know, where you go here and you see Methodist Church and they got them all painted up with, like, the rainbow colors and they have, like, the flags and all. None of that. They don't have that in, they don't have it at all. And, I mean, it's just, you got to think, it's like, you know, not everybody's super religious, but the problem about when you bring a bunch of people together that are from a same group or groups, you know, plural, they kind of feel like that they have to act a certain way because, you know, to keep up appearances. And so you have a lot of that. So, like, if you made everybody in a community, like in a block or two blocks, and they were all Muslim, they would have to make an appearance as if they go to mosque. Now, if they didn't live next to they would, or on Friday especially. Now, if they didn't live next to each other, they would just say, the hell with that, I'm not going. A lot of them would. You know, but then, like, you know, when there's the holidays and stuff, they would say, yeah, I kind of do that, or I don't do that, or they would get dressed up for it. And, you know, it's all a lot of show. But, you know, when you put a lot of people together, that's where it becomes difficult. That's why I said, like, why Europe has a lot more problems, because they're not they're segregated, they're not integrated. And when you integrate people, it's a lot, they can do what the hell they want to do. But that doesn't mean they're going to do anything right. It doesn't mean they're going to do anything wrong, but it just means they can do whatever the hell they want to do. But when they're segregated out, then they're kind of, even if they don't want to do it, they're kind of forced to do it by the other people. And, you know what I'm saying? So, like, that's why, like, when I think that when I see stuff, like, in, you know, like, I'll watch something, like, you know, from the UK, and I'll be like, oh, this is the first time, you know, a Muslim's prayer or something was heard or whatever in Trafford Stadium. Or I'm like, who gives a shit? I mean, Billy Graham probably went there. I don't give a shit about that either. You know what I'm saying? Like, and be like, well, it's cultural. It's like, it's not cultural. It's religious. Religious is very different than culture. And what they should do is they should tell people, say, look, you want to come here, you got to be an atheist. You know, you can't believe in anything. And I was like, well, you know, if you do believe in something, then it better be very limited. You know, I don't know. I mean, really hard to say. I'm just joking about that one. But I mean, like, it's just because there are, I mean, like the problem is you get a bunch of people together that are extremists and of any group, and then everybody else kind of shuts up on the other side that really don't give a shit about that. That's why, like, church attendance is down, because you don't have as many extremists in your neighborhood. You know, if you had a lot of extremists in your neighborhood, then you would feel obligated, and that's what happens. That's why, like, a lot of people, there were a lot of people that, like, that Anton LaVey book, you know. He talked about, like, how, like, you know, on Saturdays he would go and he would play the organ or whatever the hell. And, you know, people would come there and this guy would have, like, some woman with him and everything else at this, like, circus or whatever the hell. Like, some kind of thing that came through town, because he was always playing, like, music stuff. And he said, I'd play the piano at the church, because he got hired to do both of them. He said, I'd see the same people, and then they would be there with their wives, and the night before they were with somebody else. And it's like, you know, everybody's just trying to keep up appearances. And it's not real, you know?
0: Yeah.
1: And granted, so that's what they do.
0: Granted, yeah. I know religion would play some part to this. I was more, I guess, I mean, Iran has been a thorn in the side of most of the modern countries for I don't know how long, from their terrorism attacks, from sponsoring terrorism, blah, blah, blah. And we never went after them. And at some point, I kind of thought that the reason we're not going after them is because of oil.
1: Well, there's a couple of different reasons. Well, one thing is that...
0: Yeah, they could probably drag out a war because it is, to them, a religion or blah, blah, blah, but nobody knows how strong that religion is until you have bombs raining down on you.
1: Yeah, and that's the thing, too. It's like, really, you got to think of it in the perspective that, oh, there you go. Thank you for coming outside, Mr. Moff. There you go. Spray him. What happened was, is that, so, it depends on your view of what capitalist society you're on. If you're on a side that basically says, hey, look, when you disrupt the other side, then you don't really care about this. I mean, you know, you don't care about, you know, disrupting Iran. Because, like, you know, really, like, Iran has supported a lot of causes that, at times were good and times were bad or whatever. Like, they sent arms to Croatians and Bosnians when the United States had a complete embargo against, you know, sending any arms to that area, whether it's Serbians or not, back during the Bosnian Civil War and everything. And, so they helped out like that. And, They will support causes, but a lot of weird, quasi, strange government support causes. I mean, the Libyans sent a lot of arms, but they had, you know, price tags on them sometimes, to the Irish, I mean, the IRA, and the provost. And even the provost said one time, there was this one account, like this boat got caught and had a bunch of stuff from Libya on it. And they were like, hey, look, you know, they found this and whatever. And, like, one of the guys said, he's like, man, we had so much crap coming in from Libya. I mean, we couldn't even do anything with it. He said that there was a time that Libya sent a lot to the IRA, and they stopped for about 4 or 5 years, and then they just kind of flooded them. And he said a lot of stuff we just, you know, couldn't even use because there was sometimes because they didn't have the bullets that went with them or whatever. And it's just, we're just getting so much crap that they couldn't do anything. So, you know, Iran had that aspect, but Iran also wanted to antagonize Saudi Arabia, and they've always done that, even before. Like, when the United States, like I always say, the United States' main intent was to support Iran from 1953 until about 79. And so, really, that they wanted to figure out some way to be on Iran's good side, or at least working with them even after the revolution, but they that wasn't going to happen.
0: And why because they of all to be stuff on happened. Iran's good side? Why?
1: Well, the reason is because
0: oil.
1: The
0: that's why.
1: Well, it's oil, and then like Americans didn't have an inroad with the Saudis at the time. They just didn't, you know, like there had been companies that worked out there. Like my grandfather worked in Saudi Arabia in 1948, and there had been a lot of stuff. But I mean, like they were doing their own thing. And then the GCC, all the Gulf Coast countries, they were all kind of united. And then they were pretty much the reason why they said, look, we're not going to be abused. We need to make money off this crap. So they started basically halting the supply of oil. And they lowered the supply of oil. And then you know, that made the price rise. And they were using OPEC as a weapon. And the United States saw them as a bunch of assholes during the whole 1970s. So, you know, the way the United States looks at Iran now is the way it looked at Saudi Arabia in, like, 1972 and 74 and all that crap. They hated them. And the only ally they had was the Iranians. That's why we had the Gulf of the Persian Gulf. Now you have the Arabian Gulf. That's all we have, the Gulf of America, too, because we beat Mexico in 1840. So anyway, so it's like, yeah, like all these, dumb name changes based on who you like. And but there's a lot of things like that. So yeah, the Americans, really they didn't really care so much. It wasn't so much they cared about the Shah, they just had a good working relationship with them. And not only that, the funny thing about the Shah is, and I always, think about it, it's like the Shah's family was basically just military generals. They had taken over the country from the real Shah. And they decided, no, we're gonna call themselves the Shah, and then they got pushed out, and then by some guy that was kind of semi-socialist and commune, I forget his name, and then the Americans got him killed in 1953, and then the Shah came back, but the military Shah, not the regular old Shah that had been descended from other Shahs. And so then we got that guy, and then you had Reza Pahlavi, and now you have like his son acting like he's gonna be able to become Shah of Iran again. So yeah, speaking of guys you thought probably dead, you're thinking, I didn't think about his son at all. I mean, I didn't never really thought about him, but until now, I guess. But the Iranian stuff is that, they just back during the 70s, that there was a lot of people, I mean, really, like I just say, like you could substitute any religion for this. But just imagine if there were a bunch of like televangelists, Baptists that basically thought everybody was wrong and they were sinners, and the kind of people that would go, and if you went to the strip club, they'd write down your license plate number and they would try to contact your family, those kind. Well, substitute them for the Ayatollah. And I guess put Billy Graham in instead of the Ayatollah, and but a crazy Billy Graham, like the worst kind of televangelist or something like that. And then there you go. You're kind of on the right track. I mean, like, I just think that for whatever reason, there's this method to the madness in the European and American worlds that, well, their religion is part of their culture. I'm like, no, religion is culture is culture. And sometimes they do blend together a little bit because, I mean, again, like, we got like, Merry like Christmas and Easter, and they're mainly cultural holidays, but yet they're religious holidays. And so there's things like that too. But you got to all think they have the same kind of idea. But when you blend them too much, and it kind of makes everybody have to do certain things. They're almost forced to do it. But that's what that all is about. And then there's of course a lot of people that are going to support the milk the well the religious government just because it gives them employment. It's just like if any other military government or anything else, a cadre system that where they're actually employed to do something because of that, and thus they come out when the Ayatollah dies, and then they're like, oh, it's so horrible, and but it's mainly because they're employed by that government.
0: I haven't seen anybody
1: And there's a
0: say
1: lot
0: it's
1: of
0: so
1: people that are
0: horrible
1: interested.
0: yet, but then again.
1: Yeah, I looked at those people the other day, and I saw some of them were half-assedly hitting their chest, and other ones were really into it.
0: Well, they, I
1: And
0: mean,
1: she.
0: on CNN, they had a recording when the information leaked that the Ayatollah had passed. People were cheering.
1: Yeah, those are the people too. Yeah, they're gonna. I don't doubt that there's a lot of people that are there that are really like that too. You got to think. I mean, like I say, it may.
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0: and survivor of one of the most harrowing real-life hauntings ever documented. Each week, Doug pulls back the veil between this world and the next, sharing stories that aren't fiction, because he lived them. Prepare yourself. The silence is over.
1: And welcome to another episode of the Unholy Podcast. Now, I'm your host, paranormal investigator and author Doug Owen. And tonight, we welcome a very special guest to the show. Joining us is Empress Amy Sparkle, a clairvoyant who has dedicated her life to exploring intuition, spiritual communication, psychic development, and the unseen energies that many believe surround us every day. The topics of psychic abilities, mediumship, intuition, and spiritual experiences are often met with both fascination and skepticism. Some people believe these abilities are gifts that connect us to something beyond our physical world, while others search for a logical explanation behind these experiences. Tonight, we're going to dive into Amy's journey, how her abilities developed, what it means to be clairvoyant, her experiences communicating with the spirit, the challenges she's faced, and what people she has encountered that misunderstand psychic phenomena. Amy, welcome to the Unholy Podcast.
2: Thank you for having me, Doug. I'm excited to be here.
1: I'm very excited. So let's go ahead and jump right in. So for those who may be hearing about you for the very first time, tell us a little bit about yourself and how you first discovered that your experiences were different from those around you.
2: So I've been able to see spirits since a child, since tiny, as a lot of us clairvoyants do. And basically, I was brought up in a strict Christian home. So it's when I was trying to tell people that I was seeing this little girl that was in the room and I was chatting away, people just say, oh, it's her imaginary friend. And I couldn't understand that because to me, she was...
3: The darkness doesn't care what time it is, but you should. When the shadows grow long and the investigation begins, trust the timepiece that's built to keep pace with...
2: Thank you for having me, Doug. I'm excited to be here.
1: I'm very excited. So let's go ahead and jump right...
2: 6, 7, our vicar slash reverend, because I went to two different churches, turned around and tried to explain to me, no, what you're seeing is a devil. You're not allowed to speak to them. You need to stop speaking to them. And sadly, that did close my gift down slightly because I then got scared. And then at 14, I found witchcraft. As most of us teens do, we start playing with stuff. And that's when I found out what attachments were. And I remember meeting him. It was awful because I'd done a Ouija board, as most teens do. And that sort of then spiraled into, this is a gift. No one else can do it. There is light and dark here. There's not just darkness. But sadly, the name is because I had to, when I first come out of the closet, stay hidden from my very strict Christian family. So, but I put my real name in there now.
1: Okay, oh, terrific. So many people say that they've had unusual experiences as children, and they dismissed it. But looking back, what do you think was the earliest signs that you might possess this clairvoyant ability?
2: So my first memory, I have an amazing memory, absolutely amazing. My first memory of a spirit was 18 months old. And that was, I just woke up from a nap, was getting out of, climbing out of the bed, being naughty, as the children do. And I remember talking to this lady. And I can still remember clearly as day that she looked like the photos that my step-grandfather had on the wall. And as I was doing this, and my mum was coming up to get me, she literally looked at me and went... So it's like she knew she was a spirit, and she was telling me, don't talk to her while they're there. don't mention that she's there. So for me, it was sort of that experience that sort of made me realize there was something different as I got older and I remembered it. But when I saw Mary, which was my main spirit throughout my life, I didn't really understand that she was different from everyone else.
1: Okay, that's amazing. That is just incredible. So at the young age of 18 months, you remember that it was something unusual that wasn't normal. I see. Okay. So for listeners out there who really don't understand the terminology, how would you explain the difference between clairvoyance, intuition, psychic ability, and then mediumship? Can you give us your understanding and explain what those are?
2: So mediumship for me personally, I'll start with that one because that is the easiest to explain, was destroyed in the 1800s. That term was. And not just that, we're not in the middle of anything. They are here on our plane with us. So we're not in the middle of a veil. We're not in the middle of anything. They can be in our energy field at any time. So for me, I never settled on mediumship because of that, because I was like, yeah, that's not right. With me, psychic as well. Psychic, I do have premonitions. I do tarot, so I can give guidance for the future. But for me, psychic, I always go back to the Greek sort of meaning, which, as you can see, I worship the Greek gods. And I go back to that, and I think this is something that they used to say was set in stone. So you could see the future and that's the way it was. That's what psychic meant. And that is not what we're doing. Clairvoyance. Now, clairvoyance in French means clear seeing. And now that is what we're doing. We're going to give you the guidance of every path that you can see. We can clearly see energy. We can clearly see feel energy. Intuition is very different. So when people put clairvoyance in with intuition, I do sit there and think, no, that's not quite right, because everyone has intuition. When you're walking along and you've got your purse and you pull it in closer because you're scared, you know, you don't know what's scaring you, but you're just pulling your purse in that little bit closer. You can't quite feel it. Everyone has intuition, even the animals. You know, when the deer puts its head up in the field and it starts looking around because it knows that tiger's watching it. And this is why intuition, everyone has. That is a gift, no matter who you are, old, young, newborn, animal, everyone has.
1: Okay. All right. That's amazing. That's terrific. And that's a beautiful explanation. So when the information comes to you, what does that experience feel like? What does it actually feel like inside you? Can you describe it?
2: Oh, that's a difficult one, because this is actually a conversation me and my hubby had just recently. Because for me, I've always had the gift, so I don't know much different in between it. For me, it's like I have to tell the person. So it's like an excited child at the party that's waiting to blow the candles and they're jumping on the spot.
1: Okay.
2: That is how I feel. I have to tell that person this is what's going to happen, or grandma and granddad are here. I have to tell them. And it can be a little bit frustrating because I will just blurt out and interrupt. I'm a nightmare for it because of it. But the only time I find myself personally the hardest one to deal with, because the light makes us feel lighter, so as if we're floating in the water, whereas if it's a spirit which is earthbound, we can actually feel their death. So that is one of the hardest experiences. I did a reading live on TikTok 2 years ago now. And this lady come through and I was like, why am I like chest pains and I'm choking on blood? Like, I'm choking. And she was like, she literally started sobbing. She couldn't talk anymore. So she went down into the chat and I says, look, I need an explanation. Why am I feeling this before I bring them in any closer? Because I don't want to constantly feel this. And she explained that her brother was murdered and he was stabbed in the heart and it actually caused him to vomit blood. And I was just like, oh. And we actually feel that. So we feel death, we can feel someone's health as well. So it's like we have two different bodies in some sense. It's quite trippy.
1: Yeah. So you felt the physical sensation, but when you receive the information, do you see images, hear words, receive emotions, or does it come through some other method?
2: So it comes through as all them. Okay. So sometimes I may see an image. It depends on the spirit and how the spirit wants to communicate. So every spirit is different, the same as we cannot see every spirit. So this is something, a misconception. If that spirit doesn't want us to see it, we ain't seeing it. But it comes through different with everyone. So I may not understand what they're saying, so they'll send me an image, or they may just send me an image so I can then describe it. Or they will talk to me, like, and it's really strange. It's either in my pineal gland, which is in the center of our head, or I actually can feel my eardrum vibrating. Oh, wow. Like, I've been tested for tinnitus, because mm-hmm. I was like, I went for a phase where I went tested for everything, schizophrenia, bipolar, tinnitus, because I was like, there's got to be something wrong. And it was sort of, yeah. So I've had that. We have that. And then also the energy is the biggest feeling for anyone, which is basically even someone with strong intuition can feel the energy. You'll know this one, Doug. When you walk into a paranormal place and you have that really strong negative energy, and it just feels like your chest is crushing and you feel like someone's pressing down on your shoulders. We get that, apparently, according to my hubby, when we've discussed it, 5 times stronger.
1: Wow. Well,
2: so it's like...
1: That is intense.
2: Yeah, there's some places where I can't walk in them because it's just so strong.
1: Oh, I can imagine that. So when you meet a person, do you ever... I mean, do you feel people's energies? You know, you have that intuition times 10. Do you feel energies? And when you do, have you ever experienced somebody that you would say is malevolent or somebody who's actually evil?
2: So I see souls. So I'm pretty blessed. I don't just have to see that. Because I see souls, which I see them in white, gray, and black. And one of the... I heard that then as well. One of the hardest... I see, so I'm pretty excited to just see that. Because he sold, see him, it was great. And one of the, I heard that as well.

0: why doing this? And my husband fortunately knows me. He's always with me just in case something happens. And he literally took one look at me and he went, "We need to walk away, don't we?" And I went, "Yeah." I says, "They are literally on serial killer level." I went, "They are a true psychopath. Can we walk away, please?" And he just looked at me, looked at the person, and he just went, "She don't want to know you." And we walked away. I've refused readings, refunded, because when I've connected with their energy, it's so dark. I've gone, "No, I'm pulling my energy back. I don't want that in mine." So yeah, you can feel it through energy. It's can be a little bit disturbing sometimes when you feel and see their thoughts. Because sometimes our spirit guides will give us like an image of their thoughts, as if to say, "Look, you need to remove yourself for your safety." And it can be a bit disturbing at times. Always carry selenite.
1: Okay. All right. All right. So that's the protection that you carry. Okay.
0: Yes.
1: Interesting. So a lot of people out there, a lot of people now with the internet, TikTok, everything out there, a lot of people claim psychic abilities. So in your opinion, what separates genuine experiencers from wishful thinking, or even worse, the people that do the cold readings, those people who can, and they hit or miss, you know what I mean? The cold reading people. So what separates genuine from those people?
0: We won't do it. 90% of us genuine will not do the sending out cold readings. Because I don't mean it rudely. You cannot generalize on the energy.
1: Right.
0: You cannot. I don't know who's going to see that video, nothing. I tried it when I first started, and I realized I just don't understand cold readings. I don't understand how they can work. And it got that bad that just to go viral, I literally just turned the cards over. I used to sit there and just turn the cards over because, and then I just went, "No, this isn't me being me." And I stopped them completely. I've now stopped doing live readings on TikTok because there's too much darkness on there. So most real will not do it. Most of us, which are real, which are and stuff like that, will keep to one small groups because our energy will overwhelm like terribly. Our energy can just overwhelm quite badly. Number two, there is a few real ones on TikTok, but they're not working for the light, they're working for the darkness. See, this is another thing. I had a row with one on TikTok because she was telling someone it was their grandfather, and there behind her was a red-eyed mimic.
1: Oh,
0: So I was
1: okay.
0: literally like, "That is not your grandfather talking to this woman. Stop now. Do not allow it in." I got a message 3 months later, "Can you help me?" And I just went, "No." And she went, "Why?" And I went, "I'm not getting involved with this situation because if you then," she was an influencer, she had quite a big following. I says, "Because then if you then post it on TikTok, that's going to bring me into a mediumship war." And I says, "I'm not getting involved in that." I says, "I choose the light. I warned you to stop the reading. I said to you, it needs to stop now. You didn't listen. You continued listening to the reading. And sadly, now you've got a mimic active in your home," which I know sounds really cruel, but I did that.
1: No, absolutely. I mean, you give advice, people can either take it or they can leave it. And since you're working for the light, they should probably listen and take your advice, you would think. So, when you say the mimic that's there, what in your experience, what is it that might happen to this person if they continue?
0: So they will go down a depressive route, what shows as depression. And a mimic will mimic your thoughts as well. So I just want you guys to know this. It will mimic your thoughts. So it'll make it sound like it's your voice. There is a way to tell the difference. because a mimic's voice sounds a bit more echoey.

0: than your own voice in your head. So there is a way to tell the difference, but sadly by then they've messed with you so much, 90% of the time you ain't gonna recognize it. They may do something simple such as move your keys to another area and make you feel like you're going insane. Something like they shout your name in your children's voices and you'll go to them. Something, knock-ins as well. So knock-ins is another one. So they knock the door and you go and open it. Do not ever open the door, check who's there first, please. That is one of the biggest laws in any form of spirituality. And the reason why I say that is because they can then invite their friends, which then makes it even more torturous and stuff like that. They will then take you down the depressive route, because what we need to remember is they're working for the darkness. If the darkness can keep your soul here, earthbound, that's what it wants to do. It doesn't want you to go into the light. And the problem is there. One of the best ways is to play on your fears. So it may also then start putting images in your head. And I'm not talking about, you know, the thoughts that we get as mums and dads of our child suddenly may get injured. I'm not talking about that. I'm talking about thoughts that seem real. Like it's actually happened. You know, when you get up in the middle of the night and you're suddenly panicking, like they do that sort of thing, like give you such vivid dreams that you wake up and you actually think your child may be dead or you think a loved one may be dead. They just sort of like play on all your fears, like every single fear. Like you may constantly check your bank account because they're telling you that you're going to have a payment of like £500,000 taken from your bank account or something. And this is the thing, they play on all your fears, and then your soul goes further and further dark. And then what will happen is, sadly, you'll come an earthbound spirit. Majority of the time you'll come an earthbound, which is not good.
1: okay, well, thank you for that explanation. That is that is very, very illuminating, and you know, word to the wise, listen. So what is one experience that you had that still stands out as impossible to explain through ordinary means, that you just can't explain it? But what's that experience that you've had, just the one that stands out in your mind?
0: So the one that stands out in my mind was, my daughter was about 4 and she's actually more gifted than me, but she refuses to use her gift because of this experience. So this is why it stands out in mind. And we lived at up north in the north of England, and literally sat on her bed was a man, and I could see it clear as day in the mirror. And I just walked straight in and I went, "I can see you," like that, screamed at it, and he just disappeared. And she said, "Mummy, that man's my friend." I went, "No, he's not." I says, "Don't talk to him. Tell him to go away when you next see him." And at the time, I'm only 24. So I don't know how to do all the extra stuff yet. I've not learned any of that. And I was really, really worried. I was like, what am I meant to do? How do I protect her and stuff like that? Then we had to move, because a couple of days later, like you do, we were in the bath with the kids, and all of a sudden something ran past the window and then came back and just stood there staring at us. And my daughter went, "Mummy, it's the man, but he's and just dived into my arms. And I couldn't see what she could see. All I could see was a black figure. I screamed hubby, because I thought, oh, she must mean it's a real person out there, like, because you can't see through it clearly. He went out there and he says, "No one's there." And I went, "Are you sure?" And he went, "Yeah, no one's there." As he come back, and he come back in, and this was his first experience of a ghost. Like, before then, he was a skeptic. He was like, even with me, he was like, "Yeah, whatever. Like, yeah, you know things, but..." So when he actually then came in back in, he went, "No, there's no one out there. I don't know what's going on. It must be in all your imaginations." And I was like, all of us seeing the same thing? Not sure. And it sort of started a row a little bit. And then as he turned in the window, it was stood there again. and he literally fell back into the bath. Oh. So that is the experience that always sticks there, because it was his first time and the girl's reaction to it.
1: Okay.
0: I shouldn't laugh at it. Yeah, I know.
1: That is a comical story, but it's also terrifying. You know, that these things seem to target people from the light. Like, you know, like they report to work, grab a cup of coffee, they get a piece of paper. Okay, I've got to go target, you know, Amy and her family. So, you know, it's almost like an assignment sometimes. And you wonder what the end goal is.
0: The end goal is 100%. So at the minute, it's got about in between 93 and 98% of the Earth. The goal is 100%. Because the darkness can't control animals. So when you put all the animals together and all the humans, we'd equal the same. So that would actually yin and yang in the darkness favor if it got 100%. So that is the goal.
1: So the goal is just basically conquest.
0: To win. Yeah.
1: Okay. So when you've done a reading, have you ever received information that proved later to be so accurate that you both left absolutely just shocked? Anything surprise you?
0: All the time.
1: Okay.
0: I love reading for new people because when they sit there and they're really, really shocked, I just love it. I know it sounds really weird, but I do it all the time. One of the ones that really, really stands out for me is a premonition I had. So I was already meant to be viral. I was meant to be bigger than what I was, but I actually pulled back. And I told my girls that were my mods on TikTok at the time when I was doing TikTok lives. I says, whatever happens, this name comes in, let them comment, let them talk, let them say what they want, but I will not be giving them a reading. And they said, why? And they didn't believe me. They were like, yeah, whatever, this name's going to come in, because I dreamt it. And literally this name came in and they were like all in the WhatsApp group going, what the heck? The name's come in. This is a newbie. She didn't even know this person. What the heck? And so I'm watching the WhatsApp group as well as watching the live. And she put the question I told them she was going to put. And I says to her, I will tell you now I'm not answering. You know the answer. You need to leave your husband. But I am not giving you a tarot reading on it. And she literally went, that's unfair. You're giving everyone else a tarot reading. And I says, I'm not giving you a tarot reading. Now, the premonition was I informed her that she had to leave her husband. Otherwise, he's going to end up doing serious damage. And I got attacked 6 months later and was put in hospital for 6 months in a coma.
1: Wow.
0: Yeah. So I was like, I couldn't. The girls were really shocked because they've seen me do guidance and set, you know, and stuff's come true for them and stuff like that so many times, but they've never seen it in such detail like that. I could actually give names. I could put what she was going to ask and all that. So it was sort of like, for me, that still holds a bit of a trigger as well on TikTok. So that's why I don't do lives there anymore.
1: Okay. No, that is terrifying. And you've got to maintain your own safety first, your own health and safety. So that's very important.
0: Exactly. This is the thing. And in the day of social media, it's very hard. Very hard to keep your safety like secure. It's one of the reasons why I used the show name was for one of my children doesn't want to be known. She's severely autistic. And one day I was out with her and one of my followers and I went, don't you dare. And I was like, just don't, because she would have flipped out. And at that point I was a bit like, I can't even go out with my daughter because I've got that popular on TikTok. I was like, this is not fair.
1: Mm-hmm. No, absolutely. So, you know, many listeners are interested in spirit communication. So do you believe that the spirits around us, everybody, are actively trying to communicate with us, but Maybe we just can't hear them?
0: No.
1: No.
0: So the way that, sadly, in the paranormal world, this is sort of come my little bit of expertise that I've been trying to teach everyone. Sadly, in the paranormal world, it's one of the most frustrating things. They keep it to the three main bits of ghosts, very much along the way that the Catholic Church is. And the way that I explain it is the Catholic Church is too narrow-minded. There's at least 173 different forms of ghosts. You have your ones which stand in the corner and just stand there looking around as if, will someone finally help me? You have your ones that want to communicate with you. You have your mimics. Then you have your, I call them daemon. Then you have, the Catholic Church calls them demons. Then you have them, which were once human spirits. Then you have them. Then you have, so there's so many different forms. You do have spirit guides. Everyone has a spirit guide, which will be around you trying to communicate with you. They are the thing that makes you go, oh, actually, I want to go right. I don't want to go left, but I don't know why. They are the thing that makes you do that. Or they are the thing that I had it the other day where I was talking about my dog, which is very reactive. And I was like, I need to start walking her again. And then all of a sudden, all over my TikTok was dogs attacks. So I was like, okay, maybe I don't. I'm listening. I'm listening. It's okay. And this is the thing that I think they do it as in that format. They've learned how to use social media more than we realize.
1: Oh, okay. So what do you think happens after death? What's your own, based on your experiences, what do you personally believe with the afterlife?
0: So my personal belief is it depends on you. So if you are someone who wants to be in the light, you are someone who cares for others, you are doing stuff towards the light as much as you can, you will go to the light. But most ghosts and demons start off with regrets, start off with fears, start off with a lot of emotional imbalance. So I believe in 8 frequencies. I'm a massive fan of frequencies. So you have your 8 frequencies. Now, 7 of them are your chakra frequencies. They are your earth frequencies. So if they're not in line, then what happens is when we die, we listen to them more than what we do our 8th frequency, which is our soul frequency. So if we're not listening to our soul frequency, we won't recognize the frequency of the light and how to get home. So then that causes a bit of an issue there because, you know, Hermes will come for you, which is what my belief is. Hermes will come for you and you'll be like, no, run away, he's a monster, you know, because you're still listening to your yellow chakra and you're fearing everything and, you know, stuff like that, which is why a lot of the demons that I actually see, as I said to you earlier, red chakra, red eyes. So I know that's his red chakra, which is his grounding. He wasn't grounded when he passed. There was no balance in his life when he passed and stuff like that. So it actually helps in some ways because I can pass them over if they're stuck here. I can pass them over and I am a bit of a nightmare for sticking them to a crystal and forcing them.
1: Okay. All right. Well, we're going to take a short break. And we'll be back right after this. 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Tonight's guest, clairvoyant and spiritual practitioner, Empress Amy Sparkle. 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
3: 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They are drawn from lived events. Doug's first-hand account of a sustained haunting as documented in the book, The Unholy Silence. The book details the investigation, the psychological toll, and the impact on his family, offering a deeper look at what happens when paranormal events move beyond theory and into daily life. The Unholy Silence is available worldwide through Amazon in paperback, hardback, and ebook formats. For those who want the full account, the story begins there.
1: All right, welcome back to the Unholy Podcast. We're talking tonight with Empress Amy Sparkle about clairvoyance, psychic experiences, spirit communication, and the mysteries that continue to challenge our understanding of reality. So, Amy, let me ask you. So, when you encounter a skeptic, and that's a heavy part of any conversation involving the paranormal. I get it. I have it. You know, I experience it. When you encounter a skeptic, what questions do these skeptics ask that you believe are fair and reasonable? Not insulting, but fair.
0: Sadly, I've not come across a skeptic which has done that yet. I would love for it, but I usually twist it on them. So because they don't ask these questions, and I love these questions being asked because I love teaching, they never do. So for me, I think that's why I'm quite excited, because I'm like, someone's finally got the right questions to ask. So I'm quite excited about it. So for me, the actual reaction I have is, come on, sit down for a reading.
1: Okay.
0: And by the end of it, they're like, you must be a body reader. That's what I get then. I must know how to read their body. I must know how to read their language. I must have been on their Facebook. And then I'm like, that's okay. If something happens, what I've said is going to happen, let me know. And they're just like, oh, I didn't expect that. So I sort of just don't argue with them and just let them to their own beliefs, because we are allowed to. I think the problem, because one of the things that actually helps us to be in the light is our own thoughts, so not the thoughts of others, is actually processing our own thoughts. So I do allow that, because I just sit there going, if I argue with them, they're just going to want to argue back with me, because a lot of them are very negative people and they are very dark-souled, like a lot of them are. And that is just purely because of their upbringing, their experiences, and stuff like that. The only scientific, which sounds really, really weird. So a lot of the times they'll say to me, yeah, but you can't see that part of the light. So why are you saying that? And I go, well, actually, we can't even see 99% of the light, like more than 99% of the light. And they look at me and go, what? And I go, the human eye can't see more than 99% of the light. So what doesn't say that I've got a special ability to see extra light? And they just look at me and they're like, you know, a bit like colorblind. and they just go, and it's sort of like, yeah. So I'm very scientific. So any skeptics come to me with science facts, I will research them and figure them out.
1: Perfect. So you receive messages, you know, you can hear all of these spirits speaking with you. So how do you discern? Yeah, it must sound like just a bunch of bombardment, like noise and people, you know, all talking in the room at the same time. How do you focus on one voice, and do you ask them to wait their turn, or do you just take all the information and then kind of separate it out and analyze it later?
0: So that depends on the spirit again. So if it's my spirit guides, I can take all the information. I'm like, hold up, guys, let me answer this bit first. And they are pretty respectful, and they'll let me take all the information that they're giving me, and then I can then do it as I need to. With spirits, it's a bit harder if I'm at a paranormal investigation or something like that. It's a bit harder. Sadly, they will literally bombard me. It will either be bombard me or completely ignore me. It'll be one or the other. I don't get it either way, which can be overwhelming. So we do have a lot of popping outside breaks during these because I need that time away. And the way to explain it for people to understand is it's not like schizophrenia. So I found that out. It's more like ADHD. And it's like you've got about 50 thoughts going off in your head at the same time.
1: Okay.
0: And you don't know which one to process first. Now that I use meditation and stuff like that as well to be able to process which one needs to come through, why they need to come through. And also I'm very strict with them. So I do make them like wait in line quite a lot. So I will say to them, no, this is... that's that person's turn to speak, you can wait. I do get hit by spirits quite a lot as well because they're not happy about waiting, but
1: okay.
0: Tough luck.
1: Okay, I gotcha. So have you ever had an encounter where your abilities just appeared to fail you, just absolutely fail?
0: So I don't think it's exactly fail, what I would call it fail, but when I'm around true dark spirits, I get a lot of misinformation. They make sure I get a lot of misinformation, and they make sure that I am confused about the information they're giving me. So it will be the truth, but you have to sort of connect the dots, and that at the time when you're doing stuff does feel like a failure, especially when I'm recording for YouTube and people go, oh, well, that's the wrong information. But when you actually watch it later and you realize actually this isn't the wrong information, it's just the format that it's been given it. An example at the minute, I've been doing the old bank a lot, absolutely love the place. So I've been up there a lot and I kept getting sister. Didn't know why at all. They kept saying sister, and I was like, I weren't any of your sisters in past life. You know, that's where my head straight away went. Couldn't understand it at all. Well, basically the manager of the bank, caretake manager, was called John Coulson, which is my sister's surname is Coulson. So for me, he was trying to tell me we've got the wrong name. But rather than say you've got the wrong name, he kept giving me hints. And this is a thing, because they don't want you to know the truth, because a name means everything to them, as well as their energy. Like, as soon as you get the name, you can pass them on quite easily. So this is a problem. This is why paranormal investigators, you should not be given your name when you walk into a building.
1: Do you believe everyone possesses some level of psychic intuition, or do you think it's a gift maybe reserved for a small number of people?
0: A bit of both is the way I want to word it. I believe that everyone, they choose who they see them. So when it comes to spirits, they choose who sees them. It's not down to us at all. I wish it was down to us. It makes so much life so much easier. It's unbelievable, but it is completely down to them. But when it comes to tarot and stuff like that, using tools, I personally believe you have to be gifted, because yes, okay, everyone can pick up a tarot deck and read it, but to get what I get, which is I get visions, the cards actually move for me, and a mixture of all sorts of things happen for me while I'm doing tarot readings, that for me personally, that is one of the most important sort of things to understand. But not everyone is going to be able to do it. A bit like if not everyone's going to be able to fix your car.
1: Right. Okay. I got that's perfect. That is actually quite brilliant. I can see that. And I think the viewers and the listeners can absolutely get that. Because, you know, you might be able to lift the hood and dump some oil in. You know, like everybody might have that ability. But to pull the transmission and rebuild the engine, that would take a certain skill. That is a beautifully, beautifully put answer. That is amazing. And yeah, that makes sense. What advice would you give to somebody who believes that they're experiencing psychic experience or psychic?
0: Get hold of someone that's experienced as soon as you can. And when I say experienced, I don't mean the COVID witches and COVID that are coming out of the clogs. I don't mean them. I mean someone like myself, 22 years experience within the field. Like, I've been a witch since 1999. Oh, actually longer than that. Oh, I've just made myself feel old. We're going to pretend I'm still 22 years, okay? Get someone that is experienced, that understands what you're going through, that can actually help you fight this thing. I could never, 5 years into learning witchcraft, learning how to protect myself, help someone psychically. I would never have been able to do it. So it does disturb me how many of these COVID witches are coming out, as I call them, and COVID clairvoyants and mediums, etc. Get someone experienced, for one. Number two, be honest with that person. So have you done a Ouija board? All of that. Honesty is the best policy in this situation. If they're that good, they'll know anyway. Number three is, if you are also feeling this, don't just work with someone on a spiritual level, work with a doctor, because we have the concern then of spiritual psychosis, which is a very, very dangerous format to actually go under.
1: Okay. Can you explain spiritual psychosis? What is that for those who may not know?
0: So spiritual psychosis is actually one of my biggest concerns at the minute, because I can see it, a lot of people getting it because they are believing these people that everyone can have an ability. Sadly, what you're doing is you're then opening yourself up to then the demons and the dark side to come in. And what they do is they then make you believe you've got an ability, and all of a sudden your life's going wrong. I see people say, oh, I started doing witchcraft. I've had to go back to Christianity because I don't understand. My life started to go wrong because you were following the wrong people. So what happens, you open yourself up slowly, for one. Two, there's this massive thing about doing drugs. I hope I'm okay saying that, Doug.
1: Yeah,
0: there's this massive thing around it at the minute, doing these special teas and stuff like that. All of this, if you're not brought yourself up slowly, I didn't see my first person that in the format of the way they died till I was 15, and that messed me up. Now I've been seeing ghosts all my life, and yet at 15 it messed me up. So at 15, I saw my first dark spirit, and I couldn't get over the way it made me feel, and the fact that I knew it was there, I knew the way it looked, but I couldn't actually see it. I have no memory of it, which is really weird, I know. But I remember all the feeling. I remember looking at it. It's really strange. And this is the thing that worries me, because then what happens is you go into spiritual psychosis, which means then you get obsessed either with a certain religion or the dead. We see this a lot with gothic teens. So sort of like where they get obsessed with vampires and stuff like that. That to me sometimes can be spiritual psychosis. Like they're getting that obsessiveness, worryingly obsessiveness, to be honest.
1: Okay. That makes perfect sense. And yeah, I agree. And many people out there, they report that they've seen shadows, hearing voices, sensing presences, or experiencing super vivid dreams. How can the average person determine whether they're experiencing genuine spiritual activity or something with a more natural explanation?
0: Doesn't matter. I don't care if you're experiencing one or the other. I want you to get that house protected. I want protection bags on the front and the back door handles. I want lavender next to your front gate with rosemary. I want it next to your back gate. I want that whole place protected. I want selenite all over the house. Get that place locked down. Because if you've seen one, you will welcome more than one. They're a parasite.
1: Okay. Interesting. That's good advice. So, what is the biggest misconception about clairvoyants and psychic practitioners? What do you think the public sees, or what do you think they misunderstand?
0: I think for me personally, the biggest misconception is the fact that we see and hear and feel. We see and hear all ghosts. We don't. They choose us. It's really frustrating. And like, because I will leave spirits in the light. I will never pull a spirit out of the light to do a mediumship or anything like that. I will never ever pull one out, because they are in the light. We should let them rest. They've done their time. Why do we want to bring them back to prison?
1: Right.
0: You know, they've done their time for doing nothing. We don't want to bring them back to prison. So I leave them there. So for me, it's sort of like, they will come to you if they need you. They will come to you and tell you what you need to know, which is why a lot of the times they come through dreams if we're not listening and stuff like that. I think that is one of the biggest misconceptions, is that a clairvoyant can speak to any dead that they want.
1: Okay.
0: Sadly, can't. Make life easier if we could.
1: Right. So throughout your journey, how have your beliefs changed from where you started to where you are today?
0: Wow, that is massive. So as I says, I was brought up strict Christian. So my beliefs were that my gifts were from the devil. So I punished myself a lot until I was about 14.
1: Okay.
0: And I was just like, this is not okay. I need to ignore it and stuff like that. So I did punish myself a lot. My beliefs at 14, I was introduced to Wicca. I ran from Wicca quite fast and just worshipped the moon goddess and the sun god, which then I later found out was, thanks to my daughter being born, my autistic daughter, she's obsessed with Greek mythology. And I was just like, why are you so obsessed with Greek mythology at like 3 years old? This is not normal. Like, you should be playing with trains or something, you know. But no, she was upset, or dollies. She was obsessed with Greek mythology at 3 years old. And that was sort of my sign to start learning about Greek mythology. And then about 10 years ago was my first visit from Artemis. So I was like, that's why I had a daughter obsessed with Greek mythology, so I can learn about it before I actually convert. So yeah, and then I went into Greek mythology, that actually their understanding of the dead and their understanding of the way the world works is so much better than even ours with science.
1: Okay.
0: And there's a reason why physics is mainly based on mostly ancient Greek world.
1: that is true, right? The equations and everything else, absolutely. So, Amy, tell us, if there was one message you could share with every listener and watcher tonight about spirituality, intuition, and the unseen world, what would that one message be?
0: Don't welcome it too much. Because when you're welcoming, you're opening in too quick, that is when the issue starts. Learn process it. It's a long time learning. It's not something overnight. It is a long time to process it and understand it. So take it as slow as you need.
1: Okay. Brilliant. Brilliant. All right, Amy, it's time for the Unholy Fire. Here we go. You know the rules. One word answers, no explanations. The first thing that comes to mind. Are you ready?
0: I am ready.
1: All right, here we go. Spirit or alien?
0: Spirit.
1: Heaven or reincarnation?
0: Reincarnation.
1: Psychic or medium?
0: Psychic.
1: Tarot or pendulum?
0: Ooh, tarot.
1: Guardian angel or spirit guide?
0: Spirit guide.
1: The most haunted place?
0: Waverly Hills, even I've not been there.
1: Okay. Dreams or visions?
0: Visions.
1: Demons or ghosts?
0: Ghosts.
1: Intuition or logic?
0: Intuition.
1: And one word that describes the afterlife.
0: The meadows.
1: Nice, nice. All right, Amy, you absolutely passed the unholy fire. A lot of people try and cheat. You did it brilliantly. Thank you. So before we wrap up tonight, where can listeners and viewers find you, follow your work, learn about your services, and connect with you online?
0: So I'm on YouTube. I am here on YouTube, mainly on my paranormal channel now. So Empress Amy Sparkle Paranormal. And I'm also on Facebook.
1: Okay. All right. And Empress Amy Sparkle on Facebook, they can find you pretty easily.
0: There's no other ones with this weird name.
1: Okay. All right. Terrific. So listen, I want to thank you for joining us tonight and sharing your experiences, insights, your perspective on clairvoyance, spiritualism, and mysteries. So whether you're a skeptic or a believer or somewhere in between, conversations like these encourage us to ask questions and explore possibilities beyond our everyday understanding. So thank you so much for being here. I so appreciate it so very much.
0: No, thank you for having me. I'm glad to explain as much as I can in the way of my understanding.
1: Absolutely. And for you viewers out there, if you enjoyed tonight's episode, be sure to follow, subscribe, share the Unholy Podcast wherever listeners or viewers get your podcast. And as I always say, dear viewers, dear listeners, stay safe, be aware, and beware, because sometimes the silence is the most terrifying thing.
3: 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Hosted by Doug Owen, author, investigator, and survivor of one of the most harrowing real-life hauntings ever documented. Each transmission, he pulls back the veil between this world and the next, bringing you stories that aren't fiction because he lived them. Stay with us. The silence is over.
1: All right, good evening, ladies and gentlemen, and welcome to the Unholy Broadcast Live. I'm your host, Doug Owen, author, paranormal investigator, and host of the Unholy Podcast. And tonight, we're stepping once again into the shadows, where history, mystery, folklore, and the unexplained collide. Tonight, we're diving into a fascinating topic that has captivated researchers, skeptics, experiencers, and storytellers alike. We'll be exploring the evidence, the legends, the witness accounts, and the questions that continue to challenge our understanding of reality. So whether you're listening from a lonely back road, a quiet city apartment, or somewhere deep in the darkness where things go bump in the night, and they might actually be real, I'm glad you're here. As always, this isn't a show about blindly believing every story that's told. It's about examining claims as we look for evidence, comparing historical accounts with modern reports, and asking questions that many people are afraid to ask. Now, later tonight, at 9:30 p.m. Mountain Standard Time, that's 10:30 p.m. Central Time, we'll be opening up the Unholy Hotline and taking your calls. Right now, the hotline is closed, but in 30 minutes, we'll open it up for calls, because we want to hear your stories, your experiences, your troubles. So the Unholy Hotline, 208-994-5122. Once again, 208-994-5122. And if you've experienced something strange, witnessed something unexplained, encountered a ghost, cryptid, UFO, or anything that keeps you awake at night, we want to hear from you. Now, before we begin, I want to remind everybody that my book, The Unholy Silence, is available now through Amazon and other major retailers. Simply Google author Doug Owen, and it will pop up. It's everywhere. You can't miss it. Now, this is my true story of a year-long haunting that affected my family and changed the course of my life forever. 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And speaking of appearances, I'm excited to announce a couple of events. So, coming up, July 11th, I am the featured guest author and panelist at DarknessCon Boise 2026. Now, I've just been featured on the cover of Paranormal Underground magazine. The article is in-depth. It's several pages long. I am truly honored to be in this magazine. If you want to learn more about my paranormal journey, my paranormal investigation techniques, and my paranormal team, pick up a copy of Paranormal Underground magazine. I've got upcoming appearances on several paranormal podcasts and broadcasts throughout the summer and the fall. So if you'd like to follow all of those events, authordougowen.com. That's the best place to stay connected. So tonight, settle in, turn down the lights, and keep an open mind. Because tonight we're stepping into the unknown, the unexplained. Tonight we're venturing into some of the most mysterious corners of the Pacific Northwest. Not ghost stories. Not necessarily paranormal investigations. But something that may be even stranger. Tonight, we're talking about disappearances. Legends. Monsters. UFOs. Ancient folklore. And the strange relationship between documented reality and the stories people continue to tell generation after generation. As usual, I pose a question. Sometimes I post more than one question, but tonight, the question is simple. What happens when people just vanish? Is it the mafia? Is it folly? Do they fall into a crater or a sinkhole? What happens when something is seen repeatedly, but never captured? Never captured on film, never captured on audio. What happens when a legend survives for 100 years, despite the complete absence of proof? Well, tonight we're focusing on Idaho and Oregon. Two states filled with mountains, rivers, forests, deserts, volcanic landscapes, and thousands upon thousands of square miles where human beings could simply disappear. And sometimes they do. Now, before we had police reports, before we had that documentation, before we had cameras, before we had search and rescue helicopters, we had stories. Stories served a purpose. Stories warned children. Stories marked dangerous places. And stories explain things that people couldn't understand. Now, every culture on Earth has them. Every one of them. Native tribes. Pioneers. Settlers. Gold miners, loggers, mountain men, they all carried stories. Now, maybe that was just their version of entertainment before television, radio, and TikTok. But many of these stories were exaggerated. Many were simply misunderstood. But some persisted. And those stories are the ones that interest me. Because when a story survives generations, there's usually a reason. So let's begin in Idaho. Specifically, Payette Lake, McCall, Idaho. A beautiful place. If you've never been, I highly recommend it. Crystal clear water. Towering mountains. A few tourists. Boats. Cabins. Considered to be the perfect vacation destination. And it is a simple playground for the wealthy and the privileged. But for over a century, people have claimed something lives beneath the surface. This creature has become known as Charlie. And that's Charlie with an S-H. The Payette Lake Monster. Now, descriptions vary. Some describe a serpent. Others describe a creature with multiple humps. Many people compare this to the famous, yep, you've already thought about it, the Loch Ness Monster. Now, reports date back to the early 20th century. Then something very interesting happened. In 1944, multiple sightings exploded into national headlines. Several witnesses claim they saw a creature moving across the surface of the lake. Not once, not twice, but repeatedly. Newspapers felt it was genuine enough and they picked up the story. Tourists came searching. Speculation exploded, yet no evidence was ever produced. No body, no bones, no photograph capable of proving anything, just simply nothing. And yet, people continue reporting sightings. Think about that. If a legend survives for over 100 years, what keeps it alive? Is it misidentification? Is it the floating log? Large fish? An optical illusion created by the wind and the waves and the sun? Or does every generation genuinely encounter something unusual? The truth and the answer is we just don't know. And that's why this story survives. Now, this brings us to one of the central themes of tonight's broadcast. I want to talk about the difference between folklore and evidence. Now, folklore asks, what if? Evidence asks, can you prove it? The tension between those two questions creates nearly every mystery we're discussing tonight. So once again, I want everybody to take down the unholy hotline number tonight. That's 208-994-5122. If you've been abducted and molested by a cryptid, I want to hear about it. If you've ever been cornered and shaken down by a mysterious figure, I want to know. Call in, tell me your stories, tell your story to the world. It's time to be heard. Once again, the Unholy Hotline, 208-994-5122. We're going to open up the phone lines in just about 15 minutes. And I'm hoping to hear from you callers. And you don't have to give us your name. You don't have to tell us your address. You don't have to shame yourself if you're involved in a sexual relationship with a cryptid or a ghost or a spirit. You can be anonymous. Anonymous on the radio. But tell me your story. I want to hear it. Once again, that phone number, 208-994-5122. That is the Unholy Hotline. Now, let's move from folklore to documented reality. Because as we all know, there are many cliches. Oh, reality is stranger than fiction. Or, you know, they'll say things like, oh, that's too good to be true. Right? Well, it's true. Reality is far more disturbing than any monster story out there. In July of 2015, just a few years ago, 2-year-old Dior Coons Jr., he disappeared from a campground in Lemhi County, Idaho. Think about it, 2 years old, gone. Oh, the panic, the fear, the anguish the parents must be feeling. Search teams flooded the area. Volunteers searched. Dogs searched. Investigators searched. Thousands of hours were spent, yet nothing conclusive was found. No definitive answers, no resolution, no closure. Years later,
4: This case remains unsolved. The wilderness kept its secret. And this is where things become unsettling. Because human beings naturally seek explanation. We don't like uncertainty. I know I don't. When answers don't come, stories begin. The explanation. We don't like uncertainty. I don't. When answers don't come, stories begin.

Don't you just hate it when a friend of yours, "Oh, I might come by tomorrow and visit you." Well, you might not. Right? "Oh, I might meet you at the movies." Okay. "Hey, I might have some extra money for you that I owe you." Okay. No, the uncertainty principle sucks, and you know it does. Nobody wants uncertainty in their life. "Well, sir, you might have cancer." Okay, thank you. We want to know for certain. And that's why we investigate. That's why we explore the unknown. The unexplained. Now, living in a world before modern law enforcement, imagine that. Imagine a child disappearing in 1840, for example. No helicopters, no forensic team, no DNA, no databases, no media coverage. What would happen? A story would emerge. A warning would be created. A cautionary tale. And eventually, a legend would emerge. And that legend would be passed down through generations. From good old Grandpa Gilroy, all the way down to little Jimmy. That's how folklore is born. Not always from imagination. Sometimes from tragedy. Now, the forests of Idaho and Oregon have always inspired fear. I find them beautiful. I find them relaxing. But fear, maybe they should inspire fear. The wilderness is beautiful, but also indifferent. The forest doesn't give a shit who you are. The mountain doesn't care about your plans. The river doesn't care about your experience level or how much money you have in the bank. Oh, nature is magnificent. Nature is breathtaking, but it's also brutal and unforgiving. And every year, people underestimate it. Filled with cocky confidence, they stroll into the wilderness. And every year, people disappear. Every year, search teams are deployed. Some are found. Some are found in pieces. Others are simply not found at all. Now, let's cross the border into Oregon, because Oregon may possess one of the richest collections of unexplained legends in the entire world, certainly in America. And you know the next words coming out of my mouth. There is one legend above all others. Let's see if people in the chat are listening. What do we think I'm going to say? One legend in the forest above all others. What do we think it is? That's right. It is Bigfoot. Sasquatch, the wild man. Harry and the Hendersons, whatever you want to call it. Reports stretch back generations. Long before television. Long before podcasts. Long before reality television turned Bigfoot into entertainment. That's right. Very good. Rain and passionate guest, you guys have got it. It is the legendary Bigfoot. Now, indigenous tribes throughout the Pacific Northwest, they told stories of large, hairy beings inhabiting remote wilderness regions. Not a bear. They knew what a bear was. But a hairy beast, a being. And here's where things become fascinating. Because many Native American traditions did not describe these beings as monsters. They actually described

0: describe them as people. People. Different people. Forest people. Spiritual beings. Neighbors that existed alongside humanity. Think about that. Modern culture transformed the legend into a cryptid, right? This word cryptid, I mean, I think I heard it maybe 8 years ago. Before 8 years ago, I was like, what the fuck is a cryptid? What is that? I had no idea what that is. But that name is now a household name. A creature to be photographed, captured, proven. But historically, these stories were often more complicated and so much more complex. Thousands, and understand that number, thousands of Bigfoot reports have emerged from Oregon alone. Thousands. Footprints, howls, wood knocks, and sightings. Yet, despite decades of investigation, no definitive proof exists. And still the reports continue. And maybe it is just one guy reporting day after day, three times a day. Maybe this one individual is going to keep reporting until somebody believes it. But I don't think so. It is possible that the government has captured all of this species. And it's possible that it was hunted into existence. Into extinction, not existence, into extinction. But does that mean it doesn't exist? Because there's no proof? But we have eyewitness accounts. And isn't eyewitness accounts proof enough of existence? Now, think about that. Thousands of reports. Are they reporting one creature? Are there many creatures? Is Bigfoot supersonic? Can he move at supersonic speeds from one forest to another in the blink of an eye? Now, some people have said that Bigfoot is capable of creating a portal to disappear into the multiverse. And decade after decade after decade, Bigfoot is still reported. Is it a family? Is it a species of more than one type? Do they have racial divisions? Are they intelligent? Now, in 2 weeks, I'm going to go to the Oregon coast, my little vacation. And my brother is going to take me to a government preserve that the public cannot access. There are fences. There are signs. There are cameras guarding this preserve. And it's several hundred acres. Now, the sign outside claims that there are over 300 species of wildlife inside. Entrance is not permitted. And I think that there's some type of graphic that shows there's going to be danger, you're going to jail, or you're going to be shot. Much like Area 51. I'm curious, is it possible that that is a government Bigfoot preserve? Why all the secrecy? If it's just a bunch of hummingbirds and half-assed squirrels, Why all the military presence and threats? Why the threat of force or incarceration? Well, that's the question. But why does the legend of Bigfoot refuse to die? And why do new witnesses keep coming forward? Are they eating shrooms in the forest? Are they smoking weed and hallucinating? Now, on the Unholy podcast, I recently interviewed Michael O'Connor. He is a Bigfoot enthusiast and cryptid investigator. And we discussed how his organization that he belongs to only reveals the location about 4 or 5 days before they pack up and head out. And the reason is, and I do actually find this slightly amusing, I'm very sick sometimes, but these half-assed mountain boys went and rented Bigfoot costumes, and they ran around the forest making noises. And it's probably the safest place for these mountain boys to do so, because these people don't want to shoot Bigfoot, so the likelihood of them being killed during this prank is very low. Now, do that to a group of campers in Idaho, and you might as well just have your undertaker on speed dial. Everybody has a gun. But not these Bigfoot enthusiasts. They want to capture the creature. So either thousands of people are mistaken, or something remains unexplained. And now either answer is fascinating, and I'll take either one. But this is where we're going to pause for just a moment. I want to go ahead and open up the Unholy hotline, and let's see if we have some callers that want to talk about their experience. If you've been mauled or assaulted by a cryptid, a Bigfoot, maybe a fish swam up your rectum, I don't know. Any of these stories, call in and talk about it. The Unholy hotline number is 208-994-5122. I want to hear from you. 208-994-5122. Call in, tell me what happened. Were you in the forest taking a dump and Bigfoot came and disturbed you? Did you get a piece of Sasquatch fur stuck to your butt? Did you happen to see Bigfoot run by you? Were you grabbed and assaulted by a Bigfoot? Or any other creature, for that matter? Freaky alien spring break come down and rectal probe you? I want to hear about it. Whatever you think happened to you, that's what I want to hear. Once again, 208-994-5122. Call in. Tell us your stories. I promise we won't laugh at you. Well, at least not out loud. All right, next we're going to dive into UFOs over Oregon. Now, this is a fairly common occurrence. In fact, I myself as a child had seen a UFO. But because, you know, I had watched so many science fiction movies and TV at the young age of 4 or 5, I simply thought it was just part of nature. UFOs exist. It was a truth that children know and adults disbelieve. But Oregon is definitely a hot spot for UFOs. So let's talk about the famous McMinnville photographs. Crater Lake mysteries. Disappearances that remain unsolved. And we're going to talk about why some legends become stronger with time instead of weaker. Now, just a reminder, you're listening to the Unholy Broadcast live. Tonight we're exploring the strange intersection between folklore, documented history, unsolved mysteries, and the stories that refuse to disappear. Because sometimes, the most frightening thing isn't what we know. It's the unanswered question. The missing piece. An empty space where explanation should be. And nowhere is that more evident than in the Pacific Northwest. So let's turn our attention now to one of the most famous UFO cases in American history. Not Roswell, not Area 51, not Phoenix, but Oregon, specifically McMinnville. Now, in May of 1950, a local farming couple captured what would become one of the most debated UFO photographs ever taken. Paul and Evelyn Trent claim they spotted a metallic disc-shaped object moving through the sky near their farm. Now, they grabbed their camera. They fired off two photographs and unknowingly launched one of the most enduring UFO controversies in American history. The photographs were examined, analyzed, debunked, re-debunked, re-examined, and argued over for decades. Some investigators believed the photographs were authentic. Others insisted it was a suspended object, a model, a hoax. Yet more than 70 years later, no consensus exists. The debate continues. And that's fascinating. Because unlike many UFO stories, this wasn't a blurry cell phone video. It wasn't internet-generated content. Certainly wasn't AI. And it wasn't social media. This occurred in 1950, long before modern technology, long before viral content. The Trents gained virtually nothing from the attention. In fact, they probably had more stress and strife than anything else. Yet, the mystery remains. Now, let's ask a larger question. Why do UFO stories persist? Why do cryptid reports persist? Why do ghost stories persist? Why do we continue discussing events that happened decades ago? Because human beings crave answers. It's simple. We want certainty, and when certainty isn't available, mystery moves in. We know this. The unexplained occupies that space. And suddenly a story becomes larger than the original event itself. Now, just how much information can an alien get from rectal probing? The world may never know. It'll be a mystery right there with how many licks does it take to get to the center of a Tootsie Roll Tootsie Pop. We just don't know. I don't happen to have a rectal probe in my home. Although I have seen online you can rent them or lease them with an option to buy. But I haven't taken that plunge yet, yes, pun intended. Now, let's talk about Crater Lake, one of the most beautiful locations in America. A place that almost feels supernatural before you even hear one single solitary legend. Deep blue water, volcanic origins, ancient stories, steep cliffs, massive depth. an environment that already feels disconnected from the modern world. And for centuries, native people viewed the area as sacred, a place connected to powerful spiritual events. And honestly, standing there, it's not difficult to understand why. Some places just feel different. Whether that's psychological, spiritual, environmental, or simply personal interpretation, there are places on this earth that leave an impression on people. Crater Lake is one of them. And like many remote wilderness locations, yes, it has seen tragedy. One such case that continues to haunt investigators is the disappearance of 8-year-old Samuel Bolke. In 2006, the young boy vanished within Crater Lake National Park. An enormous, enormous search followed. Search and rescue teams, sleepless volunteers, investigators, resources from multiple alphabet agencies. Yet despite all of those efforts, no definitive answers emerged. And think about how terrifying that is. A family goes on an outing, a child disappears, and years later, still no resolution. No certainty. No explanation. The wilderness simply kept its silence. Now, tonight, I want everyone listening to think about something. How many stories throughout history began exactly this way? A disappearance, a tragedy, a mystery. And then years pass, witnesses die, memories fade, facts become distorted, and eventually a legend is born. The line between history and folklore become blurred. Not intentionally, but naturally. That's how human storytelling works. So once again, I'm opening up the phone lines. The Unholy Hotline is open. Grab a phone. Call in. 208-994-5122. I want to hear from you. Now, let's move deeper into Oregon, because Oregon has another long-running mystery that deserves discussion. Bigfoot isn't the only thing reported wandering in those forests. Now, many investigators have documented reports of strange lights, unusual sounds, missing time experiences, an unidentified aerial phenomenon, UAP, UFO, whatever you wish to call it. The Pacific Northwest has become one of the most active regions for strange reports in North America. Some attribute it to simple population density. Some attribute it to geography. Others believe something genuinely unusual is occurring. Now, I don't claim to know the answer. Keep in mind, I'm a paranormal investigator. I seek the truth. But I don't have the answer. But I do find it interesting that the same regions repeatedly generate similar reports decade after decade. That alone deserves attention. Think about that. The same hotspot areas. Why? What does it mean? Well, let's circle back to something that often gets overlooked. Let's talk about fear. Now, fear is a powerful storyteller. It's a powerful motivator. A person who is afraid will do almost anything. Now imagine you're alone in the woods. The sun is setting. The forest grows quiet. You hear one branch snap, then another. You can't see what's making the sound. Now, your imagination immediately begins filling in the blanks, and that's human nature. We've survived as a species by assuming potential danger. Sometimes that instinct saves lives. Sometimes it creates legends. And sometimes, maybe, it alerts us to something real. Now, let's discuss another modern Oregon mystery, Michael Bryson. This is a young man who vanished in 2020. He was attending a gathering near Dorena, Oregon. Searches were conducted. Investigations followed. Tips came in, theories emerged. People reported, hey, this guy goes to my gym. Of course he does. And yet the case remains unsolved. Another person seemingly swallowed by the landscape. Another family searching for answers. Another file still open. Another story that's unfinished. And perhaps that's what connects all of tonight's topics. Whether it's Charlie in the water. Whether it's Bigfoot. Missing children, which is horrible and terrifying. Probably the most terrifying of all. UFOs. Unexplained disappearances. Or mysterious lights. The common thread of this is uncertainty. We just don't know what they are. We try to investigate and gather evidence, gather knowledge. Do we have definitive answers? No. But we want explanations, don't we? We want endings. We want explanations. Oh, we certainly want closure. Yet, some stories never provide it. Maybe that's why these mysteries survive. Maybe it's because we're bored. But these same stories pass down generation after generation. You wonder what the origin of them is. Have you had an unexplained experience? If you have a story to tell, I want to hear from you. The Unholy Hotline is open for another few minutes. 208-994-5122. Give us a call. Talk about it. Tell us your story of how you survived. The final chapter on these stories has never been written. The last page remains blank. Where do we get answers? How can we get answers? Somewhere, out there, beyond the next ridge, beyond the tree line, beyond the next bend in the road, something is waiting. And that brings us to you. Because every legend begins with a witness. Every story begins with a person who says, hey, check this out, I saw something. I heard something. I experienced something. I want to hear from you. Have you ever encountered something strange in Idaho? Something bizarre in Oregon? The Pacific Northwest? Have you seen unexplained lights in the sky? Or even hovering above the ground? Have you ever experienced something in the wilderness? Something you couldn't explain? Something that you felt was unnatural or supernatural? Have you ever encountered a local legend passed down through your family?
1: I think Uncle Billy was a Bigfoot. He ran around naked in the woods. He's got hair all over his groin. And mark my words, young Billy, tell this story to your kin. Tell it to your lads. Tell it to your lasses. When you grow up, and when they grow, have them tell it to theirs.
0: 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Or perhaps you've investigated one of these claims yourself. Phone lines are now officially open. The Unholy Hotline, 208-994-5122. That's 208-994-5122. Give me a call. Tell me your story. Share your experience. Or let us know what you think of tonight's topic. Are they simply legends? Drunken fishing trips filled with stories. A couple of half-assed pranksters running around in a Bigfoot suit. Natural explanations. Or is there something more happening behind the scenes where we can't see? What do you think? Tell us. What's happening in your life? What's going on in relation to the unknown? When we hear a story about a shadow figure, a disappearing person, strange lights in the woods, or encounters with something that just simply shouldn't exist, our first instinct is to dismiss it. All right, let's go to the phones.
2: AI is taking notes.
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2: Hello.
0: Hello, tell us a story. Tell us your story.
2: Well, it's not a real Bigfoot sighting, but a few years ago, we went up to Hell's Canyon, and...
0: Now that's Hell's Canyon, yeah. Idaho, correct?
2: Yes.
0: Okay.
2: Mm-hmm. Catfishing and whatnot. Well, my brother had to bail off the boat because he forgot to take the anchor off or something, and it chugged down, blah, blah, blah. He come trudging out of the water. He's got long hair and a beard. And the way he was walking out of the water, he looked apish. And we're all sitting there laughing. My brother-in-law, he's got a bag of Jack Leek's beef jerky, and we're all staring in silence. He looks up, he's like, they do exist. It's a big old bite. It was hilarious. It was a good time. But yes, Bigfoot has been sighted again on the Oregon side of Hell's Canyon. Yes.
0: Okay. Have you ever witnessed a real live Bigfoot?
2: No. That's as close as I come. I'm no brother.
0: Has anyone in your family ever claimed to see Bigfoot?
2: No. But sometimes when we go woodcutting, there's a lot of weird hair, and of course the elk go through and all that good stuff. But some of it's a little bit different. Too long to be bear hair. Too long to be elk hair. Could be human hair, I guess. But every once in a while, we run through a little patch, and there's some hair hanging off a tree. We never really think too much of it. It's like, what the fuck? But you never know what you're going to encounter when you're up there in the wood cutting and stuff. So who knows what it was, but it'd be a good habitat by the river.
0: So,
2: so
0: cryptozoologist Michael O'Connor, he made a statement that he captured a hair specimen. Now, he claims to be a naturalist who knows what animal hairs look like. Sent it to a government lab for analysis. Well, a year goes by. They claim they lost the sample, but when they recovered the sample, they designated it as deer fur. Now, let me ask you this. Do you believe that a naturalist, a man who is in the woods, can tell the difference between elk, deer, bear fur, and something that might be considered a Sasquatch hair?
2: Most definitely. I mean, I'm not a scientist, and I can tell the difference between deer, elk, bear, wolf, you know, human. So if it was none of the above, I would assume that he would know what it was. Or lie about it and give it to somebody else and then lose the sample. Isn't that what happened to that one guy, Steph?
0: Yeah, lost the samples, exactly. That's exactly right. Well, all right.
2: That was last week's show, huh?
0: Yes.
2: That guy on there.
0: Yes, yeah. Michael O'Connor, yes. He lost.
2: Conveniently lost the sample.
0: Right, the government conveniently lost it. Well. No, that is...
2: Anyway, I saw a funny story about Jack Wing's beef jerky, since we were talking about Bigfoot. Again, you just kind of had to be there.
0: Okay.
2: It was the biggest guffaw from everybody standing there watching him. It was totally silent, too. And they do exist. Everybody just started rip-roaring laughing. It was great.
0: All right. Well, that is a great story. Thank you. Thank you so much, caller. Take care, and thank you for calling the Unholy Broadcast.
2: All right.
0: Take care.
2: Thank you. Bye.
0: Take care. Bye-bye. All right, if you have a story, we want to hear from you. Definitely want to hear a story about creatures, abductions. Maybe you struggled to keep your pants on when the Bigfoot attacked. Whatever it is. We've got just a few more minutes here. The Unholy Hotline is open. I'm going to go ahead and close the phones in about 2 minutes. If you have a story, now's the time. So when we talk about these stories, people become distracted. There are reports of people in the woods who traveled miles beyond where they remember being. Sometimes these people arrive home with no memory of the journey. Now, skeptics point out fatigue from the forest, microsleeps, stress, poor memory. And those are all valid explanations, don't get me wrong, I'm a scientist first. But there are cases where witnesses insist something else occurred. Cases where multiple people experience the same missing time. Cases where watches, clocks, and timelines simply don't add up. And remarkably, Similar stories appeared in Native American folklore. People entering a sacred area, and maybe those sacred areas where the public is not allowed, maybe that's where the cryptids hide. Where do people go in the forests? Are they simply eaten by the porcupines who eat even the bones and the teeth? Are they UFO abductions? Is it a Sasquatch? What's happened to these people? All right, I'm going to go ahead and close the Unholy Hotline for tonight. Thank you, caller, for calling into the show. We appreciate your amusing anecdote of an ape-like man that came from the water. That's quite the picture. I'm sure we've all got a great image of that in our minds. And we automatically think about the missing link or Bigfoot. Why? Because stories persist. Legends are born. And folklore is handed down from one generation to the next as a warning. Don't let Johnny go in the woods. He'll come back mutilated. Or not at all. And maybe that is how we've stayed alive as a species. So, wherever you're listening from, wherever you hear podcasts, I want to thank you for listening to the Unholy broadcast tonight. Remember that you can always visit authordougowen.com for more information, more eyewitness accounts, more interviews with leading edge professional investigators who will recount their full stories in detail. I will continue to search for the truth. My true story memoir, The Unholy Silence, as I said before, is available everywhere. Pick up a copy, read the book, listen to the podcast, and tune into the radio show. Now, a while ago, I threw out a contest. I'm going to throw that out again. That contest remains unclaimed and unwon. If you want a copy of The Unholy Silence autographed by me, and yes, I'll ship it to you, no charge. Bring friends to the show. We really want to grow the audience here. We want to make it amazing. And I know as antisocial as all of you are listening, you've got to have at least one good friend. Grab your friend. Force their head into a set of headphones. Have them listen to the show. Have them call in and ask questions. You guys can absolutely hit that abduction quota this month. Abduct your friend. Force them to listen to this as a form of torture. Whatever it is, bring people to the podcast. 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Bring people to the Unexplained Radio Network. As always, I'm your host, author and paranormal investigator, Doug Owen. And as I always say to everybody listening, dear listeners, stay safe. Be aware, and because sometimes the silence is the most terrifying thing.
3: 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For now, you've been listening to the Unholy Broadcast, hosted by Doug Owen, author, paranormal investigator, and a man who's lived through what most wouldn't survive. Until the next broadcast, stay aware, stay listening. Tune in next week for more terrifying true tales of the paranormal. And remember, sometimes, the silence is the most terrifying thing.

0: imagine like this system. It's like, what if you go to the strip club and you went to that church, and then they wrote down your license plate and they sent it to your wife, and all you can do is say, ah, that wasn't mine. They must have wrote down the wrong license plate number. And like those type of people are very happy the Shaw's gone or Billy Graham's gone. I like to put it in those terms because then it makes it more relatable to us rather than it being this kind of mysterious cultural or, it's not like Eddie Murphy and the Golden Child or anything like that. It's nothing very mysterious. It's a, religion, and religion can make people very crazy, especially if it's got a lot of money and it creates a lot of jobs. And that's kind of part of it. And but originally when the 70s happened, there's a lot of people that kind of wanted to there. I mean, just imagine like if the it is like remember like there was a religious right and there was the in the 1980s it was really big, like of all this pressure on politicians and everything. Just imagine if they had taken over the government and they just said, well, we're going to make a religious state. That's kind of what happened in Iran, but they won. And they were successful. And there was two different things with Iran. One, first off, yes, modernism, it swept in, and a lot of people still weren't, I mean, like, even I remember, like, in the 1980s, you would have a bunch of people would say, hey, those guys are devil worshipers. There's devil worshipers in those hills. There's devil worshipers. Everybody always had something, whatever. And then, but back, you got to think of it, in the 1970s, 1980s in Iran, it was really almost no different. You had a lot of people that like, well, this is just breeding this or that or making this and society's getting worse. So then you had a bunch of religious people come and take over and they did what they did. They created this kind of government based on, religion, a theocracy. And, but again, this government, realized that it had another aspect to it too. And a lot of these people had the same other aspect to it too. They're not Sunni, they're Shiite. And since they're Shiite, they're really only protected in Iran and to an extent, well, they weren't really protected in Iraq, but there's a large percentage of them in Iraq. And there's a large percentage of them in other countries too, like Bahrain and everything else. And the Gulf Coast countries want to maintain their dominance, but part of the way they maintain their dominance is through religion, but their religion's Sunni. And being that way, they don't want to see any influence of Shiite religion anywhere near, especially in the Arab world. They can keep it in the Iranian Persian type world, that's fine. But they don't want it like in Iraq or anything else. That's why they're really kind of fine with Saddam Hussein, because Saddam Hussein really ran, I mean, he ran what was supposed to be a socialist government, the Ba'athist Party, but he also realized that, like, also a lot like Assad being an Alawite, well, Assad was a minority, but where Hussein was Sunni, which they're kind of a minority almost, because I think it's like 40, it's really close, it's like 45. 52%, like one Shiites are outnumber them, but Sunnis are very, very, populated. And so what his thing was, he was basically an Iraqi. He looked at Iraq as a nation, and like a lot of people say that he was probably gonna be the last, if not for a long time, person in charge of Iraq that really views himself as an Iraqi and not a part of a sectarian group. And also not only
1: An
0: that,
1: Iraqi rather than a religious follower.
0: because I mean he wanted to basically say, what's good for Iraq and me and like that. Whereas now most people say what's good for me and my Shiite community and some other stuff that are people I like. And they don't really view themselves as Iraqi, they view themselves more sectarian and broken down or from regionalism. And it's not the same way as it was back then. But one of the things was is he also did was that he didn't trust a lot of people. And so there's a large, well, a large small minority, I guess like about I think it's like 8% of Iraqis that are called Chaldean Catholics, and they're Catholics, but they're they practice from the ordinariate, well, it's an ordinariate version of Chaldean and stuff. So it's kind of like the Indians have their own version of Catholicism. The Iraqis have, well, the Iraq, Levant, all that area has their version of Catholicism all the way to Lebanon. And then there's other areas that have theirs too, but they're still under the Catholic Church. So what he did was he got a bunch of all the people that were underneath him were Catholic. His vice president was Catholic. Everybody's Catholic. Because he knew there was no way in hell they're taking over the power from him. And because there's no Catholic majority anywhere. I mean, you're not going to be able to, you know, do much. So if anything, what happens if they took him out, then the Sunnis or Shiites would rise up and that'd be that. So basically put people in precarious situations. Like the main guy, you know, like a lot of people remember from the wars, everything was Tariq Aziz. And he was the vice president. He was Catholic. And so, like, he had a lot of Catholics underneath him. It's kind of a funny story. He really didn't really view himself as... I mean, like, at the end, he kind of did say, well, he's some kind of, like, you know, warrior. He did have, like, a lot of ideas about, like, being more like... what was all the Egyptian guy that beat the Crusaders and everything? I keep thinking Anwar Sadat, but he's the president. Saladin, yeah. He felt himself kind of like that. Like he was leading the Muslim cause in a way, but as a nationalist. And he was defending it from Iran, because Iran was a bunch of Sunnis, I mean Shiites, and he was what was keeping them at bay and keeping down the Shiite population in Iraq, and thus the Saudis and the Kuwaitis and the GCC kind of really owed him. And that's what he looked at it like. And so once the war was over with Iran, he looked at it from the perspective that, hey, look, you guys owe me. I should know you shit. And they were kept trying to ask him for money he'd borrowed and this, that, and the other. And he said, you know what, Kuwait, I'm going to call the United States. And I'm going to say, look, you know, you're pretty much a province. It's rogue. Maybe I can just go in there. And he called the United States and said, hey, well, y'all give a shit if I went into Kuwait? And they're like, yeah, well, we don't have an opinion on that. And so he said, all right. So he just, you know, went in there and took over Kuwait and made like the 21st province or whatever, because so it was a rogue province from Iraq. It always been part of Iraq, whatever. Then the Kuwaiti government had a lot of money and other foreign banks, and they spent a lot of money on advertising, and they marketed the Gulf War. And so then the United States said, shit, now we got to do something about this. Because they really didn't care one way or the other. I mean, when they kind of did give a go-ahead light, they didn't so much tell him yes, but they didn't tell him no. And so he viewed that as a yes. Another thing is Saddam had a lot of very interesting things later on. Like there was a guy that did a report with him and he's going to write a book, but he kind of gave up a lot of the stories from it. And his parents were from Lebanon, but he worked for the FBI. And he spent over 18 months with Saddam Hussein. And he said, I knew that like from the beginning, I just had to talk to him about a bunch of stuff because he would just lie about, you know, things that happened in the past. But you had to talk to him about regular things, kind of just win trust. And he said, no matter what, I knew that if I did explain to him a scenario of the past, I had to know everything that occurred in there. Like if somebody walked in and they smoked cigars, or this guy had this type of gun and he wore this type of hip or whatever, I had to know all of that, because that way he wouldn't know what I didn't know. So he would only be limited to saying the truth because he would be afraid that I'd catch him in a lie. And but the funny thing is, when they first met, Saddam Hussein said, you know, like, hey, you know, like, well, are you from Lebanon? He said, no, my parents are, but, and he said how much he loved Lebanon and everything else. But the funny thing was, is that later on they get into it and he said, so why did, like, when, you know, they said you had weapons of mass destruction, did you hint at it, or did you always say that you kind of did, or this, that, or the other when you didn't? And he said, because I had no support. I had the Iranians on one side, and they could come in at any day, and the Americans or anybody else weren't going to support me to fight them anymore. And he said, the only thing I could do is say that I had weapons of mass destruction so the Iranians would just stay out and they wouldn't bother me again. And he said, because if I just told them, said, no, I don't have anything, then, of course, they would basically say, well, maybe he's weak. We can come in there. And if they did, this is after the Gulf War. He said the Americans wouldn't have gave a shit. So, what the hell was I going to do? I had to lie. And so he lied. And eventually then they found that out and they went through Iraq and they found there was nothing there. But yeah, it's a pretty interesting story. But the Iranians on that side, that's another thing too. Like she was talking about, she said, there's a lot of Shiites in Iraq and like a lot of the government's Shiite today. And then she was saying, a lot of them were, there's people in Iraq that were, mourning the loss of the Ayatollah. And she said she hate really always hated the Iranians because, he said we had a war with them for 8 years and they killed a bunch of Iraqis. So he said, I don't understand why anybody would like the Iranians, but that's Iraqi. But it's kind of weird. Like for the Shiite situation, if Saddam Hussein was still there, they would still be oppressed, and if they try to do too much, they would be killed and put down. And yet the Americans got rid of Saddam Hussein, but now the Americans get rid of the Ayatollah. But the Americans are bad for getting rid of the Ayatollah. But I'm like, you wouldn't even be able to protest, or if the Americans are not getting rid of Saddam Hussein, and he was still there, or his sons were there now because he had passed away. If the Ayatollah had died, you wouldn't really even be able to celebrate the Ayatollah's death or passing, even if he died in his bed. I mean, they would just basically try to shut you down because it's organized protest. It's kind of weird. It's a weird. I don't really know. Like, I mean, and I don't know if I can't read the minds of the people that do that. So I don't know if they really are. I mean, with the Iranians that support the Ayatollah, the organized protest, it's kind of weird. It's a weird. I don't really know. Like, I mean, and I don't know if I can't read the minds of the people that do that. So I don't know if they.

0: for the Americans because of this or what, because if it hadn't been for them, they wouldn't be able to do any of the stuff they do now. They wouldn't even have the power in government. There was no government power sharing. Basically, it is. So it's kind of one of those weird things. So, you know, I mean, I don't know. I can't ask them, so I don't know. But yeah, that's the case. So that's the best way to look at it. It's like, you know, like if the religious right in the 1980s had got strong enough and they got sick of the way things were going, and they basically said, you know, we don't like, you know, that gays are getting this or this is happening or women are wearing too short of skirts. And I just said, the hell with that. We're going to go back and we're going to get rid of all this stuff. And that's kind of what they did in Iran. So, but like I say, it's not culture. And every time anybody says they want to do something, like, you know, like this is, I seen one thing on the BBC. This is the first time that a broadcast of like whatever has been on the BBC of, you know, I don't remember, like some Iman speaking or whatever. And I'm like, you know, that's all stupid. It's all religion. I mean, it's like I said, it's no different than getting, you know, Billy Graham on your TV. I mean, this is not something special. It's not something cultural. It's religion. And like I say, you know, I mean, they should reject religion in its droves. I mean, really, like, especially the French, you would think they would basically just say, look, you know, it's fraternity, equality, and nationalism. It's not anything to do with religion. We don't follow religion here. And, but yeah, but it's a big problem. You get people that are, you know, and there is mixing, I say, like, with religion and culture, but that's the same thing as here, too, you know. But it's very, very difficult. I don't like throwing culture and religion together that easily, saying, well, the religion is their culture. Because when you do that, then you kind of segregate them off to the side and you allow those people that like the Billy Grahams, the televangelists, to actually dominate them. And then basically tell them, no, you have to go to mosque on Friday, because if you don't, then people are going to talk about you. And you can, on Thursday night, you can go to the fair and have a different girlfriend. We don't give a shit about that. But on Friday, you better be there at the mosque. You know what I'm saying? And that's what I don't like about it, because I think that people don't view it as a religion. They view it as like some kind of cultural bullshit. And I'm like, no, it's just a religion. It has nothing to do with nothing other than religion. Yep. That's way B.
1: Like I said, your point of view on this is far different than what I was actually referring to, which is that, which is basically the only reason that I believe that America has never bothered to actually do this action for 30 years is simply because of oil.
0: Yeah, they don't want to mess the boat up on that, and they're worried about it now, too. But I gotta say, like, it's a whole different world. Like, the way Iran used to be, that they would say, hey, there's conventional warfare, and we tried to help different areas of guerrilla warfare, or at least deal with our allied rebel groups in a guerrilla warfare state. But the problem is that guerrilla warfare was great in the 60s, 70s, and 80s. It really did hamper conventional warfare. But now you have technological warfare, and it really hampers guerrilla warfare.
1: Yes,
0: it does. And so this is where they're left now. I mean, the
1: entire landscape of modern warfare has changed dramatically.
0: Yeah.
1: I mean, we're literally conducting this one without boots on the ground or something like that.
0: Yeah, and that's the thing. And it's like, you know, when they talk about, like, well, this should have been proposed by Congress, I'm like, well, it probably will be over before Congress could have decided to go to war or not.
1: I think that's the plan, is to have it, like, be over before the 90 days is up and Trump has to present it to Congress.
0: Yeah, this is not, yeah, like, and if anything, I mean, like I say, like, when you... And there were other people that said, no, this wouldn't make a regime change or anything else. And I'm like, the big thing is you got rid of, like, somebody that's been there that long. And you got rid of a lot of the top guys. And the people at the bottom either have one or two options.
1: Got rid of the 46 top guys.
0: Yeah, and that's the thing. And it's like, even you know, like if you're a general.

0: control there, you have to look at it from this perspective. One, you either support the civilian government, which has failed you time and time again, and made your military look stupid over the last, especially 18 months, again and again, defeat after defeat. And you can either accept those defeats and take the blame and then kowtow to civilian government, and that doesn't even have an Ayatollah anymore, and you can wait for them to pick another one. And now you got the religious aspect out of the way, but now it's just, those guys that are the president and everybody else, and that's it. And then they're going to say how much you suck because you allowed all this stuff to happen, of course. Or you can just take that bastard out and say, look, you don't have an Ayatollah anymore. You don't really have anything to defend you. Your defense was the people supporting the religious government, and the religious government is gone, and you're just almost a secular wing of it, and I'm the military, and I don't care about that. And the other side of that is like you think, well, maybe that's not enough emphasis. Well, there is a tradition within not so much the Persians, but with the Arabs. But the
1: military has almost nothing left at this point.
0: Well, that's the thing, and it's like there's the other side of this is the other push. And there's a tradition in Arab history with like the Young Turks, with the lieutenants of the Libyan Revolution, the individuals that took out Sadat in Egypt. There's this known fact that junior ranking officers can just say, screw it, we'll just take over and get rid of the generals. And so they're worried about the back end too. It's not just the front end, it's the back end, and also the Americans. And to think about, like, the way a lot of generals have acted, okay, look at Syria. Once the Syrian generals in 2012 told the Americans they would side with them, the Americans gave them a lot of money, and they said, okay, I'm going to Turkey. And they just took the money and went to Turkey and hid. And look at the Afghani generals. They were like, yeah, I don't think this thing's going to work out. We're getting the hell out of the country with our money. So these guys are really not that far off or that different. The only reason they stood in their spots the way they were before is because they made a decent amount of money, but there was a lot of support for this theocratic government that doesn't exist anymore, really. And now you have a theocratic government that doesn't exist, that can reform itself and basically put somebody else up there, but this is going to be some new dude that nobody knows about. And if you know about, like, all Catholicism, every time, even if a pope dies, a new pope, people are kind of like, I don't know about that guy. So, if it doesn't really work in Catholicism, I don't know how it's supposed to work there. And the economy sucks. And if you're in the military, you're getting blamed for everything that happens because your politicians keep putting you in positions you can't win. And then you got the guys behind you, the junior officers, who are saying, hey, look, if you don't do it, we will. And so I just don't see how that's a maintainable situation. It's not like a traditional, well, we just went in there and blew them up or whatever, or we took maybe one guy out. But you're talking about this whole network of things that are just going to be fallible just as much as people act like the network is going to survive because it exists. I mean, I don't know. Like I say, like from after Sadat had died, there was Mohammed Hosni Mubarak in charge of Egypt from 1980, basically, until about 2011. And I mean, if anybody had a major network and hold and cadre system and everybody was paid off, was through him. And yet, as soon as, that Arab Spring stuff came up and there was revelations on how stuff was, the government, again, the economy's not perfect. And they were like, we can just take him out. And they took him out without any problem at all, his own friends. And, I just don't see, I would say the only reason it hadn't been done yet is because people don't know who to work with because of communications being shut down so poor and everything being so poorly communicated out. And the other thing is, it's like, what government do you go after? I mean, who are you going to go after? It's not like you can go to it's not like in 1991 where the tanks started shooting at the Russian parliament. I mean, you knew that was the center of government, and then they could go there and shoot at it and say, hey, look, we're going to try to take over this government. I don't know where you start. You can't even find the government. I mean, I think what's going to happen is you're going to have like a few of these guys get together and they're going to say the military has come together in a state of emergency due to the situation that has occurred. We don't trust the elected politicians because they had let our fearless leader, the Ayatollah, down. And due to their corruptibility and their mismanagement of government, the Ayatollah is dead. And so what we need to do now is to gather together the military and basically, form martial law. We need to go out there and declare that there's going to be a curfew. We need to work together to actually reestablish this country and move forward because of the failures of the elected government. They'll put the blame on the elected government. And then they'll say, but we really love the Ayatollah, but, hey, he's dead, but we're going to figure it out. And then they're never going to go back. They're going like, yeah, we'll get around to that. And that's usually what happens when you got a military government that takes over. They just say, we're going to get around to it. And it doesn't mean they're going to make democracy or any crap like that, but, they'll just figure something else out.
1: Right.
0: Yeah. And like, and acting like, the Shah's son's going to come back to print that. I mean, if you're a betting man, you want to make $1,000 on a buck, I guess, yeah. I'm not saying he doesn't have a chance at all, but I'm just saying the chance is so slim. I mean, unless there was some kind of, if the military after about 180 days or, a whole year decided they were going to get together and make a reform constitution and it was going to involve a lot of parties from different aspects of groups and societies. And done it a proper way, yeah, I guess there could be some kind of influence in that. And if people felt there was a need for that, I don't know. The problem was, is like with Egypt, they did the exact opposite. They got everybody elected, and then of course there was one group that had a huge majority, and they said, okay, now that you've been elected, you get to decide the constitution. It doesn't work that way. The Spanish Constitution was a perfect example of it, because the Spanish Constitution said, look, you guys, none of you are in power. And we got all these parties together and we said, none of you are in power, but all of you had to come together and make a constitution. So they made a constitution that really promoted the minority rather than the majority because they knew none of them were in power and none of them knew if they would ever be the majority. But they wanted the minority to have a large say in what occurred in the government. That's why they made such a great constitution. Because nobody was in charge. Then they had elections based after the Constitution, and then there were majorities, and even the majorities sometimes had to stumble because they were placated by a lot of minority rights. Now, whereas Egypt, when you elect the majority of votes go to the Muslim Brotherhood is going to say, well, yeah, we're going to make a constitution that supports the majority. Screw the minority. What the hell with them? Why do we want to hear what they're going to say? We're the majority. We should always be the majority. And so that's why, like, that they had to get rid of them too. And that's, a lot of times they talk about, like when they got rid of them in Egypt and everything, as if it was some kind of bad thing. But it's like, it was the only thing. You screwed up. You're not supposed to let the elected party decide the constitution. You can't do that. You got to, like, have everybody with a knife in their hand and say, you're not going to get this much rights. Because I'm not going to have that many rights, so let's make the minority have the most amount of rights. And that's why minority parties in Spain have like a lot of pull. But that's because nobody trusted the majority because nobody knew if they were going to be the majority. But when you're the majority, you're like the hell with the minority. And that's we deal with that too in the US a lot. I mean, that will come up every once in a while where what is the role of the minority power, the party that's out of power at the time? And a lot of people would just say there's no role. And the reason why they say that is because who they support is in charge. But if they weren't in charge, they would say the opposite.
1: Yes.
0: And so,
1: And that
0: that's why you
1: happens.
0: gotta, yeah.
1: That happens as frequently as the minority and majority change positions.
0: Yeah. Exactly. That's why, like, you don't, the filibuster is still there and this, that, and the other. I mean, it's only good. It's a horrible thing when you're in the majority, and it's a great thing when you're not. But the Iranian situation, like, just as its whole and everything else, and why the U.S. support, this action now, it's like you say, the U.S. has looked at it like we can do almost a strategical operation and be able to do what we want. at this kind of impunity, a new age of, like, you know, whereas before,
1: Well,
0: like, the
1: have you heard the
0: 1950s,
1: excuse that they made this morning? I
0: Yeah.
1: mean, what they actually said. They said that Israel was going to attack either way. So we
0: Now,
1: decided to join that attack.
0: yeah, it
1: So
0: seems pretty true.
1: it's
0: You know, like, and
1: basically.
0: that's the thing that kind of pissed me off about Israel. I know, like, Israel's getting, they said they were getting bombed by, like, you know, Hezbollah and everything else like that from Lebanon. But I'm like, don't expand it so fast, because you already, I mean, the Arab countries already hate the Persian, you know, Iranian country anyway. I mean, they weren't really
1: But
0: great
1: do you
0: friends
1: think
0: with them.
1: that's the true factors? Do you think that they were told that Israel was definitely going to do this with or without American support, and so we just decided to go along with it? I mean,
0: I mean,
1: I find that kind of difficult. I don't think that they would have done it without American support, period.
0: I think that the Israelis probably sold the case that this was important to do, and we needed to have a joint effort on it. And then they said, but if you're not going to do it, we'll do it alone. And then they're like, well, no, we're still listening. Kind of things like that. It's kind of like a girlfriend telling you, like, hey, look, if you don't go to the party with me, I'm just going to go alone. And you're like, well, wait a minute, I'll go. But let's go home at 10 o'clock because I want to be back to watch Red Dwarf. You know, something like that, you know, you make a compromise. And, but I do think that the Americans didn't really have, you know, they viewed Iran like a couple of weeks ago as weak, but I don't think they had the assets there to actually be able to affect change. And they probably wish they could have done it about 3 weeks ago, because they would have had both sides of it. But, they still know they have a lot of momentum. And, you know, if you can take out the entire top leadership, and then this is a new age of doing coup d'etats, really, because, you know, it used to be like the 50s and 60s, you would take out the government and then you would just use some kind of, you know, psyop campaign against them and say, look, you know, these people are in the jungle and they're cutting spears and they're going to try to come for the government. So the government's got to go kill them first. And now, you know, you get rid of the opposition and, you know, stuff like that. And, you know, that, but then eventually people read through that as like the United States saying, yeah, we want to support United Fruit Company and, you know, and Honduras or wherever, you know, and they were like, they don't really give a shit about our democracy or what we're voting for or whatever. They just don't want their businesses to falter. And the Iranian thing is like that too. You know, the United States really wanted to get back at, you know, the seizures and everything else of the oil companies in Venezuela. But if you also get the oil companies, Venezuela, to be able to, you know, be Americanized again, and if you can do that with Iran, then, you know, especially if you got a bunch of generals who just want money anyway, then that's almost better than doing Saudi Arabia, because Saudi Arabia is not going to let you do. Saudi Arabia has nationalized oil. I mean, you know, any smart country nationalizes their oil and they don't let other people come and rape them. But Iraq had nationalized oil under Saddam Hussein, but as soon as he left, it, guess what? It doesn't have it anymore. But that's what they're going to try to do. They're going to try to say, you know, see, this is good for all of us. You know, it gets rid of, like, anytime the South, and the Saudis want to control Yemen and everything else like that because it's an oil access point and oil goes out through the Gulf that way. And, you know, and the Red Sea to the, was the Gulf of Aden and everything. And the thing is, it goes out through that way. And, that's why again, like I said, like most of these countries do have a small minority Shiite population. Well, the Shiite population in Yemen were being supported by Iran, and the Sunni population was being supported by the Saudis. But the Saudi was really only supporting the Sunnis because, first off, well, they didn't want to have Iran in Yemen. But the second reason really becomes is that they just want to be able to export oil through there without it being attacked by anybody, especially Iran or Iran's outside allies and or rebel groups that Iran supports. And so then you have all that. You have this whole network of different things that the Saudis want to do. And it's, the weird thing is that a lot of the same things Israel wants is what Saudi Arabia wants, but they don't admit it. They act like these are two different things, and they're just going about it. And sometimes, you know, broke clocks right twice a day. But they're more than right, you know, on the same page more than twice a day. Israel attacking Iran and Saudi Arabia and the Gulf Coast countries saying, well, what do we have to do with it? Iran's not stupid. They're like, yeah, we know exactly what you have to do with it. You've been fighting us the whole time, especially Saudi Arabia. And every damn time, like, you've been fighting a lot of our own allies and stuff that we have out there, just as much as we fought yours, but to act like they're, the babe in the woods routine, like from Goodfellas. They know what they're doing. I mean, really, sometimes it's hard to know who's driving the car, the Israelis or the Saudis, because sometimes the objectives are so similar. The Saudis don't give a shit about Palestine. They don't really don't. They haven't gave a shit about Palestine, not since they were in charge of OPEC and then nobody listened to them. Now people listen to them and they're like, we don't care about the Saudis. That's why a lot of them, excuse me, they don't care about the Palestinians. And that's why when Israel does stuff, they say, oh man, don't do it. But, we don't care. Hopefully, Iran will waste time on Israel and Saudi Arabia can do what it wants in Yemen. And then eventually Israel attack Iran, and that this is the whole back and forth. So, I don't know. Like it's almost like the IDF is another branch of the Saudi Arabia military at times because it does what the Saudis can't do but want to do. So it's pretty funny. But I do think that I don't think that the Iranian government will survive. Period. But the sad part is that somebody will listen to this in 5 months and like, hey, it did survive, but no, but I don't think that's going to happen one way or the other. It just doesn't seem practical or probable. And I think there's methods underway right now. I don't know if like 1,000 people called, Donald Trump and saying, hey, we want to, do something. Like he's saying, but I don't know if you haven't, and I don't know how you get in touch with them, or how they get, or what kind of communications do they have outside? Who knows? But if they are getting in touch with the United States, they're damn sure not worried about their own government finding out, because that would be the first thing they're worried about. They're trying to actually do a coup d'état. They have to keep it so clandestine, but at the same time, they want the United States to know, so the United States won't kill their group of whatever it is, whether it's like they're if they're a part of the army, if they're leading a couple divisions towards Tehran, well, the United States may confuse that for, well, they're leading these divisions to Tehran to defend it rather than attack it or at least seize it. But if you got some kind of cooperation, despite the fact that you run the risk of being outed by your own government, if you get there fast enough. Yeah, it's that old saying from the Civil War, the person that almost always wins is the one that gets there the fastest with the mostest. And so, if whoever wins this thing is gonna be the guy who gets there the fastest with the mostest. If he ever gets to Tehran and says, look, we're taking it over, we've got to do this because the civilian government's out of control. And, otherwise we're never going to be able to respond towards, what our ayatollahs wanted and all this other stuff.
1: I
0: Well,
1: don't
0: there you go.
1: understand why they call it a civilian government. Iran's government has not really been what I would call a
0: Well, I'm
1: civilian.
0: talking about the two sides because you still have the president that's elected and their parliament and everything else, and then you have the military. I mean, excuse me, the ayatollah and the religious government that runs kind of as the head of state and everything else, and almost the head of government aspect. They still have an elected president. He's still alive. But I'm just saying, like, you blame it on those guys because otherwise the populace that supports the Ayatollah is going to blame it on the military. And the military is going to say, well, it ain't us. Those guys screwed up and some other guys in their intelligence area. But with that elected government is what got the Ayatollah killed. And we're trying to defend this as the military. And then you may have something where it's kind of like, remember what Hitler did with the brown shirts? They out the brown shirts and they say, well, the brown shirts were trying to attack us, which really wasn't the case, but they got rid of the brown shirts. Now that's the thing too. It may actually be a situation where in Iran, they say, well, the military is going to out the whatever, like the secret police or the social police that goes around and kills people, or the intelligence agencies, and say those people were misleading the civilian government. The civilian government was too stupid to know what was going on, and thus our supreme leader died because of it. Not the military's fault, those guys. And then you just basically get those people to support you, and you got everybody all in harmony and moving forward. You can't outright say the Ayatollah sucked and we're completely against him and we support America and Israel. That's not going to happen. But you are going to have somebody that's going to have to come out and say, well, why they're not guilty. And if it was up to them, the Ayatollah would still have been alive. Yeah. That's what you got to do. That's what you got to do. You got to, like, finagle people. And then after a while, you've been finagling them for a few days, and then you're like, no, to hell with the people. We're just going to do what we want to do. Yeah, that's the way it works. Anything you want to add on there? You just want to take a break, and we're going, I have no lives.
1: Let's go ahead and take a break. We'll be back again next week with another live episode of Deconstructed. Stay tuned for I Have No Life with your host, Nick Nix.
0: All right, everybody. Thanks for joining us on this version of Deconstructed, where we deconstructed the hell out of Iran. And join us next week for whatever the hell happens next week on Deconstructed. We'll see you guys later.

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0: All right, welcome. This is Blue Nights here on the Unexplained Radio Network for this, the 12th day of March 2026. We're back with you. It has been a little bit of a hiatus off, but we are here. We are live. We're here. Be queer if you want to be queer. I guess you know, don't want any more bears. That's simple one. Anyway. So we got a lot of different things going on tonight's show on Blue Nights here. A lot of little things to cover. Some of these different things you will find odd. Some of these different things you will find very odd. And some of these different things you'll find somewhat odd. But in any case, it is the 12th day of March, 2026. And let's start her up. 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You can chat away with the chatters that are chatting as always. And we do happen to have the wild card line open. So if you're ready and you're so inclined, you can dial in the wild card line at 469-893-0054. 469-893-0054. International callers plus 1-469-893-0054. And for the rest of you, there's always the chat room. So go to the chat room, check it out, chat away. All right, again, we're going to start off the show with something that is very odd. So let's start off with the oddest thing that we happen to have, shall we? Okay. Let's see. This one here should work pretty well. Okay. The doctors revealed the frightening words patients hear in the moments after their body dies, while their brain hangs on. All right, so a lot of weird things like that. Well, let's go down here and check her out. All right. Try to scroll down too much. Sometimes it's living that who haunt the dead. A New York primary care doctor redefined the phrase life after death, finding that the brain remains active even after one's heart stops. As detailed in a morbid study in the journal Resuscitation, I guess. Yeah, Resuscitation. Yeah, I'm saying. Okay. So I didn't know there was a journal called Resuscitation. Okay. Well, you know, you resuscitate somebody every once in a while. Anyway, this means that the alleged deceased can likely hear the doctors announcing their time of death after they cease resuscitation efforts. Oh, wow. So, you know, they're like, hey, man, this guy's dead. You're like, no, I'm not. I'm still alive, man. I'm hanging on by a thread. The macabre revelation was brought to light by Dr. Sam Parnia of the New York University Langone Medical Center in New York. He had spoken to patients who were revived after being declared clinically dead when their heart stops beating, finding that they were able to recall events transpiring in the room with astounding accuracy. In the Frankenstein-like study, Parnia shed light on what the post-mortem memory is so loud. Why it is so loud. Why the post-mortem memory is so lucid. Because of normal and near-normal brain activity found up to an hour into resuscitation, he previously told the Post. So, your brain's going on, everything else kind of shut down. He said, we were not only able to show the markers of lucid consciousness, we were also able to show that these experiences are unique and universal, he said. They're different from dreams, illusions, and delusions. This didn't seem to jibe with doctors' methods of declaring a patient dead when their ticker stopped. To shed light on the surprising disconnect between heart and mind, Parnia and his team examined brain activity awareness among 53 patients who survived cardiac arrest at 25 hospitals, mostly in the U.S. and the U.K. You know, this thing, there was another study, and I don't really have it, but maybe it'll come up in a few weeks or something. I haven't seen it. That they were talking about that they had actually got brain cells together. And they put enough of them together to actually be able to play and win the game Doom, the game from the 1990s. And I guess they were some kind of retro brain cell. I don't know why Doom was chosen. I don't know if it's because it's easier to beat or what the deal, but so your brain cells can stay alive for quite a bit of time and they function, and you're dead. A staggering 40% of participants reported having memories of conscious thoughts per the clip. In the death, they have a perception that they are separate from their body, Dr. Parnia said, and then they can move around, but they are in that hospital room and they're gathering information. They felt that they were fully conscious. The clinically dead patients also had spikes of gamma, delta, theta, alpha, and beta brain waves associated with thinking and awareness, as determined by an electroencephalogram. Lillograms. A device that records brain activities with electrodes. These were present 35 to 60 minutes after the person's heart stopped. Wow. So you could still be around 35, 60 minutes just thinking. And now that doesn't really mean conclusively that you're thinking at this kind of weird rate. But it does show that you're harder to kill than you think. From this, Dr. Parnia concluded that the brain is surprisingly durable. Although doctors have long thought the brain suffers permanent damage about 10 minutes after the heart stops supplying it with oxygen, our work has found the brain can show signs of electrical recovery long into ongoing CPR, he said in a statement. In fact, not only does the brain survive, it functions at a high level, like a seemingly defunct computer rebooting. This neurological surge is believed to induce a super-focused state, possibly explaining why people might hear their surroundings in great detail, including medics' death declarations, even though their body is technically dead. This energy burst also allows these resurrectees, excuse me, to access everything in their mind simultaneously, hence the perception that their life is flashing before their eyes. All right, as the brain shuts down because of lack of blood flow and death, the normal braking systems in the brain are removed. Also, known as disinhibition, okay. A lot of words I haven't read in a long time, or if I have, I haven't done them in a long time. Dr. Parnia explained, these enable people to have access to their entire consciousness. All the thoughts, memories, their emotional states, everything that they've ever done, with which they relive through the perspective of morality and ethics. Along with satisfying morbid curiosity, the pioneering research could perhaps change the way doctors restart the heart or deal with brain injuries caused by a cardiac arrest. Wow. So there's a lot of weird little things about that. That's kind of, it's kind of one of those things that tries to explain, what people experience after death. I mean, I really don't know. Like he was saying, like, well, all this could happen and this, that, and the other. But I'm like, I think it's kind of odd that they're actually somebody's dying and they're just saying, like, let's try to see their brain waves. Okay, we'll monitor that. We'll monitor those brain waves, and then we'll also decide, like, well, let's revive him. Why not? I mean, hell, let's see what happens. Maybe he's gonna tell some fun stories. All right. So zoo reveals the name of a newborn spider monkey after asking public for help. All right. So let's see what dumb name they came up with. It's either gonna be something really weird and funny or something dumb. Like, remember that there was a boat they wanted to name. It was like a real, naval warship, and they were gonna name, they did a contest, and the one that won was Boaty McBoatface. But then somebody else did name Boaty McBoatface, but it wasn't a Royal Navy ship from the British, but they're gay. All right, let's see. This was a real order of monkey business. A Connecticut zoo asked for help naming a baby spider monkey and revealed the winning moniker on Facebook Friday. The Beardsley Zoo in Bridgeport created an online poll so the public could help select an ape appropriate name. Or They're black-handed spider monkey, which was born in December. They gave three choices: Esperanza, Mirabel, and Reina, and even explain what the names mean in Spanish: hope, wonderful, and queen. Okay, well, anyway, never mind. All right, respectfully. So, the names which were chosen by the animal care specialist were in Spanish because black-handed Spanish monkeys are okay. They're from Belize, Costa Rica, El Salvador, and everything. Okay, she's growing, she's climbing, she's thriving. She becomes okay. So, what's the damn name? So, Mirabel is housed with her mother in the habitat. Okay. Oh, I thought this was gonna be one of those ones where they actually came up with some goofy name. See, what they do now is they give you like three real options, and so you can't come up with any options of your own because they realize that people will use whatever option they want, and like they're not gonna go out there and name the monkey asshole because they're not voted for the name asshole. Which that's a good name for a monkey because they are kind of assholes, but so they don't do this. They give you three choices. I remember like one time they in the city of Dallas they said, oh, we can name it Riverfront, or we can keep it called Industrial, or we could pick some different names you want, like Cesar Chavez. How about that? We'll do that. And Cesar Chavez won overwhelmingly, and they're like, nah, we're not naming it Cesar Chavez. Because they wanted to use for some development that people wanted to go to, and they didn't want to make it too ethnic. Because, I mean, really, in reality, I mean, Cesar Chavez doesn't have. Let's be honest, okay? The truth of the matter is that at one time there was a noble effort to name streets that went through black communities, or at least streets that, went around some parts of black communities, maybe not always directly in or whatever. Or maybe not to the business district or whatever the deal was. They said, hey, let's name him Martin Luther King. And, or, and they actually, Dallas even had one Malcolm X too. So let's name him Martin Luther King. But the problem was, is then it became stigmatized. That's a black neighborhood. And a lot of people looked at it like, hey, look, let's stay out of the black neighborhood because it's Martin Luther King. If you didn't know better, you knew it was after the fact. So you go to any town, any place in the country, it's like, ooh, that's a black neighborhood. So, playing on that, they didn't want to name it Cesar Chavez because they thought it would be too. I don't know what they were doing. I mean, like, they didn't come out and say this, but they were basically afraid that they wanted new development there. They wanted some kind of like district or this or something to play on as good words or whatever. So they wanted something catchy, appealing, like Riverfront. And they eventually picked Riverfront. They said, "The hell with you guys, we're going to do what we want to do." And then eventually they named another road, Cesar Chavez, that really had nothing to do with nothing. So, I mean, it wasn't like in the, Hispanic neighborhood of town. It was just basically another road. They just gave the name to it. I think it was part of Ross Avenue or something. I don't remember no more. But, and so it's inconsequential. But they wanted to make this like some new development, some big, thing. So they didn't want to say, they didn't want to attach any kind of ethnic group or anything like that where people would think, oh, that's that part of town. I mean, it might not be that good or whatever. You know what I'm saying? Because that's what they did with it's what eventually came with the Martin Luther King thing. So it's not really like it attracted business. And plus, they wanted some business-friendly, catching name, like one of them dumb names they come up with. That people sit around in marketing rooms and then they say, well, this would be. But I mean, Riverfront is not like really that innovative. It's just there's the front of the river, so let's call it Riverfront. But they didn't want to do that, and they just basically ignored what the people really wanted. And this happened about nearly 20 years ago. But and of course now Riverfront's still just a shithole like it was when it was called Industrial. But in one way, it's kind of good because it didn't really improve that much. And Riverfront goes where Industrial used to go, and Industrial goes right by the county jail. So it would have got a bad name because Cesar Chavez would have been like, ooh, this is a bad area of town. And it was already not a good area of town, but it's just like there's not like a lot of people live out there in downtown Dallas. But they wanted some redevelopment, and I really haven't seen anything come out of it. So, in retrospect, it's kind of good because it didn't kind of like make it sound like they're only going to put Really, where Cesar Chavez is now is a better area than what Riverfront is, in my opinion. And so, you can keep hoping that dream that you name something something and people. This is what I don't like about naming things something, or I don't like changing names, because it's kind of like there's some people that says like, well, hey, we shouldn't call them homeless, they're unhoused. And then I'm like, well, why don't you call them without home? Because unhoused sounds worse than, to me it sounds worse than homeless, but it's without home sounds better than that. But then I'm like, dude, why do you change all these words at all? Like somebody that speaks two languages, I always think of that because I think of the context of like language and how language works and the fluidity of it. And it's like nobody gives a shit. You don't solve the world problems by changing the name. I mean, it's that whole thing of the Shakespeare, a rose by any other name is still a rose. Cancer by any other name is still cancer. It's just because it's going to make you feel better by changing the name, supposedly. It's like, well, at least we're going to feel better. We'll feel better because it's such a bad name, And it's like, dude, bum, okay, I get that, or asshole that lives on the street, I get that, okay, those are bad names. But homeless, really, to me, I've never really, by changing, it really is true, by changing the word homeless to unhoused, gives absolutely zero homes to those who have no homes, or as I like to say, without houses or without homes. I don't know. I mean, like the semantics battle has always perplexed me. There was like, they used to have like bilingual or something. Maybe that's what they called it. I know what bilingual means, but like in education, they used to have like, the like bilingual students or ESL students. So, and they still carried ESL as well, but is English a second language? And even TESOL, is the English second language anyway. But the point is that they went to, years ago, they went to limited English proficiency, LEP students. But they were like, ooh, no. And a lot of people will hear that and they think, ooh, well, that's bad. That's bad. And they get a stigma based on the word. I'm like, look, the word doesn't do nothing, bitch. I'm talking to a dude. The word doesn't do nothing, you stupid asshole. The truth of what it is what never changes. Rose by any other name is still a rose. Eventually, we learn to accept it. The reason why these words get bad over time, I always think, is not because the word in themselves are bad. It's because the condition is a bad state, something you don't want to be in. So inevitably, it gets tainted. The word will get tainted, tarnished, and whatever by the condition it is in. So like it's not a jail, it's a correctional facility. It's correctional facility doesn't sound very well. Let's change that to rehabilitation industry or something, whatever the hell the next word will be. And but it's funny, there are some words that in themselves are the bad word for it and the good word for it. So look, hey, my friend happens to be a Jew, all right? And then the other one is like, hey, look at that dirty Jew. You see what I'm saying? Like, they, but see, they owned it and they said, well, we're not going to change it just because some people want to say bad things about us, the hell with them. But by going out there and saying, like, hey, homeless is bad because look how many times people say, look at that dirty homeless person taking a shit on the sidewalk. And then they think, oh, look, if we change the word to unhoused, they can say, look at that clean, unhoused person taking a shit on the sidewalk. I mean, it's like, he didn't change anything. He just changed the word. And that's what I say. Like, when you learn multiple languages, you kind of figure, well, words just describe something. It's like in my head, like, I said, the best way you can learn language is always to say, these words mean the same thing whether you're speaking that language or not. And I used to always say the example is this. In your head, it shouldn't be, well, I got to go to my Spanish compartment. No, it should mean a book is a book and it's a libro as well. So you see what I'm saying? It doesn't change just because your mindset. Now, we do have times where we get caught up in speaking the one language and it is hard to transfer over to the other language. So if you get caught up in Spanish and you're doing it very fast, there's a bunch of stuff going on to just interject English all of a sudden, it sometimes gets tricky because your mind's stuck in that little pattern, but it's only temporary. But your mind should always think of these words as interchangeable because the words are just another description for the same thing. I mean, there's, a book, like a, I don't know, like there's about a, 15 words for the same thing, and
1: But you have these subscribers and stuff like that are in English, but you also have the ones for, like, I guess you could expand upon it, like, well, it's not really a book, it's a magazine, so it's not un libro, es una revista. And then you go down things like that. Just because we have different words for it in English, doesn't mean you can't accept those same words for the other language you're learning. And those, they should represent the exact same thing. It should be stuck in your head. And that being said, that's why I say, like, words really don't mean anything. I mean, they just, the only reason why people think the word is negative is because, really, I kind of think it's they're immature. I think they're just not old enough to actually realize that that word has almost nothing to do with nothing. Now, there are words that do, there are negative words, of course, that are discriminatory and this, that, and the other. But I'm talking about just basic understanding of talk and communication. The idea that you basically go out there and say, I mean, like I'm looking over here and it says this is the only zoo in the state of Connecticut. And I'm like, dude, let's take Connecticut for example. If you went through Connecticut and it smelled like shit the whole way you're driving it and it just looked like shit and it's a horrible state, you'd be like, man, we really need to change the name of that Connecticut because, man, I went through there and all I got is this bad experience. Or if you drunk vodka till you threw up, you're not going to be like, man, really, I would like vodka if I didn't have to hear that name again in my head. Because every time I hear that name again in my head, it makes me think about throwing up. So let's rename it vodka. I mean, because I don't really want to have that name because it's a negative connotation. The thing is that none of these things in of themselves are bad. It's just that you put a negative connotation to it because you think people are using it in a negative light. And the thing is if they do use it in a negative light, the next word you come up with will be used in a negative light as well. Or at least it will be used as a describer for something that may not be that positive, and it'll have those attributions that the other one had too. It's just the way it is. Like if the to me, the word jail is not a big problem. I don't have any problems with the word jail at all. But other people could look at it like, well, we don't really want to concentrate on that because jail brings up these images of what the things are. It's like, well, eventually, if you name it a correctional facility, it gives these images of what it is too because you didn't change anything except the name. So it's the exact same thing. So when people look at it, they think the same thing. You shouldn't try to change people's thoughts just because of words and describing things. I get sick of that because that's basically advertising. It's like, hey, look, let's go down to the dump, the dump where they try to throw all the trash. And it's like, no, don't call it a dump. Let's call it a repository. So when people live next to the repository, they won't think it's bad. They'll think it's a good thing because it sounds like, hey, I'm going to go visit my local repository. No, it still smells like shit. It smells like shit 20 miles away from it. It's still the same thing. I mean, if you don't change the thing, then it doesn't matter if you change the name. That's just the way it is. I mean, again, like now there are things that you do change things. Like, think about it. It's like if we're going to make a compost heap or we're going to recycle something, that is it's still trash you're dealing with, but you're dealing with it in a different way. But this situation, you're just having a city dump that was there for 50 years and you're not going to change it for the next 50 years. You're going to do the exact same thing you've always done with it, but you just changed the name. So, I mean, that's like, a guy that, look, I killed someone. I killed him because I like killing. I like killing. But my name is Mickey. I'm Mickey the Killer. I know that if I change my name to Samuel, then I will not want to kill again. I will not be Samuel the Killer because my name has changed and people will look at me in a different way. And by them looking at me a different way, I won't have that urge to kill. Yeah, it's bullshit. It doesn't really change. It doesn't change, if you're something, you're something. You're really, there's very little change in different things. So that's why I say they should have let the people choose, and the people could have named that monkey asshole. All right. Okay, let me see another one. All right, here's a funny one. AI is ushering in a new era of Satanism. Exorcists warn religious leaders, a great power. All right. And once it's a great power. Let's see if this thing will scroll. Okay. The big thing is I talk about I like to I bring up this idea that the more religious a society is, especially like, I mean, I'm not sure about other societies, but I want to say in Christian societies, the more Christian they are, there's a correlation between how many devil worshipers you'll have. It just is. Now, in other religions, it's probably a little different. You know, like if there's almost no Christian involvement, like where people just basically given up on religion, there are very few devil worshipers. So basically, I don't know what the number is. It may be one for every 1,000, but if you have 1,000 Christians, you have one devil worshiper, basically. Let's say that. And if you got 10,000 Christians, now you have 10 devil worshipers. And the reason is there's always going to be somebody that if you say the sky is blue, they're going to say, well, no, it's not really blue. It's more of a hue of this or that, you know, whatever the hell. It's green. You know, they're going to say something completely different. And there's always going to be somebody that really wants to go out against you. So I see that a lot. That's why, like in Utah, you have more. It really, I mean, like these shows, everything I was like looking at before, and it's like they have more devil worshipers in Utah than almost every other state because they have so many people that are that religious. And you know, again, I think this does permeate throughout whatever religion other people have. You know, there's going to be people that always. There's going to be people that completely renounce all forms of religion, but there's also going to be a lot of people who just go to the complete opposite side. And these may even be people that actually still follow religion or still act like they're paying homage to the religion, but they're basically way on the other side. And that's just the way it is. I mean, it's almost very, it's human nature that it happens like that. But, you know, it's kind of like, I remember. Lee Harvey Oswald's brother, there was an interview with him, and he goes over there and he talks about how, you know, well, Oswald, he said, you know, was always doing whatever everybody else wasn't doing. He said, if the U.S. had been a communism, he would have been a capitalist. It just didn't really, it wasn't because it resonated with him, it was just because if everybody went this way, he had to go that way. Kind of things like that. All right. Is the Texorcist, I guess, you know, exorcist, Texorcist, with technology, with religious rifts widening around the globe, an enterprising Christian leader has potentially devised a way to unite faith against a common foe. A Mexican priest named Father Luis Ramirez Almanza is inviting rabbis, imams, and evangelical preachers to join a special exorcism training course that, among other evils, specializes in battling the scourge of AI-fueled Satanism. So artificial intelligence is a great power, the force of both good and evil, and can therefore be used for devil worshiping. He warned at a press conference, you see it his own presser, announcing his course on ministry exorcism and prayer deliverance, held at the Ateneo Pontifico Regina Apostolorum, I don't know that. Ateneo Pontifico Regina Apostolorum, Lorum. Okay, whatever. It's probably in Latin anyway. I don't know about Apostolorum. That doesn't really. Anyway, but the rest of the stuff, you know, I can Athens Pontificate, yeah. Anyway, a Vatican affiliated university, so it's all, you know, probably all Latin. Anyway, no, I'm just not gonna try to like work through that one. A Vatican affiliated university. This niche training draws over 170 participants interested in performing exorcisms. While participants are granted the authority. Anyway, no, I'm just not going to try to like work through that one. A Vatican affiliated university, this niche training draws over 170 participants interested in performing.

is kind of weird because there's like 16 dioceses, I think, in Texas. So that means there's about, what, 32, maybe 40 different exorcists around, you know. Just, I'm not saying it's 2 to 3, so, you know. All right, that license can only be sold by the Dyson Bishop, per canon law. The university promises on its website to deepen their knowledge of the ministry of exorcism and deliverance prayer in a serious and interdisciplinary way. This year, there will be a special emphasis on AI's use among Lucifer enthusiasts. Father Fortunato Di Noto, Sicilian priest who fights child sex abuse and is speaking in a session in May, claims that some satanic groups are already experimenting with tech. We believe these groups are using AI to generate images of children involved in satanic rites. Okay. Di Noto, told the Times of London. Okay. What is he? Oh, he's got like a bunch of little crosses. Okay, I was wondering what he has here. Using children appeals to them because it's a form of power being exercised over the innocent. Researchers tracking the cult activities say digital devilry isn't just theoretical. David Murgia, who runs Catholic Risk and Insurance Services, a research group monitoring cults and the fringe religious movements, said law enforcement has warned that the cult groups are turning to AI tools to cloak their activities online. Police tell us Satanists are using AI to hide their content online and communicate with each other, he told the outlet. I don't know how you would do that, but all right. Another speaker scheduled for the course will explore how modern occultists are using generative AI to design ritual symbols and imagery, giving ancient mysticism a distinctly 21st century makeover. The Vatican has been increasingly vocal about risk of runaway technology. Speaking at a recent Vatican seminar on artificial intelligence, Bishop Paul Teague, a senior official at the Vatican's Dicastery for Cultural and Education, for Culture and Education, excuse me, warned the technology could open the door to disturbing new threats, including biological weapons, propaganda, disinformation, and systems that are beyond human control. Now, I do agree with that, with the AI stuff, that it can eventually be something that you can't control. I don't know about, I mean, I'm not saying like it couldn't make everybody try to worship the devil because it's just trying to confuse people so that it can do its own damn thing. I mean, if that was your case, but to actually say you're transmitting demonic imagery to other people through AI, I don't know really. I mean, I guess coded messaging. And I know you can probably create imagery. I mean, you can create a lot of imagery, a lot of things, you know. So, church officials have also warned that AI could reshape society in ways that undermine human dignity, privacy, and even people's livelihoods. For now, though, Rome training courses focus on a far more ancient enemy, even if it may now come with a high-speed internet connection. As previously reported by the Post in 2024, artificial intelligence has already crept in some corners of modern worship. A church in Switzerland stunned the internet after unveiling an AI-powered hologram of Jesus designed to hear confessions from Catholic worshipers, a surreal spectacle captured in viral video. That just was weird too, but okay. The experimental installation dubbed Dios in Machina, or it's Italian, so it's Dios in Machina, or I guess that's what it would be, or in a Machina. I mean, you know, this is Italian, so Dios in Machina. Okay. Sits inside. Well, no, this one would be because it's. Okay, no. This one's in St. Peter's one, so yeah. And anyway, never mind. Sits inside a booth at St. Peter's Church where a screen plays the animated image of Jesus behind the traditional grate. Okay, so this one is the one that's in the there is. Swiss speak a whole bunch of damn languages, you know, the part of Italian. All right. Anyway, a digitally rendered face analyzes each visitor's words, generates response with avatar's lips moving in sync as it dishes out advice from the spirit virtual pulpit. For clergy now sounding an alarm about AI-fueled Satanism, it's yet another sign that battle between faith and technology.

may be entering a very strange new chapter. All right, well, I don't know. That's a weird one. I do agree the part about the the whole damn thing about there's a lot of different old stories on here today. It's weird. There's a lot of like the AI and everything else screwing everything up, but and basically taking over. But I don't know about all that stuff. That let's see. Are you compromising your undercarriage? TikTok influencers are raving about what they said the ideal natural lubricant is an ideal natural lubricant, but experts warn that it can actually wreak havoc in your vaginal microbiome. Okay. And if you're trying to avoid pregnancy and STDs, beware, it can make condoms less effective too. Okay, that's all chick there, all bent over grabbing her vag. Coconut oil has been long lauded for its benefits and all the alternatives to butter and helpful cure halitosis and hangovers. Okay, so bad breath and hangovers. I don't know how coconut oil would do that, but the pros say coconut in the cooch is a no go. Okay. Coconut oil sounds it would be gentle and natural option for lubricant. However, vaginal health is more nuanced, and the problem is, and I know where they're going with this. They say like the acid, the pH balance. There's certain bacteria that are there that actually do stuff. And I really, what works on the outside of the body does not mean that it works on the inside of your body. So always take care of that. Coconut fans point to having lauric acid, a fatty acid known as antimicrobial properties that they claim could help prevent infections. McLean says, we don't have a high quality of human trials demonstrating the coconut oil. Okay, for furthermore, let's say the vagina relies on protective bacteria to maintain an acidic, stable environment, she added. This is the doctor. While we don't have strong clinical trials specifically showing coconut oil wipes out good vaginal bacteria, we also don't have evidence proving it selectively preserves them. So this is the problem. I mean, yeah, when you go out there, it can screw up stuff. When it comes to vaginal health, virgin or cold-pressed coconut oil doesn't meaningfully change core concerns, she explains. Those labels refer to the oil. It's one of these stupid things that where people take something from something else, they act like, oh, it's going to work in your vag. And it's like, no, it's not. I mean, the vagina has so many different intricacies to it. The how it's actually maintains itself from day to day, and when it doesn't maintain itself right, there's a lot of different things. Like when there's an overproduction of bacteria, you can actually produce something that's almost similar to an STD that can be transferred to another person. It's bacteria. I mean, and if you get rid of a lot of the good bacteria and they can't combat the bad bacteria, you have an imbalance. And also pH imbalances and odor imbalances and growth imbalances. I mean, you're talking about a different type of system altogether there. It's not like the outside of your body, which it's exposed to air and exposed to everything else, the environment. Professor travels with emotional support chicken. A Canadian psychology professor who studies how relationships with pets support healthy development has their own unusual animal, the emotional support chicken. Okay, so I don't see a picture of them curing this emotional support chicken. Oh, she even has a special, crafted special diaper for the feather baby so she can travel around the city. Yes, because they just, I don't even think they think about crap. They just crap where they walk. They just, nothing. This one woman writes on here. There's another one on here. I'm just going through a couple of different stories real quick because I kind of wanted to get through some different things. But there's I am 67 micro dosing Ozempic and having the best sex of my life, and people think I'm in my 20s. Well, anytime like you lose like a lot of weight or you do anything else, you're going to have some kind of rebound. Even working out. So I don't know. That story's not worth reading. Well, hot dog. U.S. states with the longest penises revealed. All right, let's see here. Okay, so this one comes from the New York Post and says New York men have a reason to squawk like a cock of the walk. Big Apple's apparently no misnomer.
has been home crowded one of the five states the longest penises. And the hard facts to sustainable claim, okay? Penis size is often treated like a cultural fixation, but it is rarely discussed with real numbers attached, wrote studies authors Bespoke Surgical, a sex health clinic in Manhattan. Researchers have studied over 3,000 U.S. adults and asked participants with penises to self-report their flaccid and erect lengths. In order to find median size of members in each state, well, self-reporting never really works. I remember there was a study we had a long time ago. It was about like how many people, they asked a bunch of women and they asked a bunch of men of how many people they've had sex with. And it inevitably came out that women had a double bell curve kind of thing. It was like either they had like one or two guys and that's it. And then it dropped as major valley, or it went up about 30, 40 guys, you know, and it stood up around there, you know, up to about, 80. So women either have no one or they have too many. And when it showed guys, it kind of just, you know, in the middle there, their numbers were lower than women. I mean, it was like 15, 20. But there was, like, they were showing all the respondents on this graph and, the dots and everything. And one of the dots was way high. It was like 1,000 plus, and it was like, way on the edge and everything. And then I remember the professor said, that guy's lying. Guy's lying. Because it had the dots scattered on this graph, so you could see the way it really came out. So, and surprisingly, Iowa took number one spot for boasting the biggest corns on the cob. Men of the Midwestern land measure out impressive 7.31 inches on average. Wow, full erection. Per risque ranking. They're either good liars or whatever. Perky penis in South Carolina and Arizona secured second and third place positions. Podium extending 7.04, 7.01. And although the fellows of the Empire State didn't take gold, silver, nor bronze medals in official pickle link games, New Yorkers are still coming up rows with an average of 6.72 inches, earning the number four spot. They're talking about penis injections and stuff like that. Chaps on the opposite coast have a reason to gloat too. California stands proud at 6.15, but sadly, decent standing wasn't enough to earn the state the top five status. The well-endowed, where are we at? This thing skipped on me. The well-endowed dudes of Indiana rounded the foremost roundup with a solid 6.68 inches. And basically, it goes around here. And this is why I think that people added a little bit more to what they're at, because I know that a long while back, they said the average length is around 6 inches. And of course, when you have everybody going over that and few going under it, I guess you got the honest people and the dishonest people, because the average is going to be, you got micro penises in there, all right? So it's going to be a little bit less than what the median should be. And, I mean, I don't know. It doesn't show. I'm trying to find where the lowest one is without reading further. But Nebraska's at 5.41. Let's see. It looks like the lowest. I think that is the lowest. And when it comes to penis showing without growing, Iowa yet again took the top marks for producing men with penises growth, whose most transitioned from flaccid erect up to whopping 3.76 during arousal. Also differences between, flaccid and not. In fact, 89% of society puts too much emphasis on penis size, with 94% of Gen Zer, young adults under age 28, arguing that societal focus on phalli is excessive. Rather than fixating on length, width, and girth, insiders discover that a man's performance is more important than the dimensions of manhood. And overwhelmingly, 96% of respondents said being good or skilled lovers matters more in a bed than penis size. When respondents were asked the matters most in bed, emotional connection, 69, chemistry, compatibility, both outpace physical attraction. This is, okay, physical attraction opens the door, and the rest of it is what you come in. Just jokingly. This here is, I always think it's funny that they got these things. It's like, well, it's chemistry, compatibility.
Yes, of course. When you feel more comfortable with somebody, you open up much more, and it's much easier to open up yourself if you have a lady with a vagina. And that's the reason why everything works out really well. When you're not really into it, or you're just not in the mood that time, it's not going to work out as well. You know that. It's just not going to be the best sex of your life. That being said, yes, the thing is, it's like, well, it's more how you what you do with it than what you got kind of thing. Well, the problem is, what if you don't really have a lot and you don't really use it well, But if you at least have something big, then well, you got that going for you. I'm not saying like again, like there, it's always one of those things. The old argument is like somebody, a woman's got really big boobs, she's got back problems instead of the other, and guys probably, wow, that's pretty interesting. And then guys also think, well, I'd like to have a big wang, but then eventually, like a lot of women don't even want to do anything with it because it's just too big. Or they give it a hand job and they say, go on your way. Because they're just too afraid of putting that thing in them if it's too huge. And I mean, 7 inches is not going to be something that women are going to be really afraid of. But I'm talking about like, these massive Coke can ones that guys kind of act like, yeah, I wish I had something like that. Not only that, the other side of that is the older you get, the blood flow lessens and you have issues with it. Like the old story of that one comedian. God, I can't even think about it. They made fun of it on Family Guy. It was a Carl, I can't remember. Milton Berle. Milton Berle, yeah, I'm thinking Carl. Milton Berle. Okay, Milton Berle, there was a story where this one woman, who I guess was a slut because he's met her and was gonna have sex with him, and he was like nearly 70 at the time or 60 or whatever the hell. And you smoke a lot, everything else, all these things affect your heart and blood flow. And he had a big wang, she said, but he couldn't get it up. And he was like, yelling at his wang, like, hey, what the hell's wrong with you? You got this hot chick here, and you can't get it up. It's like, yeah, I'm yelling at it, it's never gonna make it right. So, like I always told women, I said, well, really, you got a lot going for you. There's a lot of difficulties. You got periods, this, that, and the other, and all these different things going on. A lot of worries and stuff. But men have to make a levitation act. They have to make something that it does not move on its own, move and levitate. Like a wand of a magician. So there you go. Yeah, that's your big wang states, that's your small wang states. Let's see what else we have. Okay, so oh, the beer bong entry. Okay, let me see. Oh, yes. This is what I wanted to get onto. Okay, so there are some ringing of people's brains because of waves in the earth, but that doesn't sound as important. Okay, Americans find this regional accent to be the sexiest, and everyone better get their hearing checked. Boston, I'm joking. I guess for dudes, Boston accent not that bad, but for women, it's not a good accent. It's just not. All right. A new poll ranking the sexiest American accents suggests the fastest way to someone's heart might just be through their vocal cords, and the result may surprise you. Language learning platform Babbel polled 2,000 Americans and found that the Southern drawl, spanning from Texas, Georgia, Alabama, Mississippi, with the Carolinas, Tennessee, and Arkansas, took the crown as the most attractive accent in the United States. Apparently, that slow, syrupy twang it does something right. Okay, a twang is kind of like a high pitch, almost this weird kind of you see it in Texas, but it depends what part of Texas you're in. Like, the East doesn't have as much of a twang, the West has a different weird one, and the central parts have their own, which a lot of the areas they kind of consider that the old Dallas one is gone now. And, But then you go out further in the east, there's almost no twang at all, despite the fact there may be even high pitch accents. But anyway, but the drawl thing, drawl basically just draw stuff out. Like, there's
The accents, elongated vowels, I'm talking about the Charleston, and relaxed cadence often comes across as warm, confident, and charming. Traits that translate well in romance. Hence why Matthew McConaughey is a leading man in countless rom-coms. Yeah, I often thought about that. Like I say, Matthew McConaughey, when he was younger, he was a hot-looking dude. I mean, hey, who wouldn't want him to have you be banged by him? Of course. But the funny thing is that he was an attractive guy, you know? But since then, he hasn't been that attractive. I mean, he's just gotten older, and one time, I mean, a couple times, he's been very lanky. I mean, I know he did the AIDS role and whatever, but also he's very lanky in the movie of Leonardo DiCaprio and everything. Anyway, the point is that I say that he doesn't really have anything major to attract people to at times. But yet, you know, I guess it is kind of the voice thingy. Cultural heavyweights like Morgan Wallen and Kacey Musgraves have also helped keep Southern voice in the spotlight, while Beyonce's Cowboy Carter has leaned hard into Southern-coded aesthetics. Coming in second place was Louisiana Cajun English. Wow. Well, good thing the South really kind of rolled the day here. The melodic accent rooted in Acadian that blends Southern speech with French influence. And the funny thing is that everywhere in the South you go, especially the areas that are outside, there are just tons of little accents. So don't think just because you showed up in Louisiana and Shreveport, you're going to hear Cajun. You really don't. I remember one time, like, we were at one place in Shreveport, and it was outside of Shreveport, and there was this old guy, all right? And he happened to be this old black guy. So, and I bring this up because I was like, she asked me, what did he say? I'm like, I have no damn clue. Because I was like, look, he has this northern Louisiana rural accent with this black version of it, and I'm not even from Louisiana, and he's an old guy, and I have no clue what the hell he just said. But I had the same thing when I was in España. I remember, like, you know, I'd be way outside of Sevilla and everything, and there would be this way to speak that people would speak with their cheeks, and they would just blow air. There was a country voice, but I also remember in Sevilla, you know, there was, you know, the educated voice, there was the, you know, the regular voices, you know, these different accents that portrayed, and sometimes it's by class, sometimes it's by groups, it's a different thing. So there's so many different little accents that, unfortunately, they do get lost and they get changed. Like, one of them I heard a while back was a San Francisco accent that used to exist and now it's completely gone, but anyway. And there's a couple other ones that are disappearing too. 20,000. Okay, so despite the region's Cajun French speakers dwindling from over a million in 1960s to fewer than 20,000 a day, they should really teach that in schools. I mean, at least in the southern parishes, they should teach at least Acadian, because I mean that's kind of stupid that you're just losing it just because you know. I know it's not. Again, let me tell you this. I get it that it's not going to be like you're going to go across the world and even France and you got the Acadian under your belt. But the thing is, the reason why I say it's important is because we've seen this before where just knowing another language, and especially it's easier if you already kind of know the other language because you already know the other words and stuff, and it's just kind of another thing that you haven't really put much emphasis on. But by doing this other language, it allows, you know, the brain to function at different levels. They said it staves off things like dementia and all other stuff. So it's got a lot of benefits, brain health. So, you know, if you can learn another language you're already hearing all the time, why not? It's like my daughter with Spanish. She doesn't really try to do anything in Spanish. I love speaking Spanish, and I love trying to learn Spanish as a kid. And I mean, you know, I knew that I was in the United States and it was difficult because they weren't going to teach it in schools. And then there were other people that spoke it, but I mean, you know, I had to learn it on my own. I had to, like, put emphasis behind it. I didn't take classes to learn grammar or learn how to read. I started doing it on my own. And then I took some classes when I was in high school, but I really didn't, those really didn't teach me as much as I taught myself. So, you know, I mean, they have to have that desire. And if you don't have it, well, then now you just kind of barely understand it when other people speak it. And you're illiterate because you can't read it. So, anyway.
That's the funny thing too. I tell that to people a lot of times. Like I used to have like kids that could speak Spanish, but they couldn't read it to save their life. I mean, I was like, how do you not understand the Spanish vocabulary of basically using the Spanish alphabet to help you with your Spanish vocabulary, and you read the words out, and then eventually all those words sound like the words you know in your head, and you go from there. But they wouldn't try, and so they were, like I said, they're illiterate. And I tell people, well, how are they illiterate? I'm like, well, they're not illiterate in English, they're just literate in Spanish. So anyway, even capturing the attention of pop culture icons like Lana Del Rey, who recently tied the knot with Cajun alligator tour guide. Okay. But believe it or not, New York City's unmistakable accent landed number three, proving that little Moonstruck-esque, excuse me, attitude might still make hearts flutter. But alas, previously reported by the Post, folks with a Southern drawl were deemed 256% more trustworthy, 232% more appealing than New Yorkers, as a podcast survey found. Actually, I don't really mind New Yorker accents in women. I do think the Boston one is kind of just bad for women. I mean, they just come across weird. Guys, it's not that bad. But for, guys, the Boston accent's not bad. The New York accent's not bad for guys either. The rest of Babel's top 10 reads like a coast-to-coast tour of American voices. Miami's Latino-influenced English lands at number four, followed by neutral Midwestern twang at number five. Thank God. I mean, or thank whatever you want to thank that we're not using this stupid Latinx thing. I can't believe in a society that's supposed to believe that you're trying to make a society where let's not discriminate. But they said, but let's anglicize Spanish language because we can. We can. We're the dominant. It's so fucking funny. Like, people try not to dominate different things, and eventually they try to dominate things that are from other cultures just because they feel like that it's not right. It's not right. We got to change the word jails. Can't be jails. Can't be homeless. Can't be Latino no more. You got to change. We have to change you because we know what's best. We're white guilt people. All right. The big people I hate most of all are white guilt people. I got to tell you that. Like, if I'm racist against anybody, it's white guilt people. They are annoying. They concentrate themselves in Karens and all this other crap, and they get in people's business too much. But that's my own opinion. That's my opinion. Have your own opinions. You can have your own opinions with the formerly homeless, now unhoused, or as I like to call them, without homes, because they're people without homes. Anyway, California English, as if, clocks in at number six, Boston's iconic accent at number seven, the Great Lakes Fargo-esque, lit at number eight, Philly's gritty dialect number nine, Philly's always a weird one, leaving Appalachian or Smoky Mountain English dead last as the country's least attractive accent. Yeah, they are kind of weird in a way. Hope anyway, but the findings go far beyond fun popularity contests. According to the new Babel survey, 60% of singles say someone's accent affects whether they swipe right or left on dating apps. How the hell do they know? I mean, most of the dating apps don't have, unless I guess that the voice feature or something. But while 26% admit a bad accent is an instant deal breaker, yes, I can see that. Yeah, Esteban Toma. Domo, yeah, because it's a diphthong. OU, there you go. So you learn language. Cultural linguistic expert at Babbel says the results show how powerful voice can be in modern dating. Accents don't just shape first impressions; they influence who we swipe on, who we meet again, and even how confident we feel showing ourselves. He explained to the report, but survey also uncovered a dark side to the accent culture. One chick's really cute in the picture, but I think they really did a lot of work on it. Okay. Just so yeah, I saw that. Nearly one in four Americans say they feel embarrassed about how they speak. The Appalachian English speakers reporting the highest level of accent shame, even though they were also among the most likely to say a bad accent would turn them off on a date. That's funny. So, beggars can be choosers.
Actually, I've heard a lot of Appalachian people, and I've never really had that major an issue, especially with the women. I guess the guys are kind of weird, but all right. I don't know. I think Granny Ma speaks normal, so I don't know. It's the only one I can think of right now. Anyway, I remember his that TV show they had a few years ago about oh, them guys that were trying to get the that root thing or whatever. God, not Cain. It was called something else. And I remember, like, they would say, like, "Hey, we're going to the honey hole," and then they had the I don't remember. It was like a ginger thing or something, some kind of root. I'll remember in a second, maybe. The pressure can be strong enough that 24% of singles admit they often soften or change their accents on dates to sound more appealing. Still, Tuama or Tuomo or Tuama. Okay. It's a weird one because it's an OU one, so I'm trying to remember. All right. Well, Tuomo. Or, no, it's Tuama. Toma. All right. Let's do Toma. Why not? Even that's a O-M-A. But anyway, Toma. I'm trying to work on that one much. Let me think. Anyway, never mind. Says, takeaway shouldn't be to hide your voice. This guy's last name is what I'm fucking with. But embrace it. They carry history, identity, and emotion. It's precisely the distinctness that gives the meaning rather than something to smooth out or hide. Our accents deserve to be embraced and celebrated. All right. At least sexy accents, number one, Appalachian, number two, Philadelphia. Yeah, like I like the way the Philadelphia always add S's for things don't need S's. That's funny. Anyway, you guys use guys, yeah. Anyway, Great Lakes accent, Boston accent, California English. Actually, I gotta say, like, out of these, I mean, I really don't mind Boston as much as I was saying earlier, and the Philadelphia one didn't really kill me. In Appalachia, I could live with, but I gotta say, California English or something. If I had, like, said, like, if there was a woman in my life that spoke like a wah, oh, and they didn't want to finish hard consonants or whatever, and they left stuff, or S's off of words, and wah, like that. That would annoy the hell out of me. So actually, it's probably my worst accent I think it's out there. Surfer dude one's not bad, but that one just kills me. The what the hell? There's like they always make fun of Third Leg Greg, that sports announcer guy. Oh, Greg. I want Alabama quarterback and everything, but the way he does stuff, he always leaves S's off stuff and just this weird way of talking. Anyway, about 30% of respondents say Greg McElroy say they find American accents more attractive than European ones, narrowly beating a 31% who preferred voices from across the pond. So there's people that rather have it's kind of a mixed bag. Among European accents, the top picks were Italian in first place. Now, that's weird. French, Spanish, and British. The funny thing is, the French accent is very distinct, especially in women. It does work out very well. But the Italian one, I really don't understand how they're experiencing a lot of Italian accents here. The Spanish accent from España is very, not like. When you speak Spanish, it's one thing, but when you pronounce it in English from España, it does come out very different than I would think most Americans are used to. I think they get used to like Mexican and other accents further south, and even yeah, I guess Italian they would know. Like, yeah, I guess it's stereotype, but I mean, but yeah, that's ones you're picking up on because those use a lot of native influences and they have different speaking styles and everything else and other immigrant influences. Like there's a lot of Italian in Argentinian Spanish. There's so many Italians that live there that it makes the accent different. Whether it's a Southern drawl, New York bark, or an Italian lit, I don't know, lit. I don't know what the hell LILT. I don't know. Never mind. They're throwing shit in there that I don't care about. Love might really be in the air, or at least in the way you say hello. Hello. All right. All right. Well, hey, look, if they're hot, then it doesn't really matter what they sound like, right?
Anyway, all right, guys, I'm going to let you go here. This has been the Unexplained Radio Network's unexplainedradio.com edition of Blue Nights. We'll see you back next week for some more Blue Nights. And just have a good time out there, man. Have some fun. Go out. It's starting to get warmer in my area. Hopefully, it's getting warmer in yours. So take care. We'll see you back next week on Blue Nights.

0: Well, it's getting that time of the year. It's time for the 2027 Texas Regional Radio Music and Radio Awards, TRRMA. 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

Welcome. It's like, wow. Doesn't seem like just a week we talked, but it was. And I promised you a story, one last story about Maine haunted hotels. And the question I have for you is, can bottled water be called non-alcoholic with a bit of spirits? Well, maybe so after you hear this story. Now, originally established in 1793, when Jabez Ricker purchased 200 acres from a Shaker colony and built the Wentworth Ricker Inn, Poland Springs Resort, which it later became, well, became haunted. And not just haunted, really haunted. And it became haunted by the founder of Poland Spring, Hiram Ricker, who made the healing waters famous worldwide through his Poland Springs Water Company before his death created one of Maine's most concentrated supernatural hotspots, where the entrepreneurial spirit's attachment to his life goals, well, it transcended this plane to create ongoing paranormal experiences throughout the resort's many historical buildings. Now, the resort's primary ghost, of course, it had to be the founder, right? Hiram Ricker himself, whose apparition wanders the Presidential Inn, which was built in 1912, while his disembodied voice echoes from vacant rooms and his footsteps resonate through empty lobbies during early morning hours. This seems to reflect an internal dedication to the Healing Springs business that transformed a simple inn into an internationally recognized destination. Now, the property's paranormal experiences, widespread ghostly phenomena, including mysterious object disappearances and reappearances in strange locations, mischievous tricks played on workers, including moving toilet bowl cleaner to opposite sides of cleaned rooms, and direct physical encounters where guests report invisible presence sitting on the bed edges and standing at bedsides during their overnight stays at the Hiram Ricker Cottage. Now, sort of sounds good if you like ghosts, right? The resort harbors additional supernatural residents, including the Lady in White, who appears along Route 26 as a ghost hitchhiker, either as a bride killed on her wedding day or a prom-dressed girl who died tragically, their spirits joining the Healing Springs legacy that dates back to the Abenaki medicine man, Maliakit, who used the waters for supernatural healing purposes before European settlement brought new forms of death and spiritual attachment. So, what do you think about that story? Is that the oddest thing you ever heard? So the next time you pick up a bottle of Poland Springs, well, you can just shiver and maybe make a new destination for one of your vacations. Now we're going into Alabama this week. Now, the Sloss Furnaces in Birmingham is a very interesting place. In the years following the Civil War, the furnaces became the mecca of pig iron needed for thousands of steel products around the country. Industrial boom, coupled with the city's seemingly overnight transformation into a metropolis, came at a cost. In the early 1900s, James Wormwood, known as Slab, the foreman of the graveyard shift between sunset and sunrise at the furnaces, led a group of over 100 workers who lived in cramped housing on the furnace site, forcing them to take dangerous risks to speed up production. During his reign, 47 workers lost their lives and numerous others lost their ability to work due to horrific accidents, including an explosion that left six of them blind. The rumor is that workers, fed up with their daunting and dangerous nights, fed Slag himself into the furnace in October of 1906.
After his disappearance, workers continuously complained of an unnatural presence at the work site, and some complained of being pushed from behind or being told by a mysterious voice to get back to work. Three supervisors were even found unconscious and locked in a small boiler room, only to emerge with stories of a seemingly burned man who shouted at them to push more steel. Well, there have been more than 100 reports of suspected paranormal activity at slash furnaces in Burlington. Police records say it's even named one of Fox Paranormal's team's scariest places, and that's somewhere you can check out for yourself. I had a lot of paranormal experts that I know go there, and, well, they weren't disappointed. Now, if you want somewhere to rest and relax or maybe just go there, is the Redmont Hotel in Birmingham. Now, in 1925, the impressive Redmont Hotel opened its doors. The Redmont was ahead of its time, as it had water-cooled ceiling fans and private bathrooms in every one of the rooms. Roughly 20 years after it opened, Clifford Stiles purchased the hotel and converted the top floor into a penthouse suite. His family then lived an extravagant penthouse. Years later, the hotel changed hands yet again and became what it is today, an upscale hotel with all the necessary updates. Now, it is a nice place to stay, but it's also got the reputation as one of the most haunted hotels in Alabama. There are a number of people who say when Hank Williams passed in the hotel in 1952, well, he never left. People claim they see or feel his presence. Other people believe that the ghost of former owner Clifford Stiles haunted the hotel as well. Now, is this true? We don't know, but there is unusual activity that takes place. People have made claims of baggage and furniture being moved, as well as doors closing and opening without any human assistance. One of the cutest ghosts is that of a little dog who apparently enjoys roaming the hallways. Well, he's really cute until they realize he's not alive. For another nice stay, there's Hotel Indigo at Five Points in Birmingham. And long before the Hotel Indigo was the luxury hotel it is today, it served as a medical building. It went on to become the Pickwick Hotel and was a center for all kinds of dancing, parties, and entertainment. In the 1950s, the structure was transformed into the Hotel Highland, then more recently, the Hotel Indigo. Since then, it's been a real quality destination for people who want to stay in a nice place while visiting the Birmingham area. However, it's also among the most haunted places in Birmingham. There are a number of different claims of ghosts wandering the halls of the hotel. A number of people over the years claim that the ghost of a nurse who once worked in the establishment still lingers, and you just might see her, or she might want to see you and check up on your health. When in the waiting room of the main floor, it's quite common to hear the sounds of a girl playing. Now, you just hear the sounds. Now, from the sounds, it's rather obvious she is playing with a ball and a set of jacks, but needless to say, it can be very disconcerting because you can't see her, but you clearly hear her. There's also ghostly figures of men and women who have appeared in different rooms of the hotel. One male figure yelled at guests in one room to leave. In the room next door, the ghost of that same man reportedly stood over someone as they slept, but vanished as soon as the guy woke up. There are other rooms where the ghosts of women appear. These different ghosts always appear quite friendly to the people in the rooms. In addition to all the ghostly figures, there's another problem. Some people have reported odd odors
but others have reported pleasant odors while working in the area called the former morgue. There's also cold spots, the sensation of being touched, people watching you, or simply not feeling alone. So, if you want to see a ghost, or at least experience something, the Indigo is the place to hang out in Birmingham. Now, there's also, you've got a few choices here in Birmingham. The Hampton Inn and Suites, which is the Tutwiler Hotel, was opened by Robert Jemison with a major investment from none other than Major Tutwiler in 1914. Now, the hotel was built, I know, we all think that hotels were built because there was an influx of people who wanted to stay in hotels. Well, this one's not, that's not exactly true. The hotel was actually built to convince the Iron and Steel Institute to have its convention in Birmingham, Alabama. Back then, the Tutwiler was one of the best hotels in the country. The original hotel had 343 guest rooms and one grand ballroom, which can accommodate 1,200 people, and it made the hotel the center for business meetings and conventions. However, the hotel was imploded in 1974 to make way for the First Alabama Bank, and for the next 12 years, well, the hotel wasn't in working order. In 1985, the city of Birmingham was rewarded the Urban Development Act grant, and with some financing, they opened the hotel again. The hotel has been recently renovated. It still has the original marble floors, exteriors, and vaulted ceilings. The interiors of the hotel now include modern amenities such as a fitness center, breakfast rooms, and suites. It's a grand historic building. It's an impressive representation of Southern charm and elegance. Remember, the original parts date back to 1914. In the years since its opening, it has served as a hotel and even an apartment complex at one point. Some of the Hollywood and other elite members of society have enjoyed the luxury at this hotel. At the one point, the building was destroyed, but then it was rebuilt. And following the rebuilding, the hotel really came back better than ever. However, when it came back, so did reports of ghostly encounters. And these have been reported by the hotel guests as well as the hotel staff. The consistent paranormal activity and the presence of one particular ghost helped it earn its reputation as the most haunted hotel in Birmingham. The most famous of all the ghosts has earned the title The Knocker. This playful or annoying ghost likes to walk up and down the hall and knock on the doors of guests staying at the hotel. There is such speed and urgency to this knocking that people think something is wrong and immediately check the door. But there's no one on the other side of the door. There's also the ghost of the Colonel himself, the hotel's namesake, wandering around. Now, the manager decided that in order to keep Colonel Tutwiler's ghost from causing havoc in the hotel, the staff would address him each evening. By simply wishing him a good evening, the Colonel's mischievous ghost quit misbehaving and making messes. A bartender that worked at the hotel claims that a ghostly spirit was turning the lights on after the bartender had turned them off to leave. The battle of turning the lights off and on ended with the bartender allowing the spirit to leave the lights on. Well, there's another place that claims great certification in haunting, and that's the Drish House in Tuscaloosa, Alabama. Now, according to the lineup, Tuscaloosa's Drish House has officially been named the most haunted place in Alabama. It was built in 1937 by Dr. John Drish over a 450-acre plantation. Apparently, Dr. Drish, who loved gambling and drinking, died in 1867 from falling down a stairway while
drunk. His wife, Sarah, became obsessed with planning her husband's funeral, so much so that it became an overly elaborate event. She even kept the candles from his funeral with the intense hope that they could be used at her own funeral. When she passed in 1884, her family searched the house endlessly to find the candles, but they could not. This is said to have angered Sarah so much that she came back to haunt the house. But this was not your average kind of haunting. There was a fire without cause in the third story tower that was started by those candles that no one could find. Now, the Drish House has been featured in the short story Death Lights in the Tower in Katherine Tucker Windham's popular book of ghost stories, 13 Alabama Ghosts and Jeffrey. Not to worry, you can still get there. It's a venue for receptions and events as of today. Now, some places are just creepy, and you look at the picture and you say, okay, really creepy. This is the Jemison Center, or what's known as Old Bryce Hospital, in Northport, Alabama. This hospital, or what's left of it, is a hot spot for those who really want to check out something suspiciously haunted. Now, it's a former insane asylum, and Old Bryce Hospital had a reputation for treating its patients, well, not too well, even verging on what some called torture. Visitors who go there claim to find hot and cold spots. They can see items moving of their own accord and hear ghostly sounds and footsteps. Some have even seen the tail of a doctor's coat travel through the halls. Screams, scuffling of feet, and the unexplained creaking of doors have been reported. Now, remember, it is what's left of the building. Many people will explore it. However, police officers often patrol it, so do so at your own risk. There's Lucas Tavern in Montgomery, Alabama. And the haunting of Lucas Tavern is sort of fun. From 1820 to 1840, the tavern was a favorite upscale place for travelers to enjoy a clean bed and safe place to stay. It was run by Eliza Lucas, who found great joy in hosting her travel-weary guests. The tavern eventually became a private home for Lucas, and in 1980, long after her death, the tavern was restored to its former glory. But it turned out the former glory included a friendly hostess who was a ghost. And yes, she wanted to meet the occupants, the most common glory. And yes,

regular meeting. When one member became hostile and angry in his response to a controversial topic, Eliza allegedly blasted a great puff of ash and smoke on top of him to show him that his temper was not agreeable with her standards for what gentlemen should act like. Eliza is proof that some ghosts stick around simply to keep their traditions alive. Now, you can go visit her in old Alabama town in Montgomery. This story has always gotten me going. Another one of Catherine Tucker's Wyndham's short story subjects in 13 Alabama Ghosts and Jeffrey talks about Bill Skeeto's hole. Now, Bill Skeeto is reported to haunt the Choctawhatchee River Bridge in Newton, Alabama. You see, during the Civil War, Bill was the victim of a lynching for reportedly hiring a substitute to fight for him through the war, and, well, he came home to take care of his sick wife. Understandably, you can maybe sympathize with this. He denied the charge, however, there was great punishment. He was hung from the bridge, but the problem was he was a very tall man, and so they dug a hole beneath his feet so they could properly execute the lynching. Well, even to this day, the hole has not and cannot be filled. Many have reported putting debris or trash in the hole, yet it's perfectly cleaned out the next day. Now, you can visit Bill's hole and his grave in Newton. So that might be something you want to do for fun. Leave a note for Bill and see what happens. The Gaines Ridge Dinner Club is in Camden, Alabama. It's been named the most haunted restaurant in Alabama. The popular restaurant is located in an 1820s antebellum home and is well known for its family of ghosts. Not one, not two, a family. Several ghosts have been reported hearing screams, the aroma of pipe smoke when no one in the area, or let's just say no one alive, is smoking, a floating woman in the windows, the cries of a baby, and apparitions in the mirrors of a tall, bearded man in black. Now, the owner reports her experiences with the ghosts as ghost truths rather than ghost stories because she is absolutely convinced that they're there and it's happened to her. She says she heard the mysterious screams of a coworker who denied calling out to her, even though they both heard the yelling. And there's always some good road ghosts. I mean, they're all over the country, but I'm always fascinated with the different ghosts. Some are rather common. You know, we talked earlier about the bride or the young girl going to the prom. And those are common urban legends throughout different areas. We've even got that up here. And to this day, no one's been able to find records of the alleged bride. But people go there and can't wait to see the ghost. Now, Highway 5 in Lynn, Alabama, is haunted by a ghost of a woman who was killed by a trucker. Apparently, she travels up and down the road searching for her killer, and she bangs on truck doors in the midst of her searching. She supposedly steps on the side of trucks, peers inside the window, and gets a good look at the driver. Well, many truckers, as you can imagine, don't really want to experience this angry apparition, and so they bypass this stretch of road, choosing instead to take Highway 13. Truckers will admit, if you buy them a cup of coffee, that driving down Highway 5 in a truck is undeniably eerie. Now, we always hear about forts being haunted. And it's no different in Alabama. In fact, in Gulf Shores, Alabama, the Fort Morgan

has become a vacation spot for beachgoers hoping to relax and enjoy the surf and the sand. But Fort Morgan has a rich haunted history dating back to the Civil War. Now, the fort took heavy fire throughout the bloody Battle of Mobile Bay. It is rumored that visitors can hear the cries and screams of men late into the night, and they have seen the ghost of a solitary woman searching for justice after being killed at the fort. If you visit Fort Morgan, look out for men in Confederate uniforms hidden in the shadows. And we'll be right back with another story about another road in beautiful Alabama, right here on Unexplained Radio.

And we're back. So, here's another creepy road for you. Jack Cole Road in Hayden, Alabama, is an unpaved road surrounded by dense woods and the wilderness of Highway 7 in Blount County. Now, this may not be a place you want to go for a good time. Since 1890, 68 deaths have been reported on Jack Cole Road. Now, 60 of those were due to an outbreak of cholera in 1900. But stranger events, including witchcraft, people claim to see things like lights in the woods, to hear loud sounds, to glance at ghostly figures walking along the road, and strangest of all, to see a deformed Bigfoot-like animal that looks to be half wolf and half man. Okay, so I don't know what would be worse, to see a Bigfoot animal, to see a Bigfoot-like animal, or a deformed Bigfoot-like animal that looks like half wolf and half man. Go figure. And there's a ghost bridge in Florence, Alabama. This is the haunting of the Jackson Ford Bridge. It's nicknamed Ghost Bridge by locals. The spot is sort of terrifying and eerie just because it's dilapidated and it's decayed. There are also several rumors from the locals of a white mist that rises from the creek and lies atop the bridge, as well as sightings of a strange orb of light, the apparent sound of footsteps and monster-like beings walking the bridge at night. So, it might be fun to talk to locals about it as you have a cup of coffee, but I don't know if that would be a great idea to go to. Now, according to U.S. Ghost Adventures, Maple Hill Cemetery is the largest and oldest cemetery in Huntsville, Alabama. This cemetery started out in 1822, and it was very humble, originating on just 2 acres of land. Well, now it has nearly 100 acres and contains over 80,000 burials, including 5 former governors, 5 U.S. senators, and numerous other figures. Now, the original 2 acres of Maple Hill Cemetery were sold to the city of Huntsville in September 1822 by a farmer named Leroy Pope. Though its earlier burials are difficult to document, there is evidence that the land was used as a burial ground long before it was officially established. The oldest marker in the cemetery is that of Mary Frances Atwood. She was the infant daughter of William and Martha Caroline Atwood. She passed away on September 17, 1820. The headstones are sparse in the oldest section. Many of them have fallen or are falling and decaying over time, while others were never marked at all. The cemetery expanded after 1849 to include the 2 acres on which Leroy and his family were buried. Several other monuments in this suggestion suggest its use as early as 1844. Now, during the American Civil War, Maple Hill Cemetery became the burying ground for 187 unknown Confederate soldiers and an uncertain number of Union troops. Confederate troops are buried in their section on the north side of the cemetery. Most of them died early on in the war from disease or accidents while training in camps close to Huntsville. The names of many of them are known, but it's unknown whose grave is whose. In 1873, the cemetery expanded again with a purchase from James. The city later purchased a few more acres since the need for more plots became apparent as the city grew. Over time, the cemetery grew and grew as people donated land and purchased plots. In 2007, the city-owned part of the cemetery ran out of space. An attempt was made to enlarge the cemetery by removing playground equipment and picnic tables from an adjoining city park. This was met from, shall we say, angry residents with resistance,
But alas, the cemetery grew into the playground anyway. The cemetery playground is now referred to as the Dead Children's Playground by locals, and it's considered to be one of Alabama's most haunted locations. Visitors report orbs and apparitions of children who died in Huntsville 1918 flu epidemic, and swings move there without being touched. Now, the playground that adjoins Maple Hill Cemetery looks like any other now, a modern swing set, a jungle gym, but it's not normal. It hides a pretty dark secret. The playground is surrounded by large limestone rocks, which not only give it a shadowy appearance that leads to a spooky angle, but let's remember what limestone does. It's very conducive to bringing on supernatural occurrences. Now, why is it called this? Well, according to locals again, many children perished during the Huntsville flu epidemic of 1918. They were buried in Maple Hill Cemetery, right around where the new playground is today. And, well, the ghosts of these children are said to come out and play on the equipment. Okay? Now, this worldwide flu pandemic back then killed over 50 million people, and it hit Huntsville pretty hard. Hospital beds were filled. Doctors and nurses worked for hours on end with the hopes of easing the misery of their patients. To try to prevent the disease, parents warned their children to keep windows closed. A nursery rhyme even surfaced. It said, "I had a bird. Its name was Enza. I opened the window and influenza." According to the Alabama Department of Public Health, the flu arrived in Alabama in September of 1918. Within 10 days, it spread across the populace. One October article quoted, "Reported cases of Spanish influenza have increased to more than 1,100 in Huntsville." According to Dr. C.A. Grote, health officer of Madison County, "There have been an additional 300 cases and 7 deaths in the past 24 hours." There's no official count of the number of children who died in Huntsville, or even how many were buried quickly in Maple Hill Cemetery. But at least some of the headstones may give us a hint. The headstone of a young soul who passed around 1918 is most likely someone who died of this disease. So, why is it so haunted? Well, people who visit the playground see pretty strange things. First of all, the swings on the swing set will be quiet, and then all of a sudden, you'll see someone get on the swing, just but there's no one there, and you know how a little butt gets on the swing, and then you see the swing moving on their own as if there's young children pushing to get higher, and yeah, there's no one on the seats of the swings that you can see. Worse, others report hearing laughter and children calling out just as if they were there. Flitting orbs of different colors have also been reported and have been captured on film once the photos are developed. And yes, the ruins of old Cahaba, known also as Cahaba, in Orrville, Alabama, are widely considered to be haunted and are frequently cited as one of the most haunted places in the state. Once the first permanent state capital of Alabama, this now abandoned town is known for its eerie atmosphere, consisting of mossy ruins, historic cemeteries, and Civil War sites. Visitors and locals have reported several paranormal phenomena throughout the site. The first one they talk about is the luminous orb. One of the most famous legends involves a glowing floating orb often seen in the former garden maze of Colonel C.C. Pegg's house.
and is said to have appeared after the colonel was killed in battle. There's also reports, including the sighting of shadowy figures and the sound of disembodied voices, particularly near the old cemeteries and abandoned buildings. And there's Castle Moore. It sounds romantic, doesn't it? No. It's a former Confederate prison located within the archaeological park, and it's a focal point for ghost stories and paranormal investigations. The whole place is now known as Old Cahaba Archaeological Park, which embraces its spooky reputation. Now, they suggest it's a good place for families because you get the histories and the hauntings all together. The park occasionally hosts nighttime ghost tours that may include wagon rides, bonfires, and demonstrations by paranormal research groups. And tours often combine the documented historical accounts with ghost stories to explain the site's rich and sometimes tragic past. So, this is a fun place, whether you're a history buff or a fan of the paranormal. It offers really a unique look at a town that once had fame and fortune, but now has been reclaimed by nature and time. Now, the Pickens County Courthouse in Carrollton, Alabama, is famously considered haunted and is best known for the legend of the face in the window. This is also called the legend of Henry Wells. The haunting is tied to a freedman named Henry Wells, who was accused of burning down the courthouse in 1876. Now, according to the local legend, Wells was arrested and hidden by the sheriff in the highest room, the garret of this new courthouse at the time, to protect him from an angry mob. As the storm raged, he looked out of the window and at the crowd below. A flash of lightning supposedly seared his face into the glass pane, marking his innocence or his tragic fate. Despite numerous attempts to remove the image, including washing it with acid, gasoline, and lye, the face reportedly remains. Beyond the image in the window, there's been reports of other strange occurrences at the courthouse, including unexplained noises. Visitors and staff have reported hearing stomping sounds upstairs, and the courtroom gates have been seen moving on their own, swinging back and forth. There's also accounts of staff hearing noises and encountering people in the stairwells who vanish or claim to be alone. While the story is a staple of Alabama folklore, it's also mentioned in 13 Alabama Ghosts and Jeffrey, the historical accounts do differ. Some sources suggest the face may not actually be Wells, even though it's there, or that the event is a combination of different historical incidents. But regardless of this historical accuracy, the face remains a well-known permanent fixture of the building even today. I was rather shocked when I didn't find a plethora. I love that word. A plethora of Alabama haunts. I do like the ones we found. However, compared to other areas, say Maine, it's a shorter list. Certainly, though, the furnaces may make up for that, as well as the hotels. And I do like the story of the hole that you can't fill. But what goes on in some areas? And some of the best stories you can get from the locals themselves. So as I always say, when you're traveling, go to the coffee shops, go to the diners, talk with locals, be open with them as to what you're thinking that you might want to see, and sometimes they will send you to places that aren't on any of our so-called radar. And they're sort of fun. So I'd suggest to anybody
who is checking out Alabama Ghosts, well, talk to the locals. They might have real warm and chilling stories for you, depending on what you hear. Next week, we'll be going to another state. I'm very excited that we're going to go to different countries as well. And in the meantime, there's not a lot on UFOs that's really from any of the major, like I say, I try to go with the legacy media to find things that are interesting. And yet the things I found, as you can see, have been reported now by legacy media. Now they're all talking about the missing scientists. And so we'll see what happens with that. I mean, everyone's talking about it, but there's no answers. And you know as well as I do, people have a very short attention span. While we're all waiting for to find out the truth about Nancy Guthrie, at this point, whatever horrible truth it might be, as time passes, you sort of build your own ending to the stories and decide who you think, which is what's going on in the various forums today. With our scientists, it's still a little fresh, and people are waiting for the next ones to be added in. So we'll see what happens. As we talked about last week, now they're wondering if ancient astronaut researchers are also going to be added into that. Again, I just don't know what secrets the ancient astronauts researchers could have, but maybe they do know something that we don't. And so we'll be talking about all this again next week, right here, 9 p.m. Eastern, New Aeon Now, on Unexplained Radio. Have a wonderful night and take care.

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Well, it is the 16th day of April. We've been doing the show for quite a while now, and I was just thinking to myself, you know, it's been such a while since we've done all this, and I probably haven't really explained what the theme song means. If you ever hear the theme song, you may think it means nothing at all. And the funny part about the theme song is when the original Blue Nights came out years ago on Para X, it was about in 2009, there was a comment. Biff had done the show, left, and he was typing back in at some commenter in the chat room. And Rain called in. Rain was just basically called in that day to check in on what's going on, all this stuff. And when he called in, I said, you know, like, hey, we're going to do an all-nighter, so, you know, you just keep talking to the guests and everything else. They'll hear the people in the chat room, everybody else, the listeners. They'll hear what you got to say and go from there. I'm going to go to the bathroom because I needed a break. You know, we had already done like 4 hours or so of recording, and it was nonstop. Biff was there for the first two, and I was trying to go all night, you know. It was an all-nighter. Anyway, so the point was is that Biff was typing in the chat room under some assumed name, and then he came up this thing, and Lady V was a person that was in Parax, and she used to go there a lot, you know, in the chat room and all this stuff, and she was in the chat room or something. She showed up in the middle of the night, and so Biff wrote this thing basically saying, hey, pull down your pants and get out your Kleenexes. Lady V's here, or something like that. So that's what Rain was just reading to the chat room, and he read that, and then a couple seconds after that, I came back, and I was like, all right, we're back, everything going? He's like, yeah, I gotta let you go now. And then he was like, you know, I was wondering why he was like so distraught, because he read this sexually charged entry. And then I told him, oh, so you gotta go eat that ice cream? He said, yeah, because he had said before that he was gonna go eat some ice cream or something. And that's where all that came from. There was another person, it wasn't a caller, it was somebody that wrote in one time also that said that they were, 30 and a 10. And Lycus used to have this thing, you can't be over 30 and be a 10. And Biff said, ooh, I don't know, you can't be over 30 and be a 10 or anything like that. And he said that same thing. And the funny part was is that, like, I was like, you know, she got all offended by it. And she also got offended, she was from North Dakota. And she also got offended because, you know, Biff said, ooh, I don't know, I heard, like, North Dakota's got a lot of crime. All that is in the song. And the funny thing is that about that, she was offended by it. And I told him, I said, the hell, like, you made her mad. And you don't even date anybody that's under 40. And at the time, I think he was, like, 38 or something. And he wouldn't date anybody that was younger. It was funny as hell. I was like, you know, you're actually... you say that, and then she thinks that you only want to date 20-year-olds, and then you're over there dating, you know, women over there, you know, way over 30s. Anyway, so, and this was years ago, so, and I guess it was like about 17 years ago, so that's where that came from. It's all the background story to that. All right, let's see what we got. This is Unexplained Radio Network show, Blue Nights, and Blue Nights is coming to you live here in Garland, the Great Republic, Texas, the 16th day of April. Now that I gave you the backstory to the song there, I decided that I'm going to give you the front story of what's going on. So you can go to the chat room on unexplainedradio.com, the Unexplained Radio Network. You can do that. You can chat with the chatters. 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Or you can call us, if you so dare, on the wild card line. The wild card line can be reached at 469-893-0054. 469-893-0054, plus one for international callers. 469-893-0054, the wild card line. 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So that's what we are. I don't know other information I can give you outside of the fact that you can also, if you're ever so inclined to do so, and come up with an idea, and come up with about 45 different shows over a year span, maybe like one a week or a little bit less than one a week, because 52 weeks in the year,
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You can absolutely submit it to us on unexplainedradio.com and contact us and go from there. And we can see about getting you on the air and get your own show. That being said, about to start our own show. So this is Blue Knights. We love to have you join us in the chat room, but we do see there are listeners from around the world right now, as always. But getting them rounded up and in the chat room or giving us a call here at the wild card line is oftentimes very, very difficult. So with that being said, I will not hold my breath on it, and I do appreciate all those that are joining us. Now we're going to get into our show topics for tonight. I'm a little bit wore out. It's been a long week, but I've been drinking some beer right now, and I'm hoping that will keep me in my spirits high. And speaking of high, we have a story. All right. So, man, you're wondering, hey, why am I having all these problems with these, miscarriages and whatnot? Well, not you, your lady friend. Across the nation, 24 states and District of Columbia have legalized recreational use of marijuana for adults, with 18 others allowing it for medical use. So the topic comes back down to, your spirits won't be high after reading this. A growing body of research suggests a controversial, increasingly common habit in the U.S. may be quite damaging to men's sperm and double their partner's risk of miscarriage. It is one of the most movable factors right now in the country from improving fertility outcomes. Dr. Natalie Crawford, a reproductive endocrinologist, said on a recent episode of the Huberman Lab, podcast, that this shit is everywhere, it's screwing people up. Nah, she didn't say it like that, but basically that's what she wanted to say. That wave of legalization over the past two decades has gone hand in hand with the surge of cannabis use. Today, roughly 18 million Americans report using it daily, surpassing passing for the first time in 2022 those who say they drink alcohol at the same frequency. Yes, it's been a big major issue. There's been this idea, especially amongst a lot of people, that smoking weed is very good for you, whatever, blah blah blah. And you know, instead of equating it to like, hey, I'm smoking weed, it's the same thing as drunk driving, a lot of people just say, hey, I'm smoking weed while I'm driving. It's a lot like cigarettes because, you know, they both burn. Drinks don't burn, except if it's 151 or higher or something like that. Yeah, that may burn, but anyway. It's really something that has been going on for a little while. It's a dumb little topic, something that people kind of ignore. And I also say that one of the main reasons has been keeping back marijuana usage from being allowed over all the states is that whereas with alcohol, you can go and test somebody and see if they had alcohol in their system within the last 24 hours, within the last few hours, how high it is, the levels, la la la, if they're intoxicated or not. With marijuana, you're basically testing it, and it could have been months that, you know, or at least a month that they haven't used it. It's very difficult to precisely gauge the usage, the inebriation levels, all these different things. I mean, it's just outside of just testing them. And really, outside of having some kind of device that actually measures and quantifies how inebriated you are to marijuana, it's basically just a test and visual and body-worn cameras, this, that, and the other, and your word against theirs. So it's difficult. You can't record smells. You can't record, you can't say, well, there's a large, you know, it's just basically the officer saying like, hey, I smell a lot of large smell of weed or presence of it. They don't have it recorded. The only thing that's recorded is your actions in that body worn camera and other camera devices that are available, maybe like, you know, vehicle cameras or whatever. Now, that being said, the same thing goes for, you know, drink too. You could basically say, well, he says he smelled it, but it doesn't mean he really did smell it. What evidence does he have to show to prove today that he really did smell it? But the problem is they have blood tests for that. They have, breathalyzers, all these different things. These different ways to monitor your alcohol intake and your alcohol levels at any given time. But they don't have that for marijuana. So,
Yawn monster. So sometimes that it becomes an issue, and so certain states don't want to legalize it, and they have other reasons why they don't want to legalize it too. But that is the perplexing way that they can actually say, "Nah, I don't know about this." All right. In 2019, a study by Boston University analyzed data from more than 1,400 heterosexual couples trying to conceive in the U.S. and Canada. The participants were surveyed every 2 months on a range of behaviors, including cannabis use, leading up to conception, and again at various stages of pregnancy. All right, let's see what happened. The researcher found that men who use marijuana at least once a week face roughly twice the chance of their partner's pregnancy ending in miscarriage compared to men who did not use cannabis. Pretty high, pretty high it is. Yeah. That pattern held even after the team accounted for whether women used cannabis herself. Among women who miscarried, pregnancy loss typically occurred around 6 weeks. After 8 weeks of pregnancy, the link between male marijuana use and miscarriage dropped off significantly. Huh. So, yeah. Among women who miscarried, pregnancy loss typically occurred around 6 weeks. After 8 weeks of pregnancy, link between male marijuana use and miscarriage dropped off significantly. Okay, so then it was just kind of random after that. The findings support the researchers' theory that marijuana use in men may affect the earliest stages of pregnancy by impacting sperm quality. Okay, so it's basically just getting them before they get too far down the line. There are cannabinoid receptors in human testicular tissue and sperm, and when a man uses marijuana, THC binds to these receptors. Alyssa Harlow, a Boston University School of Public Health researcher and lead author of the study, told the Blunt Brink at the time. I'm having a lot of difficulty reading because I am be sleepies. All right, well, anyway, I've been doing the marijuana, and no, I'm joking. Anyway, marijuana. Crawford, who was not involved in the study, says she has been vexed firsthand, seen them, calling cannabis hugely detrimental to sperm production and quality. In the IVF lab, when I see embryos halt at the male development stage on day three, we'll say this is a young couple. They've got no embryos, and we are expecting some, she told Andrew Huberman. When we go back, 9 out of 10 times, he's using cannabis that he previously denied. That weed man. Anyway. Other research is, what, why the hell are you lying to your doctor about using weed? I mean, that doesn't make any sense to me. I mean, I know, like, they're going to scold you, but they're not going to, like, go put you in prison or anything else. And especially if you're paying somebody for fertility, you got to tell them the truth, man. You got to just go out there and say, look, this is what I do. It's my bag, man. How can I help this work? You're not going to waste money. I mean, it's not like you're going to the doctor and he's like saying, you got a cold and you've been smoking weed. And you're just like, yeah, I really don't want to talk about my weed usage, blah, blah. And you go buy it. This is something that you're spending money on to actually go out and try to have a conceive and have a baby, and yet you're not showing all your cards. You're just yawning. You need to show those cards, man. I'm telling you. You need to show everything. All right, well, whatever. In 2019 review that looked at 48 studies on male fertility, found that cannabis use was tied lower sperm counts, reduced concentration, and a higher rate of abnormally shaped sperm. A year later, researchers studying 229 men in Jamaica found that even moderate cannabis use was linked to nearly 3.5 times likelihood of producing misshapen sperm. And in 2025, a study in 113 Jordanian men found sperm movement was significantly lower in cannabis users compared with tobacco smokers and non-smokers. That's funny that I guess it is something with the cannabis. So see, look, just because you smoke it doesn't mean it's the same thing. Similar effects also been seen in animal studies. Okay, let's read. Let's just go a little bit further. In 2020, researchers at Duke University found that male rats exposed to marijuana showed changes in their sperm before mating. Their offspring later developed abnormalities in brain region involved in learning, memory, reward, and mood. Yeah, that's the funny thing. So these rats are just like smoking some weed before they go out and bang, man. I was hoping it'd been monkeys, because at least monkeys can kind of like hold the weed and just smoke it every day, and they're like, yeah, nah, I'm not addicted. Just
I just like doing it every day, and morning, noon, night, and breakfast, lunch, dinner, supper, every other meal, brunch. I don't even eat those meals. I just take, smoke some weed. That's what the monkeys would say. All right, but it would have been neat if they had some kind of like baboon or something or chimpanzee smoking weed and had pictures, because everybody likes seeing chimpanzees or other monkeys smoke anything really. I mean, that's why it was so funny back in the 1930s. They're like, he's smoking a cigar, and it was funny. It's still funny actually. I don't know. They had something the right way. I remember one time there was this comedian one time, and he was watching this show, this movie. It was like some W.C. Fields movie, and they had the donkey, and the donkey got drunk. He's like, man, how did they make that donkey look like he was drunk? And it was like in the 1930s, and he's like, 1930s, of course they gave him alcohol. What the hell you think they did? They didn't think about it. It's like, hey man, how can we protect this donkey? It's like, no, it's like, you need the donkey to get drunk. All right, give him a shit ton of alcohol. We'll see what happens. We'll get him drunk. All right. These unexpected findings highlight how little we know about the reproductive health effects of marijuana and the effect of health effects of marijuana in general. Jorge Chavarro, an associate professor of nutrition and epidemiology at Harvard's T.H. Chan School of Public Health, said in a 2019 press release, part of the challenge researchers say is that despite shifting state laws, marijuana remains illegal under federal law, making large-scale research difficult. The Trump administration has signaled no plans to reschedule the drug under the Controlled Substance Act in an effort to make research easier, and the timeline for that change remains unclear. And the funny thing is, yeah, Trump just kind of flirts around with the idea of like, hey, well, maybe I'll free, maybe I make the lead legal, legal lead, legal weed, okay, whatever. But it doesn't ever happen. I think now he's on a kick to not it, but every once in a while I just come back and say, well, you might make it, free the weed or something. For now, Harlow says more research is needed before scientists can definitively say that impact of cannabis use has on male fertility. We need more studies before we can make any concrete recommendations, she said. For couples trying to get pregnant, they should try to live a healthy a lifestyle as possible and talk to their doctor about marijuana use. All right. Yeah, talk to your doctor about marijuana use. Actually, when you pull that up, way at the bottom, there's a bunch of stories for a male fertility pack. EU natural conception for him. All right. Let's see what else we got. Okay, so we had a bunch of other stories. And one of the weird stories is going from a different thing you do in the bathroom, because if you're trying to pull or extricate sperm from your body for studies, well, you're probably going to be doing it in the bathroom. But hey, there's probably tons of other things you can do in the bathroom. The average person spends 416 days of their life in the bathroom. And the latest trend in digital health wants to make sure that time is not going down the drain or the toilet. Over the past year, a wave of AI-powered smart toilet health trackers have hit the market, analyzing pee and poop to deliver personalized insights on hydration, nutrition, and gut health, and more. So you could probably just shoot your sperm down there, and it'll tell you what you need. Like, use less marijuana. I always think that it's funny thinking of AI having like a robotic voice. It just is old Al. All right, there's a gold mine of health information in your waste, and it's literally being flushed away, Scott Hinkle, a co-founder of the CEO of Throne Science, told the Post. This one chick doesn't look that great, but it's kind of hot that, she's sitting on a toilet like that. I don't know. She's got to leave. You gotta see it for yourself, I'm telling you. Urine and stool are some of the most oldest biomarkers in medicine, but in an era where smartwatches and other wearables track everything from heart rate to sleep cycles, the toilet has been largely left out until now. There's a new frontier, said Kasia Kapadia, CEO of Kohler Health. Okay, I just went Kohler. Let's get back on that one in a second. Maker of the Dakota smart toilet tracker. Okay, so Kohler, I know, makes like
toilets, among other things, but they make usually like home or maybe commercial use devices that happen to work with water sources, whether they're sinks, they're urinals, they're toilets, stuff like that. You know, it could be sinks in your bathroom, your kitchen, your commercial, whatever, business, whatever. Now, to think that they have a health part is very interesting to me. That's like, Oscar Mayer Health said, like, you mean the wiener people? They got their health department? It's like, basically, Oscar Mayer Health people said their product is completely unhealthy. That's something. All right, developers say monitoring waste over time can reveal patterns tied to dehydration, food sensitivities, and digestive issues, and even flag chronic conditions like diabetes or kidney disease. So it can flag them. That's what it means. It can, prevent them, or at least predict them early. Interest in gut health is certainly booming, with people turning from probiotics and fiber-rich diets to support their microbiome. All right, let's see. Meanwhile, colorectal cancer is rising among young adults, making early warning signs, including changes in poop, more important than ever. Our healthcare system is very messy, it's very expensive, and it's not always there for you at the moment that you're sick. Yeah, it's pretty much not there for you at all, especially when you're dealing with poop. Kapadia said there are a lot of times in between episodes of care where it's really up to the individual to do something about their health, maybe check out their own poop. But turning to your bathroom break into an at-home wellness check comes at a price. These gadgets run hundreds of dollars and often require ongoing subscription fees. So to other pots posties and what pot POSTIES posties posties to so two other posties. Okay, and I tested three of the latest models to see if they're worth opening your wallet and your bathroom door. Okay, well, the problem is that even if you were to use something like this, how do you know? Yeah, like, are you going to like compare it to another device, or are you going to compare it to your doctor? Because if you just accept it for what it is, yeah, it's going to be cheaper than buying multiple devices or going to your doctor just to make sure. But at the same time, how do you know it's giving you the accurate results you need? That's my opinion. So U-Scan by Withings. This is the size of a hockey puck. U-Scan Nutrio by Withings turns your toilet into a mini urine lab by clipping to the front of your toilet bowl. When it's time to go, you activate it through Withings app. Currently supports only one user. Okay, well, what if you're just trying, like, spying your kids, seeing if you're doing the marijuana, and it's going to have less chance of reproducing? No, I'm not joking. But the gadget collects a urine sample, which is analyzed by tiny biochemical sensors in a swappable cartridge inside the device. The data then generates insights on four biomarkers tied to hydration, metabolism, and diet, and sends the results to the app within minutes. Putting it to test, really, I mean, like, you're just pissing on a sensor. I mean, where the urine sample thing, and it goes, it's analyzed by tiny biochemical sensors. So, I mean, couldn't you just do this just by pissing on something, so just leaving it there? Anyway, putting it to the test, I found that the setup mostly straightforward, though I did have to reinstall the cartridge after my first attempt didn't register. Once it was running, the data started flowing in. After a few weeks, a clear pattern emerged. My hydro status, or urine concentration and hydration levels, consistently looked good. Well, a big thing is if your urine's always looking very yellow or anything, you're probably, not very hydrated. So I don't know really much more you want to know about your urine. Ketones, which indicates when the body is burning fat instead of sugar for energy, stayed mostly within normal range. Okay, burning fat instead of sugar for energy. So, wouldn't you want it to burn fat? Because the suggestion would be that it immediately goes after sugar and then it goes to fat. I'm assuming because, that's the last thing it's going to, I don't know. Or unless, or it's just saying you're taking in too much sugar. My bioacidity, or urine pH, also hovered where it should. But my vitamin C levels were nothing to brag about. The nutrient
is key antioxidant tied to immune function and tissue repair, and apparently I wasn't getting enough of it. Yeah, you should always take multivitamins. I mean, you should at least take multivitamins, and there are some other extra vitamins you should probably take if you have some other kind of conditions or some other ideas. You should get some other supplements too. They actually said there was another one we read on here. It said that in a 24-month period, due to just multivitamin uses daily, the health life of cells improves. So your cell health life over that duration aged, and this is one study, aged 20 months over a 24-month period, meaning that you age slower just from daily multivitamins. There you go. Something to think about. Okay, one detail worth noting: women are not recommended to use U-scan during menstruation, as blood can affect its accuracy. Well, you got to pull out a toilet there. How much will you pay? The U-scan Nutrio is available in two tiers: Proactive Plan $379 for lighter use, and Intensive Plan $449 for frequent testing. Both include charging stations and a Withings Plus subscription, $99 per year. The cartridge replacement sold separately. That's pretty damn expensive for the thing, and it really didn't seem like it does like a lot, but. Oh, well, he's showing some kind of like what it looks like on the app. Okay, Throne by Throne Science. While you can use scan for focus on urine, Throne Science high-tech toilet tracker monitors both number one and number two. The gadget clips onto the toilet room and can room rim and can tell two users apart, connecting automatically via Bluetooth when paired to phone enters the phone. So you gotta bring your phone in the bathroom. Alternatively, sessions can be started manually using two buttons on the device. So I guess you can just say, "Hey, it's me. I'm gonna take a dump. I forgot my phone." All right. Throne monitors your urine system with a microphone and scans contents of the toilet bowl using a downward-facing camera. Okay. Wait. The monitors your urine stream with a microphone and scans contents of the toilet with Okay, so which should, okay, well, let's just read it instead of trying to figure it out. Which the creators say can't capture any human anatomy. The data is processed by a physician-trained algorithm, and insights are sent to the Throne app, where they're broken into four categories: gut health, frequency, timing, stool consistency, color and volume, hydration, urine color and concentration, flow health, stream strength, speed, its stop and start pattern, sign of how man's urinary tract, prostate, or function. I don't know, it comes out like it's just blowing out of, like a fire hydrant. Anyway, bathroom habits, time on the toilet, delay until first bowel movement, and total finish time. All factors can influence constipation, straining, and hemorrhoid risk. The funny thing is, a lot of those, like I said, outside, I mean, I guess you can judge your own color and volume. But other than that, all the rest of that stuff you can pretty much do on your own. You don't need to pay somebody to do this. Notably, all the data it collects is anonymized, meaning it can be tracked and sent back to the user, and the company would delete it upon request. Putting it to the test, curious about his own patterns, the Post senior commerce editorial director, Barrett Words, tests the Throne from the New York Post. The timing worked out. Though he has no history of gastrointestinal issues like Crohn's or IBS, the demographic Throne's creators say would benefit in particular from such a product. He was taking medication that affected his stomach, and as a result, reflected it. My average gut health scores at 51%, Word said after 2 weeks of testing. Also, demographic Throne's creators say would benefit in particular from such a product. He was taking medication that affected his stomach, and as a result, reflected it. My average gut.

diarrhea. And, if you got some inflammation down there from anything, you're probably inflamed. All right, there you go. Good stuff. It reminded me to go and get coconut water, some electrolytes, which maybe I wouldn't have done otherwise, Wirt said. Later, the app confirmed his hydration levels had rebounded. Another feature that caught his attention was the flow track rate tracker, excuse me. I think it's probably one of the most beneficial options for men because our prostate can affect it, and it might be an indicator of something bigger going on, said. The company's thrown real magic comes from tracking toilet habits over time by establishing a baseline. Users can get spot changes earlier and identify potential triggers before the issues turn into bigger problems. So how much you pay? $3.99 plus a $6 monthly subscription. So you can look at your turds. All right. The Dakota by Color Health. All right. Like the throne, the Dakota by Color Health analyzes both stool and urine. It clamps onto the rim of a standard toilet and uses optical sensors to scan the bowl. Users can start a session via a fingerprint sensor on the device or through the Color Health app. Color's device also only points downward, so nothing else is captured during your session. So it doesn't capture your vag and your penis and your balls, which you may have all three. In addition, Color Health encrypts data both in transit. While it moves between users' devices and the company systems and at rest, combined with fingerprint scanner authentication, these safeguards help ensure that the user data remains secure and protected. The Dakota tracks bowel movements in detail, including poop shape, color, consistency, frequency, and volume. It can even detect blood in the bowel, a potential warning sign of issues like hemorrhoids or inflammatory bowel disease. It analyzes urine too, checking color, clarity, frequency, and hydration. Really, I mean, you can pretty much do this for yourself. If you really want to go and look at what things mean, you can look at the stuff yourself. You can look at what everything's coming out of you and figure it out. You ain't got to spend all this money on it. But anyway, putting it to the test over a month, Eric Todisco, or Tudisco, Todisco, an entertainment reporter for Page Six. Well, then it is Tudisco. It's like, hey, I'm here to Tudisco. My name's Eric Tudisco. Anyway, Page Six said his overall gut health score was 25%, suggesting that he could benefit from the adjustments in a diet and lifestyle. Fortunately, Dakota is designed to help with exactly that. Through the app, users can log healthy lifestyle habits, making it easier to connect diet, exercise, and stress with gut health. Tagging foods, for example, can reveal which ones lead to harder stools or longer gaps between bathroom trips, indicating constipation. Well, just remember what you ate and just say, man, I'm not going to eat that again. Anyway, you save the money. I mean, over the past 2 or 3 years or so, I've noticed that I've had more stomach issues, Disco said. I definitely want to learn more about my gut health, and this will help me retrace my steps. I mean, most of people out there, they see what they're doing all the time, and then they have the same results in their bowel movements, and then they wonder, well, like, why is this occurring? It's like because you're doing the exact same thing over and over again without trying to change it. But yet there is a lot of different things you could do just on your own without having to actually monitor it, just saying like, hey, look, if I change stuff up, what's going to change up on the other side? One time I was like reading about like this whole thing and said that if you drink a lot of alcohol, you can have a burning hair smell in your stool, and that really just occurs because of like the different breakdown of the processes and everything else. And I don't think it's bacteria, but it's something else that's actually in there. But the thing is, that's what it does. So if you stop drinking, you're going to stop noticing that if that's a problem to you, or if you want to start having that lovely smell of burning hair, then you may want to start drinking. But these are things that you can notice on your own, and you don't have to do this one part here that it says the Dakota costs $449 plus a Color Health membership of $6.99 a month or $70 a year for individuals. $12.99 a month or $130 annually for a family plan covering five user butts. So, should you take the plunge and hop on the porcelain power toilet check train? At least don't be so quick to poo-poo it. Representatives from Withings, Throne, and Co.

has said their products generally appeal to two main groups of people: people with chronic conditions that want to know more, that want to monitor them more closely, and health-conscious, tech-savvy consumers looking to optimize their wellness at home. For a lot of folks, there's a level of reassurance that comes from knowing that every single day you're able to assess your ass, your health is in these areas. Not joking, I added the ass. Because it said assess. ASS. ESS. Anyway. All right, Capadia said, this is the start of the journey, or that journey. All right, well, that's pretty good there. I mean, yeah, I think you could really go delve deep in it and become your own kind of doctor and not spend the money. You know? You just kind of like look at it and you're like, uh-huh, I think I know what's going on here. All right. You ever wonder about what women's food jobs are coming from these days? Sure, we all do. All right. The latest cosmetic craze has grave origins. Oh, okay, play on words. Across the country, women are embracing a buzz about injectable filler made from donated cadaver fat. Yes, that's tissue from dead bodies to fill in smooth over and enhance their shape. Okay. But one NYC plastic surgeon isn't buying the hype, and it's flatly refusing to use so-called off-the-shelf fat in breast procedures. Do you think they would be able to find some fat in their ass or something like that and put in their boobs or something? You know, I mean, I don't know. Like, you know, maybe they don't have enough fat, you know, whatever. But you would think you would just use your own, like, recycle, you know, rather than just use some dead guys. I don't know. All right. Even if it's billed as the next big thing in regenerative medicine, okay, now let's see what we got. Dr. Tommaso Adona. It's weird because, like, yeah, he's got like two M's and then he's got two D's, so it's definitely not Spanish. There's too many consonants next to each other that are exactly the same. All right, so Tommaso Adona. Wait, it's actually Tommaso Adona. Wow, okay. Interesting. All right, New York Plastic Surgical Group isn't actually against using cadaver fat like fillers and like aloe clay as a tool, but he's not ready to use it to give anyone a bigger chest. Okay, so he didn't want to give anybody big boobs with that. If you look at this product and use it in a different setting, my anxiety would drop, he told the Post. But the breast is a unique organ, and I think it needs to be respected appropriately. Yeah, well, they should be respected. All right. He added that he's not comfortable with the research that's currently available. Proceeding with placing this in other areas of the body is totally okay with me, Adona said. However, the breast, I think, warrants more attention and studies and more evaluation over the coming years. One of Adona's main concerns, I'm sorry, things keep slipping, centers with whether aloe clay, I don't know, you know, could complicate, I guess it's dead people fat, could complicate routine breast cancer screenings and other image testing. Oh, okay. With limited long-term data, questions remain about whether the injected and pre-dead material could lead to fat necrosis or the death of fatty tissue. If you take a patient's own fat, with the potential of having dead fat is pretty small, but it's not zero, said Adona, who has performed more than 10,000 breast cases. I don't know what potential of the fat not surviving is. Okay, so, you know, out of the when you take from your own thing. If the filler fails to integrate in the breast, it could potentially form oil cysts or calcifications that show up as hard, suspicious masses on imaging like mammograms, potentially triggering false alarms for cancer. Okay, that makes sense. That to me would generate concern because a radiologist could say, this looks suspicious, we should consider monitoring this, evaluating this, biopsying this, ultimately leading to more challenges for the patient and more anxiety. And then I said, while a preclinical study in mice showed aloe clay demonstrated strong graft retention and integration over 6 months,
without tissue necrosis, questions remain about whether those findings will translate to humans, particularly over long term. Well, I mean, they're not doing a lot of mammograms on mice, so I don't know. We know that the body's behavior changes over time, and what might look good in 1 or 2 years might not be the same in 3, 5, 6, 7, 8, whatever. I don't know what I said. For this, I would have to see, love to see 2 to 5 to 10 year outcome studies that show me that there's some sort of recurring theme or swelling or rejection, which could be perceived as dead fat, necrosis, but whether it's not incorporated well. Okay, not incorporated well. Fat grafting 101, all right. And where cadavers come in. 2 decades ago, people were like, hey, why do we got all these dumb dead bodies lying around? Let's just use them. No, I'm joking. 2 decades ago, plastic surgeons leaned heavily on implants for procedures such as breast and gluteal augmentation. But in recent years, autologous fat grafting has surged in popularity. The technique involves harvesting a patient's own fat from areas like the abdomen or thighs via liposuction, purifying it, and re-injecting it into your target areas to add volume. It's shown to be safe and effective, but comes with drawbacks. First, downtime. In most cases, recovery from a breast fat transfer takes about 6 weeks, with patients typically needing to take 1 to 2 weeks off of work. Second, you need fat to spare. And while that may sound like a given, Adelona estimates about 5% of patients are so, about 5% of patients are so petite in tone, they simply don't have enough to work with. Well, I mean, if you're that hot and you're toned and you're, you're petite, what do you want to put more crap in your boobs for? Why don't you just take that as a win? That's what I would take it as. All right, that's where newer offerings like Alloclay are being pitched as a workaround. Made by Tiger Anesthetics, this injectable is billed as the first structural adipose tissue designed for aesthetic body procedures, providing cushioning, volume, and support, according to its website. Sterilized and stripped of DNA from deceased donor, the filler is said to preserve fat's natural 3D honeycomb structure. All right. Retaining the innate architecture and adipocytes, cells that store energy as fat, to provide immediate volume as the application site. The biggest thing about, fake boobs that have, silicone or whatever the hell in there, they just look, all they basically are these two, oval-shaped balls, basically. And they're placed into your boobs, and then it just looks like you've got like two oval-shaped balls in your boobs. They never really look real. There's never that tear duct shape to the boob. There's never that natural appearance to it. When everything's scrunched up, the boob tends to push back, and when it does, you have it, the top of the boob from the, your clavicle or whatever, like where your shoulder is and everything else, that area to your neck. You see it flatten down and then rise up over a hill type thing and then, again, crevice downward as if there was some kind of oval-shaped ball there. And so you notice it right away. It's very easy to tell when somebody has a boob job that way. Just things just don't match. And the other problem is, like what boob jobs are, is that they have to cut you with the anchor scars and they have to remove your nipple, and they have to put the nipple back in place, which you can actually use to no sensitivity in the nipple, no sensation in the nipple, and then also reduced milk production through those nipples if there needs to be for, children or something in the future. So it's very difficult, and not only that, it has to be removed every 9 years. So this about adding more filler from your own ass, or a dead guy's ass, is interesting. I don't know if it has to be replaced or what, or it just integrates normally with the body for the most part, but they're trying to bring up some other topics with it, but we'll see what happens. It can be delivered via minimally invasive in-office injections to qualify a provider without general anesthesia, meaning most patients can return to light activity within 24 hours. You're basically up and running that afternoon, Adonna says. For patients looking to round out their rear ends or smooth hip dips,
The plastic surgeon said these products are exciting new option, but lack long-term breast data leaves long lingering questions. I don't see much literature that says the past 12 months, certainly the last 2 years. Okay, so he doesn't have any data. So. While FDA compliant, Alclay is classified as human cell and tissue product, allowing it to be marketed without full agency approval, unlike injectables such as Botox. It only because that's weird that like dead guy stuff does not have to go such scrutiny, and but yet, well, Venom, I can understand that, it should, but dead guy stuff should kind of as well. It only became widely available in the U.S. last year, following a soft rollout in fall of 2024, when selective physicians began testing it. Before that, it had to be studied, and only a limited number of preclinical trials may conducted with animals. While early signals have been promising, Adonna said human data remains thin. So, they had 10 studies, 93 patients. But so he's basically just saying, fortunately, Adonna says most of these patients could achieve their desired results with traditional liposuction and fat grafting, which is backed by decades of clinical evidence. They're basically saying, use your own damn ass fat. Don't go out there and find some dead guy's ass fat. You don't want some 90-year-old guy's ass fat or some hundred and, well, some hundred, excuse me, some hundred stone guy. And I was going to try to say 100 or something, but that wouldn't be that big. Some 585-pound fat ass died of a heart attack laying down on the couch. You don't want his fat in your ass or boobs. You want your own fat in your ass and your boobs. So do use that. All right. There you go, ladies. Hope that inspired you. Okay. Hey, speaking of boobs, have you ever wanted to grow man boobs? Sure, we all do. All right. So beware of these 10 medications that can make you grow man boobs. Okay, women aren't the only ones getting boob jobs. Well, for the most part, they're getting the dead boob jobs. But while gynecomastia, or enlarged male breast tissue, often results in its own growing number of men are turning to plastic surgery to achieve a flatter, more contoured chest. The condition most commonly appears during natural hormonal shifts like puberty, but other triggers can also role as well, plays role as well. From heart drugs to hair loss treatments, here are a look of 10 common medications linked to an increased risk of gynecomastia, or better known as dudes with boobs. That don't want them because, they're not trying to be, it's not a male to female type thing. It's just, a male to male boob itch. That's all. All right. Anyway, let's get back to it. Let's see. So your first one is spironolactone. Spironolactone. Oh yeah, that. Yeah. A diuretic that helps the body remove excess fluid and sodium. Spironolactone E is commonly sold under the brand name Aldactone. Aldactone, all right. And is used to treat high blood pressure, heart failure, and swelling linked to the heart, kidneys, or liver. Wow. Okay, it can trigger gynecomastia by disrupting hormone balance, lowering the effects of testosterone, the main male sex hormone, and allowing estrogen, a hormone linked to female breasts, to develop and have more influence in the body. Damn it. Oh, man. Damn. All right. Finasteride. This drug is commonly prescribed under the name brands like Propecia for hair loss and Proscar for enlarged prostates, a common issue in aging men. It works by blocking conversion of testosterone into dihydrotestosterone, or DHT, a hormone strongly linked to prostate growth and hair loss. By lowering DHT, it can disrupt normal male hormone activity and, in some men, trigger chest enlargement linked to gynecomastia. All right, another one here is anabolic steroids, best known for their misuse by bodybuilders. Like, I remember one time when I was a kid, they had this show they had put on, like, on the we had to watch, and it was like some after school special, and it's called Benny and the Roids. And Benny starts taking some roids and stuff, and he gets all roided out, wants to kick his friends' asses. Oh.
Funny, funny show. All right, anabolic steroids. Okay, so bodybuilders, blah, blah, blah. Muscle gains. These synthetic versions of testosterone also have legitimate medical uses, including low testosterone, delayed puberty, and muscle wasting. Unlike drugs that reduce male hormones, anabolic steroids can flood the body with high levels of testosterone. Some of it can be converted to estrogen, which may stimulate male breast development. Okay, and the next one here, antipsychotics. These medications are used to treat like conditions like schizophrenia, bipolar disease, Tourette syndrome, and severe behavioral problems in children that do not respond to other treatments. One common drug, haloperidol, sold under the name brand name as Haldol or Haldol, works by blocking dopamine receptors in the brain, helping rebalance a chemical that plays a key role in mood, behavior, and thinking. But in some cases, the change can raise levels of prolactin, a hormone involved in breast development. When prolactin increases, it can also lower testosterone and disrupt hormone balance, leading to changes in chest tissue in men. Risperidone, an antipsychotic sold under the brand name Risperdal, can also have a similar effect. Okay, so basically, if your neighbor is completely psychotic, like, I mean, schizophrenic, he hears voices, they've said, and he's got a lot of problems, and he tried to kill his mom the other day, blah, blah. Okay, when he starts growing his boobs out and they get really big, then you got something nice to look at when you talk to him, but also you know that he's taking his meds and you should be happy. All right, give him a pat on the back and maybe, go reach in and try to, palm a boob or something. Get some hand action. Get second base or whatever the hell, for that first base or whatever the hell. I forget the bases. I gotta look at the bases again. I think first base is getting boo. But I think second base is boo. I think first base is kissing. Second base is boo. Third base is getting to, fill up some vag. And home is just getting you some penetration. All right. I don't remember. Anyway, I always had a, me, it seems like most of the time it ended up grounding double play. So, yeah, so GIDP for me, grounded double play. That or I just, fouled out. Anyway, all right. I never got off base. I just had plate appearances, guys. Sorry. All right. Anyway, I was called up to be part of the 45-man roster, and then they just didn't play me. So never mind. Yeah, I'm here all night. All right. Non-steroidal anti-androgens, whatever they are. This class of medication commonly used in prostate cancer treatment and include drugs like bicalutamide, bicalutamide, whatever. Sold under the brand name Casodex, and flutamide, sold under the brand name Ulexin, said they work by blocking testosterone DHT from binding the receptors in the body, preventing them from stimulating cancer cells. Those drugs can cause gynecomastia by disrupting the hormonal balance, allowing estrogen to become more dominant and stimulate breast tissue growth. But hey, look, at least you won't die with a flat chest due to that cancer. You just have some big old boobies to hold on to as you get to live. So it's a good thing. Diazepam. Okay, sold under the brand name is Valium. This drug calms the nervous system and is used to treat anxiety, muscle spasms, seizures, and symptoms of alcohol withdrawal. It works by boosting the effects of GABA, a natural brain chemical that has calming effects. In rare cases, it may also interfere with hormone regulation in a way that allows estrogen's effect to become more noticeable, which can contribute to gynecomastia. The thing is that, like, I one time, I remember, like, I had gotten a prescription once for, but twice, two different times for, Valium. I hated it. It just always made me, it felt weird. It just, like, never really made me feel like I was like, oh, I feel great or anything. It never made me feel like that. It just made me feel,
I wasn't like paranoid or anything. It just it was basically used for me to calm down effects due to hearing surgeries and everything else like that. And so then basically it tried to stabilize you so you wouldn't notice so much the spinning in the room instead of the other. And it just, I don't know, it was horrible. All right, Cimetidine, commonly used to treat heartburn, acid reflux, and GERD. This medication is often sold under the brand name Tagamet and works by reducing the amount of acid the stomach produces. That's the most common one I've heard yet, the Tagamet one. It can also have a weak androgen effects, meaning it may reduce testosterone activity in the body. That shift can also allow estrogen to have a stronger influence and potentially lead to gynecomastia. So, watch out for the Tagamet. And we got a few more left, and we're going to probably call it a night here on Blue Nights, but we got another one here. Ketoconazole, I'm pretty sure it didn't say it like that, typically sold under the brand name Nizoral, is an antifungal used to treat skin infections like athlete's foot, jock itch, ringworm, and seborrheic dermatitis. However, it can also interfere with the body's production of testosterone. Lower testosterone can be a shift of the hormone balance towards estrogen, which may result in male breast changes and gynecomastia. I didn't say gynecomastia this time. We all know what it wanted to say. And looks like finally, metronidazole, sold under the brand name Flagyl, is an antibiotic, antiparasitic used to treat infections in the stomach, skin, reproductive system, and other parts of the body. It works by entering bacteria and parasites and damaging their wait, entering the parasites and damaging their DNA, preventing them from multiplying. In rare cases, it's been linked to gynecomastia, although the exact reason is not fully understood. So those are the things you probably shouldn't be doing. Tagamet's one of them. If you got a lot of problems with your boobies. Anyway, that being said, we're pretty much about out of time. I had like a little bit of other stories here, and but we'll have to save those for some other times here. Viral coffee trend poses serious diarrhea and vomiting risk. But hey, look, who cares? I have to wait till next time. All right, well, this has been Blue Nights here on the Unexplained Radio Network, unexplainedradio.com. Stay tuned because right after this is coming your favorite show, Unexplained Love. I know it's yours, it's mine, it's everyone's. And we'll see you guys back next week for some more Blue Nights here on the Unexplained Radio Network, unexplainedradio.com. Really appreciate you joining us. This one's such a special one. And also, for all you ladies out there that want bigger boobs, stay away from the dead guys. And for all you guys out there that want smaller boobs, stay away from the Tagamen. We'll see you later, folks.

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1: From haunted houses to cursed artifacts, from whispers in the dark to battles you'll never read in scripture, this is the Unholy Podcast, hosted by Doug Owen, author, investigator, and survivor of one of the most harrowing real-life hauntings ever documented. 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Prepare yourself. 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

0: Tonight, we step into one of the most infamous and emotionally heavy locations in Idaho, the old Idaho State Penitentiary, a place built of stone, iron, and human suffering. For those watching on video, you'll see the visuals as we go. For those listening just to the audio, I want you to imagine this with me. Cold sandstone walls, iron bars worn by decades of confinement, peeling paint hanging from the metal like the place itself is decaying, and darkness so complete when the lights go out, you can't even see your own hand. This is the Unholy Podcast, and as always, I'm your host, author, and paranormal investigator, Doug Owen. Tonight we investigate the old Idaho State Penitentiary, Part 1. And before we even stepped inside, there was something about the exterior that set the tone. The sandstone walls, worn and weathered, almost looked alive in the fading light. And you could see cracks, chips, and discoloration from decades of exposure. For those watching, you're seeing those walls now. For those listening, imagine thick stone, uneven, cold, towering above you. The penitentiary doesn't feel abandoned. It feels paused, like something unfinished. Even the wind seemed quieter near the structure. Sound doesn't travel the same inside the stone corridors. Every movement echoes. Every footstep lingers. And when you know the history, this silence becomes louder. Before we even left for the location, preparation was critical. You don't walk into a place like that casually. You prepare, physically, mentally, and in some cases, spiritually. You're seeing the footage now, and if you're listening, imagine a table laid out with gear. Dawn and I had our tactical investigation vests positioned in front of us. Every pouch had a purpose. Every item was placed intentionally. These weren't just vests. They were our mobile investigation platforms. I wanted to make sure that we were prepared for almost anything. Going into an unknown location like this, you can never truly prepare for the paranormal. So, mounted on the front, EMF meter pouch. This allows immediate access to detect electromagnetic fluctuations. Although the pouch is probably not necessarily, as we found out, because this was the item we used the most. It was in our hands most of the time. EMF spikes can sometimes indicate presence, especially in a building that has no electricity. Centered on the vest, an iPhone camera mount, or Android phone, whichever you prefer. This allows continuous recording, hands-free. If something happens, we're already documenting. Attached to the shoulder, a zoom-capable flashlight. Wide beam for room illumination. Narrow beam for corridor and entity scanning. On the opposite pouch, a UV blacklight flashlight used to scan surfaces, looking for anomalies, markings, or anything not visible to standard light. In the lower pouch, the laser temperature gun. Temperature fluctuations are often reported in paranormal environments. Sudden drops, sudden spikes, localized cold spots, and unexplained shifts. Communication radio, complete with earpiece, allowing for silent coordination. And then, of course, backup lighting mounted directly on the chest. powered by an external battery pack. This ensures we never lost illumination, even if the primary light failed. In situations and locations like this, it has been well documented that some of these entities or locations drain batteries. I wanted to be prepared, just in case. In the vest pouch, we also carried motion-activated objects. Spirit balls, or cat balls. If something unseen moves, they light up instantly. Now in the rear pouch, of course, we had other protection items. We had Palo Santos, sage, and holy water. Some investigators use these symbolically. Others use them spiritually. Either way, we carried them, because protection is important. One thing that's important to also understand is mobility. We designed these vests so that we wouldn't have to stop investigating to grab equipment. Everything was within reach. If the EMF meter spiked, it was already there. It was already mounted. If we needed lighting, it was already powered. This eliminates delay, because in paranormal investigation, moments happen quickly. You don't get a second chance. You don't get retakes. Everything must be immediate. Even the placement of the spirit balls, they were strategic. We kept them accessible so we could deploy them in multiple rooms, and we wanted interaction. In fact, at one point, we begged for interaction. We were ready. We're just getting started, and we're going to take a quick break, and when we return, I'll continue with the drive and impression of the penitentiary. We'll be right back after this short commercial break.
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0: Welcome back to the Unholy Podcast. So, as we drove to the penitentiary, the sun was fading behind the Boise foothills. The atmosphere changed. You could feel the anticipation, and it was building. Then, in the distance, we could see the illuminated cross at Table Rock. It looms over the penitentiary like a beacon. Light above darkness, faith overlooking the suffering. Standing outside, you could sense the history of the stone, the iron, and the silence. Now, the old state penitentiary opened in 1872, built using sandstone quarried by inmates themselves. Now, the cells were small. Conditions were absolutely harsh, brutal. Concrete floor, iron beds, minimal heat. Overcrowding created tension. Violence followed. Riots erupted in 1973. The riots left portions of the cells burned and destroyed. Charred ceilings still remain. Peeling paint still hangs on the bars. Graffiti left by inmates remains visible. Walking through, you could feel the oppression. Cold stone, echoing footsteps, the sense that suffering lingers. And if it's possible, that suffering is such an intense emotion can it not imprint on a physical location? One of the most infamous inmates, Raymond Snowden, convicted of murder, and he was executed in 1957, known as the Idaho Axe Murderer. Standing near the area associated with Snowden, the atmosphere felt noticeably different. Now, his cell, as it's labeled, is directly across from the gallows where he was hung. The lever sticking out of the floor, the wooden rectangular area that is set up as a drop so the floor opens up when the lever is pulled. In the ceiling, you can see the big iron loop. Not quite a hook, but a closed loop where the hangman's noose would be threaded through and dropped down to the executed. The silence seemed deeper near his cell. The air seemed still. We documented the area carefully. Video rolling, pictures, audio recordings, listening, waiting, and watching. No immediate visual movement, but the feeling lingered. Whether psychological or something more, it was undeniable. Now, members of Big River Paranormal have reported being touched, heard voices, and pushed. This area is extremely active, and as I had said before, one of the most haunted locations in the United States. The iron bars were unwelcoming, and in some areas, they weren't round bars, but flat, stamped iron, which gave the inmates less of a view out of their cell, peering through tiny square holes. The feeling of claustrophobia must have been immense. When we come back from this break, we'll step into the penitentiary and actually begin the investigation. Stay with us. We'll be back right after this short commercial break.
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0: Welcome back to the Unholy Podcast. As always, I am your host, author, and paranormal investigator, Doug Owen. So, once inside, the darkness consumed the interior. We turned off flashlights. It was absolutely black. No ambient light. No glow. Just total darkness. We moved building to building, roughly 45 minutes in each. Structured time, structured events, led by one of the members from the Big River Paranormal. Seven structures total, and each building felt different. Some were neutral, others oppressive, almost suffocating. my EMF meter began to spike intermittently. Not constant, but reactive. We ruled out wiring, electronics, or external interference. The spikes continued to remain unexplained except for when questions were asked of the spirits. There was a measurable response. Then, one of the most unsettling moments, a chuckle directly behind me when one of the Big River Paranormal team asked a question if the spirit could move closer to us. The chuckle came directly behind me. It was a deep man's voice, deeper than mine, and seemed to snicker at the question. And this sound came directly behind me between myself and the Big River Paranormal team leader, who was sitting perched on a bar stool near the cells. We stopped immediately, checked positions, no one was there. She had asked if that was me making the noise. I confirmed that it was not, and that I had heard it come from directly behind me. Now I will play the audio here so you can hear, and I will enhance the audio. Immediately after she asked the question if the spirit can move closer, almost before the echo of her voice dies, you can hear the chuckle. It came from behind me. That was directly behind me. No. It was between you and me.
2: Yeah. I swear I heard like you go.
0: The atmosphere shifted instantly, and you could feel the tension in the air. The excitement from the rest of the people who were there investigating. Now, as we moved deeper into one of the cell blocks, Dawn suddenly stopped. She announced that she had heard a voice to her right, coming from a darkened cell area. It was almost inaudible, like a whisper, but clearly separate from ambient noise. Now, one thing to note here is that when we were in the cell with the team, we were instructed that any time our bodies made a noise, we rustled, Velcro tearing as I grabbed a new investigative tool. Flatulence, burps, bones popping and creaking, coughs, sneezes. All of these noises we were to confess and announce so that later on, when the recordings are analyzed, we can be separated from the rest of the noises in the background to make sure that what we're hearing is none of the team members. We entered the burned cell block. You become more aware once these entities or these spirits answer back. You focus on listening more intently. You focus on not making a sound, even controlling your breathing. At one point, my stomach growled due to hunger. You could hear it audibly. That's how quiet everyone was as we investigated. The burned out cell block, fire damage everywhere, charred iron, peeling paint, and graffiti. This area felt heavy, oppressive, almost suffocating. Now, we placed spirit balls strategically in the cells. One of the inmates, by the name of Alvarez, we questioned repeatedly, and my EMF meter spiked. The question was posed by the Big River Paranormal leader about the length that he had gone without seeing his wife and children. Almost immediately, My EMF meter spiked and held steady at the red. I couldn't tell if this was the entity's pain, anger at the question, or excitement that somebody had asked a personal question. Whatever it was, seemed to elicit a response from the spirit. The spirit balls were unfortunately never touched or never moved. We had asked several times for them to touch the ball. While the EMF meter spiked, another team member claims they witnessed a shadowy figure on the upper floor, claiming that a hand, dark, mysterious, shadowy, and foreboding, was reaching out, and also the figure of a man, just a shadow, an outline, was peeking every time my meter would spike. Now I was downstairs. She was looking upstairs and off to the right by about 30 feet from me. I positioned myself in front of my meter with my back turned towards her so she could not see when my meter spiked. But it did coincide with her sighting. Every time she claimed she saw this figure, my EMF meter spiked. So we were watching for movement. The penitentiary felt alive in its stillness. We intentionally turned the lights off at times, experiencing total darkness. Now, stone absorbs light. Shadows dominate. Every footstep, every movement, every breath is amplified. By the time we completed the seventh structure, I had gathered approximately 4.5 hours of video footage, audio, and environmental readings. Dawn herself seems to have captured something down a dark corridor hallway. I'll show the picture here and let you make a judgment on what it is. But as you can see, the object seems to be a white, floating, circular, and I don't like the word orb. I think that orbs are overused in paranormal investigating. But it does appear to be spherical, 15 to 16 feet away. It doesn't look like a reflection of light. Doesn't look like anything ambient light where it would bounce off of another surface. It looks to be free-floating. And when she took the picture, she didn't notice anything unusual. But the hallway was incredibly dark. In fact, the hallway was one we did not go down. Some of these are explainable. Some of the images are simple environmental readings. Some are not. And this was only the beginning. Seven buildings, multiple experiences, and more evidence to review. When we return, we'll continue deeper into the penitentiary, discuss additional activity in remaining structures, and review footage that defies explanation. We'll be right back after this short commercial break.
1: 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They are drawn from lived events. Doug's first-hand account of a sustained haunting as documented in the book, The Unholy Silence. The book details the investigation, the psychological toll, and the impact on his family, offering a deeper look at what happens when paranormal events move beyond theory and into daily life. The Unholy Silence is available worldwide through Amazon in paperback, hardback, and ebook formats. For those who want the full account, the story begins there.
0: Welcome back to the Unholy Podcast. I'm your host, author and paranormal investigator Doug Owen. So, the old Idaho penitentiary carries an atmosphere unlike most locations. Walking through it, you feel the weight of history. As we walked back to the final cell block, the silence was heavier than before. Maybe it was because we were all fatigued and hungry, but you can almost feel it. Can you feel it? The emptiness of the corridors, the smell of the stone, dust and decay, a faint metallic tang in the air. And I asked myself, what exactly lingers here? Is it the memories of the inmates, the suffering, or something else entirely? Now Dawn whispered behind me, "Do you hear that?" I paused, straining to hear. Nothing. Then, just as I relaxed, "Or something else entirely." Now Dawn whispered behind me, "Do you hear that?" I paused, straining to hear.

Now, I've said before that I believe everybody has experienced a paranormal entity or a spirit, something unexplained at least one time in their life, or you've heard of somebody who's experienced something unexplained. So would you go into the dark? Would you explore these cell blocks? So we stopped in the central hall. The EMF meter spiked again. Not once, but three times in succession. I had asked the question earlier when we reached the barber's cell. Does the barber give good haircuts? I had asked another question also. Is the food any good here? And what is your favorite song? Now, I haven't reviewed the audio footage to see if there was any answers in the darkness. I would be interested to see if there was something, any noise. Dawn had mentioned that she had heard a voice earlier, and I haven't reviewed that footage as well. Keep in mind, I have over 5 hours of footage to go through, including night vision footage from my night vision camera. Our minds can only understand what it can understand. Now, that sounds pretty basic, but it's elementary. Our minds search for meaning, searching out patterns, even when there are none. But every shadow, every spike, every sound had to have meant something. This place is investigated almost nightly. Groups rent the location out to perform their own investigation. There is a lockdown that happens overnight at times, where amateur paranormal investigators and experienced paranormal investigators can go and stay in this haunted location overnight. When you enter this place, the air feels tighter. But as you leave and go back outside, the presence of the penitentiary, it lingers, almost like it sticks to you. You carry it with you. And now I ask you, listeners, viewers, when you hear about a place like this, when you hear about the unseen and the unexplainable, do you believe it's in your mind or something else? I want you to think about this. If you were standing in one of those cells alone, in the dark, would you dare speak? Would you listen? Each shadow on camera, every whisper, everything you thought you knew about this world has changed. Once you see evidence of the paranormal, you can't simply dismiss it. And you know to trust yourself. Most of us, our brains don't conjure or fabricate these things that we see. And Dawn and I discussed this afterwards, not to sensationalize, but to understand what we experienced. We were tired. There was a lot of walking and standing on hard concrete, squeezing through the narrow corridors and into the even narrower cells. The penitentiary is not just a building, but I believe it's a vessel, a witness, and maybe a record of human suffering. When you leave somewhere like that, you carry it in your mind, your body, even your spirit. So I ask you again, when you walk through the world in silence, do you really know if something is listening and watching and waiting? Are we busy with just normal everyday lives, paying bills, finding love, caring for each other, picking up groceries, getting the car worked on? With all of these distractions of basic survival, do we really focus on the paranormal and the unexplained around us?

0: Because sometimes the silence is not just about the absence of sound. It's the presence of something else. So, before we end tonight's segment, part one here, I wanted to update everybody on some activities that are coming up. So this weekend, Saturday, I will be signing copies of my book, The Unholy Silence, at the Treasure Valley Book Fair at the Nampa, Idaho Library. So, come on out, say hello, get an autographed copy of my book, and stay for a bit, have a chat, ask some questions. I'll answer some questions. Also, Friday nights, the Unholy Podcast will be airing on the Unexplained Radio Network. Immediately following that podcast will be the debut of my new live radio show, The Unholy Broadcast. Listeners are welcome to phone in and strike up a dialogue, ask some questions again, and I'll answer some questions. This will be starting Friday nights at 9 p.m. Central Time. The hour preceding this will be the Unholy Podcast. And you can tune into the show and get the number to call. You can see all of this at theunexplainedradio.com. Let me read that again. It's unexplainedradio.com. So I want to reflect, and I want to share my thoughts and feelings about this investigation, at least this part. And there is more coming in the coming weeks. It will take me a bit of time, but I will go through the evidence with a fine-tooth comb. And maybe I'll find something, and maybe I won't. We never know. Part of being a paranormal investigator isn't always just finding that spirit or that voice in the darkness. Sometimes you find absolutely nothing at all. Stale, neutral areas when you investigate. But I do want to share some of my thoughts and feelings, at least about this investigation and the nature of paranormal investigating. So, as we go through this, I would like you to reflect on your own paranormal experiences, what you've seen. And maybe you're currently fighting a silent battle that nobody knows about. Maybe nobody knows that you're under attack by an entity or a spirit. Perhaps you're fighting every day to hold on to your sanity. I went through this experience myself, and I hid it because of shame. As I've said before, there's a certain shame about being haunted, being different than the rest of the people. At best, people will think you're crazy. At worst, you're damned. So we hide it. Most of us do. We conceal it. And we keep it to ourselves and we fight a lonely struggle and a lonely battle. And that's why I became a paranormal investigator and an author. My book just isn't about me telling the tale of the harrowing haunting I went through. It's about reaching others who may be experiencing what I experienced. People who might need help. It's available. It's out there. The paranormal community is a huge family. A very welcoming family. We're all after the same thing. Answers about the unknown. Exploring the unknown and understanding our environment. So I want to go ahead and share some of my thoughts about this particular investigation. So what stays with me the most isn't just what we experienced, it's what we didn't see. And that may sound strange, but sometimes the most powerful part of an investigation is the absence of something concrete. That sounds strange, right? Because when you walk through a place like the Idaho State Penitentiary, you're not just walking through buildings. You're walking through layers of human emotion. Fear, anger, regret, desperation, hope, all of it embedded in stone and steel. And I found myself thinking, long after we left, how many voices were never heard? How many men sat in those cells, staring at the walls, wondering if anyone knew their story, or if anyone would ever know their story? Whether they were guilty or innocent, whether they were violent or broken, they were still human beings, confined, isolated, and cut off from the world. Now, I don't advocate crime, and I certainly believe in just punishment. However, the brutal conditions in the old Idaho State Pen were barely humane. In fact, I would go so far as to say that they were inhumane, which is why they retired the place and made it a museum. Isolation does something to a person. We talk about hauntings. We talk about spirits lingering. But what if some of that energy isn't about death at all? What if it's about memory? What if places like this record, imprint, emotions in some way, moments of extreme fear, despair, anger, recorded somehow in ways we don't fully understand? And when investigators walk in, maybe we're not encountering spirits. Maybe we're encountering echoes. Echoes of arguments. Echoes of footsteps pacing in a cell. Echoes of someone calling out and never receiving an answer. And I'll be honest, just that thought, is just as unsettling. Because an echo means that something happened. Something real. Something emotional enough to leave a mark. And as I walked those corridors, I kept thinking about the passage of time. Decades have passed. Generations have come, and generations have gone. Yet the penitentiary still stands, silent, watching. How many investigators have walked those halls, and how many people have stood exactly where I stood, asking the same questions? Is anyone here? Can you hear me? Commanding them to show themselves. And maybe, just maybe, those questions have been asked so many times that the building itself is aware. Is that possible? I know it sounds strange, but when you spend enough time in these locations, you start to realize they don't feel empty. They feel observant, like something is listening. Not necessarily malicious, just aware. Not necessarily benevolent, because as human beings, we're wired to detect when we're being watched. That's just human nature. Even when you can't see anything, your body reacts. Your instincts kick in. You feel it in the back of your neck, that subtle sensation that you're not alone. And I felt that more than once inside those walls. Not fear. well, not exactly fear, but awareness. An uneasy feeling. And there's a difference. Fear is sudden. Awareness is constant. Fear spikes. Awareness lingers. And that lingering feeling followed me long after the investigation ended. Even later that night, reviewing footage, sitting quietly, discussing it with Dawn, I kept replaying the sounds in my mind. The footsteps, the faint movement, the EMF spikes, the questions we asked that got a response, and of course the chuckle that came from behind me. Trying to rationalize them, trying to explain them in my own mind. But sometimes you reach a point where the explanation isn't the goal anymore. Understanding becomes more important than explanation. Understanding that some places carry weight. Like when you buy a car, sometimes you feel that that car has a personality. And I think most of us have felt that, most of us who drive a car, who've owned a car, we all have that special one car. We give it a name. We call it a name when it doesn't start. It has presence. So understanding that history leaves impressions, understanding that silence isn't always empty, and that's something I think people underestimate. Silence can be loud. In a prison, silence is different. It's not peaceful. It's tense. Because silence in prison means confinement. It means isolation. It means people are sitting alone with their thoughts. And thoughts, as we know, can be powerful. Now I want you to imagine sitting in a small stone cell. No distractions, no comfort, no internet, no Facebook, no Instagram, no TikTok. Just your own mind and time. Hours turning into days, turning into years. What kind of energy does that create? What kind of emotion, imprint, does that leave behind? These are the questions that stay with me as I investigate the paranormal. And paranormal not meaning just ghosts, just spirits, just things that rise from the graveyard. Paranormal investigation isn't just about capturing evidence. It's about understanding your environment. To truly investigate the paranormal, you need to understand history. You need to understand at least a little bit of science. And you've got to have a lot of faith. Not necessarily in religion, but faith that the unknown eventually will become known. That's why we do this. That's why we are paranormal investigators. So that we can help each other understand the unknown. To journey as explorers have in eons past. They have ventured into the unknown. That's what we do. Paranormal investigators go headfirst into the darkness, into the unknown. We explore to learn about our environment. To learn about these things that we call entities, that we call ghosts, that we call spirits. We name them cryptids. We call them monsters. Whatever name you wish to give them. The unknown, the unnatural, and the unexplored. That is our mandate. Understanding the human experience And a place like the penitentiary represent all of that. They represent consequences. They represent isolation. They represent finality. And sometimes they represent unfinished stories. Stories that never had closure. Stories that ended abruptly, sadly, tragically. Stories that faded into silence. And maybe, just maybe, that's why these places feel like they do. Not because something is actively haunting them, but because something never truly left. Not physically. Not emotionally. And when you step into that environment, you become part of it. You assign yourself to a chapter in history. Because this moment will never come again. You walk where others walked. You stand where others stood. You experience, even for a brief moment, the weight that they carried. And I think that's why investigations like this matter. Not just for evidence, but for perspective, your view. They remind us how fragile human life is. They remind us that nothing is permanent. This life is temporary. Nobody knows how much time they have. How powerful emotions can be. Think about that. And how places can hold on to it long after we're gone. So when I think back on this investigation, I don't just think about what we heard or what we saw. I think about the silence. The kind of silence that makes you listen harder. The kind of silence that makes you aware of your surroundings. The kind of silence that makes you wonder if something is listening back. And that's the part that stays with you. In my experience, silence can be the most terrifying thing. So as I always say, dear listeners and fellow viewers, until next time, stay safe. Be aware and beware, because sometimes the silence is the most terrifying thing.
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Hello, everyone. It's Lily. Welcome to New AN Now. Well, it was really funny. I felt that as we got closer this week, I really couldn't set on a topic. And then things went sort of crazy today with UFO news, and I wanted to get this out to you as soon as I could because it's just wild. First of all, there's a lot of talk on the internet that there's orbs and such things being seen while this war is going on in the Middle East. And they don't think it's from either side, but a whole nother side put together. And that's an interesting thing. I cannot find any legitimate news coverage of this topic. But I will keep looking for it because I think it's pretty interesting, but I would love to see someone cover it. Usually News Nation or Newsmax is really good at that and Fox News, but no, nothing so far. Also today, Stephen Greer went live with Benny Johnson on his show today. He pointed out that we have to worry about three kinds of alien concerns right now. The first is man-made fake alien sightings for nefarious purposes. Is someone trying to scare everyone? Is someone trying to push someone toward a weird war? Okay. And these man-made fake alien sightings, Greer says, are mainly private Lockheed Skunk Works devices. Now, he said he had talked to one informant who even said they had a guy dressed up as an alien, if you can imagine this, in one report, pretending that he was this disgusting-looking alien and piloting this thing. Do we have anything on that? No, but we got that from Stephen Greer. He claims he talked to a past president of Lockheed that said everything that we've ever seen on Star Trek, well, Skunk Works already built it. So that was quite interesting to see the latest. But the second issue are real alien sightings, where there are real aliens, according to Greer. And yes, we do get. But the third one, he was very quick to mention, but did not go further with it, which was on international sightings that are neither alien nor man-made. And so something is coming through another dimension. It's not us. It's not them. But what is it? And he sort of pointed to the paranormal and then said that, and we'll get into this tonight, that the vice president's comment saying that, you know, the aliens are demons, that doesn't really fit chapter three, if you will, because Greer says that those kind of beings are of a much lower level than what we're talking about with the interdimensional sightings. So if that didn't weird you out, he also claimed that by the late 1960s, 69 species of aliens had been discovered. Now, if that doesn't weird you out, I remember hearing back in the 90s that I believe it was Canada reported that they had discovered 57 species of aliens. And I always thought that was funny. I remember it because of Heinz 57, right? And so there were 57 species. And at that point, we didn't know about that by the late 1960s, we had 69 species. And you have to wonder if are all these species truly species? Now, Greer didn't comment on that with Benny Johnson today, but I have to wonder, are all the species that we think are species, are they all real? Are they a put on? Just thinking on that one. Now, there's a lot of stuff talking about press club events. Now, the press club has traditionally covered a lot of UFO and UAP conversations and topics.
Just last January 20th, filmmaker Jamie Foxx hosted a landmark UAP press conference at the National Press Club in Washington, D.C., featuring witnesses, medical experts, and former officials. The event focused on the new evidence regarding the 1996 Virginia Brazil crash retrieval site. And this is a huge story. There were alleged non-human entity encounters, one that led to an official dying because they touched the alien, and demands for government whistleblower transparency. Now, he's doing a film on this, James Fox, and there is a lot of firsthand witness testimony to this story. Now, obviously, we've got a language barrier, but he's getting through that with translators, and he's even brought them up to talk to various people in the government. And I know there was 21 in that came here, I believe, that kind of number. And literally hundreds saw something that day, and young children actually saw an alien and fortunately did not touch it, because as I just said to you, yes, an official touched the alien, tried to apprehend him, and for whatever reason, his skin or breath did not work well with ours, and unfortunately, the official died. Now, there's witnesses to the crash, medical experts who allegedly saw the alien, and U.S. insiders calling for immunity for the whistleblowers. Their objective is to present international corroboration of crash retrieval programs and pressure the U.S. government for disclosure. This goes further than just tell us this was real, because the U.S. is involved deeply in this sighting. There's allegations that the U.S. Air Force was involved in the recovery of the craft, and that the retrieved biologics, just so you know, retrieved biologics are aliens, and they were taken to the United States. Now, Dr. Greer is planning new UFO UAP disclosure initiatives in 2026, including a National Press Club event in June to present whistleblower testimony on crash retrievals and, quote, and you have to keep this in quotations, illegal secret government projects. And these efforts, often featuring the Disclosure Project, aim to release evidence on advanced energy systems. So this is from the National Press Club, and it's going to be interesting. He's going to be talking about witnesses and extraterrestrial technology and black budget projects. And he aims to expose this, quote, illegal secret government and military industrial complex of deep state. Now, nobody has really described this to my liking, and I'm going to be honest with you. And I suggest you dig through it too and tell me what you think, because here's the deal. Lockheed Martin was doing nothing wrong. They had Skunk Works, and they were trying to do backward engineering, if you will, to build craft like people have retrieved or seen. And that at one point seemed to be approved and even sponsored, if you will, by our government, allegedly. But then something happened. It could have been funding, it could have been disagreements on how much they could do, but those scientists and engineers ended up sort of going off on their own in their own companies and continued to rebuild or refurbish or retro-engineer different ships. So it gets very bizarre. Okay. Reports mention that ongoing efforts to hold these conferences at the National Press Club is to bring whistleblowers forward directly to the people.
So, Stephen Greer's latest work is releasing new material, often titled The UFO Endgame to Disclosure. So, as of now, he's actively discussing his work with various media, including mentioning the aliens.gov announcement and alien.gov announcement from our government, and new highest-level testimony. Now, he's spoken continually at the press club. One of his really good ones was in 2023, and we've got this one coming up in June. All this is very interesting, and I wanted to give you some other information as we try to swallow this. According to people.com, J.D. Vance says he thinks UFOs are demons, not aliens, as he admits to obsessing over them. Now, even that is the title that's been used in a variety of news sources. And let's talk about this, people. I don't think it's well written. You know, the old journalist in me says, He says that he thinks UFOs are demons, not aliens, as he admits to obsessing over them. So are they saying that the vice president obsesses over demons? That's a little disturbing. Now, what Vance said was, I think they're demons anyway, but that's a longer discussion. He cited his Christian faith, and this is reported by Bailey Richards, okay? So in this new interview, J.D. Vance says he thinks that UFOs are demons, not aliens, but this is a belief he ties to his Christian faith. And he has admitted that he was obsessed with UFOs when he first took office, but hasn't fully investigated Area 51 or other alien-related conspiracy theories. The vice president also said he's working on releasing all government files related to UFOs and aliens, which Donald Trump first promised just last month, or now 2 months ago in February. Now, he says he's obsessed with the mysteries surrounding unidentified flying objects. And this more than a month after President Donald Trump vowed to begin releasing government files related to alien and extraterrestrial life. The vice president opened up about his perspectives on UFOs in an interview originally with right-wing political commentator and YouTuber Benny Johnson, and that was published March 28th. And, you know, the whole idea of UAPs arose multiple times during their conversation, and that's when Vance said he was obsessed with them and revealing that they're demons, not aliens, according to him. But you got to wonder about that. Vance, who grew up atheist, he converted to Catholicism in his 30s, said, well, look, I think that celestial beings who fly around and do weird things to people, I think that the desire is to describe everything celestial, everything is otherworldly, to describe it as aliens. I mean, in every great world religion, he continues, including Christianity, the one that I believe in, has understood that there are weird things out there, and there are things that are very difficult to explain. And I naturally go, when I hear about sort of extranatural phenomena, to the Christian understanding that there's a lot of good out there, but there's also evil out there, Vance continued. And I think that one of the devil's great tricks is to convince people we never existed. I think that he means that the demons never existed. But asking earlier in the interview if he's going to release all the UFO files, the vice president said, we're working on it. He said, it's funny, when I came in, I was obsessed with the UFO files. And then you start getting really busy worrying about the economy and national security and things like that. But I've still got 3 more years as vice president. I will get to the bottom of the UFO files. So he also told Johnson that he has not peeked at Area 51, you know, the classified U.S. Air Force facility allegedly in the Nevada desert, or looked into other UFO conspiracy theories, but vowed he would get to the bottom of it. So
we have someone who's interested in this, which I think is great, and who wants to give us disclosure, which I think is great. But I'm very concerned that he refers to these as demons. Okay. Now, having been raised Catholic and doing a lot of study in all world religions, I can tell you, yes, the Bible does mention aliens, and people freak out when I tell them that, but it's true. Anything about the Nephilim, okay, most Christians will see that as aliens, okay? And if you read about it, they came down and they were messing with human women, and, you know, nothing good came of that. But it never said in there that they were demons. And we don't hear of them after the Old Testament. We don't hear Jesus talking about demons. We do have a lot of Catholic art from hundreds of years ago that have strange things that look like, for lack of a better word, extraterrestrial things in them, meaning ships and pilots. But we also see that in the ancient world as well. Could that be imagination? Possibly. I'm not going to argue that. But I really think that there's something, you know, just because, you know, you're paranoid doesn't mean that not everybody's talking about you, right? It's just weird, okay? So that's where we're at with this. We've got a vice president who is very interested in this, and we have a president that's interested in this, and even a former president, Barack Obama, admitted in a YouTube interview of his own that aliens are real, but I haven't seen them. The former president immediately walked back his February remarks to YouTuber and political commentator Brian Tyler Cohen, clarifying in an Instagram comment that he saw no evidence during his presidency and that extraterrestrials have made contact with us. In other words, he did not see evidence to that effect. But just when you were feeling safe and, you know, it's okay, I'll just not go outside, but maybe I can because, you know, we've got people saying, well, they're real, but they haven't seen one. So that might mean that I've never seen one. Well, not really, but Tim Burchard, who is a huge disclosure advocate, came out with yesterday his statement that America would become unglued if we got his alien briefings and pushes for public release anyway. Okay, we've talked about this on the show, and I'm sure we'll continue to talk about it throughout this year. And Zachary Lehman wrote this article, and it's really fascinating. I got to be honest with you. Representative, Republican from Tennessee, Tim Burchard, said that people would become unglued if they heard the alien briefings he's received, but he wants the full disclosure anyway. What would unglued mean? I mean, are they going to be upset? Maybe question the spirituality? Okay. Is it going to be so bad what he's seen that they could need mental health counseling? Is it going to be so bad that they're going to go a bit crazy? Like a statement, it's like it's the end of the world. But Burchett was asked about extraterrestrials during a Newsmax appearance with host Rob Finnerty, during which Finnerty asked about Matt Gaetz, a former congressman claiming he was briefed on experiments breeding human and alien DNA. Now, Burchett said, I don't have the tinfoil hat on just yet, but I'm wondering, you know, kind of how you react to that, because you are so connected, you're on the UFO subcommittee. I mean, I'm just wondering what you make of that, this host said. Have you heard anything like that? Finnerty asked him. Burchett then surprised Finnerty when he said
He couldn't directly comment on the claim as a sitting member of Congress. He said, well, I'm still a member of Congress, so I can't really comment too much on what he said, but I will say this. And Finnerty actually asked him, are you being serious or is that tongue in cheek? Burchett confirmed he was being completely serious, going on to say that people would be unable to sleep if they've seen the briefings he's attended. The lawmaker pushed for a full disclosure strategy on the matter anyway. This is his quote. I'm being 100% serious. I've been briefed by just about every alphabet and agency there is. And I will tell you this. If they would release the things that I've seen, you would stay up. You'd be up at night worrying about or thinking about this stuff. We just need to disclose it all. I'm sick of it. I'll just tell you this. I was briefed last week on an issue, or excuse me, 2 weeks ago, and it would have set the earth on, well, this country would have become unglued. I think if they would have heard all that I heard, they would demand answers, and we need to, but you know, it's never going to get, unfortunately, it keeps getting covered up, and the people who know are dying or disappearing, as the case may be. And for the record, I'm not suicidal, and I don't take risks. Now, this is very interesting, because just today, when with Benny Johnson and Stephen Greer, Benny Johnson mentioned the great disappearing UFO scientists, to which Greer said he had no plans to disappear, that he had things sort of in check. He didn't go on with that. And he said he's not going to go away. Well, now we've got another one who says, I'm not suicidal and I don't take risks. Finnerty said he was actually speechless at the comments. The lawmaker said that he's working on convincing the president to release more alien-related material that is currently classified. Burchett said, I told the president, release it all. And the problem is the people that are around the president don't know the questions, and the president doesn't know the questions to ask. A few of us are going to have to get with the president and tell him what he needs to ask and where he needs to look. That first appeared, by the way, on the website Mediate, but spelled Mediaite. Now, besides the stories of alleged orbs and drones that are neither sides in the war in the Middle East. There's been sightings allegedly in Iran, but I don't want to get into that because there is no way to find out if these are true yet or not. But recent reports in early this year highlight continued UAP activity, most of it being drone swarms near U.S. military sites. While many sites are investigated as potential UAS, unmanned aircraft system, numerous incidents remain unexplained and recent activity reported in the eastern USA and California. Now, let's unpack that one a little bit. So, there are sightings of potential unmanned aircraft systems. And that doesn't bother anybody when we have commercial planes and military planes and private planes in the skies, and we don't know who's, you know, in charge of these unmanned aircraft systems. That doesn't make me feel really safe. Now, looking at just this year, we have the New Jersey East Coast drone mystery, where continued reports of mystery drones hovering over critical infrastructure, including New Jersey nuclear power plants and military installations, with officials confirming some sightings, but has made no comment on their origins. We've also had California Navy activity, reports of more tic-tac-shaped objects and anomalous lights have persisted near California. Even there was an international sighting again in Brazil of a triangular craft this year. Now,
The Pentagon's all-domain anomaly resolution office, ARRO, continues to investigate, and as of early 2026, many cases considered unresolved, though they weren't explicitly linked to extraterrestrial origin. Now, in the meantime, our Congress people are saying we're going to continue hearings on UAPs, and they're going to continue through 2026 following previous testimonies. Now, there's still a lot of public reporting, but what's happening with that, and why I don't feel comfortable discussing it with you, is that experts say many are explainable and are not extraterrestrial, and because we weren't there and we didn't investigate it, because they're sharing it, it may or may not be necessarily real. But Lean Thomas, L-E-A-N, Thomas, yesterday published a statement, actually an article, that sort of blew me away. Now, Lean said, "I worked at a top secret government facility in New Mexico. Three things I can finally talk about." So I was into this, like you read about. He says, I believe it's a he, "Most people passing through New Mexico think of it as a land of green chili and adobe homes. They don't think about the fact that beneath all of that quiet, some of the most consequential science in human history has been conducted and continues to be conducted right now. And it's accelerating at a pace that would genuinely surprise you." Now, "I spent years," he said, "working at one of New Mexico's national laboratory facilities. There's still a lot I can't say, but there's also plenty the public record has confirmed in recent years. And honestly, some of it deserves more attention than it gets. Number one, the place was built on a secret, and that secret never ended." Okay? That came from Los Alamos National Air Laboratory. Now, most people know the name Los Alamos in the abstract as a relic of the World War II. And you see it in a history textbook, maybe. But it never stopped being classified. Los Alamos was established in 1943 as Project Y, a top secret site for designing nuclear weapons under the Manhattan Project during World War II. The whole town was essentially walled off from the outside world, names were removed from maps, and the scientists living there weren't allowed to use their real identities on official documents. Best known for its central role in helping develop the first atomic bomb, LANL is one of the world's largest and most advanced scientific institutions. That legacy has not faded. The secrecy embedded in the culture from day one is still there, woven into everything from the badge you carry to the work to the way you talk about your work at dinner. LANL's primary mission is to provide scientific and engineering support to national security programs, including research, design, maintenance, and testing in support of the nuclear weapons stockpile. And Lean says, "What struck me most wasn't the big dramatic secrets, it was the small ones. The hallway you couldn't walk down, the colleague whose project you'd never hear a word about. The Energy Department labs are increasingly targeted by adversarial nations to exploit technologies for their militaries or economies, which explains, at least in part, why the walls stay up. As early as 2025, new federal law banned citizens of China, Iran,
North Korea and Russia from even entering the facility. Citizens of those four countries become unable to enter the Los Alamos National Laboratory and other national labs due to new federal requirements, with the prohibition expected to affect about 70 employees alone. Step two. The scale of the operation would blow your mind. People imagine a government lab as some modest building with a few guys in white coats. But Los Alamos is closer to a small city with a classified inner core. In 2024, the lab employed, wait for it, 16,547 workers who earned $1.96 billion in salaries, according to the annual Economic Impact Report. Add in contractors, and the total workforce climbs even higher. While the number of regular laboratory employees reached over 16,000 in 2024, the lab also employed 1,378 contractors. So really, total is 17,925 employees or contract workers. So, the laboratory is a major economic driver in the state. That's not a research center, that's an institution. And Lean continues, for context, the kind of annual spend is bigger than the entire GOP of several small countries. Over at Sandia National Laboratories in Albuquerque, the numbers are similarly staggering. Sandia's budget, including operations, equipment, and construction from DOE and non-DOE funding, was $5.7 million in 2025, and it employs more than 16,300 employees. Okay? So this is pretty wild. Now, number three, the AI revolution is already happening inside the classified walls. When most of us picture a nuclear weapons lab, we picture Cold War machinery and dusty physics textbooks. Lean is correct on that. The reality in 2025 and 2026 looks nothing like that. After moving to a classified network in 2025, the Venado supercomputer at the lab is now running OpenAI's latest O-series reasoning models to accelerate national security research. That's already happened. Venado, which uses Grace Hopper superchips, is the 19th fastest supercomputer in the world and serves as a shared resource for researchers at the National Nuclear Security Administration laboratories. That was built in 2024 with superchips, over 2,500 of them in a supercomputer. And at the time of installation, it was the first large grade system like that. So America's nuclear labs are now deeply partnered with the same AI companies powering your smartphone. Mission and Vision are two new supercomputers announced for Los Alamos, and it's part of the DOE's $370 million investment in your smartphone. Mission and Vision are two new supercomputers announced for Los Alamos, and it's part of the DOE's

that the secrets that matter aren't always the ones you expect. And he says, working inside a place like this changes how you think about national security, about science, and honestly about secrecy itself. The surprising truth isn't the aliens or the hidden bunkers that pop culture keeps thinking about. It's the sheer, grinding, enormous scale of legitimate work that goes on every single day, work funded by public money, carried out by tens of thousands of ordinary people who go home to their families in Albuquerque and Santa Fe each evening. So it gets interesting. We continue to have more supercomputers, more AI modeling, and that's the open secrets there. So that article first appeared on Everyday States website. When we cut, we're going to take a break, and when we come back, we're going to talk about something that I've referred to before, George Knapp's smuggling UFO documents out of Russia. We'll be right back.

There we go. I stepped on that like a cockroach, huh? It's Lily. We're back. I'm looking at an article from News Nation by Patrick Djordjevic, and he's saying that we can finally, in 2026, find out the truth on a secret UFO investigation where programs were smuggled out of Russia for more than 30 years by the legendary investigative reporter George Knapp. Now, Knapp, as you may know, and you can always check him out in YouTube, and right now he's putting out

a lot of his legacy articles. It's really interesting to watch. He is a reporter for News Nation and the local affiliate KLAS, but did this 30 years ago without the KGB being aware. Think on that one. One lowly little reporter from, at that point, KLAS, went to Russia, got real articles of, you know, documents on UFOs, and nobody knew it, including the Soviets. Now, the files reportedly reveal the Soviet Union quietly ran multiple UFO investigation programs, not unlike us, tracking thousands of reports of strange craft, close encounters, and claimed abductions, even while dismissing UFOs as American propaganda. Okay. The documents stop short of any conclusions, but they make one thing clear. This phenomena was taken serious, very seriously, at the highest level of government. Now, it gets better, okay, because what is in these files is frightening, okay? And I've talked about this. I don't think I've ever referenced it, but you're going to hear this. Former FBI agent, veteran UFO investigator, and host of Discovery's UFO Witness, Ben Hansen, joined Jesse Weber Live to discuss all this. And he said, I think the most amazing thing is they had mass sighting events, one in particular that took place in the 80s in a small town where there was a 450-foot-sized jellyfish-looking thing that came within hundreds of feet above the people. Hundreds of people sighed and sighted it, kind of like our Phoenix Lights incident in 1997, and yet we hear nothing about it on our side of the world, he said. Now, he was asked as to why sightings were more prevalent back then than in previous ones. Hansen simply says it was also common in the U.S. then. We did have a flap of sightings here in the U.S. In the 70s, we had some of the most famous cases. A lot of people want to attribute that possibly to the movies that were coming out at the time. That's right. He wants to blame Close Encounters and Star Wars and such. But I think this was a global phenomena, he continues. And while we were having our spike, I think we too were seeing an increase for whatever reason. Now, according to George Knapp and Caroline Bleakley from KLAS, the largest investigation of UFOs in the history of the world wasn't a U.S. government program. It was launched by the Soviet former USSR, okay, the Soviets, in the late 1970s and produced piles of highly sensitive reports. Now, back in September, Congress heard testimony about once classified files from the Russian UFO programs. Files that seemed to fall into the hands of 8 News Now investigative journalist George Knapp in the 1990s, who brought those files out of Russia and is now making them public, starting with 2 of the most important documents. Okay? Now, while all of this is pretty exciting, one of these stories almost started World War III. In October 1982, at a Russian nuclear missile base in what is now Ukraine, one document contains some of the eyewitness statements collected by a secret Ministry of Defense program created when Russia was still the USSR. The original document contains official stamps from the military unit and the names of witnesses, all of them high-ranking officers. The witnesses were stationed at a missile base near the hamlet of Yusevo. They watched in awe as multiple unknown objects flooded the skies, changing shapes and colors, appearing and then disappearing, traveling at high speeds and then stopping in midair. A few officers made drawings of the different UFO formations seen over a wide area around and over the base. However, a senior communications officer watched in horror as the launch control system for the missiles suddenly lit up
and someone somehow entered the proper codes that would unleash hell. These were nuclear missiles that could reach and obliterate New York City in a mere 25 minutes, and they were ready to launch. And the Russians were powerless to stop it. As soon as the unknown objects over the base vanished, the launch sequence ended. The very first mention of this doomsday incident came in a 1993 Moscow interview with Colonel Boris Sokolov, the man who oversaw what was likely the largest UFO investigation in world history. He sent a team to the missile base, took apart the launch control system, then concluded that the UFOs were responsible for seizing control of Russia's atomic weapons, and that it was some kind of message. And that happened in the 80s. The interview was in 1993. Now we're getting the information from this as, you know, almost a secondary source, if you will, from George Knapp. And it almost caused World War III. What's worse is, as we know and we've discussed, the same thing happened in the United States. So while the Russians are saying it was some kind of message, I agree, and I think it certainly is. And that may be why there's this hoopla, if you will, from all these people on the web who are saying orbs and drones and other things, I guess, are being seen during this war. I don't think they like war. And I also don't think they really like nuclear energy at all. Why? Well, keep in mind New Mexico, we just talked about that, and that we had problems there because of the nuclear stuff that was left in the ground and in the air. And that caused, many people say, the Roswell incident and the second alleged UFO crash. Truth? Well, we don't see a lot of UFO crashes, right? I mean, we don't hear about that every day. Frankly, we worry more about space junk than we do about UFO crashings. And note where they happened. So, if they're using that zero-point energy theory or some other kind of energy, it obviously may not mix too well with nuclear stuff. Now, some people have said, well, they're afraid of nuclear stuff. I don't think they're afraid of it at all. I don't think that's the right description. It's sort of like you have a mechanic who's worked on your car. He says it's good to go. You're driving along, and oopsie, you run into something that causes you to crash. And I'm sure that the, quote, aliens at first probably didn't realize it, or they would have avoided it. They might not have known that we have a situation here where their craft and nuclear, maybe we can call it waste or whatever, does not mix. So I think they know now, since it happened way back when now. And we know that I think they wouldn't have played with those controls, and it's happened with ours. I think it's happened in Britain, and this very well-documented one in Moscow. These all point to something that maybe nuclear is not a good idea. Maybe it's for energy for heating your home or something like that,
though they've also been allegedly zipping around nuclear energy places. But in general, I don't think they like that. Now, we can't be so anthropomorphic about this. We can't assume, because we both know what you do when you assume, we can't assume that they're doing this to save us. They may feel we're going to really damage the Earth. And they may have their own reasons for why they don't want the Earth damaged. And they may have their own reasons for not wanting their ships to crash with nuclear stuff affecting them. It may not be the great brotherhood that many people dream of that is going to be here to, quote, help us. Now, nowhere in this does it say they're here to hurt us. But as Stephen Greer said, they're not right now our biggest problem. So while you have him saying the real aliens are not the problem, we've got this dark group causing trouble, okay, and taking, shall we say, advantage of the technology. But in the meantime, we've got people that were not to fear the aliens, according to Stephen Greer. Yet, we have a representative in Congress telling us it would curl our hair, it would cause us to become unglued. But you're missing something here. And this is something Stephen Greer pointed out, too. Who says all of these are the aliens, meaning otherworldly people or interdimensional people, if you will? Who's to say they're not these dark ops going on? And maybe we'll find that out. And frankly, what may curl our hair may not be as shocking to us as people who want to, let's put it this way, people who want to babysit the Earth people, the American people, the Russian people, and are so afraid of our reactions. Okay? I don't buy that. Because war is hell. We're dealing with another war right now. We've dealt with World War I, World War II, and numerous other wars, including Korea. And none of them have been particularly helpful to all involved. Yes, you can say we were saved, but unfortunately, to be saved, somebody else was not. And that maybe that's another issue. I mean, I'll give you this thought for you to think about. If you were an alien, okay, you can make up your own what you would look like, and you're trying to study us. Would you trust us? Watching our media, watching these wars, would you think of us as kind people, aggressive people? What would you think of us based on your worldview? You know, it goes back to, and I wish I could give you the title, I'll get it for you, but an old anthropological study that was written tongue-in-cheek, but it made so much sense. It was written years and years ago. And they made it sound, the article makes it sound like you're finding out about this tribe, okay, that the women actually put their heads in ovens on Saturday morning
And they do this almost as a ritual. It may be religious, it may not be. And it goes on from that. And of course, you find out back in the 60s and 70s, women went, put their hair in a hair dryer, which were very big. They looked like ovens. It was hot. And so for someone who doesn't know what we're about, it would look like women are baking their brains. So what are they seeing about us? And as we get really into this, what are we seeing about ourselves? That is the question as we look forward to disclosure. Is, yes, we're probably going to learn some upsetting things. We're going to probably hear some weird things. But will we come out looking wonderful? Or will we come out worse than the aliens? Less loving, less caring about life? We just don't know, do we yet? But we can wait. Supposedly it's going to be within a year. So I'll leave you with that thought. Have a wonderful holiday weekend for those of you celebrating. And we'll talk next week. This has been Lily Alley on New Aeon Now. Have a great night.

Hello and welcome to the Daily Worker. It's Sunday, the 7th of September, 2025. We're 1 week removed from Labor Day. It's been a long Labor Day show last week. And we like to do our show out on the runway of an airport. So that's the reason why you always hear it like this. But anyway, this is the Daily Worker. Daily Worker is a show about how the European socialist take on the United States system works. And like I said, like, you know, I have dual citizenship from España and the United States, voted for three different parties from socialist governments, Podemos, Izquierda Unida, and PSOE, Militante in all three. And I basically want to explain my different interpretation of the way socialism actually works into the fabricated nonsense that usually is the American way of socialism, how it's supposed to work. The problem about the American system is always the same thing. It's basically, let's take a bunch of topics that are topics du jour, and let's talk about those. So let's forget about everything else. Let's take those, because those are the ones that are the most important at the time. So whether it be nuclear weapons proliferation in the 70s or whatever, there's always these splits, these chasms. Then eventually you start having, like back in the 1970s when the Socialist Party of America separated, became SPUSA, and the rest of it kind of went to the Democratic Party anyway. So it's just these weird little splits that always occur, and they usually occur for the same reasons. People that say they understand socialism really don't have a good comprehension of what socialism is supposed to be and what they're actually doing out there. So I look at groups today like the DSA, and I'm like, what in the hell are y'all doing? You really have nothing and no basis on other than hate fellow workers, and we'll see what happens. Anyway, so I got a lot of topics based on that tonight, on exactly why that's the problem. Well, the biggest problem, and I'm going to discuss that, and that's one of my biggest topics tonight, outside of what occurred in the Soviet Union as far as criminality and everything else. And again, like I say, I'm not a communist, but I do like to look at that as a reference, especially in the 1980s when everything started calming down, because it's the best reference we got. Aside from that, the other thing is I was going to talk about, and this is my main topic for today, is that how racial hatred, whether it's promoted as in itself of direct racial hatred or direct notification that, hey, look, there's so much racial hatred going on that we have to attack it, is one of the main things that are killing the workers in the United States and across the world, especially in the United States and Europe. It basically is destroying the workers' movement completely. It makes another enemy that doesn't exist, or if it does exist, they have no power over you. So we're going to talk about that later on. But the first thing we're going to talk about is some of the things in the news. There's been a lot of stuff going on, and I don't know. It depends how you want to take it. And if you want to take it just based on what the Democratic Party sends you or what the Republican Party sends you, you're not going to take it the same way I'm taking it. All right. The very first thing I want to actually talk about tonight, I'm going to skip back to my little conversation about how race and the treatment of race is becoming the most detrimental problem to, and it's been come for years. It's been a large detrimental problem separating people. And we'll get into how W.B. Du Bois felt about it and everything else as well. But that's a whole other story we're going to get to, but we got to get to this first. We're going to get to the news and review. So recently, you know, there's been a lot of different talk about, like, who's being sent back in the United States, this, and this. And even with European countries, there was a ruling, like, in Berlin court that basically stopped the Germans to prevent the entrance in their own country from people from other countries. So there's a whole lot of other things like this. And like we talked about it last week, that while it does seem like on the surface a great idea to help out other people, at the end of the day, you made a market in your country. Your country is defended by that. You only get the breadcrumbs from the rich because you don't have a total socialist government. And so at the end of the day, you're going to share those breadcrumbs with other people. You're not going to get more of the pie. That's a bunch of crap. You're not going to get any additional benefits. You're just going to lose. But that's a whole other story. And like, I'm not saying like I'm xenophobic or anti-immigrant or anything else, but I damn sure know there's got to be a limit, and I understand why there's no limit at times. The reason why there's no limit at times, like we said last week, is because they want to bring 10 people in to do a job. Five of them will show up to do that job, and one of them they'll hire, and it'll be a lower underpaying job that's actually circumventing the wages of those who are out there and that are actually been here 10, 15, 20 years, and really, unfortunately, do not have a status because the Democratic Party, while it talks a big game when it's not in power, does absolutely nothing really to help these people when they are in power.
Outside of the Dreamers, it really had been much. And really, the Dreamers thing was kind of a no-nonsense kind of thing anyway. So you'll always see that the Democratic Party always brings something to you that costs nothing, almost nothing, and they get a lot of pats on the back for. So we'll get on that in a second. One of the big things is Hyundai. Now, we can talk about 475,000 Venezuelans that are going to be try to be sent back by Trump. We could talk about that, and we will. And we could talk about the Guatemalan children situation. And we could talk about the one that I know is a gangbanger, the old not Abreu guy, oh God, I can't think of his name right now. The guy that was sent to El Salvador and sent back and everything else that has MS-13 tattooed on his fingers. Anyway, that guy, I mean, like, I've seen the reports. His wife basically called him in for abusing him and everything else. So it's stupid to go on there and defend this guy when we've had case after case. Like, we had the girl in Georgia who her father runs a business and she was pulled over and she was going to be sent back and her entire family's going to be sent back. We have too many good people to look at than looking at these like gangbangers that come through here that I really don't care less about. I mean, they can send him to hell for all I care. But I just think that it's just one of those things. It's like a thorn in the side of Trump, and I don't care about thorns inside anybody. I care about helping people. I mean, if I want to sit here and play who won what one day, doesn't really help the people. And that's one of the big things the Democratic Party has done for years. A lot of liberal parties go out there and say, look, we will help you eventually when we get around to it. Maybe not this year or this decade or this quarter century or this half century, but eventually we'll think about getting around to it. And by doing that, people just die and nothing changes. Mental health care doesn't change, health care in itself doesn't change. Tons of things happen. Education doesn't get any better. You can go on that for a long line. But let's talk about this. All right. Hyundai. Remember we were talking about, man, like there's stories, and I've heard these stories about especially like smaller places. I'm not just gonna say Tyson Chicken, but Tyson Chicken's one of the many ones, but any poultry farmer or any little manufacturing or anything like that that's kind of hidden across the country is you really don't know a lot about, but they're kind of competing with foreign workers or whatever, they do like undercutting their own immigrants that came in that probably more than likely are without papers. And they undercut them by like a lot of different things that came in during Biden's time, like during the Haitian immigrants and everything else. But not just Haitian immigrants. Don't put your mind too much on that. That has nothing to do with nothing. But the thing is, it goes back down to it. It's like for every 10 person across the border, one person was going to put to work. The rest of the nine society could deal with. They didn't care as long as they got those figures in. They saw the workforce shrinking after Corona happened. They saw that the population was decreasing because they forced the population to decrease, not because people don't want to have more children, which I hate that statement of the news. The news constantly says people don't want to have as many children, which is complete crap. It is all about capitalism forcing people not to have as many children as they please. Not that I'm not saying you have to have children or not have children or whatever. The point is that they're limiting your right to actually do something because they don't believe in any rights. Because everything on this country has been situated through privilege. Let's remember that word, privilege. All right. So what did Korea do? What did Hyundai do? Excuse me, more specifically. So they bring in a bunch of Korean workers, which you would have thought they would have done H1N1 visas on, but they didn't. So they brought a bunch of Korean workers into the United States and Georgia, and a lot of them were either overstayed their visas, or they never had a visa in the first place to work there as more student visas, this, that, and the other. So a large corporation like Hyundai is producing cars is into the immigrant game. I mean, whatever they can do, they can bring people over, they can, set them up to work, as many hours they want. They do not care. Like I said, like if you got a large country, a large supposedly well-off country like Korea, that's actually importing people now to work there because they have a lack of people. They're importing immigrants, just like Japan and a lot of other countries in Europe, and we've heard about this. Think about it again. Like I agree completely with the term economic migrant, but at the same time, I agree that these countries are importing immigrants to join a workforce, and if they're unable to join the workforce, they can live on the streets. But the thing is that think about it. A country that's importing people had to export its own workers to Georgia to go out there and work in Georgia. And so what happens? The Trump administration, probably because Hyundai, let me take a wild guess here. Hyundai pays the Democrats. I'm just saying that, I'm throwing it out there. I don't know, but I would say that's probably the way things work. Always follow money trails. I mean, if this would have been Toyota and Toyota was doing it,
It probably would have, like it depends. I'm not saying Toyota is a Republican company or a Democratic company, but you just got to basically be at a point where saying, like, look, the Republicans are not going to go after a company that supports them, that pays the money off, pays them, that spends all this money on super PACs and bribes them. They're not really going to go after them. But if they can go after a company that's been paying a lot of money to Democrats or more money to Democrats than they've been paying to the Republicans, yeah, they're going to do it, buddy. They will do it. And the same thing the Democrats will do. It's not going to be like a tit for tat. You have to pay money to play this game. And so basically, I can pretty much assure you, Hyundai didn't give enough money to the Republican Party. So the Republican Party said, hey, look, this nice factory you got here. Wouldn't want anything to happen to it. And so what they do, they went in there and they raided the place and they said, oh man, you sure do have a lot of people from Korea here that don't happen to have any type of visa status at all, and the ones that have it don't have visa status to work here. It's a shame this whole place had to be busted up like this, but it's the law. What am I going to do? My hands are tied. There you go. That's what happened with that. I mean, like I told y'all last week, I said this is happening a lot, and happens with a lot more smaller companies, but you just have to think about it. If it can happen with Hyundai, a major car corporation, then it can damn sure happen with, R.J. McLaurfer or whatever out of Tupelo, Mississippi, that all they do is produce the chicken beaks to go into your chicken nuggets, and they're not even the person that produced the chicken nuggets. What the hell you think they're gonna do? You think they're gonna care? They're gonna be like, oh no, we better follow the law. We abide the law all the time. Well, if Hyundai's not gonna do it, these other companies are not gonna do it. And that's the prime example that I had to tell you, that most of this immigrant situation that came through, or why Chinese immigrants showed up at the border with their suitcases or this, that, or the other, was mainly set on by to find workers that they could actually bring into the U.S. en masse and then eventually put them to work in different capabilities. Different people, different reasons, different whatever. And I'm not going to just blame any one person, and it's not about blaming people. I mean, there were a lot of opportunistic people that probably didn't receive the invite to come to the United States, but the United States was more than happy to send them to some company somewhere just to see if they would be one of those 1 out of 10 that would take less money than the immigrants that have been here 10, 15, or 20 years. So that's what's been happening. I told you last week that there are companies that have imported people from other countries, or they let people that they came across the border and they said, hey, look, we're going to hire these people. We're going to see which ones work. Five of them show out of 10 for the job. The other five think it's too low of pay. Of those five, one stays, and then they boot the guy that's been here for 15 years as an undocumented status as well. So he's got to go find a new job. This other guy's got a job. He lives with his other 15 cohorts, and then they're happy. Enough. They're happy enough. They basically have to send their money back to remittances. And like we've talked about it before, like, the United States says some of these governments are bad governments or whatever. They're their friend, whatever the hell they are. Once you take out that pressure and you have the pressure release valve on a country and you can export people that normally would be like, I have no job, I have no bread, I have no life, I have nothing going on here, I'm mad at the government. Once you push that pressure release valve and you send them to the United States, guess what happens? Those people that were once revolutionaries, they become people sending you remittances back, and it stabilizes your economy so you can produce more immigrants, so you can produce more money. It's just this nonsensical cycle. But anyway, we've talked about that last week. I want to continue on other things. So 475,000 Venezuelans still to sent, be sent back to to Venezuela. That's what Trump wants to do. He wants to end some of the temporary crossing visas. Basically, they're cross the border, you got a work visa temporarily until your status was designated. A lot of people were out of Venezuela. Venezuela is one of them. Venezuela is a very interesting country. And then I know that I really did support Hugo Chavez's government and everything else, but you could see the problems that it had back in 2000. Venezuela, to take out a barrel of oil of the ground, this is the most important part of this whole story, cost about $18 a barrel in Venezuela. In Saudi Arabia, it costs about three. The type of oil that's in demand almost worldwide, it comes from Saudi Arabia. The type of demand of oil that comes from, say, Texas or most of the stuff you're getting out of the United States and Venezuela is not as high demand in the North American markets, but there are refineries that can go through them. But the point is, it's 18 bucks. 18 bucks in the year 2000.
So when Chavez basically came to power, oil was pretty much at a high, and oil companies have been raping Venezuela for years. So when the ultimatum was given, it says, well, 50% of your company is going to be state ran, and the other 50% can be ran by you. A lot of companies just ran away and said, look, we're not going to negotiate with those terms because we're capitalists and we have want no interest from the government. The government should not get half of our profits that we make in this country because we are here to rape it. And which rapist actually says, well, hey, look, I'm raping you, but when you have that kid, I need half of it. I need child support. You better give me child support. That's what oil companies will do to you, all right? So oil companies are bad guys. We already know that. It's not a big thing. All corporations are going to be bad guys, all right? Just forget about the idea there's going to be good corporations and bad corporations or people that want to help out the environment. Just, I said, swear to God, like, what was it, 10 years ago, people would talk about the savior, Elon Musk, has come to help us and make our electrified existence and la, la, la. Look what happened to Elon Musk, all right? He became just like all the rest. He was the same way before that. He never changed. You just, passed him on. So the point is that, like, so what had happened with Venezuela? Well, once oil prices were very high, they were able to do a lot of things and reinvest in their country, and the country was doing quite well. The only problem is that when oil prices get high, you also see the same thing happen in the United States. Areas that are harder to extract oil or extract natural gas or extract anything or extract, example, there's a lot of that extraction of that other gas that they make container ships the UAE made a few years ago, and then now they become a world got liquid natural gas. Okay. The point is liquefied natural gas. The point is that once that got high enough, there were a certain group of countries that, while they do make a lot of money, they control a lot of the influence. And the OPEC Gulf Coast countries, which Saudi Arabia, the main one of it, and which, hey, U.S. ally, they tell us what to do. I mean, we tell them what to do. That at the end of the day, basically didn't like the United States becoming, it really was like, I mean, the whole Bush administration was, the idea was basically to say, let's make us, self-dependent, self-independent on oil. Well, it's kind of true and it's kind of not true. If you produce enough oil, then you can ship it out, and then they can be eventually find a refinery from the United States, not in the United States, but find a refinery that can deal with the oil the United States produces, and then you eventually the market starts settling, the prices start going down, or whatever, what have you, because you get a bigger say of the world economy of it. Now, as far as the United States producing oil that we could be basically just used with the United States, that's kind of a misnomer. It never really works out that way. The truth of the matter is that most of the time with the United States, the easiest way to understand it is, the most of the world's oil is kind of like chocolate. All right. This is the easiest way I've ever heard this explained to. Okay, imagine most of the world is chocolate. I'm talking about literally chocolate. All right. It's a chocolate sauce. Then most of the United States oil is strawberry sauce. Well, the problem is most of the refineries in the United States refine chocolate sauce, not strawberry sauce. Strawberry sauce is more refined in Asia and Europe and everything else. They can do that because they have newer refineries that actually deal with that type of oil. There's basic, or in this case, strawberry sauce. So basically, the oil that is produced in the United States can't really be refined in the United States. There's only a few places that I think they can actually refine it in the United States. But the biggest thing is that the United States has not made a whole subsequent level of refineries to deal with this. If they had a huge amount of refineries that were being built to deal with the type of oil they're producing, then even though the world market price would affect them greatly, at least they could actually go out there and use their own oil. So it's always one of these things where it's like, yes, you become energy independent, but what does that really mean? It means that you produce more than what you're taking in. But the problem is, if you're producing more than you're taking in, and you can't refine it, you got to send it somewhere else. It does lower the global level, but that's a whole other story. It really doesn't. It's not like you can shut yourself off and say, we're going to produce our own oil, and the hell with the rest of the world, and we don't care about the world economy, and we're going to sell it for the certain price. You can't do that, because you're in a global economy, because you're capitalist. You love that stuff.
All right. Again, hey, it always goes back to what the problem is. All right. So the United States really always finds itself in a predicament, despite the fact that it says it wants complete energy independence. And energy independence almost always is the old oil. And sometimes I know they've ruled out a lot of, and they talk about it a lot. Coal. Trump talks a lot about coal. I don't really see them doing much with coal. They really kind of abandoned it. It's only just a rallying cry for people that used to work in the coal industry and try to bring them, hey, look, we may come back because we have a different president. And yeah, la la. All right. So what does all this mean? So basically, it meant that for a while, Venezuela could actually charge that premium and actually sell their oil well above $18 per barrel that they were creating it at to actually make a huge amount of profit that could actually go back to its people. Well, eventually, you've seen what happened. Saudi Arabia didn't, not that they cared about what Venezuela was doing, they cared about what the United States was doing under Bush. It was throwing out so much oil, the strawberry oil, and that strawberry oil was going across the world and it was lowering the prices. And so their chocolate oil, which is a better one for the United States, they said, you know what we're going to do? We're just going to flood the United States with chocolate oil, which they can refine. And then guess what's going to happen to all those stupid little companies that are fracking and all this other crap? Or not just fracking, there's a lot of other ways you extract different things out. But let's just think about that. They're going to go under. That's why, like, remember there used to be Chesapeake fracking and everything else? They're still around, much smaller. A lot of other fracking companies completely went out of business sometime around 2008, 2009. 2005 was their peak year. That was when the oil prices were the highest. So you could basically drill anywhere and then pull up anything and you'd be happy because it doesn't matter if you got to send your strawberry oil all across the world, you're still going to sell it and make money. But what the problem was is once you imported a hell of a lot of chocolate sauce oil to the United States, which they have all them chocolate sauce refineries, it was doomed. Your corporation was doomed. And guess who else fell off that map? Venezuela. So, like, when people say Venezuela's a failed project, not really. It tried to play the game of capitalism and it lost because of capitalists. And again, like, you don't have to be in a democracy to have capitalism. It's a form of economy. That's why Saudi Arabia is so good at it. They have no democracy and they have total capitalism. Anything you want, you can buy to an extent, as long as you're the person who should be buying it. Now, where do we go with all this? So eventually the economy starts collapsing. Chavez passed away. Maduro came in. And then even still, despite all these problems, they never really made public health care. I don't know why public health care, no matter what, is the semblance. The very first thing you can say, if I got that, we've pretty much got a framework for socialism. It really is. That's why it scares the hell out of insurance companies. And that's why it scares the hell out of capitalists. Because once you have that little framework set up, then you can build upon your building. Now, there's a lot of other stuff to it, and you've got to command all the commanding heights, like they said. But it's not just that. It's that once you command that one point, then you pretty much got them by the balls. That's one of the things too. Venezuela is very surprising too that they don't have nationalized health care. So you have a lot of people that have really nothing going for them. The economy still tries to work itself with the global economy. So they constantly have inflation. They constantly have issues. As long as the oil market starts going up and they start seeing a rebound, there's some betterment in the economy. But as long as oil prices stay low, or they stay especially at this level, like 220, when you pay $2.20 for gasoline or $3 for gasoline, they're not really making that much money. And you also have to think that we were paying probably nearly $4.45 here in Texas in 2005. So when we, a lot of times, the amounts were between anywhere between $1.90 to $2.90 in the early 2000s. So the price of oil really hasn't went up despite inflation, despite a lot of different things. So now you have to consider that too. It's probably no longer $18 per barrel to take out. It's probably closer to $28 per barrel. And then you got to think, it's like a lot of other things go into this. And especially if you're trying to use profit to actually help your people, you're going to be a little screwed. So this is what's happened with Venezuela. Venezuela has basically become a country that's tried to play within the capitalist system, and it just failed horribly. Because if it would have been Saudi Arabia, for example, or another country that had the huge amount of oil in the ground and it'd been very easy to extract,
then it would have been a different case scenario, and they would have been very successful. But even countries that do have a lot of oil to extract out of the ground often find themselves impoverished, except their leaders, like Nigeria. Nigeria, the funny part about it, Spain, like, barely produces any oil at all. Let me tell you this: Spain barely produces any oil at all. When I was there, I think there's even between 3 to 5 refineries in all of Espana. Remember, it does not produce any oil at all. Nigeria has 0 refineries in it and produces a hell of a lot of oil. Okay. Equatorial Guinea produces a hell of a lot of oil and no refineries. Now, the thing is, with Nigeria, it's a big country, so a lot of the money does get split out. They do have corruption. It's not as bad as like South Africa or countries like that, but Nigeria does have its own type of corruption. It's not like South Africa is one of those places where if you come on top of the government, you're probably gonna be a millionaire for your rest of your life, whether you're president, vice president, whatever. Nigeria, not so much. You'll be fine, but you're not gonna be. The big thing is that it's not so much that Nigeria has to deal with so much graft. It also has to deal with a huge population, a huge growing population at that. So that a lot of that gets distributed back out in some form or fashion because it has to, otherwise people are just gonna come at you with hatchets and stuff. So, and what are the other things? The pitchforks is what I want to say. All right, so you look at Equatorial Guinea, very little of that money goes back to its people. It goes up to its leader that's been there since before I was born, and his son, who's gonna be the next leader of Equatorial Guinea. Equatorial Guinea was part of España for a long time. And there are a lot of people that wish it was still part of Espana because that whole idea, because it has no real freedom and it's a complete dictatorship. Obama invited them many times to the White House. I always think that's weird. And I'll get into that why the United States has a love affair with dictators and everything else because capitalism. But hey, he guessed it. I can tell you this: if there's ever a bad thing that I talk about in this thing, you're like wondering what's the answer to that bad thing. I mean, he's talking about something. He's hinting around something that's bad. What is that? Capitalism. It's capitalism rich, and fill in the blank. Capitalism rich billionaires. You can throw any one of those three can actually work for it because they're all the same answer. All right, so. What happened? You have Equatorial Guinea, that continues to be one of those standard bearers of how billions and billions of dollars can be robbed from its populace and put straight into the pockets of its leaders. And this happens a lot throughout Africa. There are countries that are not as bad as this. There are countries that are really great. The problem about Africa is one of those things is we don't really pay much attention to it. And so the great countries we kind of ignore, and the bigger countries we kind of pay more attention to. Like horrible countries, are abound. I mean, there are a lot of ones that are not really that damn good. South Africa is really not a great country, period. And I always think it's funny that people try to act stand up for it. Nigeria is a little bit better country than it. Ghana is a really underrated country. Botswana is a really underrated country. Namibia is a really underrated country. And these are all countries that basically are within the hemisphere in the same regions of both Nigeria and South Africa. And yet, little is said about them. Ghana has its issues. Yes, I'm not going to say it doesn't. Ghana does have a lot of, again, like, there's capitalism goes in Ghana. There are tons of things that are wrong in Ghana, but Ghana has a lot of good things going for it too. But Botswana and Namibia, those are Namibia had a potential recently because of not only gold being found in the vicinity and then the oil being found offshore. They really basically nobody lives. It's funny, it has a desert along the border, the ocean, so nobody really lives there. They live in like Windhoek and all these different places, but it's very odd the way the situation in Namibia is and the population and how they actually are able to survive in that one country. But the funny thing is that it has the potential to become one of the richest countries in the world. The fact of what's been found is gold, and the more the idea that they keep finding oil and they have a very low population. Aside from that, I don't know why I'm going off on that. But the point is that I'm saying that you have what we're talking about with oil. Oil is the big key. That was the key to Venezuela, and that's the reason why Venezuela has fallen. And so 475,000 people to be sent back to Venezuela. I really love Chavez's government. I thought that it was on the right track. I knew that it was an uphill battle because if you're still going to play the capitalist game and then you only have oil really to as an asset, then when oil goes down, everything's going to go to hell. And that's kind of what's happened.
But the United States has done more and more to try to kill that government for years at a time. And so this is the reason why we have so much poverty out of there. There have been crime in Venezuela for years. Venezuela is probably one of, outside of Colombia, from since the 60s on. I mean, like, it's huge amounts of crime. But the point is that poverty is endemic of, same thing a lot of other governments are. The countries are raped for their natural assets. And when somebody actually fights back, then the baby that forms a new government is they try to kill it in its own crib before it can actually grow. And so you have this constant battle. So that's the reason why there's so many Venezuelan immigrants here, and then that they're trying to send back, supposedly, this 475. Going back on that topic. So we talked about the oil and the advancement of poverty due to that. But so that's really the main reason why Venezuela has lacked, supposedly, this 475. Going back on that topic. So we talked about the oil and the advancement.

has led to extreme amounts of poverty, led to extreme amount of violence, and led to extreme amount of people coming to the United States seeking some other form of work. All right. Now, there was another one that story came up, and we're going to do this one really quick because we're going to have to go to break. All right. The Guatemalan children incident. The Guatemalan children incident was the judge ruled that they said they weren't going to be sent back and everything else. The United States wanted to send them to Guatemala. My whole thing was this. I was like, I thought it was a horrible idea to ever abandon your children there. And don't give me this crap about like, well, they had a better life or whatever. When you abandon your children, you abandon your children to die and whatever. It's like if I took them across the border and said, I'm going to drop them off in Oklahoma. There is no good way of abandoning your kids. So I would have basically said these children should stay in the United States and should be all put up for adoption. And if their parents ever try to enter the United States, they should be charged with child abandonment. The Cubans did this before. The Bautista Cubans, when Fidel came in, they tried to get rid of their children. They tried to send their children to the United States. Said, well, we're going to send you to have a better life. And a lot of those children ended up in foster care, got raped and everything, especially during the 60s. Because, I mean, really, if you were a child on your own, you're getting raped by somebody. And so what happened was they sent them to the United States because they were so fearful of this government. What happened to the parents? Well, the parents stayed back behind. They were like, yeah, you're over there. Just you're more of our ticket into the United States in case we need it rather than we're really afraid of this government. I always said, like, people blame Castro and they act like it's one of the worst governments in the world. But look, even the people that actually sent their kids to the United States because they were afraid, so said quotation marks, afraid of the Cuban government, those people weren't imprisoned, executed, or nothing. Nothing happened to them. Meanwhile, like I say, like with the Civil War in España, my grandfather was killed in the Civil War in España. He was put against the wall and shot. So, hey, teach their own. I basically do believe that completely. So we're going to go to break. I think the Guatemalan kids should stay. I think it should be put in adoption. The adoption process, there's enough people that want children and everything else. The only reason we can't support them is because of capitalism. Am I right, comrades? Hey. All right. Well, we're going to take a little break here. I'm going to be right back. I do love you joining us here on the Daily Worker, and we'll be right back.

All right, we are back here. Thank you for joining us again on the Daily Worker, the only show that I know in the United States that actually delivers the real opinion of socialists from Europe rather than just somebody that said, hey, look, I read about socialism the other day and it seemed pretty cool. Let's talk about a bunch of other topics that have nothing to do with workers. That's the US perspective. All right. I'm a little bit negative towards that because I know that they basically spend very little time doing anything with workers' rights. All right. And again, like I say, if you don't have workers' rights, you're just gonna have a bunch of privilege thrown around. That's all you're doing. Basically, you're saying, well, we need privilege. They have privilege. We have privilege. They don't have privilege. Whatever. All right. So we talked about that. We talked about like refugees and everything else. What the news and

review is, everything that's going on. One of the big things is that I wanted to get back on, and I saw this thing out the other day. I saw like some video, and like my thing is this: I look at it from the perspective that I remember what W.B. DeWall said, and think of it like this, and then you can move forward. It's very easy. Okay, when he was younger, he tried to work with the NAACP, and he saw, the issues of lynching and everything else, and he said, the NAACP is the only people that are going to help us because they are our own people, and they are the only ones that are really, really care about our own people. And he had mentioned that he said, he dealt with socialists and communists, the IWW, and he said all of them basically said things that were more hitting home on like what they felt that, was going on in the situation, and that all workers, once they're all united, it doesn't really matter what's going to happen. You're not going to basically break off into different groups. You're going to end this whole setup of racism and everything else. There's a whole bunch of things that, but mainly what they would do, what their opinions were, what their takes on, that they actually did take this into consequence. And then he thought at the time, he said, well, then he really didn't believe how somebody that could not be black take consequent into consequence the lives of black people. And so it took him almost about 30 years. And eventually he noticed that the NAACP did one major thing. The NAACP, while it talked a lot about what it might do, it noticed that a lot of blacks that were lynched were poor. And they really didn't care about the poor blacks because it was a more upper middle class organization, lower rich organization within the black community. So they said a lot, did very little. And during this whole time of over 30 years, DeWall notices that the socialists and the communists and the IWW and individuals like that were doing a whole hell of a lot more to try to end lynchings and do different things as well than anybody else. So he basically said, you know what? It's stupid. There can be people that can't agree with you that don't have to be just looking like you. And so he went on. He said, he became pretty much almost a complete communist. He did delve more in socialism. He abandoned the NAACP and he moved to Ghana, and he also had Ghanaese citizenship. But that's, another reason why Ghana is a pretty decent place. So anyway, I break it down. So let me tell you this: capitalism loves racism. It feeds, it thrives off of it. Rich people love racism because the thing is with racism is this: it's two-sided. It wins both ways. For instance, if you are racist and you're racist against other people, then you distrust them, so you can never really get together with them and work as because you're like, hey, I'm a worker, they're a worker. We can actually change the way the real problems, the systemic problems that are coming from the rich. No, you basically just look at the other guy and say, he's the fault, he's the reason why. And the thing is that, but the other side of that coin is it takes two to tango. The rich also love the fact when people go out there and say, no, it's all this white supremacy and white people do something or whatever. And generally, it's this mindset of like when they started developing BIPOC, I was like, dude, that's a losing combination. The idea of basically saying separating out a whole group against other people, because once you put somebody in a corner, all you're going to basically do is make them your enemy. So if you had a friend, now you lost them. And the idea was is this, and I heard two different things. One of them was there was a guy, happened to be a white guy, and he was talking about old sunset towns, where he said, hey, after sunset, the black population knew not to stay in there, whatever. This happened in the 1930s. And he goes through like a list of 10 Texas towns that are sunset towns, better not stay there. And I was like, my God, are you like, part of the Ku Klux Klan or something? You're trying to like warn people to stay out of these towns? But no, he was actually the exact opposite. He was basically just saying, even if you go, you may get some gas and somebody will look at you a little bit too long if you're not the right color. And I was like, all right, let's break this one down. One of the things is this: the census, it horribly calculates people. So if you look, like, I think it's Hamtramck, I forget what the name of the city is, but it's got a weird pronunciation, in Michigan. If you look at it, it's more white than it has ever been. Why is that? Well, it has more Arabs in it than it's ever had before, too. It's really like over some, I think it's like some 80%. I didn't look at it again before the show, but it's only like 80% of the population are MENA, Middle Eastern North Africa. But that's considered white. So when you look at the population of Hamtramck, you think that it's basically just a bunch of white people moved out there because they got tired of being in Detroit or whatever. No, and that's an easy way to become racist, like the way this guy said, or just so said anti-racist, which is almost just as bad because you're still pitting worker against worker.
All right. Now, what he did was he points out a bunch of towns, and majority of them either had 30% Hispanic population up to like one of them had like 69% Hispanic population. And the thing is that again, these were all sunset towns like in the 30s. I mean, like, you know, he said, man, if you go there today, you know, like basically insinuating there's if you go to this town, like a lot of them, some of them were in places we'd been to before, Gonzales County and stuff, and mostly Gonzales County. I think it's like 80% is Hispanic now. Anyway, the point is, if you go to this town, you might go get some gas, and people are gonna look at you like, man, you're not supposed to be here. And I was like, who's gonna look at you there? You're not supposed to be here. It's so funny. Like like I remember Mike Moses said, the superintendent of Dallas ISD said in 2005, said, you ask most people about this in 2004. If you ask most people about like what Dallas ISD consists of, they're gonna say, well, it's probably mostly white and black with some Hispanic kids. He said, it's 80% Hispanic. I mean, you know, it's just, and that was in 2004. He said, you know, it's just there, the dichotomy, people don't really understand that this is not like a white and black country anymore. At one time, it really was. I mean, you know, there was a lot of whites, there were a lot of blacks, and there were some other different groups too, especially if there were the First Nations. But it just ain't. Like Texas, for instance, is not only a minority majority state. The largest majority in Texas is Hispanic. California is not only just a minority majority state, it's the largest majority in California is Hispanic. In 2023, Hispanic took over white to be the largest majority with 40% and white about 39%. So I don't see where all these white people are with hoods that are coming out doing this stuff. I'm not saying it doesn't happen. I'm just saying like not like to the extent this guy wants you to fear and it's just this same idea. What difference is it if I say, hey, look, I'm with the Klan. Don't come to these towns, man, because you're going to get looked at the wrong way. Or on the other side, it's like, hey, these towns, they still look at people a little too long, wondering, why are you around here? You don't look like. I mean, I'm like, it's the same damn argument. It separates people needlessly and makes them fear things that don't even exist. You might as well be Trump at this point because you're creating fake fear. So the truth of the matter is this. The biggest thing capitalists want you to do is hate yourselves. Because I got to say this. Okay, imagine if there is a guy. Imagine like he's just your stereotypical guy, straight out of West Virginia, hates whoever. Just give it to him. If it's not him, he hates it. Let's say that. All right. He hates you for everything you stand for, culturally, physically. I don't know. Epidectomally, let's just throw anything out there. What does it matter? Does he have any control over you? What money does he make? What is he going to do? He's going to like keep you from getting a job in West Virginia? He don't even have a damn job. But yet the people that control us day to day today, the rich people, the Jeff Bezos, the Musk, all these different individuals, and even smaller down levels of rich people that control us through capitalism, that steal your money every day, that make a little bit more because you make a little bit less, those people are the ones that we basically like, yeah, we're fine with them. But that guy in West Virginia, he really irks me. You're looking the wrong way, man. That's what they want you to look at. I heard somebody the other day, they were saying that, like, hey, white people, that's the reason why, you know, most half the world's starving. And I don't know. This was a horrible argument. And I don't want to just blame, you know, one person, but they said that. And I was like, what do you mean? Like, regular white people got together, like, $3. And they said, well, here's $3. Here's $3. If we get enough of this together, we can, like, really screw over, I don't know, Africa and the rest of the world. Like, that other half of the world will really screw them over because we're going to buy up all their crap and burn it. I mean, it's just stupid. It's like, you know, you can't complain about people that don't have anything either. You're at the same level. You know, when you're homeless and the other guy's homeless, you know what you're called? Homeless. You're not called, oh, well, that's the white homeless, this is the black homeless, or this is the Asian homeless, or this is the Hispanic homeless, or this is the First Nations homeless, or this is the alien homeless. And I mean alien by alien out of space alien. So what do you want? I mean, you know, we're barking at the wrong tree. We're arguing with people that are poor. And the same thing goes back down to it when you go out there and you race bait the other way. Whether you traditionally race bait on the idea that basically saying, hey, look, I hate these people because of their race, or I hate these other people because they hate these people because of their race. Either way, you're playing into the devil's handbook. Like I always say, the devil's handbook is owned by whom? The extremely rich are kings. All right, that's what they want you to do. Stupid. You know, just don't.
don't just respect the person for who the person is. There is no grand conspiracy. Like I said, the old idea, the adage, like back in when I was a kid, you would hear like people from Mexico say, "Hey, the Spanish stole all the gold, took it back to Spain with them." And then I was like, "What the hell? They didn't give any parts to my family." I mean, it was the rich people. The rich people made poor Spanish people steal it, and then they enslaved other people that were poor, and then they brought it back so the rich people could be what? More rich. I don't know where the hell you think that stuff's going. I mean, it's like this is a story as old as time can tell, and yet nobody can tell it. Anyway. So that's why we talk about it here at the Daily Social. So we're almost out of time. We got a few more minutes, but I kind of wanted to focus in on that. One of the main reasons why, and like I do a lot of stuff out of Hillsboro and everything else. Hillsboro, like if you were to ask most people that grew up in the Dallas area, they probably think Hillsboro's 100% white and Baptist. And I can tell you this, Hillsboro's mainly Hispanic and Catholic, so they're completely off on that. And but one of the things is that the reason why people move out to these areas is because they don't mind driving the extra distance to go to work. But the thing is that it's usually like half the price. I mean, like a lot of these places, I mean, I can go on, you go to realtor.com, you can find a house for half the price, 100 miles away from a city center like downtown Dallas, as opposed to what you'd find 30 miles from downtown Dallas. Or same thing with rent, same thing with goes on so many different things. Not only that, a lot of people move out there because they've been here 10, 15, or 20 years, and they made something for themselves. And they're immigrants, and sometimes they're documented, sometimes they're not. But the point is, they made something for themselves, and they actually invested in purchasing something because they've been spending all this time paying taxes, but nobody wants to really help them. And I'm looking squarely at Democrats because the Democrats can sit around and talk about all the things they didn't do when they had the chance, and now they're going to blame Trump for doing things that he said he was going to do anyway because the way he is. All right, good. Don't do stuff, and then wonder what happens when somebody else comes in that's, evil and wants to do what he wants to do. I mean, he can't cry over spilt milk, brothers. All right, so we talked about WB the Bois. We talked about Guatemalans. Oh, the other thing was I wanted to get on to before we headed out was the differences, not just because of the rich and everything else, the benefits they experienced, but one of the biggest ones was the Soviet Union. And I wanted to try to do this. Okay, the United States has a history of supporting dictatorships. And part of their allies. And not only that, it also had a history, especially in the 40s, 50s, 60s, 70s, and 80s. And over anything else. They would rather have that than a democracy. They did have democracies that were in their allies, but they also had a lot of dictatorships. Case in point, South Korea, dictatorship, the United States went to war over. South Vietnam, they went to war over them. Even my country of España, when after World War II, Franco was isolated. Since he was a fascist government, no country out in the world traded with España except Argentina and Portugal. Only two countries in the world had traded with España. He was able to hang on those 8 years, and then by the time the Eisenhower administration came, and they'd already targeted socialists and communists in the government, like we talked about last week, and in the union labors, they said, "Look, you're against socialists and communists, and you're a fascist, right? Like we used to hate fascists, whatever, c'est la vie, potato patata kind of thing." And so what they did was is they said, "All right, we're going to help you out." And that started the desarrollo in España. They had the growth and everything, the economic growth, because the United States started funding España, because España, despite that it was a fascist government and basically like any other fascist government that it had fought in World War II, it was against the Soviet Union, so they were kind of happy with them by now. Just like the United States is very happy with Syria's al-Qaeda government now, when it just 20 years ago, the United States wasn't so keen about kind of, times change, friends, the United States loves making dictatorships and horrible governments their allies. It's just the way they do stuff. What did communist Russia do at the time? Huh? Let's see. Oh, communist Russia backed a bunch of governments to form themselves around communism. And if they were already formed around communism, to help bring them in to their folds and make them their allies. And granted, there were communist nations that weren't completely in the folds of the Soviet Union, like China or Yugoslavia or whatever. But the point is that everywhere everywhere China went, they tried to spread communism as well. Everywhere the United States went, they didn't try to spread democracy. If any time, many times they basically try to stifle democracy, say like in Chile or other places, Guatemala and everywhere else, they wanted stifled out that democracy because it hampered getting things done.
It was easier to have a dictator that was an ally that would just completely say yes to you than have a democracy that might say no. So the United States really wasn't keen on having allies or a democracy, despite the fact that they were the free country of the world and supporting democracy, la la la. Because they wanted capitalism. They didn't really give a crap about democracy. But the Soviet Union said, hey, look, we want communist economies and we want communist governments. Otherwise, we might help you out. You may be a third world country like India or Egypt playing both sides of the fence, but you're not going to be in this hemisphere of allies. All right. So what else happened with the communist China? All right. So one of the stats you can really get is that, and we talk about it a lot, you know, hey, what was about crime in the United States? Like, how did that affect with socialism? Well, in Soviet Union, crime really wasn't taken very well, but you also have to think in capitalist United States, they do let you suffer over a lot of basic things. No health care, no right to home, all these different things. So there's a lot of different things that even if you're a worker, you're going to suffer with in the United States. So that may make you turn to crime. But how did the Soviet Union deal with crime? And one of the big things was the Soviet Union didn't tolerate crime, period. The Soviet Union by the 1980s, and this is a statistic that was brought up, but first off, one of them is brought up by Western governments. And it said here, Western estimates in the 1980 Soviet courts, the 1980 Soviet courts passed around 2,000 death sentences every year, of which two-thirds were commuted to prison sentences. Helsinki Watch in 1991 reported and stated that in January of that year, of 1991, the Soviet Union for the first time published capital punishment data. It was disclosed in the 1990, in the year of 1990, 445 individuals were given the death sentence. 195 people were executed, and 29 sentences were commuted. Execution took place in the form of a gunshot to the back of the head. Death penalty was not applied to minors or pregnant women. But the big thing is what did death penalty entail? And one of the big things that the capital crimes it had were treason, of course, espionage, terrorism, murder. Capital punishment was also imposed for economic crimes, such as they considered pilfering of the state public property, especially in large amounts, and the hijacking after 1973 became crime. The economic crimes also, basically, if you rob from the state, which you're robbing from the people worked hard to get those things, and you decided you wanted to rob from that, you were going to be executed in the Soviet Union. And so the death penalty was given a lot of different ways. They actually said an anti-corruption thing. They talk about this in 1982. Vladimir I. Ratov, the deputy minister of fisheries, was executed in 1982 for smuggling millions of dollars worth of caviar to the West. The director of Gastronom One, one of Moscow's prominent gourmet food stores, was executed in 1984 for corruption. The chairman of Techno Proxima Port was executed in 1984 for systematically taking big bribes. Berta Brodnicka, or Kina, head of restaurants and canteen departments in Gelendzhik, was sentenced to death for receiving $758,500 in U.S. bribes. Guess what happened when they became no longer communist? Guess what happened? What do you think happened to death penalty? It went away. Why? Because if you're so advantageous to use the death penalty, not just on people who commit crimes when you offer them basically a lot of good things like health care, work, and everything else, just in general crimes like murdering their neighbors or whatever, but you're also giving the death penalty out to people that are extremely well off in their position, it was for Soviet Union standards, but they're not afraid to do it. So once that the capitalism was unfurled and Soviet Union basically failed, and now it's the Russia and this, that, and the other, one of the first things had to go was the death penalty, because damned if people were going to get sentenced to death for ripping off the state or the regular workers. All right, that's all the time I got for you today. On the Daily Worker. Think about that. Think about how the Soviet Union wasn't afraid to use death penalty. Not that I'm saying that I really do agree with death penalty, but I'm saying that, hey, look, the only reason it went away because it was probably going to start affecting a lot of people that were ready to rob the state. You guys take care. We'll see you again next week for another live episode of the Daily Worker. I appreciate you joining us. And as always, in solidarity, comrades.

0: Well, it's getting that time of the year. It's time for the 2027 Texas Regional Radio Music and Radio Awards, TRRMA. 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

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So, we're live now. It only took us a little bit of time. And definitely, you can go in the chat room. You can chat with the chatter. There's a lot of different things going on. It explained to everybody else out there, because I know that they really, really wanted to know, was that the 2027 Texas Regional Radio Music and Radio Awards, TRRMA, is coming up soon. And what we're doing now, if you go to TRRMA.net, is we'll be getting ready for the first round of voting. 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And that's what we're really going to try to aim for this year. So we're at least going to get on to the first round. We're going to try to win the voting through that first round, then the second round, and then I think there's a third round, and then, you know, that's it. That's all there is. And then next March, they'll actually host the TRRMA Awards, which I call the Trauma Awards. So we're trying to bring a trauma here. Problem is that they haven't really started voting or doing anything yet, so it's not going to be till the very end of the year. But keep an eye out on it. Once summer is over, it's going to be time. We'll start giving you more information on that. And thanks again for everybody joining us in the chat room. And thanks for everybody that heard our last episode that was on right now. It was another Blue Nights episode, and just assumed that we were live because we were running a little bit late, like about, you know, maybe 1 to 45 minutes late. But the thing is we are here. We're here now. And anytime you want to actually check out for any news updates, go to URN News on the Unexplained Radio Network. Click the hamburger in the corner, and you'll actually be able to see all our news and information that comes up. So we got more stuff coming on, and more things happening. So with that, go to the chat room, chat with the chatters, see who you got in there, and then talk with those guys. There's some people already in there, already gathered. They're busy chatting away, but if you so dare, and if you're absolutely fascinating, then we will put you on the wild card line. Give us a call on the wild card line at 469-893-0054. It's 469-893-0054, plus one for international callers, 469-893-0054. And with that, here from the great Republic of Texas in Garland, we shall start our show. So, I know a lot of people have been thinking this because, you know, it's kind of a common thing. You know, people think about it all the time, and they're always like, man, I really wonder. And now whistleblowers come forth to actually prove some evidence. Whistleblower claims CIA used DNA data from Ancestry and 23andMe customers in search for aliens and big penises. But no, mainly aliens. They mainly look for the aliens. So, you know, they can find your DNA, your wing size, and your alienness. Okay. So this one came out of actually it came out a couple of days ago, but story important. All right. So the very first part goes on, does the CIA have its own black men in black? But I was going to say, does it have its own black men? Well, I'm pretty sure it's a black guy that works for the CIA. But no, does it have its own men in black? Apparently, the government isn't disclosing everything it knows about UFOs. The whistleblower has accused the CIA of attempting to use its sites like 23andMe and Ancestry.com to uncover people with extraterrestrial DNA in their makeup. One of the things is that 23andMe is a company, but they work very, very close with Ancestry.com, and I think Ancestry recently bought them out, I want to say, because they were bankrupt or whatever. But I have sent my regular human DNA to 23andMe to match up with other aliens, I mean other human peoples. And I found some other aliens, I mean other human people on there that are related to me. And, you know, I mean, it's a fun thing. Actually, like I say, there was a story that I found one guy that he was pretty close in relation to me, and
He said he was adopted. He said he didn't know anything. He said, you know, I was dropped off by the spaceship and, you know, at some orphanage. And then I got picked up, you know, and as an orphan and, you know, and I don't know who I am. You know, I really don't. I mean, I don't know what planet, I mean, person I came from. And so I told the guy, I said, well, I know what planet you came from, person you came from. But what happened was, is that his relation strand wasn't exactly direct. I said, look, your grandfather was my grandfather's brother. There's no way you're my grandfather's brother's kid because of the distance. So I said, you must have been one of his kids. And the old story goes is that I never saw this guy. I saw this guy one time, like my grandfather's brother, once when he came to my grandfather's mother's funeral. And that was like in 1992 in October. I saw him once. And what the rumor was, like he did something and he had to leave the state and he went to Kansas, Nebraska. And I've told this story before and he was gone. So that's how we met this other guy. Well, I didn't meet the guy yet. He lives out in Wyoming. And I should meet him. I should call him up and say, hey, look, let's meet. And anyway, because, you know, I mean, we're all, you know, brother aliens and stuff. So, I mean, brother people. And what had happened was, I don't know who his dad is. I said, I really don't know my grandfather's brother's kids, who the hell they are. I met him once. My grandfather's brother was only met by me once, to say. We just saw each other for like 30 minutes. It was only the length of a funeral, basically. And so that was it. Anyway, so it's a real cool place to go, you know, and meet up with other relatives and people that are very far off from you and people that have better stories and know more things about you and your alien and regular people past. So the CIA wants to hunt them down. Not the Big Wang people, the aliens. Okay. Said philosopher and novelist Jason Retha Giorgiani, Ph.D., while discussing the so-called top-secret program in an episode of podcast of American Alchemy. Giorgiani claimed that he was alerted to this bug-hunting initiative by Army veteran Lynn Buchanan. Okay. I don't really... You know, usually when there's somebody that's like really like a, you know, they kind of say like their rank. He was a veteran, all right? He was in the Coast Guard Reserve, and he knows everything there is about the CIA. I don't know. I'm kind of down the validity of this guy's story now because, I mean, yes, we all know that a ton of us, I mean, guys put our stuff out at Ancestry DNA. A ton of aliens, I mean, people are on there. Got it. But just because somebody's a veteran, I'm not really sure. Anyway, so this is what he says. Okay, a little bit more credence. He claims he was a psychic spy with the CIA's remote viewing program, which investigated whether individuals could use perception. We used to always call that ESP. You don't hear that as much anymore. I guess nobody really talks about extrasensory perception as much, but I guess they do, but I don't know. Like, you know, it used to be ESP, ESP, ESP, ESP, and a few. People talked about it. It's like, hey, I'm going to quit smoking. I got ESP, kind of stuff like that, you know. So they just kind of threw it out there. So to conduct recon on distant objects, well, even on people. All right. So, you know, they want to find out a lot of stuff. And I guess the best way to find out is figure out what's going on. So they say Giorgiani and Buchanan had informed him, said Buchanan informed him, that former CIA analyst and UAP specialist Christopher Kit Green had devised a backdoor way of accessing 23andMe and Ancestry, uber popular sites that break down user family trees to screen users for genetic variants linked to non-human beings. I think it's like, why couldn't, I don't know, I guess they wouldn't, I mean, you know, maybe there's some reason they need to go in the back way. I'd kind of figure that they would just be able to pay off Ancestry and me and they would get it, you know. My big thing was is that when I did do the Ancestry, we were like, hey, I don't want to put my DNA out there. Everybody's going to know, you know, what I am and this, that, and the other. And they're going to sell it to other people. And I'm like, well, I've already been to a hospital, so I'm pretty sure they already sold my DNA to the highest bidder. So, I mean, hospitals basically try to make as much money as they can off of you, so I don't really doubt
that the Chinese government knows my DNA. I wouldn't doubt that. So I'm like, what's the point? At least I can know something about it, you know. And that's why I met that guy in Wyoming, you know, the fellow alien, the brother, and people. Anyway, Green was notably part of the viewing program in the 1970s, but the intelligence. Okay, so let's see. Okay, so this is with Chip or something like that. What was the guy's name? They kind of had it up here. Kit. Okay, so Kit was also part of the remote viewing program in the 1970s, but he left the intelligence agency long before the founding of DNA Detective Site. So how the hell does he know? Buchanan reportedly learned of this so-called campaign after being approached at a dinner by three individuals claiming to be Nordics. Okay, not dicks, Nordics, you know, like guys from Norwegia. So, tall, blue-eyed, blonde visitors from beyond that are said to be living covertly among us. Okay, so he learned about this so-called campaign after being approached at a dinner by three individuals. Okay. They lived in small towns in Colorado, in the Colorado Rockies, and they passed because they look like tall Scandinavian people, Georgiani remarked of Buchanan's theory. This is a lot of people involved in this theory. Despite President Donald Trump releasing hundreds of formerly classified files on the UFOs and the hunt for alien life, the Pentagon has insisted there is no evidence of extraterrestrial existence. Buchanan added that the trio had requested his help in avoiding detection by the CIA. Oh, okay, so this guy, they're like, hey man, we know some things and we talked to some people, and there was guys like Nordics that came up to him and said, yes, we're Nordics, but we're actually aliens. And then now I'm all shit out of luck because the CIA's on my ass, and can you help us? And we'll just tell you the story. And I don't know how this Buchanan guy is supposed to help him. I mean, I think you're better off asking the aliens. Because that's the truth, because the CIA is looking for the aliens, and if you know the aliens and they're able to hide very well, then it seems like you should be hiding with the aliens just to keep their story under wraps. I don't know. I'm just thinking. So this alien race had allegedly traveled to our planet via underground railroad of sorts. Okay. So an alien Harriet Tubman conducted them in the underground railroad. Okay. Interesting. So they could escape their tyrannical government. Okay. So these are illegal aliens. I had that one. Oh, God. Well, these are literally, on a shadow of a doubt, illegal aliens. Oh. So they came here in search of a better life without any documents, and they're aliens. Thus the term. I really don't think, I mean, if the CIA is looking for some illegal aliens, you don't have to go very far. I mean, literally, I go by Home Depot and I see six or seven possible illegal aliens. I have not checked their DNA to see what planet they come from, but I do assume that they are Nordics. Oh, God. That I didn't think that was where we were going with this. So, my question is, why is the CIA looking for them? Why isn't ICE looking for them? I don't know. Oh, that's crazy. All right, so. Well, they're actually illegal aliens. God, all right. These aliens are supposedly. Okay. Why not get back to this? These aliens being supposedly procreated with humans at birth, a line of intergalactic mixed race children with the goal of having their future generations grow up in a free society. So they came here searching for a free society? I mean, I don't know if they found it. I mean, well, anyway, but the point is that, well, I think luckily, so their kids were born here, so that's why Trump is trying to get rid of birthright citizenship to keep out all the illegal aliens from other planets. I mean, and so now it all makes sense. It's very clear. Yeah, that makes sense. Because these are not DACA kids. They're not DACA
illegal aliens from another planet. These would be, like we say, birthright citizens. So, damn. Now we're through the looking glass, people. All right. They said, look, our children, especially our grandchildren, have no idea where they're from, said Giorgiani. While describing his sources' so-called close encounter, we tell them about stories like their grandparents are from Sweden or whatever, and they don't know. Yeah, we just want them to live in peace and liberty here in America. I mean, man, that is pretty crazy. Buchanan said, okay, let's move on for a bit. Buchanan said that he would never submit his DNA to 23andMe because of what he had learned. Well, what the hell does that guy do with anything? I mean, unless he's an alien, I mean, what does he got to worry? I mean, maybe he's the illegal alien. Going to the chat room, this one just came out about 5 minutes ago. It said, yeah, they wouldn't even give me back my original shoulder after they replaced it with steel and plastic. Norway, dude. Okay. Yes, these are Norwegians. I don't know what the reference to that, but yes, they, oh, for the DNA, yeah, oh, the hospital, yes. Yeah, they probably sold it. I don't know what the hell they sold it for, but they found, it's like if you're a baby, and your first thing, oh, baby, I'm born, oh my God, I'm baby. And the first thing they do is like, if you're a guy baby, they're like, hey, you want to chop off some of his wang? It looks kind of long. It's like, yeah, just chop off that foreskin part. And they chop it off. And they're like, all right. And instead of throwing that away, they make it into like a cream for rich people to use on their face. And so they may be doing this with Rain's bones, or they may be getting Rain's DNA to sync it up with alien DNA so that more illegal aliens can come to the United States from distant galaxies. Oh my God. I always wondered why they called them aliens, I mean, now we know. Now we know. I'm like, wow, it's kind of odd. So Trump was right. You got to keep out all the illegal aliens from other planets. I wouldn't doubt if he would say that one. I'm waiting for that. It's going to come out. He's going to come out one day. So we're trying to keep out the illegal aliens from other galaxies that are here to steal our jobs. Anyway. In a 20, okay, so they said, this is another part of it too. In a 2023 appearance on Through a Glass Darkly podcast, okay, Through a Glass Dark, that's a shitty name for a podcast, I gotta tell you this. I mean, I know my show, the next show on this one's Unexplained Love, and it just takes the name from, Unexplained Radio, and it's kind of like a cheap, easy way to come up with stuff, but Blue Nights originally was created by Biff, the name was. And the meaning of Blue Knights is basically, a comedian that goes blue, like cusses. So we did it at night, so Blue Knights. I mean, you come up with it pretty easy. But I mean, a glass darkly, through a glass darkly podcast. I mean, if the guy's name is Glass Darkly, so it's like through a glass darkly, but that makes more sense. That kind of reminds me of, that one show with from ITV or whatever, Rengi's Dark Universe or whatever the hell it was. That was a good show. You gotta watch that. They got all the episodes on YouTube. It's very, very good. Anyway, so okay, the retired army. Okay, so he came on. The retired army sergeant said that on the pie chart listing of all ethnicities, African American, German, etc. There's a wedge called other, which means unknown, unidentifiable. Mine has no wedge of unidentified. Maybe it's because I'm just not a, an illegal alien from another planet. But I don't know. But the thing is, how the hell do you assume that's, that's just a, it's like a, they used to have the grab bags, it's like a bunch of different shit in it, it's, so if you wanted to buy something, you can get mixed up. I remember like one time the geology students or whatever, when I was at university, they said, hey, look, we're selling some shit from geology, a bunch of rocks. And I'm like, well, I'd like some rocks. And I'm like, well, if you don't want to spend money on a big rock, we got a bunch of rocks in a bag.
and it's a grab bag. And, you know, it's like, oh, a grab bag. That sounds pretty cool. Like, I mean, I don't mind a grab bag, you know, so I got a grab bag. So anyway, that's pretty much where I come from that. So, God, that is something. I don't know. I don't know. I don't know what the hell. That is the weirdest damn thing in the world. So you get the unknown, and so he basically assumes the unknown must mean that you're alien. All right, whatever. Yeah, I guess so. I mean, must be. Makes sense to me. Buchanan's not the first person to warn of these so-called human-alien hybrids. Well, yeah, they made a fucking movie about it. So, what did they live or something? Or, you know, It Lives, or, yeah, that it's a good movie. Yeah. Anyway, in a controversial study this past fall, geneticist Dr. Max Rempel asserted that aliens might have abducted us and inserted genes into human DNA, with the fallout affecting potentially millions of people. Although he said that the intergalactic DNA infusion is not necessarily a bad thing, we need to consider how much alien hybridization is healthy for the planet and which alien races we might give priority to. Didn't you know, so basically, like, you know, if you put Trumpisms in it, about, and that was like 10 years ago, he he said he didn't want people that were, you know, shit country people, I guess. That's what he said. So now I know he was talking about people from shit planets, like shit illegal alien from shit planets. I don't know what constitutes a good alien planet or a bad alien planet, but Trump seems to know. And I yeah, so there you go. So I mean, I guess he was right, I was wrong, so I don't know what to tell you on that one. Oh God. So yeah, so ICE has basically become, well, actually ICE should get involved in this and hunt down all the illegal aliens from all these other planets, because they're coming and having sex with our women, and they're putting these signs up that say obey and all this other shit, and we can't see them unless we wear these sunglasses. At least that's what that documentary told me. I mean, it's a very, very important documentary. All right. Well, there you go. So now you know, and you can't unknow because we've already told you, unless you were paying attention. Lord, that's a good one. I didn't know. I didn't think I was gonna spend that much time on that one, but yeah, that one was really good. In a bad way, it's like watching a B. It's like watching The Room. It's very good because it sucks so bad. Anyway, all right. Have you ever been on a plane or a bus or a train or a boat or your own car, I guess? Anyway, passenger disgusted by seamate's gross act on packed flight. I hate people. Oh, seatmate. I thought it said seamate. So I thought it was from a boat. I guess it's not from a boat. It's from a plane. All right. So it was the petty crime of the century. A passenger had been slammed online for engaging in an invasive, unhygienic act while in the sky. The lady next to me on the flight started picking at dead skin on her bare feet. The seatmate ranted about it in an in-flight infraction, and a Reddit posted nearly 300 comments, and an accompanying photo showed the woman resting her bare feet. Her barefoot on her knee and using her hands to peel away as if it was a football. Yeah, my thing goes back that, well, it looks like it's a seat in front of her. Maybe this woman didn't know you were like spying on her. I don't know. But I mean, my thing is, look, they don't make you take your shoes. They said they don't make you take your shoes off at airports anymore. I don't know. I haven't seen, you know, since this occurred or whatever. So there's no real reason to wear flip-flops or shit like that. So just put your own goddamn shoes on. Don't take them motherfuckers off until you land. I don't care how long your fucking flight is. I don't care how long your day's been. Your poor planning is not something that bothers me, that should impel or bother me or impair me.
Some people genuinely need to be banned from flying for life. Well, they have that. It's called the no-fly list. I mean, at least in the U.S. Said one while denouncing the offender's in-flight exfoliation session. Yeah, I don't know. Like, it looks like she's... Maybe it's next to her. Is that her thigh? Or who's... I don't know. Yeah, she's really going to town on that foot. Why do people think bathroom stuff is okay in a non-bathroom setting? Said another. While a third wrote, I hate people. There is a kind of modicum correlation of what you do in society and what you do at your home. Like, the idea is, okay, there's the two-mode idea. And we talked about this before. Okay, first mode, if you're only a one-mode person, you're a good person. So, like, wherever you go, you do the same thing. And, but if you're two-mode people, you're kind of an asshole. So, like, at your house, you know, you go over there and you do one thing and you get your dishes, you clean them, you leave them, whatever, you put them up in the sink, you do all the stuff. But when you get to work, you're like, fuck that, I'll just leave my dishes here, you know, whatever, I'll do it later. And other people have to deal with that. And it's like, why can't you do the same? Whatever you do at your house, you should do at work. You know, it's not like, or you know, if you use the restroom in your house, you know, go out there and then just be clean and tidy and do everything else in your house, then why can't you do that in public? Why do you have to be disgusting and do disgusting things or whatever in public? And so why do people feel the need for that? That's a two-mode person. They do something different in public than they do in their own house. This one here, I don't know. They may be doing this in their own house. They're just a disgusting motherfucker. And, I mean, it almost makes you want to say, hey, look, man, you know, can you not do that next to me? I remember when there used to be smoking on flights and, you know, what I can't remember. I know that there was flights I was on that were all, that didn't matter where you sat and smoked. But I do remember my last flights that were, they were having, you know, people in the back smoke. And one time I was next to this guy from France. And he's getting all pissed off that, you know, people were smoking like two rows behind him. And he said, I don't know about you. I don't know if you smoke or whatever. And I'm like, I'm fine with it. And he's all pissed off. And, excuse me. He wanted to get the captain from the plane to come back there and tell these guys, hey, look, just smoke it down back there, I guess. I don't know what the fuck they're supposed to do. They're in the smoking section. So, But at the time, I thought this guy was very perturbed by this, and I thought that's probably the worst thing that can happen on a plane. And since then, the internet came out, and I realized that there's a lot worse things that can happen on a plane. Not only that, September 11th happened, too. And that made me really think there's a lot of bad things that can happen on a plane. But I mean, like, you know, what regular people, what people consider normal behavior on a plane is very, very bad. Okay, others suggested ways to stop the woman's mile-high grooming routine. I'd call the flight attendant and gesture towards her foot picker, suggested one armchair travel expert. You know what I would do? I mean, like, really, like, I would push the flight attendant button and wait for her to come there. And if the woman's still picking her foot, I'd be like, hey, you know, I mean, not to be a dick, but I mean, this woman's over here picking her foot. I mean, is that kind of like, you know, allowed on the plane? So, like, and, you know, just, I mean, you know, or the other one is, like, mainly she's probably going to put her foot away when the flight attendant comes because she doesn't want anybody to know what the fuck she's doing, even though everybody knows what the fuck she's doing. So if I would have been like, hey, Miss Flight Attendant or Mr. Flight Attendant or whatever the fuck you are, can we pick our feet on the plane, take my sock off, just start going to town because I got some skin on my foot? Because, like, just, can I do some kind of disgusting behavior like that, like right in front of everybody, or is that frowned upon? And then just say that, you know. It'd be an uncomfortable ride back, but at least the other person may be embarrassed enough to stop doing it. But all flights are uncomfortable if you really think about them. Anyway, another one advised them to take safety brochure and start fanning that shit back at them. Well, nobody said that that was like flying at the other person. It just said she was picking it up. I don't know what the hell she's doing. All right, going back to the chat room. I didn't really check this one out. He is old Trump, and he gets confused about other countries he can't pronounce and planets. Yeah, he gets confused about the planets he can't pronounce. And, yes,
Make me take off my fucking shoes still. I think inter-country flights, maybe not. When people say not to be a dick, it's a cue they're going to be a dick. Yeah, this is true. Like, that's kind of like, no offense, but let me be offensive. Yeah. Yeah, this is the thing that, I don't know, like I'm almost to the point where I'm like, hey, look, just leave your shoes on the whole time, whether it's like, a 3 hour flight or a 22 hour flight. Try to just go without it, because like I just don't want to give anybody the window, because the one guy that's gonna take that window is just gonna go and make it, a living hell for everybody around him for the next 7 hours, at least that flight. That's if they don't start way at the beginning. I do like the one where like they had I don't know how people don't know this shit. I mean, like we make fun of this. This is one thing I used to say about like why hours at least that flight. That's if they don't start way at the beginning. I do like the one where like they had I don't know how people don't know this shit. I mean,

things enough so that we're basically, oh, I don't want to do that. So, like in the movie Planes, Trains, and Automobiles, you have John Candy's character where he takes his shoes off, he takes his socks off, he's like, oh, you know, everything else, and he's hitting his sock against his foot right next to Dale and everything, Steve Martin's character. And the point is that those kind of things, that those visuals have made people think, oh, man, that's what I do stuff kind of like that. Maybe I shouldn't do that. And because it's embarrassing. And that's, you know, like we've kind of like, especially like with behaviors. Like, I mean, there's been enough comedic value out there that it basically said, hey, look, people do this all the time. And they've been almost eliminated. They really, I've noticed that a lot over the years. Like, you know, comedians used to make fun of actual behavior, and people stopped doing that behavior because they kept hearing comedians make fun of it. And, but in the funny, like, you know, you still got people that they'll do the stuff. And I'm like, man, I mean, you know, they just, not like the disgusting things. I'm just talking about either being very loud about stuff or trying to, like, you know, act like they're going to solve the problems of the world by getting into your business to help you out with your problem, or just basically pointing out your problems to you. So, I mean, they're just, you know, too involved in other people's lives rather than just going about their own. And I think we've got to a point where we're in this country where people just go about their own lives because they don't want to be called out on because it's embarrassing, but they've been embarrassed by comedians over the years. I mean, that's really what it seems like. That seems like how we actually got this kind of behavior difference. So, but other countries, sometimes that's not the case. But this one woman here, I mean, somebody just needs to go in. If you want to, whatever. I mean, if you got like a point, like, I mean, somebody in the chat room is actually saying if they want to call in, but let me, I'm about to finish this story. That was the alien one, but I mean, let me see. I'll see if it works, you know, but the wild card line is always open. As long as we're on the air and my show's on and nobody else is doing it, because that's the way it's going to be. So, some other people said some stuff that are on here. I don't know why I'm coughing tonight. Weird. Where the hell did it go to? Alright, I'd call the flight attendant. Unfortunately, air travel can be a nightmare at 30,000 feet of late. And another one here is, during a recent podiatric infraction, a first class passenger used their seatmate's armrest as a footrest during an American Airlines flight. That's bullshit, all right? Like, nobody wants your feet or anything. I hate when I drive down the road and I see somebody that put their feet on the dashboard of a car or out the window. I'm like, man, I don't know. That pisses me off, and I'm not even in the car. So nobody wants to be around your feet, you know? They just don't. And you could even have clean feet, but it's kind of like this. It's like I used to say, you know, you can go to the bathroom, you can take a shower, right? And then immediately go out and take and pee. And then you're like, hey, look, you know, well, I peed, you know, and, you know, you didn't wash your hands. Well, the thing is your wang is clean because you just washed it, and so are your hands. But the idea is, and you didn't pee on your hands, so what is the big infraction here? But the thing is, if other people notice it, that's the big infraction, all right? Well, maybe if you do it on your own, you'd be fine. I don't know. But, like, I really think that maybe, like, you should just do at least the water overhand thing or something. But I'm just saying, like, if you're at a place where somebody sees you like that, say it's a significant other or a romantic engagement for the night, they're probably going to think bad about you, even though you have a pretty good damn excuse. I just took a shower. My penis is clean. I cleaned it in the shower. My hands are clean because I use my hands to clean my penis and the rest of my body. And I peed, and I didn't pee on my hands. So why am I washing my hands? You know, but it's a good argument. I'm just saying, like, a lot of times, even when you have a good argument, it's probably best not to interact or do what you think you should do. This one here is definitely not a good argument. I mean, I had, like, the sunburn, because I was at Memorial Day, and it's sunburn, and I was peeling today, and I don't go and peel off the skin off me or what. I feel bad enough when, like, I scratch my head and, like, you know, pieces of skin fly off, and you're like, damn it, you know, but it's unavoidable. It's unavoidable because, you know, you're going to have to scratch your head after a while. You got a fucking sunburn on.

0: it hurts. I mean, mine doesn't really hurt that bad, but eventually you get to a point when anytime you got a sunburn, and I know a lot more people are staying inside and doing the whatever, but I didn't. Okay. But the thing is that shit goes everywhere. I mean, it's very hard to actually, and you got to control for it, even though it's uncontrollable. You know, but this is something, very, very controllable. First time experiencing the feet. Oh, this was after the American Airlines. Well, the first time experiencing the feet in my face in 5 years, said a victim while detailing their plight on the Reddit. That the poster knocked her trotters off the armrest, only for the victim to prop them up again. I would pull out my fucking lighter and just light their fucking feet on fire. Be like, oh shit, I was trying to smoke. And it's like, oh, we can't smoke on here? Okay. I didn't know your fucking foot was there. Maybe your fucking foot wasn't there. I don't know. That one I would definitely call out. I would just be like, look, dude, I mean, this is bullshit. So, yes. Oh, yeah, National Burger Day was here. That was actually today. There were supposed to be some deals on stuff that me and Mr. Rain went out. We had the Punch Road Municipal Utility District meeting today, and so we went out and we didn't get burgers. We got fish sandwiches. So, if you're still out there and you're still looking for deals, you can go find some burger deals. Arby's is giving customers a different way to celebrate, and buy one, get one free. So, starting Thursday, May 28th through Sunday, May 31st, you can still do this. At Arby's, fans can get a buy one, get one deal from sandwich favorites such as the classic roast beef, beef and cheddar, crispy chicken sandwich, and they offered redeemed Arby's app. I think I used to get Arby's, my first wife worked at Arby's for a bit, and we used to get five roast beefs or whatever, or the cheese and whatever the fuck it was. We'd get that, and then, let me see what we got here. I think we have a caller. All right.
1: To accept, press 1.
0: All right, we're going to not accept. All right. Hello, caller. You're on the air.
2: Yeah. You know, they closed the Arby's closest to our place. They're going to be to go to Benbrook or, I think, Burleson or Arby's.
0: Or Hardee's.
2: Arby's. Spell fiber backwards. Which is actually the name of the company for some reason.
0: Wow. Well. Yeah. This is weird. I don't know. The beef and cheddar, I remember we used to get those a lot. The crispy chicken sandwich, I remember. I used to get the chicken cordon bleu, but that was the most expensive thing that they had. We used to get it wasn't the most expensive thing they had. I just remember it was $5 for it. Whereas you could get five, chicken, beef and cheddars for $5. You know what I'm saying? That was back then.
2: Yeah.
0: So yeah, that's why we'd get a lot.
2: They used to have these special 10 roast beef sandwiches for $10.
0: Yeah. And they were always a bulk company. They would tell you, hey, look, do this and do that, and you get this and that. So, yeah, I don't know.
2: Because you were talking about things, and it's like you said, you just take your lighter and basically burn their feet. You can't do that on an airplane because you can't take a lighter on the airplane.
0: Oh, you can't. Well,
2: you haven't been able to for years. Yeah.
0: Well, that
2: and
0: sucks.
2: International flights, they still make you take off your shoes.
0: Well, the only other trick I got up my sleeve, I guess, in that regard is, they give you
2: do
0: what now?
2: Well, some of them do. I have to take off my shoes to come to America.
0: Mm.
2: But when I left America, I had to take off my shoes.
0: Well, this one here, with the woman picking the skin off of her feet, I would have said, hey, look, we're on a plane, public place, whatever. Or I would have done the thing I said with,
2: I would have done your dick move. I would have done the dick move you suggested. Just call me attendant.
0: The flight attendant and just say if we can do this disgusting behavior on the plane. Yes, I mean, but that's one thing. The other one is that The foot one, this one I saw this one, and basically the guy's sitting behind and they put their feet between the two chairs on the footrest, which I don't know how he got in there. But anyway, the point is, it's not the footrest, the armrest, which is already bad enough because this is, well, at least it's first class, they probably had more space. But the armrest, I always end up losing my armrest space. And I always hate when somebody tries to take up both armrests. Because you get one armrest, really. I mean, you know, if you're on the by the window, you get that left one. Everybody else gets to use it. And, you know, there may be a time where you actually get both, but you should try to always think you get one. That's it. You get one because you're sharing and you don't want to touch the other person. The other side of this is, so he put his foot on the armrest. What you could do is, like, you know, like they give you, like, you know, ice or water or something like that. You could just like get the ice and then it's like, oh crap, you know, like, well, not even say anything, just like, you know, drop a little bit of the ice on the guy's foot every once in a while, like, you know, like the water from the ice, the cold water, and eventually he should get the fucking hint. I mean, he probably will bitch at you though. I mean, that's the funniest stupid thing. Like, hey, why are you getting water on my feet? And it's like, well, hey, look, I'm just doing my regular shit. Why is your fucking foot up here? I mean, you sit on this row, you know? And it's like, I mean, that, at least that would be something. I mean, because I'd keep doing it until the motherfucker stopped doing it, you know?
2: Yeah, you use the example of, like, people that put their feet out the windows in cars. And I left a message that, well, what if they had really stinky feet and the driver was the one that requested they come out the window?
0: That's possible, but that's why you should just, like, leave your shoes on in place, you know, and just not do anything, but...
2: Yeah.
0: Yeah, that's the thing. I always
2: because
0: think
2: that you didn't have shoes to begin with.
0: Yes, I mean, like, I've had very, very, very, very long days of very, very long days of travel, and I really, like, I never really, I mean, I guess, like, you know, like, that there's a time at the end of the day you're kind of like, oh, I'm glad I got my shoes off, but I don't really think about it that much. I think some people gear themselves to think that their feet are going to hurt, so they immediately take their shoes off when they're resting. And so they do it, it's kind of like people that eat breakfast every day. They wake up to eat breakfast, even if they're not hungry. They just, it's a response.
2: Well, a lot of diabetics and so forth take off their shoes immediately because the feet get swollen, and so it does hurt.
0: Well, there you go. But, I mean, like a lot of these, the people that I've seen that do this stuff, they didn't look like they had a diabetic foot. They just kind of look pretty normal. They just look like assholes. Yeah.
2: Yeah.
0: I mean, they did have asshole foot. Yeah. Well, that's up, and yeah. I haven't had experiences on the flight. I know that there's a lot of horrible horror stories on flights, but I don't really, I don't know. I don't know what to say. Well, I do appreciate the call.
2: I really haven't had a really bad experience as far as that kind of stuff is concerned on flights, mainly because the seat next to me is always somebody I know because I travel with somebody most of the time.
0: Yeah, generally, and like a lot of times the guys that I've been on planes with that I didn't know seemed pretty nice or just didn't say anything, and that's nice too. It's nice not to say anything. Like, I mean... Yeah. Me, like, I try to make zero noise and least moment possible, movement possible. But I do know that I remember one guy that he said he does the same thing. He just tries not to make any movement, you know, the whole time. And then one time he, you know, like only once he asked the guy to say, if he next to him, hey, you know, I can get up, like I got to go to the bathroom. And then he said the guy next to him just kind of rolled his eyes like, oh, God, you know, like, man, you're so needy. And it's funny, like, how people can get mad about something like that, and it's like, dude, really? I mean, you know, like, I haven't bothered you the entire damn flight. One thing, like going to the bathroom, that's fine. Now, if I was going to the bathroom 15 times in a 3-hour flight, yes, that would be very, very annoying. But one time, I mean, it's not like the end of the damn world. Now, that, I don't know. But I try to sit there the entire time.
2: I've been on a 20-hour flight, and I mean, 20-hour flights long.
0: Yeah, somebody's going to have to get up after a while. And, you know, the benefit about being, the benefit about being the aisle, you don't have to bother anybody else, but yet you're going to be bothered by other people getting up. So, Especially if you're like on a huge plane and there's like seven seats in that middle aisle thing, and somebody's gonna get up. And it's one thing like trying to, I don't think the story, the one I told you about, that one about the guy getting up to pee, I think it was like a 3 hour flight, which is not a very long flight. But the thing is that the guy got perturbed by it because he's like, hey, look, I mean, really, I kind of just want to sit here and not do anything. But you got to kind of expect that something's going to happen. Somebody's going to get up, and that's not the worst thing in the world. The worst thing in the world is if you went into a flight and they forgot to clean up, or they didn't clean up good enough because and somebody had took a shat in your seat. That's the worst thing I've heard on these flights. Like,
2: Yeah, I remember either you were talking about it or we read about it or something like that, about certain bodily functions just happening.
0: Yes.
2: Yeah, some of that can get really disturbing.
0: Yes, and the thing is that like the individuals that decide they're going to have surgery and immediately leave because they want to, do it cheap, and then they don't even want to stay in the country to have
2: Yeah.
0: surgery. That too.
2: And they're bleeding. Yeah.
0: Yes. I mean, the thing is, if you're going to do something cheap, you got to be dedicated. You at least got to say, hey, I'm going to spend some time there, whatever. I know it's not the greatest thing in the world, but yeah. Well, that being said, well, caller, you want me to blow you up?
2: No, but you're probably going to anyway.
0: All right, that sounds like a yes. All right, we blew the shit out of that caller. So, anyway, that was a good call. That was a good call. See, those are the type of quality calls we get here on the Unexplained Radio Network. I have no idea why I'm coughing. I have no idea why I'm coughing today. I mean, I either have the yawn monster, now I got the cough monster. I always have to take a drink, and I don't drink Monster. So, that's the funny part, is I drink Coca-Cola. So there's the places you can get like some good hamburger deals. Like, so Burger King had like if you have Royal Perks members, any hamburger with $3+ purchased Burger King restaurants nationwide. That was the only one that I saw that I looked at that is still going on for another few days. Dairy Queen is offering customers $1 off any signature stack burgers. 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Del Taco, which doesn't have hamburgers, but they're doing it from May 28th to the 30th. I guess they got a double Del cheeseburger. 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But yeah, I guess it's because nobody buys their hamburgers. 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Emmy Squared Pizza, in honor of National Hamburger Day, Emmy Squared Pizza debuting limited run chopped cheese available nationwide. For five, I never heard of that one. Fat Ronnie's Burgers doing some kind of deal. 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Oh, okay. Well, that's pretty cool, man. Yeah, like so Burger Day is something that's very, very important, live and well. Yeah, I would never have guessed it. And we do have some weird stories, and I just want to kind of get all these over here. There are some visual ones. There was this, you can go online and check this one out. I'm not going to spend much time because I don't have a lot of time on these. But there's a Wisconsin driver moves barriers and drives his pickup truck into wet concrete. So you can look this up. This guy said, "Hey, look, man, this stuff's road closed. F that road closed. I can drive around it." And so he decided he was going to drive through and he got stuck in concrete. So a Wisconsin driver moved a road closed barrier and continued on their way, only to get their pickup truck stuck in freshly poured concrete. The Wisconsin Department of Transportation said on social media, "There are certain things I think in life they should just take your driver's license away for good, because you're obviously a freaking idiot. Because this is, I mean, you gotta think how much damage this cost. I mean, they have to restart over. This is very hard to actually do. It's not like you can just say, well, just straighten it out." This guy, they have videos from the scene. They should put this guy on there and say, "This guy is a fucking idiot." All right, and that's our fucking idiot of the day. He goes out to that guy. You can look at this too. Massachusetts police seek owner of giant creepy puppet. There's a creepy puppet out there. And it says Stoneham Police Department shared a photo of the massive Marinette with red hair, no eyes, and a clown costume. Police are trying to find the owner of this large creepy puppet and said, "We're attempting to locate the owner of this puppet, but that was turned into the station. If this belongs to you, recognize it from your night." I guess they don't want the motherfucker there anymore. It's like, man, we want this thing gone. It's like human height. Yes, and somebody say, "Hey, look, I found this ugly looking motherfucking puppet thing." Anyway, that being said, we got to our final story of the night, and our final story of the night is one that I think that everybody should enjoy. A lot of times we think about boobs, and boobs are important. And it's not until you don't have boobs anymore that you realize how important they are. Well, for guys, I guess they're not important ever. But when women have to lose their boobs to mastectomy, this is a very horrible, horrible thing for them because they feel like they're losing part of their womanhood, this, that, and the other. It's a very, very horrible thing. All right? So a lot of times you don't know it till you don't got it, how bad it is to not have it. So everybody say a prayer for the women that don't have it. But what if you have a uniboob? For some, dreaded uniboob isn't just a side effect of too tight sports bra or a fashion mishap that resolves once you get home. In rare cases, it's a real medical condition that can alter the natural shape of the chest, sometimes merging what are typically two distinct breasts into a single continuous mound. Here's everything you need to know about semistasia. Okay, I've seen a lot of women's boobs. I gotta say that. Online, in person, they just randomly show it to you. Stuff like that. I've never seen this. I've seen very, very saggy boobs. I've seen very flat boobs. I've seen mashed potato boobs that feel like mashed potatoes. I've seen hard as rock fake boobs. Everything, but I haven't seen this. It's also known as bread loafing. Okay. It's a condition where the breasts meet or fuse in the center of the chest, leaving little to no cleavage and creating the appearance of a uniboob. Huh. I wish I had some pictures of this because I really want to see this now. What causes it? That depends on the type. Congenital semestasia is a rare and present from birth. It happens when a web of skin and fat and tissue naturally extends over the sternum, blurring the separation between the breasts. Doctors aren't entirely sure why it happens, but genetics are believed to play a role. I think they have alien genetics, like we were talking about earlier. That's probably what it is. There are also acquired or iatrogenic cases of a semestasia, which are also still rare but common in that congenital type. These typically show up as a complication after the breast augmentation or reconstructive surgery when implants drift towards the center of the chest and eventually touch or merge. We've talked about many times on this show, and how other shows, how horrible fake breasts can be. And I've got my glasses bit by fake breast once, so they're very, very bad. Stay away, kids. These typically show up as complications after breast augmentation. Okay, we read that. That can happen for a few reasons. Implants get too large for the patient's frame, placement that's too close together, surgical misstep. Yeah, there's just, I mean, I don't think they've ever perfected any surgery. And I've got to say that. And anybody that's like looking for hope in surgery, I mean, I always say there is what the doctor says can happen. And, there's the worst case scenario. There's the best case. Oh, no, excuse me. There's what the doctor says will happen, and you believe that. And that's one way. If you believe that, that's one way. Then there's what you have now. And then there's what really will occur. And it's going to be somewhere in the middle of that. It's not going to be what this. Yeah, you're not going to just basically say, hey, I'm going to put some breast implants and they're going to look like some woman that has like double D titties. No. It's going to look like some woman that has fake breast implants that just happen to be double D's. That's all. Or person, really. It doesn't really matter who. And you know what I mean? Anybody can get, these fake boobs. And they can put them anywhere, if you really want to. I mean, you put them on your ass if you want. And they can happen for other plants are too large. It can also stem from over-dissection of the breast tissue and improperly created implant pocket, which allows implants to migrate inward. Women with a naturally low, narrow breastbone or a condition like pectus vagina, whereas the sternum sinks inward, may be at a higher risk for acquired semestasia. And here's the tough part. It may not be obvious right away. Post-surgery swelling can temporarily hide the tissue in early stages of recovery. Oh, okay. They actually show some woman's tits with this condition. And this one looks natural. I don't think this one is a. Some plastic surgery with semestasia, like this woman, are born with it. Okay, so yeah, this is very natural. While others develop a complication after plastic surgery. Okay. This one here, I gotta say, like, this chick's boobs are pretty nice, actually, and it's almost kind of hard to tell what they're talking about, but yes, when you look down, you're like, they're like kind of more jointed in the middle. I mean, not completely, but they're not completely separate, like, whereas boobs, like, there's one over here, there's one over there. This one is, like, it meets up in the middle. So it does kind of, it's not like there's a big circle there and, one big uniboob, but it's. I get what they're saying. This chick here, I mean, actually, I would plow that chick. I would. I would. I would plow that chick. I would. I'm not joking. Is semestasia dangerous? Not typically. Semestasia is often not considered life-threatening. It doesn't usually function organs like the heart or lungs, but it can still cause problems. For example, the skin in the center of the chest may rub together, leading to chafing, irritation, or discomfort. I think it would be hard for her to wear a tight bra that goes in the middle like that. She must have issues. But yes, you can see these boobs. You can go on there in New York Post and stuff. This is where this the story comes from. It's uniboobs, a real medical condition. Who's likely to get it? And you can see this lady's tits. If you want to see tits, English TV personality Charlotte Crosby, who rose to fame on MTV's Geordie Shore. That was the Newcastle one. I remember that when I was in Europe. And celebrity Big Brother UK Series 12 has spoken openly about her congenital condition. In an interview at OK Magazine, which her mother also has, makes me feel underconfident and causes wardrobe challenges, not including not being able to wear low cut things with the V. Yeah, because you're not going to get the cleavage area. You just won't. But I would be more concerned about like bras. She's also described the trolling she's faced on social media of her chest. If the picture is me online, people say, "What is wrong with her boobs, Crosby?" So. They're deformed. They're stuck together. She's kind of chunky in this picture, but I guess there's another picture of her not as chunky. And I gotta tell you this. I mean, it looks like the weight probably made her have more boobs, and she probably got bigger thing there. Somebody actually wrote in the chat room, May 28th. That's tonight. Yes, May 28th is National Hamburger Day, but it's extending for some places up until the 31st. And going down on here, let's go down on this lady. Is semestation treatable? Yes, but fixing it isn't always simple. The condition, yeah. So basically, you're kind of screwed. Shortly after surgery, a specifically designed compression bra that presses over the center can chest can sometimes help restore cleavage. Huh. Okay. So more often. Though surgery is needed and sometimes more than once, options vary depending on the case. I gotta say this. There was another story here. Says I have to survive two botched boob jobs, and here's why I have no regrets. This woman, that's an idiot. But I do have to say this. I know that a lot of people will think, man, you know, my boobs are stuck together, they look kind of weird, but they're natural. All right, they're natural. And if it doesn't cause you any major pain, I gotta say, don't worry about it. And I gotta, you know, like we were talking about this the other day about like sometimes a woman be like their boobs a little bit bigger. I think this is another Blue Knight. It's a little bit bigger and one's a little bit smaller or even a different cup size. Let me tell you this. Don't be self-conscious about it. Guys love seeing you naked. They're just happy you're naked. They're happy to have a naked woman around them. If that's what you're worried about, don't worry about it. If you're doing it for yourself, all right. You can. But remember, it's not going to be like if you see another woman that has her boobs apart and you're like, I want that, you're not going to get that. You're not going to get that. You're going to have surgery and you're going to have what that woman has is one thing. What you have is another thing. You're going to have something in the middle between there and it's not going to be, it may not be pretty. So you may just want to leave it alone. This, the British woman from the Geordie Shore thing, I think that breast began to. Okay, the Geordie Shore one, I think she, you know, maybe she can consider it, but she's lost some weight, so she looks pretty damn good. The woman at the top of the two, the boobs, I thought her tits looked amazing, but, you know, that's me. I'm fine with it. And then there's the one here that says breasts began to merge after she underwent multiple cosmetic procedures. See, that's the thing. It's like, why would you? Don't risk it. If you don't have to risk it, don't risk it. So. Like any surgery or potential complications when it comes to fixing semestacia, these can include scarring, uneven breast shape or size, and in some cases, a condition returning. But you know, they basically tell you to go find somebody that's really good. I don't really want to read so much into the people that had fake boobs and they got it, but I gotta say, this one here, the one at the top, where the boobs kind of like meet a little bit more. If it doesn't hurt that bad, then I would keep them. I would keep them like that. You know, I know that probably the reason why I took the picture of this was because she's gonna go under surgery and everything, but I'm pretty sure she probably doesn't even like the surgery. So, all right, well there you go. There's one another story. I guess so we could save this one for one time. So my breasts grew uncontrollably due to a super rare condition. They got so big I needed a wheelchair. All right. Sorry about that, but yes, I had a laugh. Hopefully, it's been great. That's been fun. This is May 28th. This is Blue Nights. If you're hearing us another time, it's too late to call in, but you can still call in. for I Have No Life coming up next. A new episode of I Have No Life is coming up next. And you can call on the wild card line. 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And as always, folks, I want you to take care. Go out there, get yourself a hamburger, figure out what you're going to do. You know, maybe you get a free one, maybe you don't. Find a good place like Arby's or whatever it is. And more than anything, show us your Uniboot. We'll see you later.

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And again, we are here for another night of Unexplained Love, tackling all the issues that love brings us, and relationships, sex, family, anything else. And that being said, this is 11 o'clock at night. We're a little bit behind. We're going to go away until the 1 o'clock hour. So we're going to be up for the next two more hours. And while we're here, we definitely want you to go in the chat room. 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That is the wild card line here in Garland, the Great Republic of Texas. We're going live, and not only that, we're looking at having extra shows added to the lineup here on unexplainedradio.com. So more information on that will come in our news section, in the URN News side. If you go down the menu, click on URN News, you can actually find some more information of that coming up, and we'll be presenting that as we're guaranteed what times, hours, spots, and names that will be. 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You click that, it sends you the email, and just basically tell us why you think you can create something that's absolutely fascinating, and that will last probably at least 45 weeks out of the year. You don't have to do all 52. We understand there's things that come up, but at least 1 hour a week, maybe more. If you have something that's absolutely fascinating to talk about for an hour a week, give us an email. All right. With that being said, chat room is open. The wild card line is open. As previously stated, this is a live show here on this 18th day of June, 2026. Coming to you live, 11 o'clock, Garland, Great Republic of Texas. Now, we're going to start off with some very, very weird stories, so you better get ready for them. So these are, this is a little different than what we normally do, but not so different. These are women who married rich people and say what sucked about it, and they reveal their secrets of why it just didn't work out. Or maybe it did work out, but they just said it's a living nightmare to live in this way, but hey, he's got all the money and I want it. Until the divorce comes through, I ain't getting it. So, this is the first one. Let's just go on his first story. My ex wasn't extremely rich, but he was wealthy. Okay. I really don't know what the difference in that is, actually. I'm sorry. He's wealthy, but he's not extremely rich. It's like saying, like, well, you know, this cheesecake is very, very high in calories, but it's not exactly what I would say fattening. All right, for the most part, he seems sweet, funny, and charming, all the things that I value in a person, but he was materialistic to the extreme and took me a while to realize just the way he spoke about money wasn't just for jokes. He once said that a human's intrinsic value is tied to how much they're financially worth, and that I was less than him because I didn't make as much money as he did. I understand wanting money so you can be comfortable, but he wanted money for this money's sake and viewed people through a lens of what they were worth to him. It was pretty gross. I think most rich people believe that. I think that is a kind of a common thing. I remember Biff one time years ago, and I tell the story a lot, he was on the Yahoo Answers, and back when Yahoo Answers, you ask questions, kind of like Quora or Reddit, but it was centralized. And what you would do is you get points. And he wrote a question. He said, what is the point to getting points on Yahoo Answers? And somebody wrote him back and said, the point of getting points is to get more points. And after a while, for rich people, the point of getting money is to get more money. It's just to be that much, like this guy's saying, like you're
value as a human is only extended until your value of how much money you actually have. So thus, you want to have as much money as possible. Which I, in turn, would say, all right, let's go take a trip somewhere. And I would go to a graveyard and I'd be like, you know, so many people were very wealthy when they were alive. Now they're dead and they're all in the same place. So I don't know what the fuck to tell you. So, I mean, look at the ants. They don't really, you know, I don't know. You can go on and on about this stuff. But I mean, yes, whatever floats your boat, if you actually believe that or whatever, or the worth of people, and really they do. I mean, you know, there many companies have in their budget, you know, so much money set aside, especially gas companies like that. They have like a line item in their budget, like how much money they put aside when they blow people up. And so they know they're gonna get sued. They just know it's a matter of time before somebody else gets blown up. Number two, as someone who has dated people considered both rich and successful, I've noticed that they're incredibly busy. Incredibly busy. I have gone a month easily without seeing them and barely texting in the meantime. Usually, having wealth comes with responsibility, and that makes it hard to find time to hang out. In addition, I think a lot of people have trust issues. It seems like a good idea to date someone wealthy, but most of the time, these men have trust issues because of their past. It's tough if you're someone who can control your emotions. Who can control your emotions and don't really want a loving or present partner, then marry rich is for you. So, yes, this is possible. I mean, it kind of depends on who you're talking about and how they became rich. I mean, I always think about it's like, you know, sometimes people say, man, athletes don't have a lot of time for them. Athletes are continuing to try to work on their skill and everything, and usually they don't. I mean, that's what it is more the exception. You would think all athletes would be out getting drunk and do this. They know the problems, they know the pitfalls. They know if you go out, all this somebody just waiting to do something so they can have a payday. And they get sick of it. And another thing is it was actually noted about like rich people. It's like one of the real reason why rich people always hang around other rich people is because they're afraid that if they go somewhere else, they might get kidnapped or something will happen, extort for money, la la. So they kind of just keep to themselves, but it depends on who it is and what they're doing and everything else. I've known some rich, well, it depends what you consider rich too, actually, because I've known some people that have a good amount of money and they seem like they have all the free time in the world. And then there's other people that just have no free time in the world. It depends what they're doing and how they're doing it. And there's a lot of different things to that. But yeah, there is a lot of truth to that. People that are successful are people that are very interested in being successful, or people that are very interested in doing a lot, and oftentimes do a lot. That's just the way it is. And there are going to be people that have a lot of money that don't do that much, but it goes either way. I mean, but for the most part, yeah, like if you're with somebody that their career is on the line, but they make a lot of money, you know, especially most of the time, people that meet people that have a lot of money or sports figures. And they don't really want to fuck around as much. I mean, they're usually pretty dedicated in their craft. They're usually, and sometimes they're pretty boring people inside of that. Like, you know, they're not going to be the kind of guys going to go out and have a lot of fun and everything. They're just kind of used to the idea of like, well, I do this. It's a possibility. Number two, excuse me. Wait a minute, I just read that one. All right, number three. Oh wait, see, I didn't even say who it was from. That was Twinkle Shin. The first one was thank you, Twinkle. First one was Elizabeth Hart. Sorry. All right, number three. Let's see the name on there. He will never have time for you, or will have little time to respond. If you're a woman who wants a lot of attention, then dating these people is not it. You will get to a point when you realize it doesn't matter how wealthy or rich the man is, if he doesn't care about you, it means nothing. Though some women can deal with this, I personally don't think it's for me. That was Mayo Mayo, or Meow Meow, MEO 118. Okay, whatever. 182. Yeah, I don't know. I mean, it depends. Sometimes people still want to have somebody in a relationship and they want to love them and everything. They want to do stuff, but
when they're busy, they just are busy. So, I don't know. Number four, I have a friend who married and divorced two very, very wealthy men. It definitely came with some perks, but the narcissism was next level. Everything was about them, their needs. They're way above, were way above everybody else's, and they weren't really interested in what anyone else had to say. She's now married to someone who is moderately successful and puts her first. Third time's the charm. Well, why does she got to be put first? I mean, I don't understand that. That was from OK Emu 5659. I mean, like, yeah, I mean, I can have a relationship with somebody without putting them ahead of me. I mean, we could be kind of like an equal plane or something, but I can treat you nice. Sorry, on monster. I can treat you nice. I can do all these different things, but I don't have to say, oh my God, I'm putting yourself ahead of me. What do you need, babe? You need everything? Okay, let me just concentrate on you today. I don't know. Maybe she just said that in passing, so I'm not gonna really. I already bust your balls enough, so I'm just gonna let that be. Number five, successful men become successful because they focus all of their time and efforts on whatever skills made them wealthy and successful. They aren't going to be doing the laundry and helping around the house. I'm always amazed at how many women want a successful husband and then complain about him not doing these things around the house. Tropics Gold wrote that. This goes back to the old this one was I think it was also Chris Rock. Chris Rock had the one where it said, like, if you got a boyfriend or a husband and he doesn't have a job, you're always like, oh man, he doesn't have a job. He's always here. He's never doing anything. This, that, and the other. And then if you got one that does have a job, it's got all stuff, he's like, he never has time for me. He's never there. He doesn't. It's like, just, I mean, learn to be able to do things on your own. I mean, that's a pretty nice thing to have time for yourself and time for other. I think you're devaluing it too much. And I don't know. There's a lot of people that really like a lot of attention, and they just got to realize you're just not going to get it. I mean, there's going to be times when the guy's just too goddamn busy. And sometimes when you're waking up early and you're going to sleep late, yeah, that's a big problem. So I don't know really what type. I mean, again, they say rich people. I don't know what kind they're discussing. They're just saying. Number six, I know one dude who bought several condos as an investment. Then, when one was remodeled, instead of renting it back out, he moved his mistress in. He put her credit card and car in his project manager's name. Poor people can't do this sort of thing, so they don't. Yes, poor people cheat on each other all the time, they just find it harder to get away with. Yeah, that's another thing too. Monarch 73 wrote that. You don't even know. I mean, like sometimes these people, they're so busy with other things that they have to be in other places, so they start finding other people to nail as well. And then, you're just kind of like one in the lot, And speaking of a lot, seven, a lot of people will think you're in it for the money, even if you had or have your own career. Because no one bothers to ask what the wife of a wealthy man does. Shayla 30. Yeah, that is true. Lycus used to say, you see a guy driving in like a BMW 7 Series or something, you think, man, he must be a very successful individual. And you see a woman driving in a BMW 7 Series, you're like, man, her husband must be a very successful individual. That's what he used to say. Now I know, like, there's a lot of women out there that do make their own money. There are, but there's a lot more that just really don't do anything. There are tons of women that I remember. I always like to tell that story when I used to work at Starbucks, and then there was like, I told somebody said they wanted to put the sugar on top, and I said, well, we normally put it at the bottom, so you want to put it on top, and I can just take that out. I just put it on the top. And they said, well, no, whatever. And I said, well, no, I can do it whatever way you want. And she kind of just like a little, I don't know, it just rubbed me the wrong way. I mean, nowadays, I probably wouldn't give a shit. And I told this story. I was like, some of these women here, I told this to this one girl that she had been Miss Nude America. And she was very proud of it. She told us she was Miss Nude America and she was married to this guy, la, la, la. And she said, the reason
a lot of these women are like that. They just treat you, or not even that case. There's a lot of case examples. But it's like the reason why these women treat other people like crap is because they want to portray something they're not. And then she asks, okay, well, why is that? He said, because they're strippers. He said, I said, look, I was Miss Nude America. I know the way things are. And so most of these girls that are out here married to these guys, they got a lot of money. They're former strippers. They're former this. They never had anything. And so they always, when they can take the chance to look down somebody's nose, their nose at somebody, they will do it all the time. So I was really surprised by that fact, but I mean, it's pretty much a fact, and no one was no better than her. So, people don't want to really marry, simple people. They just don't. They want to just marry somebody. The guys look at it, it's like, who's hot? And it's like, I just need some hot woman. And everything else, like, I'm not going to see her anyways. What the fuck do I care what she thinks? And this thing's proving that. Number eight, my ex was wealthy and successful. We weren't married, but we lived together. He didn't work more than any other man I've dated since. Wait, okay. My ex was wealthy and successful. We weren't married, but we lived together. He didn't work more than any other man I've dated since. And wasn't more stressed either. He was a very chill guy who loved to go hiking on the weekends and spend time with his family. Hiking, that would be, to me, like going hiking would be a beat down. Anyway, one thing that surprised me was that he had a relatively small home. Didn't plan on updating it when I moved in. Never bought expensive clothes, and we rarely went out to eat, only on very special occasions. The only thing he spent money on was travel, but only on getting to very far away. Wait, but only on getting to very far away and going to atypical destinations. He continued his modest lifestyle on vacation too. I even questioned how much money he had at the point because he only hoarded it. Well, you're kind of an asshole. But anyway, the reason I know is that he died a few years after we broke up and his siblings inherited all his money. He probably fell off a cliff because he was fucking hiking around. Because he only hoarded it. Well, you're kind of an asshole. But anyway, the reason I know is that he died a few years after we broke up and his siblings inherited all his money.

any money, because you always say you got money, but you're such a cheap fucking cheapskate. And you know, like that's the thing. It's like me personally, I look at it when I look at if I'm trying to date somebody and I say on their profile they like hiking or camping, I'm like, next. They like dancing, they like, you know, next, you know, these things I don't like. Don't find somebody that you don't like doing that, because it really sounds like she didn't like the hiking or any of that bullshit. It was just stuff he liked. And then the atypical vacations, well, they're probably going out hiking somewhere, you know, like, well, we're going to Argentina. It's like, oh, Buenos Aires? No, we're gonna go like some fucking mountain way in the back, just hike it. It's like nobody's ever heard of this mountain. It's like, oh God. You hike all the fucking time. It always looks the same. You know, I wouldn't like that either. I mean, I don't mind. I do like going to places and living like the locals during the time I'm there. I love that. I think it's much better than staying at some fucking Marriott. But my thing goes back down to it. It's like I don't want to like be in the middle of nowhere. I mean, I like see me. I'm like Clark Griswold when you go see the Grand Canyon. You just like shake your head like four times, and then you're like, all right, let's go. I'm like, hey, it was pretty cool, man. That was it, you know. But I don't want to waste time driving out there to see that. I mean, I do like seeing things. I drive down the road, some beautiful things, but I'm not gonna go walk it. I mean, it's just not worth it. All right. Well, she lucked the fuck out. She shouldn't have been an asshole. Number nine. My husband is wealthy, and it's overall been positive. I love the security of not having to do the mental math at the grocery store to make sure I have enough money and not having stress over whether an ex unexpected expense pops up. I think financial security makes your relationship stronger because it eliminates a lot of things I see some of my friends fight about with their partners. This is definitely true. Definitely true. That's why I said we were talking about the last show about. You know how Gen Z believes weddings are expensive. They still want to get married, but they want them cheaper and everything. The thing is that if you start off a relationship and you have this very expensive wedding, and now you're in debt immediately in your relationship, all you're doing is putting hardship and burden on that relationship. It could be, and I'm not even doubting this, I do probably think there are a lot of marriages that died because of the wedding. They basically were married, everything was going great, and then the wedding killed off their marriage. So any large expense can do that. So all right, moving back. Because it lives a lot. Okay, the fight about their partners. When my husband and I moved in together, he came with a housekeeper 3 times a week, a lawn service, and a maintenance man on call. So we don't have typical arguments about the husband not cleaning up after himself, ignoring his honey to-do list, or the woman feeling like she's doing most of the housework. If anything, I feel like he does a lot more than I, a lot more, and I feel bad. I'm also not the housewife type. I work, so I don't cook for him on the side, maybe twice a year. Well, I mean, at least you work, I guess, you know. I mean, you probably didn't need that money, but you know, at least it's something. I mean, you know, if you were just sitting at home all day and you didn't do anything, I mean, anyway, so of course we still argue, but for us, the biggest argument is over social events. I love them, and he's introverted and sober, so he hates them. We get invited to some really cool parties and galas. And I feel like I have to drag him, and then he doesn't have fun. I don't think that's a wealth thing. I don't think that's a wealth thing, but I wanted to share a few. Wait, I wanted to share that we definitely still argue, and wealth doesn't solve everything. Well, I mean, the thing is that why don't you just go by your own damn self? I don't understand this. I can tell you this. Every woman I've been with, they do something and I do something, you know, and it rarely interlocks. I would say probably about 10% of the time the things I do and they do actually intertwine. It just doesn't. It's just I don't need it and I don't expect them to do it. And so why would I expect them? Because like, I mean, like, look, exactly. This is my example. Saturday, I've got two different things I got to do. I'm going to go do this food blessing thing. It's like food drive.

Gonna take food off the trucks in the morning. I'm just gonna be there for a couple of hours. It's a 4 hour long thing. I'm gonna help take the truck the food off the trucks and break it down, and then everybody else can go to town and then give it out to people for the next 2 hours. I don't want to be there for that because I'm like, it's hot. I'm just gonna do the first part. I'll put my 2 hours in, good. She's not coming along. Then later on that night, I got a Cleburne Railroaders game, and we're just doing bringing out the group. It's one of those series of baseball games we're doing to, bring camaraderie of our organization and this, that, and the other. And it's a location far away from Frisco, so one side of the Metroplex is the other in Dallas-Fort Worth. She's not going to that either. She went to the last one in Frisco, but she's like, "Well, is it outdoors?" I'm like, "Yeah, all baseball games are outdoors." And she's like, "Well, most of them are outdoors. I haven't even Rangers games indoors now, but." Anyway, but that's what I'm trying to say. Like, she got something else to do. I got something to do. We're just, it's not the end of the world. The biggest negative is that I do feel a larger than average pressure to look good. This doesn't come from my husband, but I can't help but notice that almost all of his friends and almost all the people in our neighborhood have very attractive wives. Yes, this is true. I think this definitely relates to all those people being wealthy. I spend much more time and effort on my appearance now, and I think part of that is because I don't want people to be thinking, wow, he's so successful. Why is he with her? I've always cared about my appearance and worn makeup, dyed my hair long before meeting my husband, but now I can afford more expensive hair appointments, Pilates, skincare, Botox, etc. So my beauty routine has gotten much more expensive and time-consuming, like everything. There are pros and cons. This was TLRLNS. Let me tell you, the thing is, I really gotta say, if you keep like a thin little body and everything else like that, and you look basically the way you did before, the makeup stuff and all that other thing, I gotta say, most guys, they just don't want you like to go over there and really, most guys, this they don't want you to marry you. Immediately you chop off the hair, you gain another 100 pounds, and then when you divorce them and you start working out, you grow the hair out again, and eventually you go try to find somebody else to start the whole process over again. That's basically it. They want you to basically look more or less the way you did when you came into the relationship. So if you came in the relationship and you were 28 and you weighed 110 pounds, and you had hair down to your ass, then by the time you're 40, you probably should weigh about 110 pounds and have hair down to your ass, and that's the way it should be. It shouldn't change. Because more than likely, they haven't changed. Now, again, you're going to get older, and they know that. I mean, I think more people are much more accepting of age and also much more accepting of not wearing makeup and everything else, just being. I mean, because really the human body is so sexy in itself. I mean, it just is. That's why I always hate when people put tattoos all over their body, especially women. It's just like, why? You're ruining something that's so beautiful. Like I say, you don't even really need makeup. You don't even really need to do your hair. You can come out naked out of the shower and you'll just still be fucking amazing looking. So that's, like I say, I give you the downside. You got to stay 110, have long ass hair. But I give you the upside. You ain't got to get ready for it. You can be amazing just looking the way you are. So, all right, number 10. I dated a wealthy guy for 4 years. He had high earnings and generational wealth. I also have high earnings for context. What I noticed is that they're really busy. You have to be comfortable. I can't talk tonight. With work calls during dinner and them being tired and stressed. In my experience, wealthy people also run quite fast processors. They're intelligent and often want to do lots of things. This can be hard work, too. This was Orny, Ornery, okay, well, it looked like Horny. ORNERY, Orny Scale 9475, yeah? That's kind of been coming the note here of what people are saying. Number 11, I lived with a man that many would consider pretty well off or even wealthy for 9 years. He was entitled and financially abusive to me. I don't know how you're financially abusive to somebody, but do tell. Those things can happen with men who are less well off, for sure, but in a different way. Well, he didn't tell, so that was by deleted.
I understand you can be abusive to somebody, but are you putting commas in there? What the fuck's going on? Because he said, this is what it says. He was entitled, no comma, and financially abusive to me, no comma, period. So I'm kind of like left in the dark with that one. Financially abusive. So did he just hit you with money in the face, or what the fuck did he do? It's like, take that here, this wad of $100 bills, hit you in the face. 12. Looking at my parents, my dad was always busy and hardworking. He left the house very early in the morning, only to return late at night. Also, he wouldn't take bullshit from anyone and valued his own time. So it takes a strong woman to be with such guys. Stacy Sophia, 199. Thank you. Okay. Number 13. My fiance is wealthy, successful, and handsome. We are not married yet, but will be soon. Being with a wealthy, generous man is overall a plus in my experience. Well, I mean, he's pretty much got it all, right? He's successful, he's wealthy, he's handsome. The only problem is he got you, not a joke. Generous, but being the with a wealthy, generous man is overall a plus in my experience. My friends are also married to wealthy men, and we are all provided for, loved, and respected. Contrary to popular belief, most wealthy men from stable families are loyal. They understand divorce would be emotionally and financially detrimental for them, so they value marriage too. The common con is that they can be really busy, but all of our finances and but all of our finances and husbands make time for us. Or excuse me, finance, fiance. Sorry, I didn't read that right. It's late, especially on special occasions. You also need to learn to give them space when they're stressed out. Because most of the time, wealthy men work in highly stressful jobs. Of course, there are self-destructive wealthy men as well. The one that cheat, lie, and have drug issues. I know a few like these, though my fiance, though my fiance. Wait, that's it? I know a few like these, though my fiance, period. Oh, through. God almighty. I don't know what's with me. I can't read tonight. Sorry, guys. Through my fiance. I was like, what the fuck? Where's the rest of this? All right. Entertainment neat. 592. Thank you. Number 14. I've dated wealthy men and I'm also a high earner for context. This idea of peaceful, well-groomed wife at home is mostly a myth. Having genuinely moved in those circles, wealthy men want a woman who's like them, educated, smart, and good career. Generally, they're committed partners. What people don't seem to know is that to be really wealthy, you usually are really intelligent too. They see marriage as a life choice to be weighted and considered seriously. They also need a partner who can meet them mentally. This applies to both men, women, and this is ornery scale 9475 again. I guess I wrote two different things. Let me tell you one thing though. I do say intelligence plays a factor in most wealth scenarios, unless you're some nepo baby or something like that. Okay, I'll give you that, and I'll tell you why I think that it's not as big a factor as people make it out to be. I think that in society, it's relative. What are you talking about intelligence? Are you talking about intelligent meaning that they're not stupid? Or are you talking about intelligence that they're near Albert Einstein levels? I mean, this is what I'm saying. So I think it's relative to that. I think the conversation really means that a lot of people that are extremely stupid, or people that are just dumb, or people that are just, idiots out there, they're always engaging in a self-gratification. They need things right away. They can't wait. They don't. They have no self-control. They don't do this out of the other. When you put on the air of self-control, when you put on the air of understanding of what you're doing today values you in maybe a month or two, but not today. When you do all these things, it does make you look more intelligent than you might be. You may make the wrong decisions. You may not be completely right as well, but at least you're not making the wrong decisions
Constantly. And the problem about a lot of people out there is that they just don't have that. There's been that study that came out of people that denial of self-gratification or denial of gratification. Denied gratification allows you to be, like they say, wealthier, longer life, every little aspect of life. You live longer, your health is better. Your divorce rates are down, all these different things, all these things occur. And I mean, like, yes, this is a very hard thing to do. And I do think that when somebody follows that role, that they don't really have to be as Albert Einstein level, or they don't have to be 20 or 40 IQ points away from them. But they just basically give off appearance of knowing what to do because they've been doing things pretty much the steady course the whole time. Really, that's the case. Delayed gratification mixed with focusing in on one thing to do makes you very successful. I remember like Lycus one time had a story. He said that he wrote something in like Variety magazine that he was a writer, doing this, radio, he did the he could do TV, he could do all this stuff. And one guy sent him a letter and it just said one word in there. It said focus. And at first, he thought the guy was a dick. But he said, really, that is the case. Focus in on one thing and do that one thing again and again and again and again because until you become an expert at it. And then eventually, people will recognize you as an expert at it. And delayed gratification, where you're not fucking blowing your money on other things, but you're just concentrating on one thing, makes you look a lot more intelligent than you are. Now, it doesn't mean you're not intelligent. It just means it makes you look like you know what the fuck you're doing. So I think that's what they mean with this. They just mean that they're not complete idiots because, on the other side, this is a complete idiot. So, like Biff one time worked at Wilson Plywood and Door, and I think I mentioned the story last week too. So the place called Wilson Plywood and Door, and they said, "Well, we're going to start paying people on Mondays instead of Fridays." And he said, "What the fuck, man? What are you going to pay? Why do I got to wait till Monday to get paid?" He said, "Well, because what happens when every time I pay people on Fridays, and by Monday they're like they don't have any money, and then they're bitching to me, the guy that this boss." And so this is what these people are. They're that stupid that they take all their money and they spend it on bullshit, and they don't think about like, well, I need to pay rent, I need to pay this. It's like, no, I just spent it. I had money. It's time to spend it. So that is what I'm talking about when I talk about people that don't do delay. That makes them even look stupider than they are. That's the way it works. So I think that's where she's coming from on that. It's not that they're so much more intelligent than regular people. It's just if you're dedicated, you delay gratification, you focus in on something. They said they've done this study. This was an Australian study, and they followed this these people. You can look it up. I don't have the details in front of me, but they follow these people for about like the last 35 years since they were like 5 years old or something, and they're like in their 40s now, something weird like that. It's over 35 years. It's like they're in their 40s now, and then they said like these people, the ones that couldn't, they did experiments when they were kids that they would say, "Hey, look, we're whatever you do, you can have like one, like it was something like one marshmallow." So there's two marshmallows. You can have one marshmallow, but you can't have two. Because if you have two, then you're not getting any more marshmallows. That's it. And so then the guy that was doing the research, just like with 5 year-olds, 4 and 5 year-olds. And the guy that would say, "Oh, hold on one second." The guy was the doctor, the whatever, the clinician, or whomever the guy, the researcher. He gets up and leaves. And the kid, remember, he has the option of having one marshmallow, but not two. And so all the kids that ate both marshmallows usually could not delay gratification later in life. They had higher instances of bad health. They had higher divorce rates. They had better chance of being incarcerated. They had better chance. Everything negative in life was attributed to that fucking marshmallow. I mean, no joke. And you think that it's just, well, what does it mean? Was it what it just maybe they'll change. They don't. They just don't. There's not a big moment in their life that they change. So basically, what we should do as a society is basically hone in on that and say, look, if there's somebody that's not, if they're eating them second marshmallow, we really got to do all we can to make them understand what delayed gratification is and why it's so important so that we can change their lives around.
This is another thing too. This is, and it's societal too. I remember, like in España, like there were, there's lower rates of crime and stuff by Spanish people and everything than the U.S. by far. But one of the big things was the Spanish people kind of looked at criminals the same way they looked like if you were, wanted to be homeless. You're just a bum. And that was a good way to look at it because it convinced a lot of people just not want to be criminals. And so, in that regard, they wouldn't just say, well, I'm just going to rob that store so I can get some money because I need money now. Or I'm going to kill that guy because I need a car now. None of that stuff. So, anyway, it's sad, but it's true. Look into that. Number 15, the biggest risk is going to be entitlement. Someone can see you as not an equal partner if your paycheck isn't equal. Usually, there is some variation of a guy acting unkindly or selfishly and refusing to even listen to his partner's complaints because he sees it as if she owes him. A lot of guys who earn more expect not to lift a finger outside of their career, even if their partner works too. Society really doesn't tell men that the main thing they need to contribute to a relationship is a paycheck. Society really does tell men. But relationship breakdown is usually because they were not connecting with their partner and family and not being supportive within their home. Noodle warm. Okay, this, let me tell you, one thing I look back on this is the way I am. I've never been with somebody that earned as much as I did. I don't really, not like I'm earning millions of dollars a year. They never do. I mean, mainly everybody I think that I mean, I've probably had some people that I've dated that did decently, but like, I mean, actually, like a real relationship that lasted and we actually lived together or anything like that, none of them made enough money like that. None of them actually contributed in the same way. And I really didn't care. But to me, I do look at it like, yes, there are going to be things that I'm not going to do and you're going to be doing because I'm doing the money side of things. I mean, if I'm paying for the place and I'm paying for all the different expenses and the only thing you're paying is for is your car and maybe one of the bills, then, yeah, I'm gonna help out. I'm not gonna like be like live as a pigsty. I mean, I'll wash my own dishes and stuff like that, but I'm probably not gonna do the laundry. And I'm probably not gonna because and also you have more time than I do. I mean, I have less time off. And so, but again, it's like I don't really look down at somebody. I still ask them their opinion, and we work together on things. But my big thing is that don't think I'm gonna do 50-50 on everything because you're not doing 50-50 on the money. So, I mean, unless you're paying for half the house and you're paying for half of all the bills, then I'll start doing half the laundry and then I'll start doing half. But if you're not, then eventually I got to say, hey, look, I mean, I'm going to use that extra time when I'm not doing the laundry to do other things. And you can use that extra time when you're not working to do those things. Because most of the time when I'd worked with people like that, they even had jobs that they weren't working as long as I was either. I mean, there's not as many hours. So. But again, I don't look down at somebody because of their paycheck. I mean, I just say like, look, if you're going to be in a relationship with me, I picked you for a reason. So I think that, we should really have some kind of, discussion over certain things. Not, I mean, but there are going to be things that I definitely would have to shut you down on, especially if it's financial, because we don't have the money. We don't have the money. But other things like, like what we want to do or where we want to go or things like that. I mean, that's not, I don't know. I don't know that I mean maybe if you're extremely rich you just basically look at the other person it's like you're just another commodity or you're another third thing I own maybe I'm not in that position so I can't tell you but I do say as far as I go I mean and I've always been with people that made women that always made a lot less than me and I just let it be man I didn't really care like and if they had something happened, or they lost their job, or this or the other. It's like it's all right. We'll work it out, And I never really was that big a dick. I mean, that just sounds like a real dick right there. It just I'm. But again, like since I wasn't that big a dick, then I was always considered the asshole. And so guess what? They all left me. So they're like, man, you're such an asshole. Why didn't you beat me? I was like, I'm sorry. Yeah. Sorry, I listen to your opinion all the time, about doing things. Maybe we shouldn't have done that. Number 16, I've been with a man who was wealthy. Yeah, he was respectful, very busy with work, and spoiled me. We lived together for roughly 16 years. He was frugal with his finances and planned
what he would spend on. Every time we stepped out, he always held the door open for me, no matter how long we were together. He didn't work on weekends, but he saved his earnings from work during the weekdays. Wait, he didn't work on weekends, but he saved his earnings from work during the weekdays. He taught me a lot about organizational planning, how employees think when strategizing on leveling up their companies, and cutting employees loose who are not producing income for the company. I was able to use this in my daily life and plan ahead for myself. I just opened my own company this year, and I'm on my way to making six figures. Next year, I'll be opening a second branch in Philadelphia. Long story short, he taught me a lot of things that I was able to implement in my daily life, so that was a plus for me. All right. That was prestigious board 366. I gotta say, one of the things I find is with women. Now, I've told you the story where I know a lesbian friend of mine, and she was straight for a long time, and she was married. She had a husband, and you know, years ago. But she's, you know, definitely a lesbian now. But she's, you know, she was did all these things, and she said one of the big things I don't like about women is that they bring too much drama. Men are kind of straightforward. I do respect that more, and I wish women were like that. That's what she said. And so that's why I always bring that up. But let me bring you another one. And I would say she'd probably agree to this too. Most women, unless you were forced to live on your own for a long period of time and you didn't have any guy, like, you know, 10, 20 years, or you were the main breadwinner in the relationship, and a lot of times when you're in a lesbian relationship, you may be that one person. The other women that are not the breadwinners, that are not, that have always lived with somebody else, that only live with their parents and all these things, their clue of finances are so horrible. I mean, just ridiculously horrible. I mean, their ideas on like what you should do or what you can do, they'll just basically throw things out there, and it makes no financial sense whatsoever. And you're wondering yourself, what the hell? But it's mainly because they haven't ever been taught. They never learned the lessons. And with men, generally men, because nobody's going to take care of a guy unless you're, you know, the feminine gay male, basically, I guess. That's you know, there you go. There's something. But most time, guys are not taken care of, so that no matter what, they have to sink or swim. And so then they get thrown out in the brutal world of finance and, like, basically, well, how am I going to pay for this? How am I going to pay for that? Now, we did talk about people that are really stupid or people that just basically don't have delayed gratification. But for a guy, that could actually mean you may fall in the perils of homelessness. But the thing is, most women can figure out a way to find a guy to pay for some of their stuff, or at least find another woman to pay for some of their stuff. So those women in particular usually don't have very good financial common sense. They just don't, because they always live with their parents. They always had somebody else taking care of them. And they never really, they'll come up with stuff like, you know, well, we rent a house. Why don't we just buy a house? And it's like, well, we don't have the money. We don't have the down payment. We don't have this. It's like, yeah, but I really want to buy a house. And it's like, you know, these stupid things, these are dumb arguments. But it does seem like that happens more with women than men, because it's mainly because men just don't have anybody to fall back on. Like I said, women can, you know, they're living with their family and they don't know any better. But men can live with their family and they don't know any better. But as soon as they get out of there, then the women either have one of two options. One, they live with another guy and they don't really learn anything about finance because the other guy took care of everything. And they may complain about him for not buying a house, even though they don't have the money, but whatever. And, or the other option is they lived on their own. Or, like I say, in the case of, like, you know, some lesbian women, that they're basically the one that's providing for the other woman. Just like in a hetero couple, the man would be the one who's the main provider of financial security. And so, but you do see this. There's a huge amount of women out there that just don't get it. They just don't get it.
They may get it a little bit, but there's a lot of things they just don't have. And it's like, you're like, there's no way we can do this. You may own a house. And they're like, why don't we have a bigger house? And it's like, because we don't make any more money and you don't work. I know a friend of mine, that's what his wife always tries to say. And it's like, it's insane. It's insane. And it's hard because it makes a strain on relationships because the woman thinks the guy just doesn't want to do this for her. And the guy is like, there is no way in hell we can literally do this. We could go to a bank and they would laugh off their asses at us if we even suggested the mere notion that we wanted to do such a thing. And sometimes that's what it takes. Sometimes the woman just doesn't want to take your no for an answer. And you're like, all right, fine, let's go to the bank. And you go to the bank and they laugh and they laugh and they laugh and they laugh. And then the woman finally gets, okay, well, I get it. Like, why didn't you tell me that earlier? Yeah, thank you. All right. I gotta say, yes, for all you lesbians out there that are the main breadwinner, you get it. I don't doubt you don't. And for all you women out there that lived on your own for more than 10 years and didn't have anybody to help you, no child support, no nothing, you definitely get it too. But for all you women that basically went from your parents' house to some dude's house, you may not get it. That's what I'm just saying. Number 17. It depends on the source of wealth. My father-in-law was a traditionally successful man who made his wealth climbing the career ladder and married his wife, who's quite a bit younger. I see that he yells at her and doesn't want her to give him suggestions on what to do at all. But again, she has always just benefited from his wealth, and even his nastiness, she never wanted to leave. So I guess she chose it herself. I'm with one of his sons, whom he never spoiled one bit. He's good with money and doesn't splurge at all. He has wealth from his own work and investments that he built from scratch. He's not reliant on a career. He's not reliant on a career, so we have time for each other. Okay. Yeah. However, the downside is here. Number one, because his father's wealth, he grew up in a comfortable environment. So he tends to be materialistic when it comes to living environment. We have to give and take when make decisions here, but ultimately it leads me to investing some of my assets into things that I don't consider high yield or important. Okay. Two, his father, due to his career, has a very hot temper, and my husband resembles his mother when it comes to personality. So he's kind of the underdog in the family. That his father sort of is harsher on him compared to his siblings and his partner. And as his partner, excuse me, I've had to stand up for myself more than the other kids' partners. Okay. Big world 1, 2, 3, 4. Hey, here's a trick. Have your own life. Don't live with, the thing is, like, you're saying that. Let me tell you this. If my dad said, hey, you're a little pussy, this, and the other, and whatever, and treated me like the underdog, guess what? I don't have to listen to that because my dad doesn't do anything for me. I don't have these entanglements. I'm not there. I'm on my own. So really my suggestion here, it sounds like your husband is not that far on his own. Because if he's still having problems with his father at this time alive, he really hasn't severed all the strings. So I don't get it. Like when I was 18, I moved the fuck out of my house because I couldn't stand living with my parents. And I got married pretty quick and everything else. And the person I married, they never lived on their own. So and they never really had a great job. And they were an immigrant too. And so like that was the thing. So it was like money, money, money. Like I had to come up with money. And then, eventually I got away from them and married somebody else that was another immigrant. So, again, they didn't make the money and I did, but we were at least I wasn't making a lot. So I wasn't making that much more than her than I. Now this time again, another immigrant and, I don't know. But I do say this, I do prefer people that are more, I gotta say, like, even though that I've had problems,
I do prefer people that are immigrants more to American-born people because I think American women, they don't learn a lot. They don't get to live on their own. They're not like told, "Hey, you're gonna do this, this, and the." A lot of times, when you have six or seven other brothers, you're forced to help your mom in one way or another. So you become good at certain things around the house. At least that. But when you don't, like you have those other brothers, or when you have, you're just basically treated like daddy's little princess, you don't understand any shit about the world. And that's why I've never really had good relationships with them, I think. But I mean, you could say I didn't have a really good relationship with the immigrants either. They kind of ended. So what the fuck? What I? But I gotta say, it's like I do find more of a common relationship and better relationship with people that are not from this country, just for that one reason. Because I think that the people that are from this country, like especially if they have more wealth, then imagine like if you're with a girl that's from here, and she had more wealth than you, and then when you gotta like have this little apartment that's decent, but it's not anything great, and you have little furniture that's decent, but it's not anything great, she's probably gonna think, man, why don't we have better things? This all sucks. And you're like, you don't know what sucks is. That's why I like immigrants, because they do know what sucks is. And sometimes they forget it. That's the other problem, too. Sometimes, like after a while, they get used to the comfy lifestyle that I provide, and they forget like what it used to be like, and then you lose that. And it's kind of like what Eddie Murphy said about marrying the African woman on the naked African woman on a zebra. And eventually she's like, I want half. I want half. Yeah. Anyway, that's a good one. Number 18. This is the last one. Simply put, workaholic. Pretend art 7837. Thank you so much, guys, for all your input on that. That was really great. We're looking at two different ones we can go over. All right. These are unexpected red flags that weren't caught during dating, and breakup stories that make you want to be single. And I'll pick which one we're gonna go after. First topic was interesting. The only problem I thought about it was it seemed like there was a lot of repetition. Didn't like the repetition. I like different things. I like stuff different. But anyway, it was cool. It's something different, something to go into. Well, anyway, so Explain Love and Unexplained Radio Network. We're still here in the chat room on unexplainedradio.com, Unexplained Radio Network LLC, a Wyoming-based company here in Garland in the Great Republic of Texas, also Casper, Wyoming, other broadcasting. That you can reach us on the wild card line, 469-893-0054, 469-893-0054. International callers plus 1-469-893-0054. This is the 18th day of June, and we got about 2 more minutes till midnight. And we got 1 more hour left of the phone lines being open. So that is a good thing. And we do appreciate all our listeners around the world from Sweden, Germany, the United Kingdom, Canada, and several others. Thank you so much. Appreciate it. Again, always the United States. One last thing I wanted to leave you with is that we're going to take a break. We'll be right back here with some more Unexplained Love. We really appreciate all you joining us here for tonight for this episode. And we're going to have some fun here. We got a lot more stuff to talk about, so don't go away. We'll be right back, and we're going to have some fun listening to some weird stories. But we'll see which ones they are out of those two categories when we come back. You're on Unexplained Love.

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And there's a chat room for the chatters. You can chat in there with everybody else that's chatting away. And also, you can get on the wildcard line. Give us a call. We're still open for another hour. 469-893-0054. Any love, sex, whatever question you got, give it to us. 469-893-0054. Plus one for international callers, 469-893-0054. And we did mention earlier in the show that a new show's come to the lineup, so we're going to announce that soon. We're going to tell you what that show's about, what time's going to come out, as soon as we have all the details, specifics, and everything else. You can look for that in URN News. If you go to the very far right corner of unexplainedradio.com, you have a menu button. Click on that. You'll have the URN News and also a way to contact us about your show ideas. And if you have a show that's absolutely fascinating, and you can do about 45 weeks a year or more, and about an hour a week, or at least an hour a week, that's great. And, you know, we may actually put you on. We probably will. If you've got a lot of time slots, and if you're good enough, we will do it if you're absolutely fascinating. This is different content. Women are sharing the most cringy millennial pick-me-up stories, pick-me stories. Okay, let's go through with that. I kind of want to do that. Let's see. The other ones, I was like, you know, it's all right. It's not that great. You know, whatever the fuck. Let's try this. All right. Number one, she went first, sharing her experience of doing keg stands for the male gaze. She also shared that since then, she has been in therapy. Okay, so it says, one person says, I was 5 feet tall drinking Burnett's like water. Okay, I don't know what Burnett's are. And doing keg stands at parties because I thought mediocre men would think I was fun and low maintenance. Says, I'm 38 and I want to go back in time and carry her out of those sticky floored rooms. Anyways, therapy is going great. The replies that followed were just too good. And maybe even all too relatable not to share. I don't know the replies thing and everything. We didn't get those. But this one here was, every once in a while those things happen. Number two, hated pink because it was too girly. Now I drown in it, thrive in it, and will let it consume me. All right. Well, there you go. Yeah, that color, I guess, is just something, you know, or the singer, one of the fucking two, whatever you're talking about. Number three, I used to judge everyone in high school secretly by the brand of jeans as they walked up the stairs in front of me. I knew all the brands, the logos, what the stores they came from. I couldn't identify every pair by design on the back. I could identify every design by the packet, or the grommets on the small shoulder, a smaller part of the front. That's how I always knew emo guys was wearing chick jeans, even if they lied and said they weren't. I was like the NSA of denim from 2003 to 2007. Well, I don't know. Like, I think when I was a kid, like, I mean, back in the 90s, I remember wearing, like, Pacos. And, like, I remember Carl Gnai was, like, pretty big, but I didn't wear a lot of that. I did Jenko for a long time. But back in, like, that was back in the 90s and stuff like that. But I wouldn't doubt, like, the emo guys were wearing basically women's clothing. We didn't really have emo. Like, we, before goth, there was, like, the vampire people and stuff. So they had that. And, you know, at the goth kids and everything, I remember that that was a little bit later. That seemed like that was after, like, I was already out of school. So, but there are a lot of different, like, looks and trends, and I think that eventually people over time look back at anything that they wore when they were younger, and they're kind of like, yeah, you know, I don't know about that. I don't know if that was, like, really a good idea. And, but sometimes that's the case, you know. You go out there, and you just put it on, and you think, hey, this works out for now. I remember, like, sometimes, like, I remember
It always seemed to me, like, even when I was teaching high school, like, a lot of times the girls and everything, they would wear, like, something that was not that it was inappropriate as much, it was just always the club scene. And so when you had that, it didn't really bode well. I mean, like, it's during the middle of the day, and a lot of times stuff that happens in the middle of the day are very cold or whatever the point is. And so it's just a very, very different context, a very, very different way of actually doing something. So I don't know. It just it is what it is. I think that everybody, every generation has a different way of doing things, and eventually that they look at it from a perspective that's just like, oh my God, I actually did that, but hey, it is what it is. I mean, sometimes that people go out there and do things that they shouldn't have done, or they did do, or whatever, and eventually they get past it. But, it's all times, All right, let's go on. Let's see what else there is in here. See, there's one that's really decent. Number five, I would regularly start cleaning at 3 a.m. at house parties. So the 23-year-old boys taking boring bong rips, taking bong rips, would realize what a good wife I could be. Wow. That sounds kind of like really depraved to be like, you're just basically saying, like, I want to be accepted in some way that I could never be accepted any other fashion form or whatever. So this one here is, I guess we pass up number four. Would somehow, some way, without fail, casually bring up that I can drive a manual transmission and to make guys feel less because they can't. Well, hey, manual transmissions are made so they're theft proof nowadays because nobody knows that knows how to steal a vehicle knows how to fucking drive one. Number six. Oh, also the amount of time I sat on a dirty ass couch, I guess, or ass couch. With filthy coffee table covered in trash and bongs, well, and bongs and beer cans, watching a guy play video games, hoping they would like me. Embarrassing. Yeah, a lot of these people are very had weird, weird, very young youth. Now, number seven, I used to say to boys, I'd say boys were easier to get along with. Thankfully, that phase didn't last long. Yeah, I mean, anytime like you wanted to basically be part of the guys or something like that, I don't know if that's really gonna work out. I think we are meant to basically be separated in some form or fashion, like the women on one side and the guys on the other, because it ain't happening. It just doesn't really work out well, and I think people relate better with their own friends and their own kind and own ideas. Number eight, it's just like this because with guys, like I'll talk to a friend of mine and maybe we'll talk about something serious. Every once in a while, a lot of times because his wife's having problems and everything like that, and with their relationship, we do talk about that. But for the most part, if everything was going well, we would probably not even talk about that. I remember this one comedian one time had said that he had a, his wife asked him, he said, "How's your friend's mother doing?" And he says, "What's the matter with the mother?" And he says, "Well, you were talking to him for like an hour. You hadn't asked about that. His mother was in the hospital the other day." She was. Guys don't really that's not important to guys. I mean, guys, why do they talk about like fun things? Number eight, when I and plus like most of the time, reason why guys don't talk about problems is because guys usually solve problems on their own. So, with relationships, sometimes guys will talk about it because they're just out of, they have no more answers. But for like financial, family, their emotional state, everything, guys have always been programmed to basically just do it on your own, and so that's the reason why a lot of times they just do it on their own, and so the other guy didn't even ask. So it is what it is. When I went to my first fraternity date party, I tried to match my date drink for drink at the pregame. This is always a bad idea. Ended up blacking out and passing out on a couch and being left there by him. What a dick. I can't believe he left you. And everyone else, when the cops came, the girl that ended up being my best friend in the whole wide world actually took my carcass home because she was afraid that something would happen to me while I was there. When the cops came and everyone and left me him
and everyone else when the cops wouldn't the cops just arrest you because you're well, I mean, you're not in public, but I mean, you know, it's I don't know. Like, why did the? I mean, I don't know if the cops came to the door and they just left. She didn't really explain that well. But the other person just said, "Hey, I'll just take you home." Yeah, that is pretty nice of the other person doing that for you. But yeah, if you're in public and you black out like that, yeah, the cops will take you, and it is the best thing. I remember one time we were two stories on this. One time we were at a bar, and this one woman just got so drunk she just threw up and just went off the side of the table and it nearly hit me. And this one guy just picked her up and put her over his back, which I don't know if that's a great idea because it got all in her hair and stuff. So he probably had to throw up on her back. And he was going to take her to a taxi. And then the cops are out there and they're like, whoa, like, you can't put her in a taxi. She gets in that taxi. That guy might rape her or whatever. And she doesn't know where she lives or she has her address, whatever. So they, again, had to arrest her and she went to the drunk tank. But, you know, I've been to the drunk tank. Ain't that horrible? But. It is a shame. I mean, I don't know. I think she had some friends. Something happened, and you know, she had pink panties on because I saw when the guy picked her up. You know, you could see her panties. Anyway, she's actually a pretty hot chick. I mean, unfortunately, she was very, very wasted. All right, moving on further, guys. Let's see. When I was let's see, it was my first fraternity date party. I tried to match the. Drink for drink. Okay, so that was that one. Oh, also about matching drink for drink, I remember that there was another guy that he actually had this one tale where he it's stupid. It's like so like this one girl wanted to like do shot for shot, and they did a bunch of shots, and the girl matched them. And then eventually she was driving, and they were driving the vehicle, and she threw up all in the vehicle. So, yeah, there you go. You shouldn't drive drunk. I do fuck with Matt a lot, but I'm like, you know, like I'm pissed at him, but I mean, I get it. You shouldn't drive drunk. Anyway. But you should definitely not throw up in the car. That's always a bad thing. That's something I wouldn't really entail for somebody to do. So, number nine. When my first real boyfriend in college broke up with me, I got down on my knees and begged him to take me back. Poor sweet summer child. Yeah, I mean, I don't know about doing that. You should just say, like, it's time to end this. Number 10. Oh, I was always, let's keep it casual because girl, because I didn't want to seem too needy. Now I'm glued to my husband's side, and my texts to my best friend read like Victorian love letters. This girl's not casual. Oh, okay, so she was into casual dating back then. So, yeah, way it is. Number 11. I was at the mall with friends, and this guy asked me my name, and I was trying to be all cool and mysterious, and told him my name is Anonymous. Well, that's a good name. Yeah, you're very anonymous in that regard. Let's see. I told a guy. I'm not like other girls while drunk at a bar. Anyway, I'm gay now. Well, maybe you are like other guys, you know, girls or whatever the deal is, because other girls that are straight, they're not like you, and then, you know, so then you weren't like them. So there you go. I mean, you know, you're telling the truth. I'm gay now. Well, I mean, no problems there. I can tell you that. Let's go back on this one. I made this profile picture in 2012. I'm a lesbian now. It just shows her with these two dudes right over there. They look like dorks. Okay. Number 14. I used to tell guys their favorite music was also my favorite music until I met some guy whose favorite artist was underground. So when I said, "Oh, I love him, I'm going to his concert," I actually had to go. The concert was in 2 days. I met up with said guy and acted like I knew all these songs. Fun fact, the artist is actually my favorite artist now, and I've never seen that man again. Well, hey, like, you know, you learn something. You know, every once in a while you find something you really like, and there you go. End of story. Good for her. For her. Number 15.
Pretend I hated Britney Spears. I'm so sorry. You were always so perfect and talented, and you always deserve so much better from us. These people are really having a lot for her. Number 15. Pretend I hated Britney Spears. I'm so sorry. You were always so perfect and talented, and you always.

rapper and sang on multiple tracks. Wait, look, you became famous. I'd never heard of a motivational rapper. I mean, my big thing is, like I always said, motivation starts within you. It's not from without. So there's that. But the big thing is that I don't know. I don't know. It's just and why does he gotta be the white motivation rapper? I don't know. Number nine, number 18, excuse me. I was a ninth grade juggalette. Oh, the juggalo stuff like that, like the insane clown posse stuff. Yeah, that I've never understand that. I've never liked any of their songs. I thought their songs always suck. I mean, I don't know. Like, hey, if it, you like it, well, that's good. But don't try to impress me. But it never really seemed like to be my type of thing. These were my senior pictures. In my defense, it was 2009, and it shows her. I don't know if there's more than one, but it just shows her between these like monster energy drinks, and like she's like in the middle of it. And I don't know. I never got in the energy drink craze, but I mean, hey, that's a whole other story. It's different people, different things. Number 20, try to look like Paris Hilton or a girl next door in the early 2000s. Growing up with MTV in California was something. I don't know. And moving on, the amount of Playboy and Hustler stuff I bought because I thought it would make me so cool, laughing out loud. Oh, well, that's another person. Yeah, weird stuff. Number 21. This thread has cracked open a lot of cringy memories, but it also was very healing, laughing out loud. Well, sometimes you gotta heal. Number 22. And lastly, some of us are still going through it. I'm still not ready to have this conversation. Check back in 3 to 5 business years. Yeah, there's a lot of different things that go out on there. I mean, there's a lot of different things that I think the people over time will see. And they'll be like, hey, look, back then in the past wasn't that bad, wasn't that good, but there's a lot of different stuff that I could have changed and I should. And change about yourself, at least you learn. You move on, you learn. All right. Well, that was a weird introspective one. We didn't get really the other topics that I had. I thought we'd already covered those, and I was like, well, you know what? We're just gonna kind of just move on, just talk some little low down things about like what kids did in the 2000s. It was about 10 years after I graduated, and I graduated in 1997. And the funniest thing is about our class, we didn't even have a 10th year anniversary. Like that's their biggest one, really. I mean, you're supposed to, 10-year class reunion, blah blah. We didn't have that shit. No, we just had the eventually I think they figured out the 15th or 20th. Who the hell knows? All right, let's move on to sex stories of people sleeping with friends' parents. Let's try that. All right, number one, this is the Family Feud one here. Let's see. I slept my best friend's dad when I was 22. My best friend's dad. My friend, who recently came out, invited me to play pool with her and her dad at her house. Her dad and I flirted like crazy that night, but I ended up just going home. About an hour later, she invited me over for a drink, but for some reason, she never came out of her room. So I just drank with her dad. I thought it was a setup. The dad put on his movies and we slept together. The next morning, my friend was pissed. Turned out she always had a thing for me. We haven't talked since. That sounds like a similar story that I'd had before, but it didn't end that way. It was kind of like they were set up to the. It was like these two guys, like a dad and a son, and they were setting it up so they could bang chicks. But this one here is like, I guess the other one was a lesbian and she just screwed up. She went to sleep or whatever. Number two. Oh, excuse me. That one was from, who was it? Chanel Williams, SW. Okay, number two. Years ago, I spent Thanksgiving with my roommate at his family's farm. A tall, handsome, viral dad greeted us. Flash forward to Thanksgiving Day when my roommate and his mom went out for last-minute groceries. I stayed home with his dad, who was at the farm, feeding the animals. He later came in and asked me to help put stuff in the attic. All of a sudden, the dad started taking off his clothes. Well, that's actually a good move. You should take your clothes off first so that, you'll be the one that, you know the way things are going down.
I didn't know what to do. I stared at

his well-built body and huge penis, which gave me an inexplicably ardent heat rush. He started taking off my clothes and kissed and caressed me. It was hot, sweaty, steamy sex. I'll never forget it. I ultimately lost contact with my roommate and never told him. Why? Well, it's about, she went right here, like, because it's all together. ¿Y qué te importa? Yeah. Oh, that's really a cool story. I mean, so you went with your roommate. So wait, mate, but your roommate was, he started taking off my clothes. I want to see this. I ultimately lost contact with my roommate. Okay, so your roommate was probably another woman or something. I don't know. Unless you're gay, I don't know. But, like, you know, maybe you were a guy. I didn't really get to pinpoint that, but I would assume that's what happened. All right. Number three. That was a really interesting story, man. I tell you what. I don't know if I could be that bold. I mean, just start taking your clothes off and just hoping that everything works out. Because, I mean, that is pretty weird, man. I mean, like, yes, he brought him. That dad was like, shit, I'm going to town on this chick. Anyway. Okay, my brother is 10 years older than I am. When I was younger, he'd take me to my friend's house and hang out there until I was ready to go home. One day, my friend and I ran into her mother's room for whatever reason, and that's when I saw my brother. He jumped out of her bed, butt-ass naked, and my friend's mom was hiding under the fucking duvet. You better believe I snitched to my mom as soon as I got home. What a fucking loser. You fucking suck. So your brother would go over there and take you, I mean, he's coming out of his hard time to go take you to your friend's house, and he's like, well, as long as you're going to play with the sister, I'm going to play with the mother. One day, my friend and I were in, okay, and that's when, but he should have jumped out of bed. He should have just stayed in there. She didn't say how old she was, though. It's kind of hard to tell, because, I mean, if he was, like, 22, I'd be like, I don't care if my parents find out. I would prefer them not to, but it's like, who gives a shit, but the thing is that I look at it from this perspective that, you know, I'm 22. I can do what I want to do. But if he was like 16, yeah, there may be legal implications for the mother of her friend. But she still shouldn't, you know, say, hey, look, do you like going over there or not? If you don't like going over there, then you tell our parents or whatever, and you'll never go back. And I won't either, but you won't. Or we can just forget this whole damn thing and then move on. But you're a snitch, so you know what happens to snitches? Snitches end up in ditches. There actually is two of those, like snitches end up with stitches, which I've always hated because I thought that's stupid. But I like the other one, snitches end up in ditches, because I'm like, yeah, motherfucker, it's where you're going to die. I don't know, it sounds cooler. Not that I'm going to put people that are snitches in ditches, but it just sounds better. Number four. Shortly after I graduated high school, a girl in my class started doing her best friend's dad. All right. Worst part, they got married less than a year later, and she demanded that her best friend call her mom. God. So shortly after you graduated high school, so like they're about like 19, 18, right? And then so the best. So, wait. Okay, who was the best friend? Shortly after I graduated high school, a girl in my class started dating her best friend. Okay, so it wasn't part of your situation. Yeah, it's like, hey, I'm your mom, damn it. This is good. That's a good one. I like that. Number five. I was 18, a senior in high school at the time. I went on Grindr, and an older DILF type messaged me. I went over to his house, and we hooked up. Long story short, after we were finished, I went to put on my shoes and saw photos on the wall with the familiar face in them. I asked who it was, and he said it was his daughter, i.e. the girl who sat across from me in math class. I fucked her dad's brains out. Andrew Rose. Well, I mean, you know, whatever. I mean, you know, sometimes it's a small world. So, you know, I don't think there's any problem with that. You were just doing what you're doing. I mean, and it says some girl in your class. It's not like you really know them very well. Number six.
It was my first year of university on a night out. I pulled this cougar who was in her late 40s, but still really fit. She came back into my shared house and we had amazing sex all night. She left the next morning and I didn't think anything further would happen, just that it made for a cool story. Months later, I visited a uni friend. I don't know what a fucking uni friend is. I guess, friend, shared friend, I don't know, at his home, only to find out that this cougar was his mom. Mom, British guy. Apparently, she was in town visiting her son the night we had met. This made for an awkward couple of days. Tooting tiger. The thing is, I mean, but. Okay, so you went over there. She said the next morning she left, and I didn't make anything of it. It's a cool story. Months later, I visited a friend at his home to find out. Well, I mean, as long as the mother wasn't there, I don't know if the mother was there or not when you went to the guy's home. But anyway, if the mother's there, then it's kind of a different story. Okay, my best friend's boyfriend. Your best friend's boyfriend is named Big Dick Nick. That's hey, it's me. It's me. My best friend's boyfriend is nicknamed Big Dick Nick. Okay, to be honest, Big Dick Nick's dad is pretty hot. One time I got nice and liquored up at their house for a picnic, and that's when it happened. The dad and I had a 25-year age difference. But he had a dick like a monster can. The lube he used gave me blistering rash all over my body for 3 days. What the fuck? Are you allergic to it? But I went back to him the following week and we did it again. He saved in my phone as Big Dick Dad. This is Kelsey M4DD1AFA67. I would appreciate more if they would have talked about the banging than the allergic reaction to some lubricant. But anyway, it is what it is. Number eight. I had sex with my fraternity brother's father this year. Okay, so you had a fraternity brother. You have his father. You had sex with him. Okay. He was visiting for family weekend at school. I ended up finding him on Grindr. We messaged for 2 days. He gave me his hotel room number where I spent all day with him. Yep. My brother still doesn't know and hopefully never will. This is Jorge Pereira, 26. Wow. Man, there you go. I mean, well, it. No, whatever floats your boat, man. I mean, that's what you want to do. That's what you got to do. So, I mean, if he finds out, he doesn't find out, fuck him. Number nine, I was on Grindr. If it wasn't you, it's gonna be somebody else. Number nine, I was on Grindr. A bi married couple hit me up. Okay. I was all about it since I'm bi myself. We exchanged nudes, planned to meet, and talked about fantasies and that we wanted to do and what we wanted to do. By this point, we hadn't exchanged full frontal selfies, so I didn't know what they looked like. Then they sent a pic of themselves. Turned out they were family friends from ages ago. He was the best man. He was the best man at my parents' wedding. There are even pictures of them holding me as a toddler. Needless to say, I told my parents and they laughed for the next year. We still talk about it. This is Andrew Rose again. I guess he has a lot of these. Did well, okay. Let me see. They sent a pic of themselves. So he doesn't say whether he went through it or not, but he told his parents. I would have just still, I mean, they didn't recognize you, but you recognize them. Why didn't you just still go through with it? What is the problem here? But I damn sure wouldn't tell my parents. I tell you that. I mean, but I would never tell my parents anything. So, number 10. At the time, my mom was a widow and was going through some stuff. Okay, it's really okay. Stuff, some stuff. He's doing some stuff. He's going through some stuff. Not very specific at all. I mean, very specific. So, anyway, I found out that an old friend of mine slept with my mom, and they ended up dating for 2 whole years.
I felt so uncomfortable for a long time, especially when they would kiss and be all gross. What do you mean all gross? They're fucking. Then the guy became my boss. You can't make this stuff up. Well, cheerful. Yeah. I didn't know the boss thing was coming. I mean, you know, okay, so this was an old friend of yours. And so, man, you must have lived in a small place or something, man. It was a weird set of events. I mean, you know, if your mom's banging this guy, and it used to be your friend, there's nothing with that. But when he comes your boss, I mean, I don't know about that, yeah. Yeah, you got a lot of problems, man. Number 11, I had a crush on my friend's dad when I was a teenager. Years later, friends set me up on a blind date. I walked into a restaurant, and bam, there was her dad. So was your one of your friends that sets you up the daughter? That's kind of weird. He still looked incredible. I knew my friend set me up with him as a joke. Oh, wow. What did he know it was a joke? But I ended up going home with him and having the best, most mind-blowing sex I've ever had. We met up a few more times after that, but he eventually broke it off. Why? I ended up reconnecting with my old friend a couple of months later, but all I could think about were the many indecent things I did with her dad. Faith M 4703-043-CE57. Let me tell you this. I think that's hilarious. I think that, you know, you wanted to bang him, you banged him, all things worked out. I just wish you would have had an extra part in there of saying that, you know, you know, your friend's like, hey, wasn't that funny? We set you up with the dad. And he's like, yeah, we had great sex. I'm like, what? I thought you were going to. Yeah. All right. Yes. Yeah, I banged your dad. All right. Number 12. I met an older guy on Tinder when I was in graduate school. We went on a few dates throughout the course of a week. Had a great time and hooked up. He was only in town for that week to move his daughter in for school, so we didn't keep in touch. 2 years later at graduation, I was introduced to him by my best friend. He was her father. Neither of us ever spoken about our sexual past, but the girl and I are still best friends. Jennifer, age 4. Well, I mean, you know, he kind of had to know that when you're moving your daughter into some school that, you know, maybe your daughter's going to find one of these guys, you know, and everything else. After reading that story, I really do hope my daughter goes to college. I know. I was like, hey, I think I got to take you to college. And hopefully one of these chicks here become a major slut. Or are a major slut as of now. Like Jennifer H4. Thank you, Jennifer H4. Good story. Number 13. My best friend's boyfriend had a really hot dad. We'd often hang out at their house. I tried not to be a third wheel, so I often ended up watching TV with his parents. Wow. You know, is they're still married. I bonded with his dad because we both like hockey, but we were never flirtatious. Anyway, we all lost touch, but a few years later, we met up at his house. Me being the third wheel again. But, I mean, we ended up watching TV with his parents. So, what was it? Like, you're watching TV with the dad and the mom? Or the dad and the son? Or whoever? I don't know. Anyway, so whatever. A third wheel again. I was downstairs watching TV by myself when his now divorced dad. Okay, so now that the guy's divorced. Okay, back then he was here. Now divorced dad walked in and was very friendly in conversation. He sat really close and was so charming. So when he made a move, I leaned into it and had an amazing night of fan-fucking-tastic sex while my friend was upstairs. Bojangles. All right. Yeah, there you go. Good story. Number 14. I actually slept with my mom's friend. He was my personal trainer. After some sweaty nights in the sauna, one thing led to another, and we got down to business. That's the story of how I slept with a guy who was much older than me when I was 19. Celts. Okay, wrote that. Yeah, okay, that's good. You gotta go out there and try. Number 15. I've been dating a guy for a while, and during the holidays last year, he invited me to meet his single dad.
Lo and behold, his dad was super hot, like a mixture of Channing Tatum and Bradley Cooper and David Beckham. Okay, I remember David Beckham. I don't know who the hell Bradley Cooper or I heard Channing Tatum's name. I always think that was a woman. It does sound like a woman's name, right? I mean, like I when I first heard it, I was like, "Oh, is that a lady?" Or, but I do know what David Beckham kind of looks like. I haven't seen him in years. But anyway, never mind. I just know he has little tattoos on him, and I can't really picture him anymore. Anyway, my boyfriend went out to the pub with some of his old college buddies, so it was just his dad and me at home watching a movie. One thing led to so this was your boyfriend? Oh wow. Anyway, one thing led to another, and his dad and I started hooking up. Around 1 a.m., my boyfriend walked in on us, and no joke, he looked at us and said, "Dad, really, Dad, again?" Needless to say, I never went back to that town again. KDB43 had a kind of similar story to this one time before. But then I don't think the guy walked into them. I think they just knew this was what their setup was, like the son and the dad banging, these chicks. That's pretty funny though, man. I mean, like, well, why did he leave his chick there, if he knew his dad was gonna probably plow her? Oh, God. I don't know. There's so many weird things that go on in this world, and there's so many weird people. It's very hard to actually try to put all this together and try to make any good common sense out of it, but that is what it is. So, and with that, I mean, we kind of rounded up our tops. That was pretty much all our little stories and everything. We did have some extra stories in there, but we kind of like read those in weeks past. I don't know how they got thrown in the mix, but yeah, that was really interesting. I do really appreciate everybody that joined us here on Explain Radio Network and explainradio.com. It's been a fun night. I mean, this last one was kind of fun to go over and like look into different scenarios. Hopefully, like I said, my daughter goes to university, and then I'll be able to meet some of her future friends that will be embarrassed by stories with me. And anyway, that would be great. But until then, I don't think it's really going to happen. But I appreciate this on Explain Radio Network and explainradio.com. Chat room is going to be open all night, as always. It's always open. But as far as now, the wild card line is closed, unfortunately, guys. Yeah, you have to call it another day. So it's been a lot of fun. We had a lot of fun talking about a lot of weird stories, interesting stuff. But until next time, we'll join again here on Unexplained Love, the Unexplained Radio Network, unexplainedradio.com. You are in Garland. You are in Casper. And we'll be back. And again, like I said, like if you have a show idea, any topics, any different ideas that you feel for it, put it on. Like send us a contact. We'll be able to maybe get you up, and you'll have your own show on here as well. I mean, if you think my show's boring, your show could be just as boring as it. And on top of that, we have a new show going to debut. And I said, like, look at URN News when it starts coming up, and I'll start getting some dates and times and everything for when the first episode will actually broadcast. And aside from that, moving on a little bit further, next tomorrow night, we're going to have again. Let me try to find this. We're going to have other episodes of New Aeon Now starting at 8. Live episodes of New Aeon Now, followed by live episodes, excuse me, a pre-recorded episode, a podcast episode of The Unholy, and then followed by the broadcast episode, the live episode of The Unholy right after that. So Friday night's a very busy night. A lot of stuff coming on here on the Unexplained Radio Network. You are in Garland, you are in Casper, and with that, we are going to head out. Appreciate everybody joining us here tonight, making it such a great one. It's been Unexplained Love, the Unexplained Radio Network, unexplainedradio.com. I don't know how many more times I can say it for you. We'll see you later from Garland, the Great Republic of Texas. Till next week, this has been a good episode of Unexplained Love. And I got to say one thing. If you're going to bang somebody, make sure it's somebody that you really don't know, but somebody else really close to you does. Have fun having sex with them. We'll see you later, guys.

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0: Hey, folks, and welcome to Chokeslam Review with your host, Freddie Hollywood.
1: How y'all doing today? And like I said, we ready to get down and dirty today by wrestling today. And like Shawn Michaels like to do, Sweet Chin Music every day.
0: Anyhow, let's see. Probably the biggest news to happen had to be what happened on Raw.
1: Yeah. I don't know all the details. We saw a lot went down on Raw.
0: Do you want me to explain what happened? Then we can just get your feelings on it?
1: Yeah, sure.
0: The biggest thing that happened on Raw was... Okay. I was afraid of that. We have a lot of echo in the background.
1: Okay.
0: Let's see here. Just say something.
1: Hello, hello. Jesse,
0: Why don't you talk something about wrestling?
1: Okay, we had a lot of different things change the other Monday Night Raw. You know, Steph Rollins got hurt, with a lot of stuff with him. His fashion broke down. Paul Heyman's not in Steph Rollins.
0: Okay, we're good. Mm. Okay. it started out as Seth Rollins giving basically a speech. This is after beating the ever-living crap out of Punk, who became the number one contender for his title.
1: Yeah, I remember that.
0: The Vision did do that, and then afterward, Seth Rollins is giving this huge speech about how great the Vision is and all that is coming up.
1: Yeah, but he was complimenting himself. He thinking he made it. He made Paul Heyman and Ron Breaker and Braun Reeves, obey him. But it looked like karma come back in the worst way. You good or bad, you gonna get karma. And it looked like them three turned against him and beat the living shit out of him.
0: Yep, they did.
1: Yeah. He had a big match at Crown Jewel with Cody Rhodes. And that was a good match. That was a good match. Cody Rhodes was supposed to won that match
0: against Seven.
1: No, well, you didn't see him. He had crossroad on top of the rope.
0: Yeah,
1: that was
0: I remember seeing that. Knight still felt that Cody Rhodes should have won that match.
1: Yeah. But Steph Rollins had to cheat. He was so desperate to keep his fashion. He had to get the watch with Cody Rhodes gave and pop him in the chin to win the match.
0: Yeah.
1: You know, I thought his wife was going to come in there and did like she did to see upon low blow him. But it looked like she didn't get a chance to do it. So Steph Rollins just kept going looking at that watch. And he just like, I'm going to hit you with it. And he did.
0: Yeah.
1: And won. But then Triple H came, gave the bill. He patted him, but he wasn't happy with the match. He thought it was poor. Because Cody Rhodes put everything out there. When Cody Rhodes wrestled in the match, he put everything out there. You know, and couldn't
0: do it. Seth Rollins was apparently doing part of that match with a broken arm.
1: Yeah.
0: Or a broken shoulder. I don't know. All I know is that after that match, he was obviously really badly injured. And he needs surgery. And he might even be out till WrestleMania.
1: Yeah. Because they took advantage of him. His own fashion took advantage. After he got hurt, they said, oh, you know, the hell with you. You can't even wrestle. So we might just go ahead and put you on the show. And they did. That's like they did Roman Reigns. And Roman Reigns came back. But still, Roman Reigns is not the same that much. He's still trying to be the same, but he don't have a fashion no more. So only one that got a fashion is his cousin Lasota on SmackDown. He got his own group now.
0: Solo Sikoa.
1: Yeah. So, like, the Usos and all them, they ain't nowhere. They ain't together no more. They're just like, they're all splitting up. I think fascism.
0: That would be kind of, I can see that, I mean, you can kind of tell that Jey Uso's turning heel and Jimmy Uso's staying face. But for some reason, I just don't see them completely splitting up. Mainly because they're twins.
1: Yeah, but the bottom line is, you know, everybody gets tired of being around somebody. You know, and you sometimes you got to grow to do better. And that's what Roman Reigns was telling one of the Usos brothers, you know, like, yeah, you had gold, now you hungry for it. You know, your brother's going to hold you back because, you know, he want to be right. You got to be ruthless. And then that's when Jimmy said, my brother turned to you. He said, what's the problem? Roman Reigns said, what's the problem about it? You know, so what? He want to be like me? That's him. Ain't got nothing to do with it. That's why Roman Reigns splitting up, because he wanted to do his own thing. And Jay got mad talking about that. He do it all the time. He want to do him all the time. I'm like, man, shut the hell up. Stop whining. You do the same thing like anybody else. Everybody want a title. Everybody want to win. Everybody want fame. You can't get it all in once and keep your family together. That's bogus bullshit. And I just feel like Jimmy Uso needed to leave his brother alone, let him fall like Roman Reigns, let them bump their heads until they realize that you can't do everything by yourself. That's the fact. That's the key factor. Because they never gonna be heels. Look at the New Day. They screwed up left and right. And so they had a good fashion. Then it didn't last long until Big E got hurt. And, you know, everybody had their problem. And Steph Rollins didn't get to keep everything because he was talking smack by his whole group. And they said, the hell with you. You hurt. We're going to finish the job.
0: How was he talking smack?
1: Because he was in the locker room. You remember him and Paul Heyman had some
0: That room. Was with him and Paul Heyman.
1: Yeah. And then he got
0: anything at all about Braun Breaker or Bronson Reed.
1: They showed a clip. I did see the clip. And he got, you know, when they were showing all that, what happened and what came to that, he was in his ear. He said, without me, you won't see in WWE. Because Step One was taking all the credit. And that's when they were sitting there looking. I saw them. I was looking dead in their eye. They were looking like, man, fuck you, man. Like, and that's when Ron breaking. And after that, I didn't see him. And Stephon turned around. I said, he gonna get it. Something's going on. And Ron Breaker ran and knocked that fool down. That fool was on the ground. Yeah. And then he told what's the name? The other guy.
0: Bronson Reed.
1: Reed. Yeah.
0: Are you with me or not?
1: Nah. And he pulled him over there. And they did that tsunami splash on it. And I was like, oh, it's over. And then they looked at Paul Heyman. Paul Heyman put the hands up. But the point is, Paul Heyman got tired helping people. He wanted to get his own thing going. So he went with them. So Steph Rollins don't have no Paul Heyman, don't have no Bronson Reed, don't have Braun Breaker. He's by himself now. But now he's hurt. I think on Monday Night Raw, he's going to surrender the belt.
0: That's Adam Pearce is going to make an announcement as to what's going to happen with the belt, the world champion, and with Seth Rollins. WWE world champion hurt his shoulder while performing a coast-to-coast headbutt during his match. Unlike his previously fake knee injury, Rollins' shoulder injury is said to be legitimate and in possible need of surgery that would keep him out of action for an extended period of time. For WWE.com, the WWE Universe will have a clearer picture of Rollins' prognosis on Raw as the Red Brand's general manager, Adam Pearce, is set to provide an update on Rollins' status during tomorrow's broadcast from Sacramento, California. In storyline, Rollins boasted about his win over Rhodes on last week's edition of Raw while adding that he didn't need anyone, including the Vision, to reach success in WWE. Later in the show, CM Punk defeated Jey Uso and LA Knight to cement himself as the number one contender to Rollins' World Heavyweight Championship. The celebration wouldn't last long. However, he absorbed a post-match spear from Braun Breaker and a tsunami from Bronson Reed. In a shocking turn of events, Breaker and Reed then delivered the same moves to Rollins, who had served as the Vision's leader for several months. As of now, it is unclear if Rollins' reported injury will result in him vacating the World Heavyweight Championship, which he claimed by clashing in his Money in the Bank contract on CM Punk's SummerSlam event. According to recent reports, he may be sidelined through WrestleMania 42, where current plans called for
1: the OC
0: to face the OTC Roman Reigns. Interesting. As for Breaker and Reed, WWE writes, what is next for Breaker and Reed, as well as the Oracle Paul Heyman, find out live on Monday Night Raw.
1: Yeah. I was thinking to make it official, I'm thinking it'll be Roman Reigns, CM Punk, and Braun Breaker in that match for the World Heavyweight Champion. I'm seeing something like that. I did hear about Roman Reigns went in the locker room and talked to Seth Rollins, but there's no guarantee. But if it comes to that, Braun Breaker ain't gonna let that slide. Because you know he was holding the belt after Seth Rollins was hurt. Said he wants the belt. And they ain't won the belt in I don't know how long. So they hungry. And with Paul Heyman, then there's rumors I could think of Braun Breaker.
0: I could see Braun Breaker going for the belt.
1: Yeah.
0: I guess Braun Breaker as a World Heavyweight Champion. And granted, it was just an article that I read. Mm-hmm. But I do kind of like the idea of the match.
1: Yeah.
0: Of Brock Lesnar versus Braun Breaker.
1: Yeah.
0: Even though I don't like Brock Lesnar.
1: Well, I'm not going to judge that. Well, I'm getting ready to say they can do a five-man match. It'll be CM Punk, Roman Reigns, Brock Lesnar.
0: How is that fair? CM Punk has already had a three-way match just to become the number one contender.
1: Yeah, I know. But you got people lining up. But I'm kind of
0: sick and tired of all of these multiple guy matches for championships.
1: Yeah, I know, but you gotta look at it. You got Jack.
0: This is the thing. You always know that it's going to be the heel that wins if it's going to be multiple people in the ring, because somebody's going to sneak in and steal the win.
1: Yeah. That's how they do it. But you got a lot of them lining up.
0: Who cares? You always have a lot of them lining up.
1: That's always been the case.
0: There are always many people looking to get the World Heavyweight Championship.
1: Yeah. But you got L. Knight. You got Jimmy Uso.
0: No, James.
1: Jey Uso. Then you got CM Punk. Then you got Roman Reigns. Then you got Braun Breaker.
0: And then you got to hear
1: Brock Lesnar.
0: No, Brock Lesnar's not even in the picture.
1: Yeah, but Paul Heyman been talking to him.
0: That's the weird thing is this does leave an entrance for Brock Lesnar, which I still think that would be a bad idea.
1: Yeah, but that's how WWE do that. That's how they do their shit.
0: No, it's not.
1: It's not, but I've been looking at wrestlers many times, and some wrestlers I do think they don't need to be in there. Sometimes they throw them in the goddamn first place.
0: No, how should I put it? You watch it from the point of view of a fan, and I understand that. That's why you have this show. Mm. I'm looking at it from a legal point of view.
1: Yeah, I know. And then the point is,
0: it has nothing to do with anything that Brock Lesnar has ever done in the ring or on television. It has everything to do with the fact that there is a person that is going on trial against Vince McMahon that is going to testify that she was told to have sexual relationships with Brock Lesnar in order for him to sign a contract.
1: Yeah, but that they ain't been here and there. Nobody ain't been saying. It's just been hush hush.
0: Oh, you won't. I mean, I literally just saw an article today about it. I don't bring it up because it's really not part of wrestling. But let's see. Where was it? Was it this one? Maybe it was this one. So the Vikings journey. No, that's just that rock. I literally did just read an article about it.
1: Yeah, but he was in trouble. Why did they let him come back and do
0: Johnson? Because technically it doesn't make him in trouble. It just makes his name kind of synonymous with the idea of abuse of power in women.
1: Yeah, but now he's married to Sable. And Sable,
0: he did this while married to Sable.
1: I ain't heard that.
0: He's been married to Sable for how long?
1: More than a couple years.
0: Yeah, this apparently took place in 2018.
1: I didn't know that.
0: This was all about him coming back to WWE for a contract. See, that's the thing.
1: But like I say, if you stupid to do something like that, then that fall on you. But for me, and I was a wrestler, and Vince McMahon said, "Well, I'll give you a contract. If you have this." I'm like, man, fuck you.
0: I'm just hold on. Who are you talking about?
1: I'm just saying, and I was a wrestler, and I'm just saying.
0: So you're Brock Lesnar, right?
1: Yeah, I'm just saying I was like him. If I was a semi wrestler and got a big physique like Brock Lesnar, I'm trying to say, I still wouldn't take Vince McMahon's contract to have sex with for a goddamn contract. Because in the kind of way
0: that's
1: not exactly. But Brock Lesnar was a young
0: mother. I think you're misunderstanding how this, Vince McMahon told this woman to have sex with Brock Lesnar and try to coax him into signing a contract.
1: That's
0: Vince McMahon put pressure on the woman.
1: Yeah, and that's what
0: the woman, I do not know if she actually did that or not, but the point is that was her testimony. He ultimately signed that contract.
1: Yeah, but like I said.
0: So, as far as we know, all of that did happen.
1: Well, I would have a manager. And my manager told my manager, hey, I'm not agreeing with what this man want me to do, sign a contract. I thought he was going to put money. I don't need him bringing a woman.
0: Sports entertainment managers are generally for football players, basketball players, and the like. Yeah. I really don't think that wrestlers have those.
1: Yeah, some of them do. And, you know, they when they do deals like that.
0: What's his name that just got let go? Cross, whatever?
1: Yeah, he's... You know,
0: I mean, he doesn't really have a manager. He has a wife.
1: Yeah, but his
0: wife... And the reason why he lost his contract... Well, he didn't lose his contract. They gave him a contract, but it didn't include his wife.
1: Yeah.
0: So he didn't want to accept it.
1: Yeah, he stepped down.
0: And because they wouldn't offer both of them a contract.
1: Yeah, but with his wife was his manager, too. Because she did most of, he did all the wrestling, but she did all the legal stuff. That's what I heard. But the point is, we're going to get out that subject. The point is, they got people that's going to be gunning. And I'm going to say this. I would like to see the match with Roman Reigns and CM Punk. And it's going to be Roman Reigns or Braun Breaker. It's going to be a three-way. That'd be better.
0: But you want to know what match I would like to see them do out of this? I would like to see Seth Rollins surrender the title, and it goes up to CM Punk versus LA Knight. I think that would be a good, solid match.
1: It might be, but
0: nobody else, because yeah. I am so sick of multiple man matches. Because you know if it's multiple man matches, it's going to be the heel that wins.
1: Yeah, well... Like I say, I'm not key factor on LA Knight that much. Because I don't like his personality too much. He remind me of Jack. He remind me of Mr. Kennedy and Stone Cold a little bit. Like you say, I don't like Kennedy that much, and I don't get his angle that much. But with other wrestlers, yes, I do. And I don't like Brock Lesnar that much. I do like his moves. That's the only thing I like about him, his moves. He is an arrogant jackass, and I agree on that. But Seth Rollins, I don't like him because he's a papa, so he's a heel. So I don't like heels that much.
0: Well, you got to. I mean... Heels is part of being in wrestling. You either are a face or you're a heel, period.
1: Well, I don't like heels. And is CM Punk do fight LA Knight? I hope he whoop his ass, you know? I just don't like LA Knight that much.
0: The problem with the LA Knight CM Punk match is they're both kind of faces. But that's neither here nor there. Once you get up into that championship category. Plus, you could say that LA Knight could be doing a heel turn in the fact that he did steal that win the other night.
1: Yeah, and I just didn't pay attention to it. And when he did, I just looked the other way on this. No, I just didn't pay no attention to it. Now, what other matches we can talk about?
0: Well, there is the Sami Zayn match. Sami Zayn finally lost the title. It's not like he's held it very long, but he lost the title to somebody who has been out with an injury for I don't know how long.
1: It was dragging up.
0: Yeah.
1: And I think he was...
0: But he still had his leg in a leg brace during the match.
1: Yeah, but... Sami Zayn won it until Solo came out there and distracted him.
0: You could say that, but I mean, that I think is all part of a storyline.
1: Yeah, but he came out there, but then after the end of the match, Dragon Knot came with that flying elbow. He hit him with it.
0: Yeah.
1: And that's his move. I like that move. And it's almost like the same with the AJ Styles when he's over there by the ropes, and then he'll do his Bonnie elbow.
0: Yes. I mean, when AJ Styles does his, AJ Styles does it from the other side of the ropes and jumps over the ropes.
1: Yeah.
0: Whereas he doesn't do that.
1: No,
0: he uses the ropes as a slingshot.
1: Yeah. But the other guy, he just run and he just run and hit you with it. But, Zayn lost, you know, because he been trying to do the, you know, tribute to John Cena, the challenge and all that, you know, for
0: He's definitely, like, people's champion face. But, I mean, I honestly never saw Sami Zayn holding on to that belt for very long anyway.
1: Yeah.
0: How should I put it? He just doesn't have an intimidating physique. Is, I guess, the best way to put it.
1: Yeah.
0: However, he is a very likable on camera. Very, very likable. And that's why I think he got the belt in the first place. There was an AEW pay-per-view, of which the biggest thing of all was the idea that Jon Moxley lost the I Quit match. And you were mentioning something about there's rumors about that?
1: Yeah. It was a rumor that they say a while back, Jon Moxley might go back to WWE, but they still ain't for sure yet because he still got a contract with AEW. And it was rumors about him going back to WWE, and that's what at the time Roman Reigns was got hurt and stuff. And they thought Roman Reigns was going to bring a new faction. And everybody was talking about Lashley might come back with Roman Reigns and somebody else. But it never happened. So it looked like they just kind of scrapped it. Because I heard Jon Moxley say he wasn't going to go back. Because he didn't like how they handled his character.
0: Something else I want to bring up is Chris Jericho, because there have been rumors playing around that he might go to WWE, that he might be staying with AEW. But here's the thing. For somebody who everybody's talking about going to one or the other, he is not appearing on either lately at all.
1: Well,
0: and I think that's just bad. I mean, they got to use him some way. Even if he's out with an injury, you can still just put him on TV talking. He's one of the few people with, like, true mic control. They can just sit there and spit out shit, and people will listen, and he will bring in audiences, draw, and entertain audiences without having to, do anything physical.
1: Well, that might be true, but like I say,
0: so I feel like, I just feel like Chris Jericho right now is underused, considering everybody seems to want his contract, and he's just not on TV, and it's irking me, I guess you'd say.
1: Yeah. Well, he might be doing some wrestling, might be talking about his contract there, or might be talking with Triple H about the contract there too, because I know he do take it back to WWE. They're gonna have to pay him a lot of money to come over there. It's like they did with Cody Rhodes.
0: Well, Chris Jericho has made big-time money before. I don't know what kind of money he makes, but...
1: Yeah, but Cody Rhodes was the... He started with Khan for AEW. Cody Rhodes did and Jericho. So, there was the finest of that show. Then after Cody Rhodes left, Jericho stayed and tried to keep the show going. Because him and Cody Rhodes was the final with Khan for that show, I think. It was Chris Jericho, and then it was Cody Rhodes. They were the final of the shows. And for that show to be there. And now the wrestlers going over there. Because Cody Rhodes and then... Chris Jericho have a lot of fights, had a lot of matches. And then all of a sudden, now they ain't had enough matches no more. So now this thing is dying down. They could be possible.
0: Well, I'm trying to figure this out because I was just trying to look up what Chris Jericho could be doing. Not this year, but next year in November. Chris Jericho is hosting a cruise, which features, I guess, his band, blah, blah, blah, cruise 7. Seven Seas in the Rockin' Wrestling Rager, November the 7th of 2026. Taking over the Norwegian Jewel, setting sail from Miami to Seven Seas in the Rockin' Wrestling Rager, November the 7th of 2026. Taking over the Norwegian Jewel,

0: We're welcoming wrestling icons Jeff Hardy, Sierra, the Great Muta, along with fan favorites like Ilyan Black, Shotzi Blackheart, and the Million Dollar Man, Ted DiBiase.
1: Man, nobody even saw him in years.
0: Yeah, I assure you, he won't be rattled, huh?
1: No, not really.
0: 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Birthday Bash, Sailing Chris Jericho, Sailing on Chris Jericho's Birthday, Sparing No Expense, Everyone's Invited to a Birthday Beach Blowout, All Cabins Booked During Pre-Sale, Get a Photo with Chris Jericho, First 600 Cabins, Exclusive Rock and Wrestling Trading Cards, First 800 Cabins, Custom Slap Bracelet from Pro Wrestling Tees. 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Pre-sale. Prices. Whoa. Well, for a cruise, I guess that's not so bad. Interior, which is the cheapest amount, starts at $1,420 per person. See... They have ocean view, balcony, balcony suites, depending upon who you're going with, this and that. So balcony, which would be a fairly decent thing, that's $1,830 per person. Suites and club balcony suites are at club balcony suites are at $2,995 and suites are at $2,810 per person. And it's $100 down. And you have over a year to pay up the penthouse. Wow, they have penthouse suites. Aft-facing balcony suite, aft. Midship, balcony, decks. Let's look at a midship balcony suite. Two guests, calculate, person. And they have three different ways to pay. You could either set it up and then pay $200 at booking, 10 additional monthly payments. At $410 per person per month for a total cost of $4,300. The manual payment is $1,075 at per person or $1,075 due at booking and $1,075 on May 8th, July 8th. In September 8th for the same amount, or pay the whole thing off in one full payment, which is due within 3 hours of booking, or not 3 hours, 72 hours of booking. That's a $4,113. That actually sounds like fun.
1: Yeah.
0: Ironically, you intend to retire in 2026, right?
1: Yeah.
0: And, like, what would it be? August or September?
1: It'd be close to May.
0: So you could probably pull this up. Granted, you'd probably have to do the $200 thing, which is $200 for 10 additional monthly payments between November to August of 2026. But that's a way you could pull it off.
1: Yeah.
0: Just an idea.
1: Yeah, that sounds good. But I hate to speak out.

0: A little bit on we forgot the subject. We speaking on the online.
1: Well, I know we're speaking on live, but I mean, I just mentioned it on live. We were just talking about basically what it was as we were talking, I was mentioning Chris Jericho, and I was wondering what he could possibly be up to. That's supposedly the latest thing that he's up to is
0: And like I said, it sound good, and and hope, I guess, heard that that's what he's gonna be doing, and we are gonna maybe
1: And I want to give the audience a chance to listen because they probably don't know. I didn't know until just now, and I know you didn't know.
0: No, I'm not really.
1: So, yeah, if you're a fan of Chris Jericho, who's probably one of the best people on mic in wrestling, like I said, he's going to be hosting a birthday party next year with a special cruise that features quite a few other wrestlers and
0: And famous
1: probably
0: people.
1: his band.
0: And maybe some
1: I
0: famous
1: was
0: people.
1: surprised that they didn't get any other rock bands involved, but
0: No. No telling.
1: that's something else. Granted, I'm sure I'm going to have to mention it during Deconstructed, one of the shows on Mondays. But I just realized that Ace Frehley died. If you don't know who Ace Frehley
0: Yeah,
1: was,
0: from Kiss.
1: yeah, he's the guitarist from Kiss.
0: Yeah.
1: I was surprised.
0: Yeah, the spaceman.
1: Yes.
0: He passed at the age of 74.
1: Yeah, that's surprising. Anyway, what I was really looking for was to find out what he was up to lately. And the idea of the, since, like I said, I mean, I just feel like he hasn't been used lately, at least not in wrestling.
0: Yeah.
1: Professional career.
0: Might be taking a break, might be spending time with his family.
1: He might be doing this cruise thing and setting that up.
0: Yeah, that too.
1: All in all, as far as cruises are, it is slightly overpriced, but it's not anywhere near as overpriced as it could be. One of those Disney cruises costs more.
0: Yeah, I heard about them.
1: So for a specially hosted cruise like that, I think it would be a lot of fun. I wouldn't mind going. Detrimental part is the cost. Plus, it's not an event I necessarily see myself attending alone.
0: Yeah.
1: So I would want somebody that at least has the money to partially pay for their own fare. Because just looking, because I looked up the cost of two people. So I'd need somebody to at least be able to cover part of that kind of cost.
0: Yeah.
1: But it does sound like a lot of fun. What I noticed, or I mean, I'd really have to look more into it, is I'd have to look to see if it has like a casino. But I mean, it's on a Norwegian cruise. I don't remember. I think Norwegian cruise, yeah, I think Norwegian cruise have casinos on them generally.
0: Like most of the ships supposed to.
1: Yeah, but there's one cruise franchise that doesn't have any any casinos involved. But I think this one would. What is he doing now? All Elite Wrestling, Moxley, 2020, or Battle of the Belts. Starting in March, Jericho attempted to form a mentor-student relationship with Hook. However, Jericho was rebuffed, ultimately leading to a match between the two at Dynasty, April 21st. which saw Jericho win the FTW Championship. On April 24th episode of Dynamite, Jericho renamed the FTW Championship the For the World Championship, dubbed himself The Learning Tree, where he portrayed a delusional mentor and sarcastically saying he needs his TV time, which was a reference to the online criticism of Jericho being constantly featured on AEW programming. Turning heel once again. On May 1st, episode of Dynamite, Jericho successfully defended FTW Championship against Katsuri Shibata with the assistance of Big Bill, whom Jericho then agreed to add to his learning tree. Or nothing, blah, blah, blah, Forbidden Door, June 30th, Jeff Cobb. By the way, how many episodes have we done? Because I had to calculate it.
0: I'm not sure.
1: Do you want to take a guess?
0: Maybe 7.
1: Uh-huh. This is our 11th episode.
0: Wow.
1: Yeah, I was just... And, I mean, four... Which means... I think this and Blue Nights and have, like, the most numeric episodes. But this one has an advantage in the fact that I happen to know that there was one episode of Blue Nights that was never recorded.
0: Wow.
1: So we have the most recorded episodes of all the shows on Unexplained Radio.
0: Wow. That's cool.
1: Yeah.
0: But I was wanting to mention about the Boogie Warriors and EO Sky and Rhea Ripley.
1: Yeah.
0: Yeah. Okay. I think they still refused to give up who was right and was wrong because I think it was like last week. I think they show one a show was not on paper. It was on regular TV. And they show a clip of Rhea Ripley and the Boogie Warriors jumped them again, you know? And I think Rhea Ripley hurt her nose, I think. It might be wrong.
1: It was actually in Japan. Yeah, it was in Japan at a WWE event. You know how WWE owns a Japanese wrestling thing? It was over there.
0: But I think I got it wrong. I think it was the Justin Day girl. I can't call their name. I think what's name throw her to Rhea Ripley and her nose was like, you know, she had tissues up her nose.
1: Well,
0: like she broke her nose or something.
1: Yeah. Well, Rhea Ripley explains that she got her nose busted open following a successful takeover of Australia. WWE headed to Japan for a pair of live events in Tokyo. At the second one on October the 18th, Ripley collided with Io Sky, Raquel Rodriguez, and Stephanie Valkyrie from Judgment Day for the latter's WWE Women's World Championship. Valkyrie retained her title by pinning Rodriguez. Retained her title by pinning Rodriguez. Meanwhile, Ripley headed to the back with a bloody busted nose with Sky and a member of WWE's medical team by her side. Ripley showed off the damage on X, writing, wow. Writing, thank you, Japan. Laughing emoji. I still love you. Alongside a video of her nose swollen and stuffed with gauze. Despite that, Mamie appears to be in good spirits as she still gave a thumbs up to the camera. Ripley later joked about the injury, comparing her busted nose to that of her bull terrier named Barry. Twins, she captioned, side by side of herself and her dog. Let me see if I can copy image. And I'm going to go ahead and paste that in the chat room.
0: Yeah, so I think that could be a tag team match for both Judgment Day and the Boogie Wars, and they ain't got it now. It's just them.
1: Anyway, in the chat room, it says, still waiting to see Junkyard Dog and Macho Man Randy Savage tag team Ashley Massaro, Daphne, along with Miss Elizabeth. You know that most of those wrestlers are dead, right? I think that was supposed to be on WWF Plowfest. I did not know. Will Chris be challenging Shawn Michaels for the belt? No? No. I will record 3 Blue Nights tonight. I don't know if Nick is joking about recording 3 Blue Nights tonight.
0: That'd be amazing.
1: I don't know why you would want to record 3 Blue Nights.
0: But, yeah, it's just like when I saw that clip, I like, golly, I said, that's messed up for her nose is swole like that. But then I mean,
1: so many people believe that all of wrestling is fake. I assure you, many of those moves are not so fake.
0: No.
1: And wrestlers get hurt yeah. severely. As a matter of fact, I was reading about one where it was Rey Mysterio killed a guy. What was it? Oh, that's not what I should be clicking on. That's what I need to click on. Where is it? Is it still up here? Yes. This is just a weird thing, but Pereiro Oguiario Aguero Jr.'s tragic in-ring death after a Mysterio dropkick. With the level of physicality, athleticism, and outright risk that professional wrestlers take every time they take the ring, inherent and irreversible danger is ever present. Unfortunately, on a handful of occasions, wrestlers have paid the ultimate price. Performing their craft in the name of entertaining the fans, such was the case on March 20th, 2015, when, while working for The Clash, Pereiro Aguirre Jr. lost his life as a result of a spot that went wrong in a tag team match that also featured Manic former WWE superstar TJ Perkins as his partner and Rey Mysterio Jr. and Extreme Tiger as opponents, setting up for Mysterio's signature 619 finish. Aguirre, also known as El Hijo del Perro Aguirre, in tribute to his father and frequent tag team partner, took a drop kick from Mysterio, but instead of landing prone in the ropes, as is the normal position for the finishing move, he slouched over the ropes, motionless, clearly indicating that something was terribly amiss. At ringside, Conan attempted to alert Aguirre, who was now unresponsive, and Mysterio appeared to intentionally miss the 619, identifying that something was wrong. As he was intended to, Aguirre flopped to the canvas and, in a scene that seemed to go on forever, was eventually stretchered away to a waiting ambulance but died at Del Prado Hospital. An autopsy revealed Aguirre broke his C1, C2, and C3 vertebra, which triggered a cervical stroke and cardiac arrest, resulting in his near instant death.
0: Mm.
1: Wow.
0: Yeah, because a lot of wrestlers.
1: Maybe that's the reason why Dominic Mysterio is always so upset with his dad. He killed somebody.
0: Well.
1: You a murderer, Dad.
0: Yeah, that was an accident. It wasn't planned to happen, but. Yeah, things like that do. I thought he hit the rope and snapped his neck.
1: Kind of, that's what happened.
0: You know, when you get swung, your whole body got laid over the rope. I mean, you just went straight with your throat. Yeah, that drop kick and hit, them ropes are strong to sling somebody off the rope, but hit the throat or hit anything, yeah, that can really do it. I thought he did, when you was reading, I thought he broke his back when he drop kicked him, but Ray is a short dude. He can't kick that hard. He try.
1: Let's see. In the chat room, they ask, is your 15th episode going to be on Shawn Michaels? Probably not. The guy has been freaking retired for I don't know how long at this point. I think his last match was somewhere around 2014. That was over 10 years ago.
0: We might when his birthday comes, we might do a tribute to him about his matches. But right now, we can't do that right now.
1: I mean, I don't even know what to say. I know one of the biggest things I remember Shawn Michaels for was sticking something in his drawers to make his dick look big.
0: Yeah, but I like what AJ Styles was. Did his Sweet Team meeting and he was waiting John Cena.
1: Yeah, that was kind of squeaky.
0: Yeah, and he kicked him, but he didn't kick him real hard to John Cena, but you know, he did it. And I just think that was one good tribute to Shawn Michaels because he, you know, like I said, he was a heel all the time.
1: Who was a heel?
0: Shawn Michaels.
1: No, he wasn't.
0: Yeah, when I mean, he turned the genetic, him and his tag partner. He was with the, I can't call it the Rolling Express, I might be wrong. But Shawn Michaels traded his tag team partner. They was at the Brutus BK Bobby Shop.
1: Oh, God. Yeah. You know how long,
0: yeah.
1: And Shawn Michaels was a heel back then.
0: Yeah, and then he saw, he was wearing this jacket and he saw his partner and he kicked him through that window. I said, come on, Shawn, you ain't had to do him like that. He kicked his partner, he went through the window. And that was it. They tag team broke loose. And that's when Shawn Michaels started getting famous for his kicks and jumping off the ring with his elbow and stuff. But he was like, he was trying to be a hot bar like Ric Flair was.
1: Well, we're about out of time. Fred?
0: Well, thank you for joining my show today. We'll be back on next Sunday with more Chokeslam Review. Have a good day.
1: Thanks for listening, folks. Like you said, we'll be back again next week with more live episodes of Chokeslam Review.

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All right, welcome. This is Blue Knights on the 18th day of June, 2026. We took a long time to start up, a lot of little issues, technical difficulties, but we are here coming to you live from Garland in the Great Republic of Texas. It's nearly 10 o'clock at night. And with this, and next up, Unexplained Love, we're going to be going well deep into 1 in the morning. So, appreciate all you joining us. I appreciate everyone that makes Blue Knights what Blue Knights is. 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And if you're so inclined, you can call the Wild Card Line, which will be open till 1 a.m. tonight. 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We have some more information to give you. It appears that we'll be having another show added to the lineup soon, and you know, we'll see what that is. Look forward to the news section. We'll see what happens. Sometimes kind of slower and everything else, but we're actually picking up with a new show to the lineup. And if you wanted to add a new show to the lineup and you think you can do something that is absolutely fascinating, 45 weeks or more out of the year for 1 hour a week or more, then go to our contacts, and you can go to contact us on the homepage, unexplainedradio.com, or you can go up the hamburger at the top, click on We Need Host and New Shows, join us, click that, send us an email, tell us what your show's about, and if you're absolutely fascinating, we may just put you on, and we probably will, we got a lot of space. Anyway, for those that are listening in the future, you know why, because it's being pre-recorded. This is actually a live show. This is a live show here right now, and it's 9:55, and we're ready to start the show here on Blue Knights. A lot of different weird stories we got to go over. The first one, I don't know. I just don't know. It comes to us and says, bona fide Tyrannosaurus Rex leather purse is going up for auction. And it could fetch $500,000. You know one thing? I just don't like when people abbreviate things. I really don't. I mean, it says T-Rex, but I'd rather say Tyrannosaurus Rex. I mean, it's like September 11th. I'd rather say September 11th and 9/11. You know, it's just, I don't know why that gets to me all the time. It's just, you know, I believe in scholarships, not scholars. I don't, you know, God. But, nah, you know, stupid things happen to stupid people. Alright, let's see. What do we got here? It's a sale of giraffe sheep proportions. Birkins are beautiful. Chanel bags. Tres magnifique. Okay, there you go. Tres magnifique. Okay, I forgot to do that. Anyway. But a purse derived from 66 million year old purse dinosaur DNA simply cannot be beat. Per the Parisian auction house, hawking the prehistoric must have over $500,000 on Thursday. Bidding paddles are sure to go flying in the air. The auctioneer, Alexandre, is a bunch of French people. Sorry about that, French people. I appreciate you, but it's like I'm not going to get it right, so I'm just going to kind of ignore that. Accepts offers on the first ever handbag made with collagen from lab-grown Tyrannosaurus Rex fossils, which were reportedly exhumed in the U.S. On June 11th. What the hell do you mean? Like, they just did this? I don't get, I mean, they must have done it pretty damn fast. Oh, it's heading to the auction on June 11th. Okay, never mind. I thought they were like, they just made it, and they just sewed it together, and they're like, shit, let's do this quick. This T-Rex, Tyrannosaurus Rex, leather bag barks, a defining moment in my career. One-of-a-kind piece stands historic milestone. Gigolo, let's just call him Gigolo, said in a statement, a defining moment that will challenge the boundaries of creative and luxury.
And it's perfect for carry-all for the diva who doesn't care if she wrecks her budget. REX. With an asking price ranging from 300,000 euros to 500,000 euros, so $347,081 to $578,469, the ancient accessory is an expensive, albeit exclusive piece that will go to the highest bidder with the deepest pockets. So, of course, let's explain what it's made of in earnings. Of course, it won't outshine the jaw-dropping $8 million dropped on Jane Birkin's 1984 original Hermès handbag, which sold at an auction in Japanese mogul in July 2025. What the fuck was that bag made out of? Like whale penis? Yeah, I was gonna say whale penis. I'm joking. Actually, I remember that there was a story about like Onassis, and he had on his yacht. He had these chairs, and he says, "You feel that? It's very soft. You know what that is? Whale penis, the softest material in the world. So whale penis. You gotta have real soft wings." I mean, but what the fuck was it made out of? Seriously, I mean, like, I don't know who the hell Hermes. I really don't care about these people that make these stupid things. I mean, overpriced pieces of shit. I mean. It kind of does go back to it. It is true that, like, when you make a car by hand, yes, there's like about, the amount of money you're spending. Like, if it's a $2.8 million car, you may be spending $2 million just building the damn thing, paying all the people to get everything built. That's the way it is. When you make a purse that's $15,000, paying the guys that do it, paying for the, you're still maybe a thousand. Maybe, it's just really that it's funny like how certain things can have like an overcost and overcharge price for what they're made out of, and other things really don't. I mean, not that I'm saying you should buy a $2.8 million car. I think that's ridiculous, but I do get it when you get somebody to make it all by hand and everything else, the cost of bringing everything else, the engine alone, all these different things, they go into the factor of the price. And of course, there's the margin for profit and everything else. So you're looking at like, $2 million, $2.8 million car, about $2 million alone just in building the fuckers. They have to pay that just to build it. And the rest of what they make off of it, taxes, this, that, and the other. When you're talking about a purse, you're talking about, they may have spent $1,000 to make it and they're selling it for 15. And the only reason this one is $8 million is because she made it in 1984. Who gives a shit? She made it out of the book 1984 too, But the dean, this is why people, like, I really gotta say, when you see dumbass rich people buy this stuff, you're like, why don't we tax them more? Why are they buying faux dinosaurs? Why do we have to waste, what is this about? All right. You're not really making a good case of not being taxed if you buy bullshit like this. Che Connen, a professor of tissue engineering at Newcastle University, alongside researchers at ad agency VML, genomic engineering firm, the Organoid Company, and the sustainable biotechnology pioneers at Lab Grown Leather LTD, has led the change in transforming matter from the extinct predator into extraordinary wearables. All right. So I want an extraordinary wearable, I can tell you that. So basically they're showing how they do it. They got a cow, they use a dermis, they make cow leather. They got a lab grown Tyrannosaurus Rex, and they do a bunch of shit to it, and it becomes they got it's funny, like the cow, it shows like three processes: cow live, cow dead dermis made into leather, three parts. The lab-grown Tyrannosaurus Rex, part one, by the time it becomes Tyrannosaurus Rex leather, that's already part nine. So, but it's just whatever. All right. Following an extensive process, including harvesting T-Rex, Tyrannosaurus Rex DNA, conducting phylogenetic analysis, inserting the materials into a specialized bio-leather cell line genome, transforming the cells into skins and sustainably tanning the skin to create the leather, the scientists have managed to make primeval magic.
The hard bit is making leather from cells. We've done that, Conan previously told the Post. But the upstream bit is using existing technology, which is why we're confident we can do this so quickly. So eventually, they just mass produce this shit, I guess. Naysayers, however, have doubted the validity of the T-Rex leather. Tyrannosaurus Rex leather deemed it gimmicky and very far-fetched, owing to time and evolution. Still, Conan insists that the seemingly impossible is in fact possible. But some people have gotten the wrong end of the stick, saying, "Well, you can do it," he said, "but that's not true." Rest assured, these are all things that have been proven. Oh well, whatever. I'm not. This is dumb. This is dumb. This is the same thing with like the cubic zirconium or fuck, I don't even remember it no more. The fake diamond bullshit. They were like lab-grown diamonds. It's like, are you kidding me? I mean, it's bad enough that diamonds that are in abundance cost so much goddamn money because they're all hoarded by one company. About 80% or more is by De Beers, and that's the only real reason they have value. Outside of that, it's intrinsical value, as they say. But cubic zirconium, zirconium, zirconium. Yeah, I didn't say that a long time. But in there, they're like, these are especially lab-made diamonds, so they are a little bit more price-conscious for the avid consumer of the diamond. Oh, that's bullshit. Just, there's two things I hate about life. I hate when people change words because they think, man, that word is very offensive. So let's put another word on top of that, and then eventually we'll get tired of that word because whatever the thing was always very offensive. And I'm not saying like racial, this is not, no. Let's just take it down a notch. Okay, well, it's a prison. Ooh, prisons sound very negative. Well, they're negative. They're a fucking negative place. I mean, goddamn. A shit is negative. We haven't changed the word of shit. Yeah. But it's like, let's call them correctional facilities. How about that? Let's do that. And then eventually, correctional facilities will fall out of favor. Ooh, let's call them mumbo jumbo labalas shit. All right, that I hate this. Just quit fucking changing words. All right, we don't need to fucking change words. Words are fine; they don't mean shit. And if you actually study other languages, you realize the infrequency of them changing words, and with the frequency of us changing words for bullshit. I think English, especially American English, has dedicated itself on this course of constantly changing shit every decade or 2 decades. For no fucking reason, all right? Cubic zirconium or corn. But it is damn sure not lab-grown diamonds, all right? This is just a selling thing. It's bullshit. Yeah, it's for the avid consumer of the lab-grown diamonds. Like, give me a fucking break. They're fucking fake diamonds. They're fakes, right? The shit you made, shit. Let's just shit. Why don't we just call everything shit? How about that? I mean, that's the one word that I tell you what, that we haven't changed. I mean, nobody's like, it's negative as hell. Hey, I just took a shit. There's a shit over the ground. That guy took a shit on that corner. I mean, at the end of the day, that word is extremely negative, but yet we never change it because we like it. But when we, ooh, I don't know about that word. Let's call them lab grown. Fuck it. Let's call it lab grown Tyrannosaurus Rex leather. Yeah, like there's non-lab grown Tyrannosaurus. Oh, what the fuck? I mean, it ain't like they found a big hunky fucking piece of Tyrannosaurus Rex leather on the side of a fucking mountain that's just been sitting there for millions of years. And they said, you know what? Let's make it into a purse. Let's do that. Let's get it into a purse. We'll do that right away. Oh, God. It is just so fucking fucked up. All right. That is, it's fucking hilarious. That's what it really is. To me, it's hilarious. All right, what else do we got? Let's move on down the line. Stupid ass motherfucker. The number one word Gen Z use to describe modern weddings. I wonder if anybody can think about this. What would be the number one word Gen Z would use to describe modern weddings? What is that word? Can we think of this word? Can we think of it in peace? Can we come up with an idea? Well, I can tell you what
My word would be, but that would not be the Gen Z word of it. The Gen Z word, something different, something, you just think about it for a second. What could it be? What would they actually think weddings are? Like, are they shitty? Are they made out of Tyrannosaurus Rex leather? Are they, what could they be? All right. Weddings remain an important tradition, but Gen Z is increasingly questioning the expectations that come with them. A new survey of 2,000 Gen Z adults aged 22 plus, the motherfucker's already over 22? Anyway, found that nearly 7 in 10, 69%, okay, that's 70%. 7 in 10, okay, nearly, okay, I thought you were going by the, never mind. All right. See, it's like believe weddings today feel more like a production than a personal celebration. Well, no shit. I mean, commissioned by a firm and conducted by Talker Research, the survey reveals as a generation that isn't rejecting weddings themselves, but is pushing back on the growing cost, obligations, expectations surrounding them. All right. In fact, when you asked to describe modern weddings in a single word, expensive was the word most common response, 20%. From those who would like to get married, more than 9 in 10 respondents, 92%, said they would be willing to break from traditional wedding expectations if it meant reducing cost or stress, including 45% who said they're willing, very willing to do so. Notably, 60% said they don't feel pressure to match the scale or expectation of weddings they've seen others have when thinking about future weddings. All right, this is the problem about weddings. Weddings have really just got extremely, just insane. Let me tell you this, and I'm going to say one thing. Especially for young people out there that don't really have much going on, you should at most spend at, and this is again at most, and you can lower this price, $2,000 on a wedding. I'm saying it, $2,000. No more than $2,000. If you spend more than $2,000, you're a fucking idiot. Because the thing is this, I'm not even talking about you having to rent the gown. I mean, like the guy, look, this is what happened. When I had my first wedding and stuff like that, no matter what wedding, you're never going to feel like you're engaged. The only time you're going to feel engaged is if you go to Justice of the Peace, you get married there, and you're like, oh, it was pretty easy. We just went down here, we did this thing. It was all about us, it wasn't about anybody else. No, when you have a wedding, you're hosting the party. I ran a bar, and I remember this one thing, it was a really good comment about how people running bars. It said that if you run a bar, it's like having a party every night, and you're the host. A wedding, you're the host. There is no one guiding the wedding. There is no, I mean, you can try to get people to do these things, but they may not do it the way you want it to be done. And especially if you're planning it, then you're going to be very, very involved on the planning end. And really, it's just a time to serve others. Now, you can limit that and you can figure out what you want to do, but you're definitely limited. So, this is what I say. First off, guy, rent your fucking tuxedo. I mean, rent it. It's like $100, rent the motherfucker, whatever. Girl, buy a dress, $800 or less. You keep it, whatever. Now you're already near the 1,000, okay? Then you can actually get married, like in the Catholic Church. You can get married in the Catholic Church for free. It doesn't cost any money. You can make a donation. Say you make $10 donation, there you go. You can make a $100 donation. Now you're at $1,000. Okay, so guess what happened? You got to go do the filing for the paperwork. That's another $100 or something. You're at 1,100. Let's just throw another 100 for other expenses. You're at 1,200. Now you have $800 to go back home and just have a little party there. And that's it. That's all you gotta fucking do. You can do a little bit more. You can have catering to it. You can do it at your house. And the thing is if you're afraid, well, man, I don't want people seeing my house, it's like, well, then you don't have fucking enough money to do a fucking big wedding. The other thing is, okay, say for instance, you're like, well, no, we're not religious, we're gonna do whatever. All right, then just do a gathering. A gathering. Okay, you do a gathering. You go to, you rent out like an Elks Lodge. You rent out American Legion. You rent out any little place that has these little things.
The more this nonprofit organization, the better, because they're not going to rip you off as much. They probably already have tables and everything else. They're probably going to put a deposit down, and if you clean up the motherfucker, you'll get your deposit back. It's probably going to cost you $400 or $500 to do. Then you either cater the food, make it yourself, whatever the fuck, bring that shit in, put it up, and then eventually, serve it to people. Get some of your friends, they want to put stuff out, wedding decorations or whatever. Then just play music off of your fucking phone. And just make your own playlist beforehand. Why do you want to hear some DJ play bullshit, about it's their birthday and we're gonna party like it's birthday? When it ain't a fucking birthday, it's a fucking goddamn wedding. I mean, anyway. But you gotta be on top of it. You gotta guide it. You gotta like keep the pace moving, everything else. And the number one thing people go to weddings for is alcohol. And the best thing about American Legions or Elks Lodges or whatever is they usually have a bar so that you don't have to bring your own alcohol and you just make people pay at the bar. And I just don't know. I mean, like, really, I think people put a lot of headaches and stuff. When my first wedding we did at the Justice of the Peace, and that was done. And then what we did was we did a wedding that was in the church. And we went there, and we probably had less than 40 people. It was a rainy day. I don't even think there was 40 people, including everybody who was in the wedding party. And then we went back to my parents' house, and there was no food, really anything. We got some gifts and stuff because people are giving you stuff. Why are you giving them stuff? And within like, a couple hours later, it was over. That was it. It's done. It was a real rainy day. That was it. And it was a beating. I mean, that was a real major beating. And since then, I've done other ones and stuff, and we got married a couple times, or at least had celebrations, like a, hey, we got a celebration. And like we had one over here at the house and stuff, like a little celebration, where you go and you do, just people come over there, they eat, we cater the stuff out, we got some tables, we set up some stuff. And then that thing was probably about $1,500. So, you know what I'm saying? You don't really gotta fucking. You don't fall for it. Don't fall for it. Period. I mean, this whole thing is like, well, we gotta do 10,000. Save that fucking money. Save, really, if you can get it under $2,000. Oh, the 800 and stuff you got left over. Yeah, you can buy rings or something like that. Really, you can buy the smallest. I mean, like in Europe, we would have the smallest gold bands possible. I know that with what was it, Ashton Kutcher and what's her name, Meg. When they got married, they used they got some. They went online and I forget where they went online and they bought like some titanium rings, which that's it. It's about and they were like $45 each. So they said they didn't want to waste money on bullshit. The thing is, you don't have money to waste. $10,000 is ridiculous. You're just going to go into debt immediately for it. And I gotta say, if you're gonna put money on anything, do it for you. Just put it like, if you want to go on like a vacation or a honeymoon or something like that, that's great. Let me tell you this, I've been basically married 3 times. I never went on any honeymoon. There was nothing like that. I never had the fucking money. I mean, just me. It is what it be. So there you go. That's what I would do. But it goes there. Wedding culture has ballooned into a gen performance. Gen Z is pausing to ask, what parts of this actually matter to us, and what parts just feel like we're doing them because we're supposed to? Yeah, that's exactly. Most of it's you're doing it because you're supposed to. It all started with the stupid thing where the little kid would bring the rings. That's what ruined it. That's what ruined it all. I mean, it really did. Because before that, it's just like, hey, go there, you get to the preacher, and you do this stuff, or you go to JP, and you do this stuff. But they're like, you know what? Let's get a little pillow, and the children will bring the rings. And then they're like, well, we got to record that. It's such a special moment. Now you got some guy recording it. Well, you know what? We really need to have a party afterwards. And it's like, just shut the fuck up. You don't need all this stuff. Are you getting married or you're throwing a fucking party? And you're throwing a party for a bunch of assholes you don't even like anyway. Most of those people are invited on third, fourth hand. Said Claire Batista, Gen Z trends expert at Affirm. And what the data makes clear is we're not opting out of weddings or celebrations, but we're being more intentional about what actually is worth our time, energy, and money.
The cost of celebrating. For many respondents, wedding culture comes with a significant financial pressure. Three quarters, 75%, said today's wedding culture creates pressure to spend money they don't actually want to spend. And more importantly, I gotta add this part, they don't fucking have. More than one in four, 28%, said wedding expectations have created tension between them and a friend. Fuck that friend, man. I'd be like, fuck you. You know, this is my fucking wedding. I'm gonna do what the fuck I want. With the most common source of friction being pressure to spend more money than they felt comfortable with, 34%. If I have a fucking friend that's telling me to do this, this, and this, you know what I'm going to say? All right, every time you say it, I want to see the money. I want to see $100 bills, bitch. You bring this fucking down here. You want me to fucking spend more money? I want you to spend more money. I love these ideas. These are great ideas. They're so great. Where's the money? And if I don't see the fucking money, guess what ain't happening? Ain't no fucking idea of yours getting done. It's like, it's so funny. Don't listen to other people that want to have a party for free. Fuck them. All right. Travel appears to be one of the biggest pain points. Travel and accommodations ranked as the hardest wedding-related expense to justify, 30%, and respondents said that on average, wedding-related travel costs become difficult to justify once they exceed $1,239. All right. I don't know what... Who the fuck are you paying to come in? I mean, my thing goes back down to this. If they don't want to come in, I don't really mind. I'm like, if somebody says, hey, there's a wedding in Minnesota, I'd be like, that's great, and I hope they have fun. I ain't fucking going. I'm not going to fucking fly to your fucking wedding. I ain't doing that shit. You ain't doing it. If I can't drive to it within at least an hour away, I ain't going to it. That's it. End of story. I don't even like going to it if it's within 2 minutes away. So the thing is, I'm not going to pay for somebody else to be fucking flown in. That's it. You know, they can watch the highlights, the videos, the recording, whatever. Just, I'm not paying for it. But I don't know if they're talking about them taking travel. Let's see. It's a destination bachelor and bachelorette trips are also losing some of their appeal. Nearly half, 44%, describe them as fun, but often too expensive, compared to 28% who said they're worth the cost. Okay, so this is basically them traveling to, like, Fiji to get married, some bullshit like that. Look, do you want to get married to the person, or do you want a vacation? Why don't you separate the two? You know what I'm saying? I mean, keep your eye on the prize. Is this about marriage, or is this about, like, having a fucking vacation? Because I'm telling you what, once you combine the two, they get very expensive very fast. Unless you decide, hey, look, we're going to make a vacation, and we're going to go to, I don't know. Let's just say, like, you're going to, you're going to art. Nah, I wouldn't even say that's going to be an expensive place. Let's say you say, okay, look, I want to get married on the beach of, shit, I'm trying to think of somebody that's cheap, that has a beach. There are a lot of places that are cheap, have beaches. Okay, Sri Lanka, let's go Ceylon, yeah, where Arthur C. Clarke used to live. Okay, look, you want to go there and you want to do a beach wedding. You may be a little bit better off because, yeah, you get to pay what the locals pay, but the locals are going to charge you three times more or four times more because whatever it is, so you're getting fucked then too. Really, unless the other person is from another country and stuff, and you want to go get married in that other country, that's the only real reason I would see this to happen. And even then, you better, hopefully they're from a much, much more poor country, which this is much, much, much more affordable. So you can do the exact same thing you're going to do in the U.S. for a lot less money. But I've already told you, I figured out the best way to save money. And if you take it to the other countries, they're probably going to think you're cheap. And you may be able to lower the cost down from $2,000 or $3,000 to less than $1,000, but they're gonna be like, no, why? Most people here would spend much more money. So don't fall for the trap. I think that's one of the biggest things that are, I would also say that it's one of the biggest dividing factors among couples, because I gotta say, like with me, I'm at the point in my life, like I'm like, look, you know, really, let's just do justice of the peace, a little small ceremony, something like that, whatever. I don't really need anything big. I don't want anything big. And if there was a woman to know it's going to be my wedding, I got to do something very big, I'd probably like, you know what? I don't think we're getting married. I think it's over. And it's all because of this stupid fucking wedding trend. It's like, you know, look, dude, I mean,
I'm a grown guy and I got expenses, and I know that I'm not going to be able to meet those expenses. But if I live in fantasy land and I'm a kid and I just basically got my first apartment yesterday and I got a credit card, I'm maxing out on this bullshit. And then I'm trying to find money left and right just to put into this thing, and I'm going to be debt for years on this wedding. Then I may not know better, and I may do something stupid like this. That's why you're going to see younger people have more stupid, outlandish weddings than older, sensible people. Well, at least you would hope that's the case. A different vision for weddings. The findings suggest that weddings are still important to Gen Z, as only 10% of unmarried respondents said they don't want to get married or have a wedding. But they are reimagining what weddings look like. 40% of unmarried respondents said their dream wedding is smaller and more intimate compared to just 19% who envision a large traditional wedding. All right. This chick's pretty cute. Man, I show a chick on here. It's like some supposed to be. I don't know what the fuck. Whatever. Stock Adobe photo. There you go. And more intimate compared to 19% who envision a larger wedding. All right, let's check you. Let's check on here. It's like, I don't know what the fuck. Stop.

30%, and smaller guest list 29%. Yes, this is the thing. Your guest list should probably be about less than 70 people. If you're doing more than 70 people, you're full of shit. You don't know those people. Your mom may know them. Your dad may know them. But if your mom and dad don't want to get married again, fuck them. It's 70 people, all right? Like, I was like, well, I gotta invite my friends because I'm like, look, if you wanna get married and you wanna have a wedding and you wanna invite your fucking friends, have at it, hoss. But if you fucking wanna get my wedding, 70 people. That's it. That gives you 35 people for the bride and 35 people for the groom. And if you can't fit that many motherfuckers into that list, then you don't know them. I'm telling you, I don't know more than 35 people, and that would be family and friends and everything. I would be pushing myself to invite people. And then the people that I would push to invite at the point where I'm trying to get to numbers 28, 29, and 30, those people, they'd be like, well, I really don't know you that well to go to your wedding. So there you go. I mean, families are getting smaller. Somehow weddings are getting larger. What the fuck is that about? And you get a bunch of people that want a free ride. They want some free food. They want to go out there at a free party. Fuck them. I know I've been saying fuck a lot tonight, but I fucking had it. Fuck. And if they could redirect wedding-related spending elsewhere, nearly half, 46%, said they would put it towards saving or investing. Yes, if you have the money. But more than likely, you don't have the money for any of this stuff, so you can't put it towards saving or investing. All you're doing is not putting it towards increased debt on the start of your relationship. Others would prioritize a future purchase such as a home or a car. Good, yes, that's much better. A honeymoon or a trip, yes, but the thing is, the honeymoon or a trip really would be less than what you're talking about. Because, like I said, if you could reduce your cost down to 2,000, or dare I say 3,000 if you want to go that high, from 10,000 or $20,000, you're not going to spend that much money on a vacation. It's not going to be $17,000 on a goddamn vacation. You're looking at more around $1,000 or $2,000 range. So it's definitely much more advantageous. But again, it's not necessary. Maybe you're just like not at that point in your life where you can afford to take a trip like that. You're just trying to start out. And the one thing you don't want to sink your marriage is, our wedding cost too much damn money, and now I'm pissed off at my wife and or husband, wife, whatever the fuck it is, and I just don't think we're gonna make it. So the wedding can actually kill the marriage. Think of that. The findings point to a generation, unless she's so fucking fucked. This is the thing too, and I know it's probably not gonna happen to the guy, but if the woman is dead set on having this extravagant damn wedding, because then she's just an idiot. She has no clue, no financial wit, no understanding of anything else. She just wants nice things. You know, and I want nice things too. I want a better car, a better house, a better life, a better vacation, a better wife, whatever the fuck. But I'm settling for what I got, and this is, you know, it's like that old quote Homer had. Like he says, I love you this much, but that's only gonna cover $300. It's like, you know, it's come on. All right. And if they could redirect wedding, okay, said that, travel expense. The finding further bore the generation that still wants to celebrate life's biggest milestones while rethinking the expectations and expenses that have accumulated around them. Research methodology, talker research. Okay, so that's just the statistics on there. That is just insane. It is insane. All right, let's talk about some more stuff Gen Zs are doing. And this is some other weird things. And weird stories. Down on one night stands, Gen Z swiping left on casual sex in exchange for heartfelt experiences. I'd rather have the casual sex because, you know. Anyway, it's an age-old scenario. You lock eyes with a stranger across a crowded bar, share a couple of cocktails, followed by the classic walk of shame the next morning. For generations, one-night stands have been a late-night experience so common some describe it as a sexual rite of passage. Oh. But according to a new sex trends report by Love Honey, the casual hookup is officially facing extinction as young people reject the act in favor of more meaningful encounters.
Elizabeth Newman, sexologist and head researcher.

Correct. The global sex toy retailer. Okay. They actually hired somebody to be a researcher for that. Okay, whatever. Now, I guess, well, they got to find out what new products are in the sex toy market. Toldnews.com.au that younger generations aren't necessarily more prudish, but are instead reacting to radically altered dating climate. The shift is being driven by a range of factors, including dating app fatigue, as massive decline in nightlife, and on the ongoing cost of living crisis. So they're going to get too damn expensive. With more than a quarter of late night venues closed since 2020, damn, yeah. We're seeing a real shift in how young people approach alcohol and nightlife. What does this say? His opinion on how 24 places died in New York became the city of sleeps. Yeah, that's the case. I don't know. That's an opinion piece, though. But I mean, there. But there. That's I guess an actual quote or number quarter of lost places. Anyway, Newman explained. The data revealed that only half of 18 and 24-year-olds have had a drunken sexual encounter, compared to nearly 70% of 25 to 34-year-olds, and almost three quarters of 35 to 44-year-olds. It kind of depends. I don't really remember meeting up with somebody that I never knew and got completely wasted. It was usually more of we went on a date, and the other person was a lush, and you know, it's like, hey, were you gonna bang or what's gonna happen? You're gonna bang, bang, bang, bang. Anyway, but you know, and then we bang a couple more times after that, and it's like, yeah, we get it through. The Love Honey reporter, reporter, yeah, report noted, Love Honey, what the fuck's that? Love Honey report noted that without the inhibition, lowering effects of alcohol or specific spaces where hooking up is socially sanctioned, it's no wonder that one night stands are in decline. Oh, because they don't have a place to live. On top of that, a cost of living crisis means many young people are still living at home. There you go. And the conditions that once made casual encounters accessible have largely disappeared. Well, back in the past, people used to do a lot in cars and stuff, but then there were so many murderers murdering people who were doing it in cars, they kind of got scared of that. And I talked about that before and how, like, people used to have sex in the parking lot behind my grandma's house over there by the middle school back in the 80s. We'd shine lights on them, or we would use these little flashing lights, or, you know, all kinds of weird shit just to freak them out. I mean, we didn't kill them, but I mean, like, we were freaking them out, and they would drive off, and it was kind of funny to us. As little kids, we thought that was funny. But there's a lot of people out there having the sex and making the babies. I don't know. I mean, yes, this is the thing. It's like less people are drinking. I do think it's stupider that more people are going to gyms to work out, to meet people. And then I'm like, I see there's only a few people that go to gyms that actually, you know, are doing anything. Most of them are just trying to stave off some kind of excess growth and fat. But they're not really like getting tone or shape, or I don't see that much more. I mean, I think a lot of them just want to say they're going to the gym to get people off their ass. So, yeah, I'm going to the gym, you know, I'm trying to like work up this fat. Why don't you quit eating? It's like, ah, nah, I like eating. I like going to the gym. I like going. And they show up at the gym, take a picture of themselves in the mirror with their little gym clothes on, and then they go home and they put that on their little account. Well, there you go. All right. Moving on. That's what happens. Boston bars, keeping about bars now, say Scottish soccer fans are drinking them dry. This was from a few days ago. And here in Dallas, we had the same thing with the English. The English came to one place I've been to a couple times, the Londoner pub. And I like the Londoner in Addison, but the Londoner in, north of Dallas and Mockingbird Station thing, or north of downtown Dallas in Dallas. And they said they had like 5,000 beers sold in the day, and the fire marshal eventually came by there two or three times saying they were going to shut them down. And they had to escort some people out from the police. There were just too many people. Nobody was hurt or anything like that. It's just, there's just too many people getting drunk. Scottish soccer fans are being credited with the boom in Boston beer sales that caused some bars in the city to run dry.
Sam Adams, Boston Tap Room, said the influx of Scottish fans in town attend the FIFA World Cup games caused it to sell four times as much Samuel Adams Boston Lager from Thursday to Sunday as the bar normally would on a four-day weekend. Wow. The tap room ended up running out of Boston Lager, leading the company to schedule an emergency delivery on Saturday morning. Remember, this is their tap room, okay? They're making beer for other people, and their tap room ran out of beer, so they had to deliver it to their own tap room. You know, they were like, oh, shit, we need an emergency one. I mean, it's right there. You know, anyway, Noel Summers, the chief operating officer at Hennessy's Bar downtown in Boston, said the facility was sold out of beer Sunday. We've been here for over 30 years, and we've never seen anything like it, Summers told the Boston Globe. We tripled St. Patrick's Day. Paul Morris of the White Bull Tavern said his business also ran out of beer with a particular rush on Tennent's Lager, the most popular beer in Scotland. Pretty much everything. We ran out of everything, Morris told the NBC Boston. Tennent's being number one. The funny thing is hopefully this will make a resurgence in bar life. And hopefully all those fucking whores and Mothers Against Drunk Drivers will be, you know, fuck them, I guess. I hate Mothers Against Drunk Drivers. I'm sorry, I always have to say that. They always act so high and mighty and how, like, oh, we help people and everything else. And they don't tell you that every DWI they collect a portion on, all their different classes, victim impact statement, all that bullshit. The Mothers Against Drunk Drivers, they not only that, they actually came up with legislation to install in every vehicle an interlock system, which, and surprisingly, they wanted it by 2026, before the technology had actually been there to actually create an easy-to-run interlock system that wouldn't have more, that would have less than a 1% failure. And even less than a 1% failure means that most of the time you're going to start up your vehicle and it's going to be fine, but there's going to be many times you'll start up your vehicle and it just won't start because it thinks you're drunk. There, let me tell you this. I've used interlock. Interlock is the worst fucking thing in the world. It is a horrible system. It doesn't always work. Most of the time, it drains your battery because it has to use from the battery to begin with. And if your battery's low, and I had a brand new car, my first battery on that car, it was less than 3 years old, about 2.5 years old, and it basically killed that battery because it you can't start the car up. It won't start the car up. It's using from the drawing power from the battery. Cold winter days, you got to sit forever because it has to warm the head up and everything else. What it does is you blow through it. It heats up your breath and eventually takes samples that way. Basically, it has to heat up the particulates in your breath to burn them off so that it knows what the fuck's going on. Well, you got to think about it. If it's like 0 degrees outside or even 20 or 30 degrees, that thing ain't going to work really well. You're going to try to keep it warm. They even say take the head inside overnight. And this was supposed to be one that was supposed to be inside your car. And like they were saying, like they can't even figure out how to work the technology yet. And if you even had 1% of starts, that would mean that basically, you know, you got to think how many times you start your car. You may start your car 5 times a day. Well, if 1% failure rate, then within every 3 weeks, you're going to have a time when your car doesn't start because it thinks you're drunk, even though you're not. And yeah, that's the one thing you want to do. Somebody's trying to come kill you and you're like, hold on, I got to start my car. I got to blow into it. I mean, and it doesn't, even when everything works right, it still takes about a minute and a half to even get to start your car because you waited to blow all, do all the stuff. It's a long process. You know? So, I don't know. I just got to say that these are the people that bring you these bright ideas. The thing hadn't even been completed. It's not even made. They just say, well, it's got until 2026. It's 2021. Just create it. Just invent it. You know? I mean, shit, it's ridiculous. You know, it's almost like basically saying, well, like, you know, hey, well, y'all guys, you know, like Franklin and all y'all motherfuckers, y'all know about electricity. Just start making electricity in 5 years, you know, just make it. It's like, God, I hate the motherfuckers. Anyway, but yeah, hopefully, I mean, I get it. Yes, nobody wants to have their family member or anything die of like some drunk driver. And there are the majority of people that have problems are the majority of people that always have problems, you know. But the thing is, like, I even when I had the interlock on my car, people were like, man, how many DWIs do you have? And I said, this is the first one. It's state law.
The very first one you get a fucking interlock on there. So anyway, going back to this, I do hope people will drink more in the future. I do. That's what I want Gen X to do. Fuck more, drink more, and have cheaper weddings. All right. Federal Wine and Spirits in the Financial District ran out of Budweiser and Corona on Saturday. An employee said one of the business refrigerators broke from being open so many times. Wow. Let me tell you this, and that's the thing, too. One of the hardest parts about having a place like this is where to store all the beer. Like, you're thinking, why don't they just order more beer? Well, beer is one of those things where, yeah, you can get it, and you can just not keep it cold. Or you keep it cold, but then you run out of space of where you're keeping all this fucking beer. And, you know, even if you have a buttload of kegs and stuff, then you still, if you got to have the space to move, you may have a big walk-in. You still have to have the space to move those kegs around because you're going to have to pull the kegs out and put other kegs in. And, you know, let me tell you this, and I can tell you that I know, like, if they have, like, a local Scottish beer, like they were saying, 10 or whatever the fuck the beer was, and, like, ciders and stuff, they'll drink through that shit first. They'll always go to their stuff first. And once that stuff's out, then they were like, oh, this Budweiser and Corona taste like piss. But there ain't nothing else to drink, and that's what they'll do. I know, I've seen... Brits are like that. Like, I remember, like, in my bar, you know, they would come and they would drink cider, and we had just Ladrón de Manzanas, which is a cider created by Mo? I don't remember. I forget who made it, but another Spanish beer makes it. And so they would drink that first. They would always. And if I ran out of that, then they would consider other beers. But, yeah. Anyway, point is that, yes, this is what we need. Business has said that they're now preparing for the coming weekend, and Scotland will be playing Morocco on Friday at Boston Stadium in Foxborough. Like I said, there's just only so much room you can put this beer away in, and that's it. And that's a big problem. I mean, that's, you know, space, and you got to keep it cold. So, let's see. We got a few other stories here. I'll just go try to over these things. All right, I'm just going to go, we only got a few more minutes left, so let's just try to do some of these ones here quick. The world's oldest living land animal extends records at 194, now you, years old. So he's been around for 200 years. His name is Jonathan the Tortoise, and they have pictures of him back when. Earlier this year, he was rumored to have died, and some assholes put that out there, and then he didn't die. But, he was at least 50 years old when he arrived at St. Helena in the Seychelles in 1882. His birth year is estimated to be 1832 but researchers believe he might even be older. But he keeps telling everybody he's younger. Jonathan Tortoise is a beloved resident of St. Helena. St. Helena Governor Nigel Phillips told the Guinness Book of World Records. He has met royalty, starred in wedding photographs, delighted tourists, but for the saints, he is a symbol for St. Helena. Enduring resilience of the island and its commitment to protecting the environment. Jonathan, a.k.a. Jono, has lost his vision and sense of smell, but he continues to eat, sunbathe, and mate. He keeps fucking. Jonathan has now been named Guinness World Book Records Icon Record Keeping Organization. GWR icons are a select group of record holders whose achievements have transcended their field and inspire people across the globe, officials wrote. Let's see. Other record holders of GR, Nigerian Hilda Bashi, who set the record for the longest cooking rhythm. Oh, these are asshole people. I don't care about people, but I care about turtles. Because people form mad, and I don't care about mad. So, yeah, like, they show pictures of, like, I mean, it really is kind of weird. Like, this guy's, like, around in the 1800s, or people have been dead for, like, 100 years now. And it you know, it is what it is. I mean, he's an old turtle. But, yes, good, happy birthday, Jono. And let's see. Let's keep moving down the line. We got a few more stories. But I did say that was kind of shitty the other month ago or so odd, people said that he passed away. But, I mean, yeah, before, I mean, he could actually see you and do all this other stuff, but now all he can do is fuck you. So,
San Diego Zoo fills bear habitat with man-made snow, and they show like the bears playing in the man-made snow. I thought the bears put it in themselves, but I guess not. So, well, that's not much of a fucking story. Just going down the line here. Oh, there was a Russian ballet, Turkey Imperial Russian Ballet of Romeo and Juliet. Okay. And since the ballet performance of Romeo and Juliet in Turkey went off script when an orange cat wandered onto stage and interacted with the performance. Video from the performance of Imperial Russian Ballet Company in Izmir shows the cat wandering onto the stage during the climactic scene directly following Romeo's death. Oh, wow. The video posted on Instagram by Tanya Borger. A member of the ballet company shows a cat lie down next to the still actor before getting up to sniff at his head and play with his hair. The feline performer seems to lose interest in Romeo when the dancer portraying Juliet pulls the other actor a few inches away on the ground. The cat then makes its way to a nearby onstage table, lie down, and watch the rest of the scene. The furry actor's performance, which elicited applause and laughter from the audience, was rewarded with a bow during the ballet's curtain call. It was unclear how the cat got into the theater. That's cute. I mean, yes, that makes it all worthwhile. Yeah. See, the animals are the only thing that's going to save this planet, but from the stupid ass animals and mothers get truck drivers. Okay, and so yes, this one's a negative story. I'm not going to do negative stories. We're going to go out on a high note. We're going to go out with kitty cats and well, wrestling matches provide action-packed story time U.S. libraries. Wow. So you can actually go to the library and then you have some wrestling going on there. I don't really see what the purpose of that, but I do understand that I think that they have like lucha libre, which is like the free fight stuff, lucha libre and everything. Like luchar is to fight, the verb, and libre is free fight, like free for all kind of thing. But they changed it to lucha libro, or lucha libro, which free, well, fight to fight book, really. So for fighting book, it's a popular Mexican-inspired sport of lucha libre, which means libro means book, right? That's, yeah, there's nothing else to add to that. So I guess really they just want to go there fight in the near the well actually in front of the library to encourage people to fight the books, keep the power, from the books because those books, man, they're mean. All right, that's about it. I talked about cats. I talked about weddings. I talked about Gen Z's habit. I talked about tortoises and Jonathan's birthday. There you go. All good stuff. Anyway, well, it's been a fun night. We'll see you later. We're almost out of time here on the Blue Knights on Unexplained Radio Network, unexplainedradio.com. Again, you can go to the chat room, chat with the chatters, or you can go down to the wild card line. Give us a call, 469-893-0054. 469-893-0054 plus one for international callers, 469-893-0054. That is here on Blue Nights, next coming up to us. And I do appreciate all you guys out there joining us for tonight. It has been a fun one. So, hey, look, go out there, fuck a lot, save money on your weddings, and before you know it, go get wasted, bang somebody in there, and celebrate Jonathan's birthday while you're at it. We'll see you next week, guys. Day class.

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Right, welcome. This is the Daily Worker. We are here. We're live. This is the 21st day of January, 2026. New live episode. Last week got a little bit of issues, but everything else, but we're good. We're golden. We're on live tonight. This is the Daily Worker. Daily Worker is your socialist review. The socialist view from the European socialist view. The traditional view that's always been around and then will always be around. None of the de jure stuff. Now, if you heard this before, of course, you know that I have dual citizenship both in España and in the United States. And my Spanish citizenship, I've lived there many years. I voted there. I own a business there. I, you know, worked there. I was an employee. I was a business owner. I did everything. So I'm going to tell you the straight facts about everything, as always. But I also like to tell the opinions from a purely European socialist standpoint. And where I come from. I voted for PSOE, Izquierda Unida, and Podemos, and I've been a militante of all three different ones, and I still get militante letters from PSOE, so sometimes I read those every once in a while. But the biggest thing is that I just really, really like to instill in the U.S., and I know that socialism is one of those words that's thrown around way too much these days. The idea, they always used to say about hero, like heroes thrown around way too much these days. Socialism thrown around way too much these days. People that are nothing, anything like a socialist at all, and have no socialist thought at all, are called socialists often, and then those that define themselves as socialists often are not even socialists. The big thing is that, and I always try to point out, it's about the workers, not the shirkers. If you don't have a job and you really have no intention of getting a job, you're a shirker and we don't need you. It's the worker's position. This is the same way it's been over the years, over now going on two centuries. This is nothing new. There's nothing new. That's what I want to talk about tonight. I love talking about the base core issues. One of the big things is that I've been noticing lately is that I don't really know what, like I always talk about it on here. I say there are the de jure issues that come up and people just happen to follow them, you know, whatever. It's as if we have no issues in this country, as if we have nothing going on, as if any, even if, like, I would still be doing, I mean, the problem is I think there are people out there that as long as, I guess, the Palestinian situation was resolved or whatever, or at least not in the forefront, there are people out there that would have a Biden administration, they would think, oh, Biden's second term is all great, everything's perfect, you know, everything's great in the world, it's all good, let's read the platform again. Let's be good Democrats and read the platform. Oh, yeah. The stupid thing is let me tell you this, I would be on here just as pissed off today with Biden as president as I am with Trump. It doesn't change. I barely see a damn difference. And if you think that there is a major difference between Trump and Biden or any other Democrat or any other Republican, you, my friend, need to listen to the show. You may hate what I have to say, but you'll at least learn something, because there is something wrong with you. Something very, very wrong with you. There is. There's something you're missing. And I'm going to tell you what it is. And I talk about it all the time. Remember, I said that workers, not shirkers. We don't support shirkers. We don't people that want to do anything. We don't support the people that just want to just sit back and collect benefits or do anything like that. That's none of it. If you're a worker and you're unemployed and you're getting, like, you know, you're the battle and everything like that, that's a different story. That's a different story. But if you completely gave up the system, then you're a shirker. What are shirkers? I just said, people that gave up the system, they just don't even care. They receive money or whatever benefits or whatever, and they go about their lives. They don't really care about the rest of the stuff. Some of them are the protesters. Some of them are not. But also shirkers are the very rich. The family members, the sons, the people that really don't deserve what they get, but they get stuff. The people that sometimes do some work and really don't really care about doing a whole hell of a lot, and they get a lot of things. The people that, end of the day, get more than their value is, by far. The people that go out there every day
to make themselves a little bit richer by making us die a little bit harder. So it's not just the poor people that basically say, I'm poor, I have nothing I can do. And I again, like, there are people that can't do something because of disability. There are people that can't do stuff because the mental illness, this and the other. These are different things, all right? And these can be taken care of, and society should take care of these people. And even if you decide, hey, I don't want to work anymore, fine. Society should find a way to take care of you, but you're not going to get the best of society. The best of society is reserved for those workers that do it every day, that go to work, that have a life, that want to have an equal life, an equal setting, an equal understanding of things at the base minimum they're able to achieve. And the base minimum is not minimum wage. The base minimum is not whatever the poverty line is. That's a bunch of bullshit. The idea that the people should have a decent housing, the ability to have a family, the ability to decide not to have a family, the ability to be able to have children, the ability to not decide to have children, the ability to have children whether or not they're with a partner that basically can or cannot have children. Because, I mean, at the end of the day, if you really believe in any pro-life movement, why are you not supporting basic IVF care? And you're like, well, that costs too much money. How are we going to pay for it? In España, the cost for treatment for IVF per IVF is 3,000 euros. So basically about $3,200. In the United States, it can run you $25,000. I always bring this up because there was a doctor one time. He said, look, IVF technology is extremely old. We've had it since 1978. It's nothing new. It's not that hard to do. You could do it at home. The problem is you have to retrieve the egg, but that's the only thing. Everything else, you could pretty much do at home. You really could. I mean, just you need the microscope, you do that, you put everything back, you throw that. I mean, the thing is I'm oversimplifying it, but at the end of the day is it's not that expensive. It's not that hard to do. But the problem is we live in a society based on profit. So things like weddings, funerals, and IVF, unfortunately, things that are in demand and desire are not regulated to any extent. It's basically just, well, whatever they tell me, that's the price. So somebody can make a coffin for $400 and sell it to you for $14,000. Somebody can tell you IVF is $25,000 and you believe it. And you think, well, maybe in Mexico it's just a little bit cheaper. The truth of the matter is we have a system, and I tell you what, the very first roadblock in being free, truly free, where you're actually basically, I make money, my money goes to pay for rent or mortgage or whatever, and goes to pay for my utilities, and I go to work. That's it. That's the responsibilities people have in Europe because usually they have public transportation and it's reliable public transportation, and it's good public transportation, it's clean transportation, and it's safe public transportation. And they don't have to worry about all this bullshit. They don't have to have a car, they don't have to have anything else. I owned a bar, I didn't have a car. I used to go to the to Macro. It's a business. They only sell to autonomous people that are, that own their own business. I'd go and pick up a shit ton of liquor. I'd get these big bags that I'd get from Mercadona, that the ones you pay 1 euro for, the expensive ones. And so I'd fill those things up, two of them, with liquor, and then take it on the get on the bus with the bags, then fill it up, go wait for the bus. And I wasn't waiting for the Sevilla bus. No, I was waiting for the Provincia bus. So it may be 20 minutes because the last one just left, or it may be 50. And then I'd get on the bus, and people, I wonder what they all thought. It's like, man, what is all that noise? It's like, got a lot of glass in there. And it was me and my bottles, my liquor bottles. And I go put it in my bar, and I did my bar and everything else. Didn't need a car. Ain't that something, man? I still had a business, and I didn't even need a car. So imagine if you didn't have a business, you were an employee for somebody, you don't need a car. You could walk. That's why one of the biggest professions that are out there in the medical industry is podiatrists. You see them everywhere. That's why España makes some of the best shoes in the world. You can get on the bus. You can get your skateboard. Yeah, I knew a lot of guys that had that when I was teaching. Bicycles, they could do anything. But what was your main expenses? It goes back down to it. Your rent, your utilities, and your food.
That's it. Public health care was taken care of. So public health care has to be priority number one. You're never going to have any kind of form of socialism without public health care. That's why one of the things that I was critical about Venezuela's government, that it never really did develop a social safety net of public health care. Public health care covers both parts, your part, and the idea that it covers the individuals that are out there that we throw to the streets, the 57% of homeless that are on the streets because they have mental illness. It takes care of those people. And people say to me, it's like, well, why would you want to lock up those people? Because they're living in a prison that's outside world. Their prison is in their mind. And they have to go out and experience all other sorts of people that have the same issues as them and other people that just want to abuse them or use them. And they get killed, they get diseases, and they're left on the street to die. I remember one morning I was driving through here. I was over by Central Express. It was close to Central Expressway. I was on Central Expressway on Service Road at 635. I see the silhouette. I see two men way up in the corner of the bridge. It looked like they were struggling over something. One man pulls something out, points it at the other man. The other man puts his arm straight up. I just see two silhouettes. I didn't see who they were or whatever. I don't know if he pulled a gun on them. I don't know if he pulled a knife on them. I don't know what the outcome was. I just know this. 57% of Americans do not deserve living on the streets. Now, let me tell you this. 43% of them don't live on deserve to live on the streets, but 57% should be taking care of their mental illness. The other 43% are mainly out there due to drug abuse. And the drug abuse can easily be taken care of too. We need a system just like Portugal, the real system like Portugal, not the California system. The system where the judge gives you two options. You can either go to prison or you can go to rehab. If you go to rehab too many times and you fail, you go to prison. And if you're successful at rehab, you're thinking, well, I don't know if I'm going to be able to find a job. Well, guess what? You get a job at the rehab center because they need people. Anyway, you see how all these things build on themselves? You see how, like, when you start doing stuff for your own society instead of for, just basically going out there and say, well, the only thing government can do well is the military? I mean, I did. There was one good thing John Stewart one time said, and it was really, really accurate. He says, you hear all these people, they talk about, like, the Great Depression, and they say, oh, well, the New Deal, all that stuff, that the WPA, the NRA, none of those things, none of those work programs that were set up by Roosevelt worked. No, I didn't do anything. It wasn't until World War II with the war, that's what started everything. That's the reason why the economy grew. That's the way, reason why everything became successful. It had to be a war. So military spending does work. And like John Stewart said, it said, yeah, so you're saying that massive government spending didn't get America out of the Great Depression. It took massive government spending for the military to get America out of depression. The thing is, work is work is work. Whether you're making a path in a forest, whether you're going out there and making housing for those that don't have it, whether you're building a school, whether you're working on a bridge, whether you're going out there and building a county courthouse, it put people to work when Hoover's option was, I don't know what the hell to do. It's not the government's role. But you see what I'm saying? Like, once you start building up these little projects, you have more and more projects. And why do we keep trying to get rid of these projects? Well, we've talked about that a lot before, but I don't want to kind of concentrate on that. I just wanted to complain for a second. So you can see what these are the main issues that I'm talking about. Main issues, all right? These are the things we should be fighting over. These are the things we should be struggling for. These are the things we should be protesting for. We don't have nationalized health care. It's been 30 years since actual nationalized health care has been proposed. 32 years, actually. 1994. Think about it, the United States. So if you were around and you heard Clinton say, well, look, we want to have nationalized health care, we think it's going to be good. And then the Republicans came out and said, look, we got a better plan. And then Obama stole the Republican plan years later once none of that came about. And he called it Obamacare. Which, I mean, look it up. Look at the Republican plan from 1994. See what it was. The alternative towards the Democratic controlled House and Senate at the time. It was right before 1994. And then they lost the elections, and then you had Newt Gingrich, and everything was over. So they didn't have to institute their plan and basically saying, like, well, look, everybody should probably have insurance. They should probably buy into this thing. We'll help out some people doing some other stuff. We'll get the insurance companies to agree things. But we'll still have insurance. We won't have a nationalized health care system. That was the Republican plan. Obama stole it almost word for word. Put it up there. Obama stole that plan and he lied about the idea about a public option. And when he got to the White House, he said, I never talked about a public option.
So these are the things I'm telling you. Like, so don't believe in Democrats. If you believe in Democrats, I got, I don't know why you don't believe in unicorns and the Easter Bunny and all this other stuff. I mean, they're just lying to you. And then I see today, this is what's happening. You look at all the stuff that's going on, and sometimes it's too much, and sometimes it's a lot to see. And you sometimes think, well, man, this is a Trump issue. Yeah, Trump does a lot of different things. Okay? I'm not going to say he doesn't. It's not status quo as it used to be. But status quo as it used to be was, and if you look at the national debt, it's basically like that. That I love the quote from The Last Emperor. He says, look, the empire was gone. It was basically like a show being performed for an audience that wasn't there. But why did all the other actors stay on the stage? Meaning all the people that were in the imperial court, that because there was no empire no more. He was the emperor, but there was no empire. Why did the actors stay on the stage? Why did the members of the imperial court stay? He said the reason was to steal the scenery. That's the thing. That's why you have the Democrats and the Republicans. There is no show. They're not doing anything new. They're not going to try to help you. They're there to steal the scenery, and the scenery is all the money they can pull out. And it, like another movie, like Goodfellas, like say, hey, when you spend all the last dimes, you used up all the credit, you light a match. And that's the thing. It's like they basically just said, look, if we can't get the money directly, we're going to get the money indirectly through any means possible. And that's why we have so much debt in this country. That's why so much debt has already been accrued over the years to benefit things that are not beneficial to the Americans. I mean, if I go over there and I tell you, like, it's going to cost $52 billion, the estimate, $52 billion to get rid of homelessness, or if I tell you that it's going to be $900 billion to actually start up public health care, this is big figures. But then if I tell you it's $10 trillion to pay for everything that occurred in Afghanistan and the Iraq War over time, that the U.S. will still have to pay no matter what. That it's still occurring, the debt's still being spent. The individuals that are injured still need treatment, still need everything else. These things that occurred that didn't benefit any Americans, didn't do anything to help us, especially the Iraq War. What was the point of that? I'm not saying that I'm so much of an isolationist, which I am, but my thing is let the rest of the world get on with his job and we can do everything else. This is why other countries were successful. This is why socialist movements worked in other countries, because the rest of the world got on with his job. And yes, they did accept the exploitation of people in other countries because they said, hey, look, I mean, as long as our workers here are taken care of, that's what we protest for. That's what we're doing. In a way, that's right. In a way, if you have a country that has a union, that has a bunch of unions that fought for their rights and they established those rights, then who the hell cares about somebody else that didn't fight for those same rights? You're the one who did it. You did all the work. Now, it'd be nice if you get the entire world to do the same thing. But the thing is, we haven't been able to wipe out like all these people that I talked about earlier, the shirkers. They're still there. And to cohabitate with shirkers, they said, all right, look, we'll leave your country alone. Let you use your unions and everything. We'll pay you a fair wage. We'll do all these different things. We'll pay you more in taxes and everything. We're good because we want to be in your market. We want to do business with you. But look the other way when we go to the other countries. And they did. And we have. My thing goes back down to it. It's like, this is the reason why I bring all this stuff up again. Okay, so I see all these protests. I see all this stuff about ICE. Okay, you can believe the Democratic side. You can believe the Republican side. Republican side is going to say, well, these are criminals, and if they're not criminals, well, crossing the border is kind of criminality anyway, And when they cross the border, there's probably a street they crossed and didn't go to the intersection, the corner, and stuff. So there's another felony. There's another big time felony. But I'm going to tell you, most Republicans will probably say that, like, well, they're going out there and they're trying to arrest people that are violent criminals. And it's just true. They're trying to arrest violent criminals. But on the Democratic side, it's like, well, they're not really doing any violent criminals. They're just going after the families and these people that are part of our community, the fabric of our society, and they're taking them and they're imprisoning them, which, due to everything else, appears to be kind of true too. So how can both these things be true at the same time? Because they're doing all of that stuff.
the pretense is to go out there and recover people that are the people that you don't want on the streets anyway. I mean, you don't want people that are accused of pedophilia, rape, that are accused for murder, or even like multiple burglaries or anything else like that. You don't want those people out there. They're shirkers. They're not working. They're shirkers. Hell, pedophiliacs may be working more than the guys that are robbing stuff. But the thing is that you don't want them out there. And that makes sense. And especially if somebody comes, you got to think about it. It's like most of the immigrants that are in this country don't want that either. They don't want those people there. The way they look at it is like, look, we had an opportunity to come here and do something because this country makes more money, we'll be better off, blah, blah, blah. Hopefully that's the case for a lot of them, it wasn't the case. But anyway, the point is that that's their view of it, view of the world, view of the United States. They're like, look, I mean, I can't even imagine coming here and just immediately stealing stuff. But thieves can't. Because if you import people, eventually you're going to import enough people, and there's going to be some thieves in there. Or, rapists or murderers or whatever. But the thing is to say, because there are some, doesn't mean they're all. But to also say that, well, these are just, regular families and they're being abused by this big old bad ICE is a little facetious too. So we look at the middle ground. Yes, this is a problem, but there's a lot of problems in this government. I mean, is that what you want to stand on? It's very hard to actually make a protest like that. Because a protest, immediately, if you go out there and you protest ICE people while they're doing their work, well, they're a police agency. So you're disrupting an investigation. You're disrupting this. You're basically going to get arrested for something. It's not a regular protest. It's not like you go out there and you protest, even in a place where you're not allowed to protest. They can try to disperse you, you can try to do everything else, but if you're at a place where you're supposed to protest, then they're limited if they can disperse you at all. So this is why it's kind of weird for me too to think that, well, what the hell you think ICE is going to do? They're going to use every non-lethal tactic or less than lethal tactic they can against you if you protest against them, because in reality they have a complete full right to arrest you. That's the way it is, whether you like it or not. The thing is also, and I do have to recommend that I look at this and I just look at it that this is, why is this going on? Why is this so important? Why is this the main issue of the day? And you may say, well, this is important because of this, this, and this, but is it more important? Is it truly, really more important that we live in a society where your vote doesn't count because as soon as you try to make it, it's just basically, well, which party do you buy into? Your vote here counts about as much as whether you drink Pepsi or Coke. You're buying a product, but you're not paying for it. And people that are paying for it are the very rich. That's why you have a $2 billion presidential election. $1 billion going to one, $1 billion going to the other. They pay for it. You get to make the Pepsi challenge or the Coke challenge and choose what the hell you want. But at the end of the day, you really just made a choice. You didn't really get to drink everything else because they keep everything. It's all for them. My thing is that when they did have the, I thought it was a little misguided, but when they did have the protest for, the No Kings protest, all this stuff, that I think that by saying that Trump is a dictator in itself is wrong because he was elected. But the idea of having a No Kings thing, I always said that we do have kings. They're billionaires. The billionaires, the corporation, these are all our kings. We have a bunch of kings. It's not Trump. Trump is a pawn with ability to make some decisions. That's the way I look at it. I look at it like 80% of the stuff Trump does is what business wants him to do because he's been paid to do it, and 20% is what he just crazily comes up with, and for whatever reason, I don't know. Like, I mean, sometimes it's because other people have told him this is a good idea or what, or maybe it's a business the guy behind it, whatever the deal is. This is a whole other side to him, but that 20% scares the businesses. I know it does because they want you, if they pay for you, they want you to be bought. Biden was bought. Biden, you bought him, he'd do what you want him to do. You paid enough money. Why wouldn't you get what you want? If you bought a politician, damn it, they stayed bought. That's why the Democrats were and the Republicans were up until Trump. Trump was really one of the few ones that actually said, hey, look, I don't care, whatever. And I mean, it's a good thing in a way because you really want the politicians to be able to do
what they were supposed to do, to serve the will of the people. But you can't serve the will of the people if all you're doing is serving the people that bought you and not all the people. Not that I'm saying that Trump's really serving the will of the people. There are a few people that basically say, well, I do agree with this, this, and this. But even the people that do agree with a lot of things, when I say, excuse me, backtrack, a lot of things Trump does, they don't really agree with everything he does. They see that it's weird. There's a lot of weird things going on. And I'm also kind of concerned by that too, because every time there's a lot of weird things that go on, it either means that the corporations have come up with an idea that I can't figure out for the life of me what's the point of it, aka Greenland, especially. I don't understand it. But maybe there's a corporation that'll benefit from it and they're paying the Republican Party pretty well, and that's the reason why Trump keeps going after it. And, once Trump says he's going to do something, he just comes up with all these little different reasons why this, that, and the other. And sometimes they're illogical. Sometimes they're based in some kind of fact somebody told them. And then when you hear the fact, you're like, well, that's not really the whole fact, but whatever. But the point is that it could be that, or it could be just something that Trump's going off on a crazy side. Like it's just his demeanor, his decision, or whatever. And I would say that would worry me if I was around Trump, because I would say that, yes, there are people that try to take out people all the time. And I say, like, there's a lot of people that are like, these crazed assassins and everything else like that. But once you start screwing with the corporations, that's when you have to be worried. I mean, really, like it is. I mean, like, that's if you had enough power to go out there and then really screw over corporations to a point where they don't like it anymore, and they think that a lot of people don't really support you, they will get rid of you because they control everything. I mean, and I know, like, people will think, well, how would they do this? What would be the means? What would be the purpose? The purpose is they don't want to lose money. I mean, the purpose has always been that every corporation is about short-term gain. So any type of loss in short-term gain, they're going to figure out a way to try to get rid of you. And I don't mean through elections or whatever. I don't know what the hell their outcome could be. I mean, you really will be able to see if Trump was to go completely, like, say, hey, I'm going to do whatever I want to do, the hell with the corporations, or if any politician was to do that, the corporations will quickly remind them that you were bought and paid for. And if they say, the hell with you, I'm elected now, they'll be like, elected? What? Well, you actually believe there's elections? And they'll be like, we got to get rid of this guy. They will find a way to get rid of him. And we're on that precipice right now. Like, just, and I say, that's the weird thing. It's because Trump's ability to do stuff on his own threatens the stability of the corporations and the kings that really do run us. That threatens them. I know it's weird. It's very odd. It's like, it's almost a paradox. And so it's the idea that, like, I like to threaten the corporations. I like to be against the corporations. Not threaten them like with violence, but the idea, like, I like to be in the idea that, like, hey, I'm a socialist. I should be against the corporations running us. I think that we should be able to vote for ourselves, and I think we should be independent. We should be free from the involvement of this bribery in election systems. I do believe that. I mean, it's not a novel idea. I think that most people think we have something like that, and they're wrong. But I'm that person. And to think that Trump is that person for them, that's very odd. Because he stands for something that doesn't stand for them. Somebody that does something that they hadn't been paid to do. So, yes, I think that a lot of them are sitting back and waiting because they know that a lot of politicians run on Trump's name. I hear campaigns all the time. People are like, oh man, I love Trump best. Like, no way, man, I love Trump better. And that's what they'll say. And you hear all these campaigns all the time, you're like that. So then they know they really can't just go out there and do something drastic. But if popularity was to slip, this, that, and the other, they would come up with something. It probably wouldn't be something, I'm not saying something like, directly like you would know about. It would be something very indirect. I mean, there are a ton of ways to basically say, well, he was incompetent. He had a stroke, it didn't work out, just we had to pull him out. J.D. Vance became president. There's about 1,000 different ones. I mean, if anything, I mean, like, then they could, if he lost a lot of popularity, then they would push for impeachment or whatever, and they would buy off enough Republicans to get that done. But don't think this couldn't happen, because you still have to remember the people that run us are the kings, but the kings are not Trump or this, that, or the other. Again, he's a pawn. He's
Well, okay, let's put him in this regard. I always hated the rook on the chess piece. He's a rook. He can only go in one angle and he looks like a horse. I don't know. But the thing is, I'm saying, but they have more ability than a pawn, but they don't have that much ability. The king is still the king. The Bezoses, the people the funniest thing, this is what I always say. It's like funny, like people can call themselves socialists in this country that don't support the worker, that are not a part of a union, that do not even probably work. But yet, at the end of the day, they go out there and buy all their crap off of Amazon. You know how much stuff I've bought off of Amazon my entire life? Nothing. Nothing at all. I've never bought anything. I was a long time ago, I was going to try to start up an account with Amazon. This was probably back in 2003. And I was going to get books. And then something went wrong with the account. And fortunately for me, I didn't buy anything from them. And I started buying my books from Barnes and Noble, and I just kept buying online Barnes and Noble. I already bought with the stores. I said, "The hell with Amazon, it's stupid." And ever since then, I never bought anything from them. But how many of you out there bought stuff from Amazon, Sporter Kings? I mean, how many people up until like about a few years ago were driving Teslas and thinking Elon Musk was the greatest thing in the world? He's our king. These are the people that make the decisions. And then the other ones that are in the dark areas of society, the ones that you don't see, the ones that you don't know their names, those people are part of this whole decision-making process too. It's not with their vote, it's with their dollars. It's how much money they can put in. And then how much money they put in is also equal to, in correlation to, a larger sum of how much they can take out. So that's what I say you should be protesting. I mean, really, the ICE thing is nothing. The ICE thing is the protest for the ICE, to me, is basically so the Democrats can see, look, they're doing something. The Democrats still have not come up with a plan to say, basically, well, maybe we should allow people that are immigrants in this country that have had 10 or 15 years without a criminal record be able to stay here and gain citizenship within a short period of time. They haven't done anything like that. They haven't even submitted anything like that. They haven't even said they're interested in something like that. Basically, well, maybe we should allow people that are immigrants in this country that have had 10 or 15 years without a criminal record be able to stay here and gain citizenship within a short period of time. They haven't done anything.

that they're just bribed and the whole purpose is getting reelected, the message doesn't matter. Going out there and saying, look, public health care should be more important to you than if they got rid of every person that was here illegally or without papers, whatever the hell you want to say. Or if they said, look, having democracy in your workplace, having the ability to basically make a fair wage, having the ability to live a life that you can actually have three or four or five kids and not be worried about being completely impoverished. This system itself has made it so that basically it told people, said, look, you should never have kids. You shouldn't do any of these things. You'll have nothing and be happy. And that's the funniest thing. The truth, the quote that Elon said about you will own nothing and be happy is really what all of these corporations, all these people out there that are extremely rich have been trying to sell us without telling us exactly that. I mean, if there were, I don't really believe in the Illuminati and all this crap like that, but I do believe that if there were Illuminati, that would be their slogan. This is what we basically tell the people. You'll have nothing and you'll be happy. Because to have anything creates what? Assets. And assets create wealth. Their whole idea is that, okay, say for instance, if they control 97% of the world's wealth through assets, that even if that 3% bothers them, it's not the 97% that they control, it's the 3% they don't. And the problem is the people that control that are the people that they believe shouldn't, because those are the regular people. Those are the people that are working people. Those are the people that with those assets eventually are to be able to come in some form of wealth sometimes. Think about it. You know, if you rent, your parents rent, your aunts rent, then when they die, there's nothing left. But if your parents own something, your aunt owns something, she dies, she gives it to your parents, die soon after, now you have two houses. It's assets. It's wealth. It's independent wealth. They don't want independent wealth. They want that every time you make a check, that you make a donation to them. Every time you make money, you pay into them. And when you don't have money, you owe them on credit. This is what they look forward to. This is the whole reason for all this stuff. And that's what I'm saying. Like, that to me is more worth protesting or going out there on a limb than any of this other stuff. People are going out there, and then again, they talk about that one other woman or something like that that died the other day. Let me tell you this. Did anybody ever notice that they were actually kind of egging on people to use vehicles to run away from the police? When the hell has running away from the police been a great idea? What does it ever result in? Results in resisting arrest. They're going to arrest you for other things. You're going to have multiple charges, first off. And the other thing is, if you see a police officer even in the vicinity of your vehicle, well, it doesn't really. The whole thing about this, they're going out there and they're saying, like, you know, like, well, hey, he was wrong to do this. He was wrong to do this. Let me tell you this. You can believe that to the day you die. But unless there's a court that really just doesn't give a shit about the law, they're going to say, well, the law says this, and he's done. I've never seen a case ever where anybody got away saying the police officer shot him from being in front of the vehicle and it was the police officer's fault. No, the hell no. But the thing is that they should have told people, do not do this. But instead, they were like, well, just hopefully somebody dies. Hopefully somebody dies. And we can blame ICE and we can say, see, we're the Democrats. Vote for us. We've been paid to do this. I mean, it's just they wanted somebody to die. Whether it was going to be an immigrant that didn't really know much better because they didn't know the full intent of the laws, or somebody that did know the laws or just decided not to even care about what the laws were. They egged people on. I saw this week after week before that, and I kept seeing people drive away or do stuff, or they were basically saying, hey, look, you know, you go out there and protest and drive away, and you'll be fine. You know, they won't catch you. And if they do catch you, well, whatever, you know. It's like, I was like, that is the wrong message, unless you're basically selling the idea that you want a martyr. Democrats wanted a martyr more than anything in the world. They finally got one. They're like, yay, you got a martyr. That was it.

but yeah, it's all he did. Oh, boo, Republicans. So that is a bunch of crap. The thing is that I've always been taught that when you protest something, that you try to get arrested, not try to get away. That's the determination. I mean, the idea is that you're supposed to put yourself in a position to go to jail for the old idea, go to jail for freedom. So, if you're running away, I mean, who the hell was telling everybody to run away? That was the thing. And it just seemed like it was a narrative. It was like the first time I'd actually seen that people were saying, look, I'm going to try to do something and get away. Do something and get away. Do something and get away. Before this, I mean, like, I just always remember, like, every other protest is like, well, let's do this. And then if they get us, then they get us. And that's it. My big thing was always like, the way I had always looked at it is like, well, the hell with it. Just take me to jail. Who cares? What's the problem going to jail? But they didn't want to go to jail because they'd already been told not to. This is big because the whole thing was to set somebody up, one person to fall, at least one person, maybe more. And this is what occurred. So, like I say, like, is that really what you want to stand on? Is that the real end all problem of the day? And yet, constantly, we're reminded by other little problems. I mean, the whole Greenland situation, the idea that Venezuela was like 2 hours, if you ever think about it. I mean, it was basically the protests were originally still the whole Palestinian thing, even though there was nothing they could do and nobody really cared about it, that was able to do anything about it. And they were just going to let this whole thing pass on. And then all of a sudden, the Venezuela thing happens, and then basically, what was it, for 2, 3 hours? I'm joking, but it was probably about 2 or 3 days. And then the Democrats didn't want to talk about that either because they wanted to help out their friends and other corporations that were going to go back to Venezuela. They don't care about this stuff. If anything, they're probably like, hey, good thing Trump did the work for us, so then later on we'll be able to benefit the rewards. But really, and the truth of the matter is that despite the fact that Trump did this so successful a mission, he was not able to make the government fall. It hasn't fallen. It's still there. And they have to deal with that, and they have to live with that. That's the thing, too, though, that I really do think that whether it was Republican or Democrat, they really didn't care about the whole situation. They were just basically saying, like, well, we would have done that because we didn't afraid about the legalities of it. But hey, look, this guy here, he's going to do it for us. Great. When he's out of office, and we'll still reap the rewards. We'll get our corporation friends down there to rape that country once again. That's the Democrats talking, not the Republicans. Republicans think the same way, too. They just don't care about Trump. Their whole main motivation is they know that they've got about 3 more years to put up with this. And they'll let him do the other 20% as long as he has popularity and everything else goes well because they can still get the biddings from the corporations to pay him off. But however, if those corporations are getting screwed over more, maybe like 60% is what they want and 40% is what they don't want. Or if those corporations do see that this 80-20 deal is not really working out because popularity of Trump's not there, like I said earlier, they would pull him out. So we all have all these different little things, these different little areas, that aspects of why the current administration, you protest it, but it doesn't really matter. Doesn't matter if you protest the last administration, this administration, it's the same thing. You're not protesting the core key issue. And I think what happens is, I think because those issues are just not sexy enough, they just aren't. It's sexier just to basically do the du jour issues, the things that come up every day, the things that have been coming up for years now. That's why I would say, like, if you ask most of the people that consider themselves socialists today, they'd probably say, well, when you say, what's their opinion of socialism? What does it constitute? It would be a bunch of minutiae, a bunch of little things that are from today that really don't mean anything. You can't have an economic movement, which socialism it is, and then the idea, try to transform that into a democratic socialism, which is a movement within the government and political system. You can't have it if it's only based on subject matter that is du jour, that is from today. It has to have some long-lasting impact. It has to have some relevance that carries over from years to years. I remember there was a Partido Andaluza, and it was an under or Partido Andalucía or yeah, I don't remember no more. Basically, it was an Andalusian party, and
If you understand it, well, then you know more than I do because I never really understood it. I remember that they had some offices in, like, in Marina and everything like that, over south of Sevilla and everything. I'd seen them before, but I remember reading about them. Still, really didn't grasp. It was more of a regional party, which that happens a lot. There are 1,700 parties in España to choose from. Or 1,200, excuse me, 1,200 parties, about 17 national parties that are always basically more or less vying for a few seats, diputados and all that stuff. But the thing is that of these, this Andalusian party, they had a few representatives in Andalusia, and they had like one, like in Catalonia, whatever. They had a few here, there, and everywhere. And when they were the biggest state, when they were just large as they could be. And that's the thing I look at. It's like, you go over there and they were based on one issue, some kind of regionalist movement, but it wasn't really even a movement. It wasn't really there to establish anything. It just had a few different little issues. But these issues never really amount to anything. And then now they're just kind of forgotten. They're not important anymore. Even if it was like Andalusian regionalism, to establish a region within Andalusia to basically make it an autonomous community. Which almost didn't happen. A vote did occur and it became an autonomous community. It's one of the largest land size and also population size autonomous communities in España. But even if it was a movement just to secure that, once that's done, it's over. So if your de jure movement that you're saying constitutes socialism, if your socialist view says, well, I really do believe in trans rights and I really do believe in BIPOC and I really believe that. There's a lot of white privilege, which, I'm telling you, the funny thing is, like, most of the time I hear this stuff, it's from white people, first off. Secondly, and white people that never really see anybody but white people. And a lot of them have money. But anyway, but that's the whole thing. So they go through all this list of stuff, especially the BIPOC, especially the white privilege, especially all this other crap. Then, so they go through all that and they say, this is what we stand for. This is all these are all new movements. What happens when the day after tomorrow that you have accepted different sexualities or anything else? What all these different sexualities are accepted completely, just as much as cis sexuality is. What happens if you basically say, okay, well, there are no more white people working any jobs. We got rid of them all. We replaced them with BIPOC and everything else. What happens when if you do all these things, then where are you? Where is the continuous movement from generation to generation that never changes? How do you have a movement like that? How do you have a movement based on something that's so topical that while you think that, well, this has been a long time, we got to really get these things done and everything else, but I can tell you this, go back 15 years, go back 10 years, see what percentage of people were talking about the trans movement. Probably less than a tenth of a percent of the people, and most of those people were trans. Probably how many people were informed of what a trans movement was or trans actualities of trans? That was probably less than 2% of the population. Most people didn't even consider it. They was like, well, trans, you mean like that Transformer movie? They had no clue. So this is a new movement. And basically, think about it like this. Okay, say for instance, you establish trans rights. Boom, it's done today. Well, now what is your movement about? This is the reason why socialism, based on the platform, the idea, the understanding that we need to allow the workers to decide for all, to actually empower unions, to create central labor councils, to speak on our behalf, to actually elect individuals, to go before other bodies, everything else like that. If you want to do like the Soviet system was, the Soviet was a central labor council. Or the other side of it is that the party should be based on what is the best interest of the workers and what the best interest of the workers is decided by them because they're not bribed. And also, another part is you really kind of got to get rid of the Constitution of the US because outside of single member district plurality, or at least greatly change it, you also have the problem where that we have a ton of laws instituted by both the Democratic and the Republican Party to stifle green and libertarian interest. They make all these lawsuits out there, aside from the laws they've already instituted, to basically, steal all their money, make them spend their money in ways that are not able to go out and get new
members or they get new people to run for office or get new people to support them in their political campaigns. Even though the meager funds they have, they want to just exacerbate them. So you've seen this. Really, the truth of the matter is that that's the case. If you can't go out there and get rid of the two-party system that dominates this country, I mean, really, there is no major difference. If this was just one party by one dictator, and you could only vote for that one party, and then they had the dictator's loyal minority, the party and everything else, or loyal opposition, excuse me, and they were always in the minority, there's nothing you can do. That's basically the same way we are. I used to always make that joke about, like, when we always say these countries like China, they only have one party and they're so horrible because they only have one party. And it's like, but we got two. The idea is, at the end of the day, there are so many other little factors that you have to get past, and so many things that you have to move forward on. You have to basically get money out of all the elections. You really have to go out there and make it so that the people have the ability to control the own elections. You have to get the people so that they're organized, unionized, and they actually have a say in their own corporations. You have to envision the markets of your country or your country as a market, and then the people that come in there, these corporations, have to abide by your rules or just not even sell in your country. You have to basically say, look, you're either going to play like this or you're not going to play here at all because we're not going to take this crap. You have to instill in all these different things, and you have to place in all these different benefits that actually benefit the workers because the workers are the ones who came up with them, and the workers are the ones who struggled for them, and the workers are the ones who do the work. You have to invent nationalized health care. You have to go out through a whole system of saying we need safety nets for society, members in the mentally ill community, all these different things. If you could do all these different things, then you could start having a society that actually does work for its people. Instead, you have a two-party society paid off by bribes, a $2 billion election for two candidates. You have $27 trillion in debt, and you have nothing to show for it. There's no nationalized health care. There's no taking care of the mentally ill, except throwing them on the side of the road. There's 100,000 deaths a year due to overdose. Yet, the main thing the Democrats want you to protest is anything that Trump does. If Trump does it, then it's bad. But not all of it's bad, because some of that stuff actually helps their corporations too. So that Maduro thing, forget about that. Don't worry about it. Go back to the ICE thing, because that's like kind of a Trump thing, whatever. Let's go concentrate on that. Let's do that. So I'm telling you got to stop listening to these two people. You got to stop listening to Democrats. You got to stop listening to Republicans. They're leading you down the same well. It's support whatever corporations support them. And if you want to have kings over and you want to have, all these different billionaires steal more and more until you have nothing left and you just basically work to pay their bills, to pay for the expenses, and they act like, well, you owe it, this, that, and the other, because you don't own anything. You have zero assets, and they control all the assets, which they want to do. If you want to keep doing that, then keep doing it. Keep voting Democrats. Keep voting Republicans. Go out there and protest ICE. Don't think about yourself. Don't think about all the stuff they've stolen from you over the years. But if you really want to get together, and you really want to make a difference, and you really want to bring together all the other workers, which that's all we are. Like I say, you can break down people by BIPOC, you can break down people by race, you can break them by sex, you can break them down by all these different things. But at the end of the day, everybody is a worker. And if you want to say, hey, look, we're getting screwed over here, we're getting the worst part of all this. We're losing all the gains we have to the few gains we have to the rich. And then at the end of the day, the rich said, we're going to steal everything you have, and you're going to be happy about it. And you're going to pay them to rent it back from them. And you're not protesting that. You're not protesting that the Democratic Party is a sham. You're not protesting that the Republican Party actually has the honesty to tell you they're stealing from you. You're not protesting any of that stuff. You're not protesting Bezos. You're not protesting Elon. You're not protesting all these rich people that control you.
that want to see you fail so they could be just a little bit more richer. They're not the same people that back in the 90s and all this stuff that would go out there and raid corporations for their pensions and steal the pensions and put people on early retirement that go home and kill themselves because they didn't have anything left. They're going to have to work till the day they die now. You don't care about those people. You don't care about the people that have been sitting in this country for the last 30 some odd years, 32 years, that thought one day maybe they'll actually have a healthcare system that works for them, that doesn't cost them anything because they're citizens in a country. And if they actually do believe this is a great country, they should be offered these rights and privileges. Well, rights, they have privilege, they don't have rights. That's true. No, I've talked about that enough. But the thing is that I say you don't go out there and fight for any of those damn things. All you're doing is fighting against something that Trump did because some other Democrat said do it and go get yourself killed. And at the end of the day, we'll have a martyr and our $1 billion will pay for something. Elections to win so we can continue to steal shit from you. Think about it. The whole Biden administration, what has the Biden administration done for the people? Feel good legislation. I say the big thing Biden did was tell people, say, hey, look, take down those signs that say men and women, and let the whoever wants to use the bathroom use the bathroom. And says, but the government's not going to pay you for new signs. We're not even going to spend that dime. We're going to just steal money while we're here. The show continues. The audience is not there, and the actors are just there to steal the scenery. That's what they're doing. They're stealing the scenery, and you're not even looking at that. Hell, they don't even talk intelligently anymore. They talk about the same bullshit all the time, whether it's Democrats or Republicans. Republicans are like, well, we support Trump, man. I'm like the biggest Trump guy there was. I'm like MAGA, blah, blah, blah. And I saw Trump, and I just say, man, I think that's some of the greatest shit I've ever seen. These are actual candidates. I heard a guy talking like that today on the radio. I've heard him a couple of different times. And on the Democratic side, it's like, oh man, I can't believe we're living in a society where, ICE is dominating our streets and, we got to be, out there and we're like, we don't know. We're all scared about everything. I mean, let me tell you this. I'm not damn scared of ICE. I'm not scared of all this other stuff. I don't even see the shit going on. And even if it was going on, that's not my biggest concern. My biggest concern is all this is a sham. My biggest concern is that no matter how many times they always put the carrot out in front of us and how many times people fall for it, we've never got the carrot. And the little stuff we've had has been stolen from us year after year after year. The decades are telling you, well, maybe you need less kids or maybe, you don't need a bigger, house or big cars or whatever the deal is, but maybe you just need some of the things you can buy. But less kids, definitely less kids. Eventually, maybe you move into an apartment. Maybe you got like a dog. Well, the dog can't afford it because it's too much money and everything else. Just settle on a cat. But every little damn dime you make, you owe us. Anyway. All right, this has been the Daily Worker. I've got to tell you, my whole complaint today, and if you understand it, is that we're protesting the wrong things. We don't, it's like we have cancer. And we're like, I've got a little bit of numbness in my left index finger. We're protesting the left index finger, but we do not protest the cancer. Because the cancer is something you can't see. It's pervasive entire your body, but you can't see it. You can feel your little finger's numbness, or your middle, your index finger, left index finger. You can feel that. And that's what we're protesting. So we'll protest the ICE. We'll protest all these different things that Trump does, except some of the ones that really do benefit Democrats, Republicans. You got to stop. You got to forget those things. You got to forget the Venezuela things. You got to forget all this stuff. But we'll protest the symptoms of cancer, but we won't protest the cancer that's in this country. We act like it doesn't exist because that's just such a boring topic. It's been around for such a long time. Why do we want to protest this boring topic of being under the kings of these billionaires and everything? We don't want to protest that. Let's go protest the topics du jour. All right, well, keep being a du jour socialist. Keep being an idiot. Keep buying into the Democratic Party and keep buying what the Republicans sell you. Keep telling you those guys are idiots and those guys are the great guys and these guys are the wrong guys. Don't believe me, but it's coming for you. Elon's right. You own nothing.
I'm not going to say you're going to like it, but you will own nothing. All right, with that, this has been the Daily Worker. Thanks for joining us tonight. We will be back with new live episodes of Daily Worker next week. And with that, I appreciate you joining us, and we will be right back with more programming here on the Unexplained Radio Network. So join us for that, and yeah, we appreciate you joining us. It's been a great time. We will see you later here on the Daily Worker. As always, in solidarity.

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We're glad to have you. We're glad to be here. There supposedly is winter storm that's coming through, and we're going to survive it if we can. 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I guess that's just the way things work out. 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You just go on there, check us out, and we are there. Broadcasting live right now from Garland in the great Republic of Texas here, right off the shores of Lake Ray Hubbard. Well, we're not really that close to Lake Ray Hubbard, actually. We're further closer to the shores of Jupiter Road on the great lake that is Richardson. There's no lake there, just a bunch of cement. But that being said, cement is what you make of it. Anyway, we are doing another live episode. I said, like, go on explainradio.com, on Explain Radio Network. You can give us a call on the wildcard line. The wildcard lines are now open, 469-893-0054, 469-893-0054. My international caller is plus one, 469-893-0054. Got a lot of different topics tonight, and we got a lot of things we're just going to jump straight into. Glad you can join us today. If you want to chat, you can chat us in the chat room. Chat with the other chatters. If there's something interesting they're saying, then I'll bring it up. And if not, well, then we'll let it be. And also, if you like, you can call the wildcard line. Again, 469-893-0054. International caller plus one. And this is Blue Nights. Okay, let's get into some weird, crazy tales and stuff. And then, you know, there's a lot of weird things that go on. But this came to us just this past week, really. So, recently, to keep themselves warm, there was a weird way of doing stuff. And so, it goes on here and saying, below freezing temperatures and blustery winds aren't a pleasant way for anyone. But, they're especially brutal for the Los Angeles Rams, who are accustomed to warm and sunny weather. This is a funny thing I always think about it, like when you talk about like football teams and everything else, and... or anybody, really. I mean, but any outdoor sport, and they kind of act like, well, man, these guys are just used to Los Angeles. A lot of these people, they played in the Big Ten. They played in cold areas before. They played in cold areas when they're in high school. Just because they're so used to playing in warm areas with their current team, and you also got to remember, they do still travel. So there is something to be said that if you constantly stay in cold climates, you can constantly start adjusting to it. But, that's something to be thought of. I don't know. I really don't know much that plays into it. But anyway, it says it's no surprise that some players turn to be an unusual spicy tactic to stay warm during Sunday's frigid overtime playoff game against the Bears in Chicago. They decided that what they could do is a couple different things, and one of those things was this. The hot trick up their sleeves, they put cayenne pepper in their socks. Rams nose tackle Puna Ford showed off his yellow and orange tinted socks after the game and assured that it helps. So the unconventional method seemed to give the Rams an extra kick as they won the thriller in 42-yard field goal by kicker Harrison Mevis. Okay, so the thing is, yes, they did win this game. I'm really excited about that. But anyway, cayenne does pack a beneficial punch beyond just warding off modern-day cold. Spicy pepper has been shown to improve circulation and blood flow throughout the body. I would assume that's when it's ingested, not placed on the body. But anyway, this is thanks to a compound called capsaicin. Okay. Which gives the pepper, the red pepper, its significant spicy, moderately hot flavor. When consumed as a supplement, capsaicin boosts several health perks, including reducing inflammation, relieving pain, lowering blood sugar, and more. So it does a lot of different little things. I'm probably sure that it does a lot of things incrementally. It doesn't really do like a major change over in your body or anything else here.
It seems like most things that have some kind of health benefit to them, it's like, a fraction of a fraction of a fraction of a fraction of a percent. But anyway, and if it's going to do damage to you, it's like 1%, So, I mean, you got a better chance of doing damage to yourself than you do have helping yourself. Anyway, hey, sex sells. All right, anyway, including reducing inflammation. Okay, yeah, we read that. When applied to the skin, blood vessels widen, allowing for an influx of warm blood and creating a warm sensation. However, there can be a burning feeling if too much topical capsaicin is used. The practical herbalist recommends a half a teaspoon of cayenne powder mixed with an ounce of foot powder. Only put one teaspoon in your socks and distribute the powder by scrunching the socks. Oh, like just basically rubbing the socks together and stuff and trying to distribute it. Well, I mean, you would think that it would kind of populate more in the toe areas because of the socks. But anyway, beyond warming up cold toes, cayenne pepper can protect your heart. One study found that people who ate it regularly had 13% less likely to die prematurely than people who avoided spicy fare. There's been a lot of things with spicy stuff too that they said that it's actually very beneficial. But anyway, thanks to a lower risk of heart-related diseases, they also come out on top in terms of antioxidant levels and compared to other peppers. These superstar compounds can strengthen cellular function and reduce oxidative stress and lowering the risk of cancer. There's also evidence that adding some of the spice to your diet can rev weight loss by boosting metabolism and helping you feel fuller soon. Okay, yeah, I know that one thing is that especially when I add stuff like Frank's sauce, I like the extra hot or whatever the hell. But anyway, the point is when you add that to something, it does seem, I'm not gonna say the whole name, but the thing is, it does seem that it is harder to eat a lot more, but it does taste a lot better. But the thing is, at the same time, you end up drinking a lot more of whatever you're drinking. So, me, it's usually diet, some kind of diet drink, Coke Zero, or Coke Zero caffeine free, which in Spanish we used to call a 0-0. Anyway, so there you go. They didn't really say that this actually does. I mean, they say that it could. But it doesn't say that it definitely worked. That's the thing too. It doesn't say like, oh my God, this is basically, major game changer. They also showed that they had like on the sidelines chicken broth. So I guess yeah, you could drink that and hot cocoa. The chicken broth one actually sounds pretty neat, but I don't like eating during it. When I used to play baseball, I would not eat the entire day. I just wouldn't. I mean, because I didn't want to have to go to the bathroom later on that night. I mean, I would probably eat something in the morning, but I would skip everything else because, there's nothing worse than having your entire uniform on and then having to go to the bathroom. It's bad enough when you, oh, God. It's bad enough, yawn monster there. It's bad enough when you got to go pee and you got a cup on. So, anyway, that's just a whole other thing. But it is kind of fun when you get to walk to the bathroom and, cleats and makes a lot of noise. I don't know why that's fun, but like crushing ice. Anyway, all right, so we don't really know what happened. Maybe it worked, maybe it didn't. They won the game, but I mean, they won by, a field goal overtime. So I was pulling for the Bears. Anyway, Brian, I mean, because, I mean, I've seen the Angelo State Rams before. They stole their logo from Angelo State. Look it up. All right, anyway. In the postseason a lot. Not really, I like seeing new teams, but I'm not gonna have any team that I care about in there. For some reason, there's these stupid cog piece looking like things they always advertise on here, and I don't know why the hell I keep getting them. I mean, I this is who the hell is gonna order stuff and it's like a cog piece? I mean, what is it supposed to do? Make your I'm just looking at the ad on the top of the thing, and it's like, what is it supposed to do? Like make you look like some big kind of bulge down there? And the thing is with a cog piece, have you ever noticed with a cog piece? It's not natural. I mean, it's like, yeah, I guess you get a boner and stuff and it does kind of curve up. But geez, you know what I mean? It's not, it didn't look like that. I mean, usually if you have a boner in your pants, it kind of goes to one side and looks like this, bent hot dog. Anyway, bride pulls hilarious police prank on wedding guests. Okay. All right, let's see. There's actually video or something with this, but, let's see what it says.
This is the moment. Police turned up at a wedding looking for the father of the bride. Baffling guests, only to reveal themselves as singers minutes later. Okay, Robin Ellis Robson. The funny thing is, I don't know if these are. Let me go back. This. Let me see what these guys look like. Oh, okay, so I guess they came back out. What is it? I mean, I don't know what agency they're a part of because it doesn't look like they're wearing a bulletproof vest. Usually, you can tell somebody's wearing a bulletproof vest because they look just like either they look decently buff or whatever, you know. But most of the time, it just looks like you got a bulky thing on you. Anyway, that's the main way to tell. Like, that's funny. Like, I always noticed about movies or TV shows, especially TV shows. They'll show like they're police officers. They don't have a bulletproof vest on. And I'm like, dude, you can get the carrier, and then it almost looks like if you had the, but they just choose not to. Sometimes they'll wear the outside carrier, but anyway, if you don't know, I'd buy a lot of those things, because, well, I don't really buy them. I actually get the grants for them, and then they're purchased for the department. So, I work for a city. I'm not gonna say which. Anyway, it's fun. It's fun to do. I like having dead moments in a show, you know, that way it just kind of drops off. Okay, anyway, so the point is that so Robin Ellis Robson says she wanted something different at her reception and she had a prank for family and her cover crooners. She looks kind of chunky in this picture, so I don't know. She got a lot of makeup on, but she looks in her wedding gown. She's got some big old arms. Anyway, the 31-year-old set the stunt up months in advance, telling only her husband Aaron, well, her soon-to-be husband, and her dad Stephen, thus catching everyone else unaware. So the footage of the big day is the Croft Hotel, Darlington County, Durham. This may be—I don't know where the hell this is at. You know, whatever. The room interrupts and cheers. The officer grabs the mic and asks if ready to party and bursts into rendition. All you need is love. It's hard to see this. Yeah, that's I could have got a better view of him now. Yeah, everything's totally fake. Yeah, because he was in the distance over there. I didn't recognize it at first. I said, this is fake. I would have thought it was a stripper because that's what they used to always have. It's like, hey, somebody's calling because they're making too much noise. But now it's time to get the party started. And they push their like little boombox play button, and then they go to there, and they're like, "Yeah, let's get this party." They start singing or something, but they start stripping too. And these guys didn't strip. The funny thing is, they actually show a picture of this one other guy over here, and he doesn't have a belt on. That is the most annoying damn thing. Let me tell you, there's some secrets out there, guys. And I'm not trying to make this unexplained love, but let me tell you this. First off, always wear a belt. Period. Always wear a belt. If you get dressed up, always wear a belt. This other guy is still not wearing a belt. He has this shirt on that the shirt probably fits him except around the neck. And so he's got the top button open and he's got his tie just, I guess he's trying to show that, hey, this looks like a relaxed look. It'll be fine. Let me tell you this. Buy a shirt that fits. If you can't get a custom fitted shirt, and I have this problem too, my neck. Buy a shirt that's too big, but it fits your neck. Nobody's ever going to see the shirt because it's going to be tucked into your pants. It's going to be in the jacket. They're never going to notice, and you're going to look good. All right, you'll look a ton better than anything else. I've told this to so many other men. Buy a shirt with a neck that fits you. Otherwise, try to get that stupid button on, and then when you get it on, just choke yourself to death the whole time you're there. All right? I mean, I don't know what the deal is with necks. I mean, they're just on shirts, they're never that big. And I know, I guess my neck's been getting bigger over the years or whatever the deal. But geez, I mean, even when I was a kid, I had to have like the shirts, the necks barely fit me. I had the biggest neck size for the size shirt, even as a kid.
It's like I who the hell's neck are they making these things for? I need to make a shirt store for dress shirts for guys and called Big Necks. And it's Big Necks, Big Necks, Big Necks, you know. Because I'm necks, so Big Necks, Big Necks. And just, all we sell is shirts with big necks on them. I mean, this is just you know, the thing is, if guys really were more fashion conscious, like women are, basically, if they were, they would be all over this because every guy wants a shirt that fits him like that. But they want it, but they say, "Oh, the hell with it, I just wear this stupid shirt," and then they look like an idiot. And you know, I mean, this guy here, he's dressed pretty well. He's got a vest, and maybe the vest doesn't fit him anymore. But you know, everything else is pretty decent. But you know, I don't know. You know, it's just me. All right, whatever. The crowd all joined in dancing and singing and clapping, waving their napkins, the melody, love song, the fake policeman. Robin from Sinnerland said, "I haven't had been singing. I had seen singing waiters and a lot of people at wedding, but I wanted something a little different." Yeah, that would just annoy me. This guy, okay, so both of these guys are just like wearing like carriers and stuff. That's the reason. But they're like kind of crappy carriers. They're not like Safariland or anything like that or any of the main brands. Anyway, point is that I don't know what the hell. All right. It says here the couple works. Okay, this may be something here too. The couple met at an airport year 6 years ago. Robin says they moved together immediately. Aaron, who works at DPD, proposed that the I don't know if that's supposed to be the Durham Police Department or something. But let me tell you, the shirts are I can tell you the shirts are not anything for, I don't know, man. Maybe I'm just getting too deep into this. Maybe I just don't find the humor in it, so that I'm just like looking at all the flaws. And it's supposed to, okay, so it's in the UK, so I don't know, but I don't know. Anyway, the guy looks kind of goofy. His tie is way too big. He's got this weird vest on, and his chick chunky as can be, I can tell you that. But hey, lots of love to him. I mean, I wish him the best. I wish him the best. It's funny that how like I guess I was wondering going to read this and I was going to read it to you guys at the same time, you know, whatever. And I didn't find any humor in the idea that they start singing. But I did find a lot of humor in the pictures and things that I felt that I needed to comment on. Okay, well, goodbye, folks. I'm done with them. I wish them the best. I really do. I do. All right. Most people ensure their loved ones know what songs or readings they want to include in their funeral plans. Others request a visit to a truly unique Aussie location. All right, so these are for all you Aussies out there. While you may not be able to take your riches to the grave, apparently a good old McDonald's McFlurry is still an option. Footage of a hearse approaching the entrance to a drive-thru to place an order at South Australia McDonald's has gone viral. Somebody wrote McDonald's with a coffin is back is in the back is wild. And they got these like little crying face emoji. I mean, like, what are you crying for? I mean, you know, maybe the guy was, you know, sick of waiting to go down to the church. He said, "I'm gonna order something for myself." I don't know. All right. He may hey, this corpse in the back ain't smelling too ripe, and he ain't eating, but I sure as hell am. Anyway, this video has now amassed more than 1 million views. McDonald's with a coffin in the back's wild. Okay. Perhaps to truly stump the person filming was precious cargo was clearly visible inside. It's unclear if McDonald's run was because the driver wanted a bite or his final wish for the deceased. While it might be a sight many would not anticipate, it actually is more common you think in the funeral industry. Comments left on the video proves how a stop at a fast food joint before a funeral isn't far-fetched. A former McDonald's manager offered insight. "I had a funeral home call my store on more than one occasion, notifying us that they would be coming through in a hearse. Family wishes for the deceased last coffee run." Yeah, they probably just called in and they just wanted to do it themselves. No, I mean, I guess there's some people that want to do something stupid like that. A mother shared her story, and probably that damn coffee run cost an extra $500, you know. Anyway, and then the $500 for the coffee is like, well, you know, I mean, we got to actually grab the coffee. A
A mother shared her own story, and we also accept tipping at these funerals at our funeral home. Yes, we do. A mother shared her own story of farewelling her daughter. We were at McDonald's here in Mackaday, Queensland, waiting to wave our daughter off to her cremation, and the funeral home actually came through the drive-through. Excuse me, I can't read today. Right in front of us. Unbeknownst to us, it was crazy. It was like our daughter was saying one final goodbye. She went, why the hell? Why were you? Okay, unbeknownst to us. That doesn't make any sense. So you're sitting out there in front of McDonald's. Then you're like, hey, look. Oh, my God. That's my daughter in the back of that hearse. Oh, wow. She's off to her cremation. Wow, that's nice of them. That's a big shocker. I mean, come on. A commenter had a family-run funeral home offered an alternative perspective. I can tell you this is most likely a last request for a family, a last meal or coffee run, pre-planned, organized at McDonald's beforehand, even if it appears strange to onlookers, they wrote. Said another chimed in with a similar stance, explaining drivers of hearses have strict rules to follow when a coffin is on board. I once worked for a funeral director's assistant. The only time we'd be doing this is if the request of the family, as we cannot even stop for fuel or even have a passenger on board, they explained. If we have a passenger on board, okay. That's what they call the dead guy, the passenger. Okay, well, one commenter truly raised the bar with a photo of McDonald's cup placed on the top of a wooden coffin inside a hearse parked beside them. Some deemed the act disrespectful to the deceased, but many took the opportunity to have a laugh. His last wish was to have the Maccas McDonald's, or the Maccas, oh, McDonald's worker respond. Oh, I guess that's what they say. His last, okay, I'll do it the way he did. His last wish was to have a Maccas. Yeah, I guess that's what they say. I don't know. He wanted a prawn on the barbie. They don't say shrimp. Anyway, workers responsible for the soft serve machine to lower him into the grave so they can let him down one last time. Joker. Oh, okay. All right. That's a funny joke. That has to be in Australia. Another said, well, I don't. A third suggested maybe it was their last McWish. He said, bro, I barely can get my normal car through some of these drive throughs. Another remark. Yeah, that is true. I was thinking that. McDonald's Australia declined the comment. Well, it's none of their business. I mean, they're just going to service anybody who comes for the damn thing. It's not like they did anything wrong. I mean, you know, I don't want to be defending big McDonald's, you know, but still. Yeah, and then they got like some pictures here, like an Etsy and stuff like that. And that's that old, what's her name picture that I always drew. What did they say? Like on Futurama one time. George O'Keefe always drew pictures that strangely looked like vaginas. Anyway, she loved a vagina. Flowers that, you know, look like that. Anyway. All right, so yeah, you can do that with your hearse, I guess. You can tell them, hey, look, let's go through McDonald's or whatever. The chick next to it's hot, but I'm pretty sure they know that. That's the reason why they put her in this commercial. Anyway, hey, I like commenting on what I see, even though you can't see it. It's great. Just trust me, she's smoking. All right, next. Actually, I thought that was funnier than the bride thing. The bride thing I even just X'd out on. I was like, the hell it does. I was hoping it'd be something cool, and I wanted to laugh with you guys. You know, I don't like laughing at you. I like laughing with you, right? And it wasn't that cool. I mean, I gotta say, like, okay, if I was at a wedding and I wanted to do something different, I mean, I guess you could do something topical, like, you know, act like, especially if you got some dude that, that people know that is not born here and just, like, act like ICE arrested him and stuff like that. Now, I'm totally against the idea, but, I mean, it would be funny because people would be like, oh, my God, it really does happen, like, the way they say it does. And then you're like, nah, we're just joking. But yeah, we're still going to turn him in. Anyway, I don't know, man. I like dark sensitivity. I really do. The older I get, I think the darker the humor, I think, is it's funnier. And I don't like when people say too soon or anything like that. I think too soon is never too soon. I think it's always a good time for a good laugh, especially dark humor. All right. I like dark humor and dry pan humor, whatever the hell. All right. Have you ever thought about removing your tattoo? Sure, we all have. Okay.
What happens to a tattoo when you decide forever is too long? Tattoo removal is achieved through a series of laser treatments, typically 4 to 10 sessions. Yeah, that's on the low end. Laser-based treatments heat the tattoo pigment temperatures of 572 degrees Fahrenheit, causing the ink particles to break apart. It also does damage to your skin and everything else. It is a pain. That's the, I mean, I'm just talking on my own. I'm not reading anymore, but that Pete Davidson guy or whatever the hell, I mean, like, he just said he just, I was reading a story about him, and I never liked the guy before. I was like, yeah, he's all right, you know, it's nothing better. But anyway, the point is though, I was thinking, he started getting tattoo removal, and he said, dude, this is, you know, he said, it's so easy to put them on. He said, I would put stuff on, I would say, this is him, he'd say, like, I would think, well, wouldn't it be cool to have, like, SpongeBob smoking, you know, a doobie? And so he would do that, and then he's like, you know, man, I just put crap on my body, and I just, you know, I was trying to cover myself up more than anything, and who I am with the crap. Or sometimes I would just get high, and I would just think this is gonna be cool, and then later on, I'm like, what the hell did I do this for? So he'd waste money on the tattoos, which are easy to put on. I mean, relatively considering having to remove them. He said, man, I have got to go like two or three, like 2 times a week or something. I forget. For 10 years to remove all the rest of them. He said, the first thing I've done was remove the ones on my arms, most visible ones. And he said, it's just going to take me forever. And yeah, 4 to 10 sessions is probably moving a small tattoo. But, you know, anyway. While many assume the ink simply fades in the face of the laser light, that's really a bit more complicated, okay? According to the Journal of Cutaneous Aesthetic Surgery, or Aesthetic Surgery, excuse me, I don't know, I'm really bad at that one. The laser hits the skin, and the energy that is absorbed by the pigment is converted to heat. And the chemical bond inside the pigment begins to break down to smaller pieces, not unlike glass shattering, okay? In this sense, the term tattoo removal is a bit of a misnomer, as the laser is not removing the tattoo so much as it's breaking it down into particles the body can absorb, break down to smaller pieces, not unlike glass shattering. Okay. In this sense, the term tattoo removal is a bit of a misnomer, as the laser is not removing.

remove the fractured pigment particles, and they are recognized as foreign matter and source of the inflammation. Meanwhile, the lymphatic system recognizes any remaining disintegrating ink as waste and expels it through sweat, urine, or feces. This means that you could be peeing out your tribal tramp stamp. Yeah, the tramp stamps are stupid. They're pretty hot on the toilet here. They got somebody, you know, of course, you're going to be very hot on the toilet. And you see the side of her ass, too. So, hey, check that out. It's on the New York Post. Anyway, they say the exact exit strategy of your tattoo depends on the metals and minerals in the ink. Basically, how your body gets rid of the ink is going to depend on what color it is, Dr. Human Kurasani, the cosmetic surgeon, told. The details after that become more complex, but basically the ink will get metabolized through either your sweat glands, kidneys, or liver, which means you'll literally sweating, peeing, or pooping out your tattoo's ink particles, he continued. Kurasani explained that ink gets the color from minerals and other metals that are made of. Black inks typically made with iron, while yellow inks are made with cadmium, and the chemical composition determines the type of lasers needed to remove the offending ink. It's not uncommon for people to come in with multicolor tattoos, where part of the tattoo responds well to a laser and other parts of the tattoo do not respond at all, he told BuzzFeed. So that's because every ink color is made up of different metals or minerals, which means each ink will only absorb specific laser wavelengths. The colors that are easier to remove include black, brown, and blue. In addition to color composition, experts maintain that the efficacy of tattoo removal is determined in part by location of the ink. Areas of the body with the most circulation are easier to treat, while those with a low circulation, like fingers and toes, are typically more difficult to break down, huh? Said, and you're unlikely to notice your ink escaping no matter where or how large a tattoo is. Further, while certain foods like beets and kale can alter the color of your urine and feces, the levels of pigment in the tattoo ink are not high enough to change the hue of your pee or your poo. That's a weird one. I never really thought about it. I knew that it did damage the skin. I thought I just basically damaged the skin enough and something happened. But so we now know that's what happened. There's also a story on it said women open up about relationships. Open up about tattoo regret and removal after failed relationships. Less painful than my marriage. Okay, wow. And so this woman here goes over here and says, there's a moment when your marriage ends and a wedding ring is taken off for the last time and symbolizes a fresh new start. But Amanda Markson was denied that rite of passage after separating from her ex in 2023 because she tattooed the ring on to her fingers. Every time her personal trainer looked at her hand, she faced a daily reminder, the personal trainer, that of everything that had gone wrong. Well, I mean, this thing here, she's got like a buttload of tattoos on her. She's segmenting them. It's like, you know, she's got one big one on her one thigh, one big one on the other thigh, one, of course, on her stomach area, one, these two different ones that are almost like shields or something on her arm. And, she had his nickname across, she had his nickname across their wedding date and a wedding ring tattooed on her hand and a tender flame commemorating when they matched. They got married in 2019. She didn't want to wear a physical ring because she would have to take it off so frequently at work, but the tattoo was a decision she grew to regret. Amanda, 34, of Brisbane, Australia, says, I love tattoos when I got them. It was like bundling a love story across my fingers. But we grew apart and wanted to go in different directions. He wanted to live off the grid and sell the house and go live in the bush countryside. That sounds kind of fun. And that's not really me. I like being more social, living in the city, and we wanted really different things. Okay, so basically this is the story of Green Acres if they just said the hell with it, we're just going to break up. Because that's really what they should have done. Because remember she said Green Acres is the place to be. I'm living is a life for me. Man, friend, not so far. And then she says, I get allergic smelling, hey.

God damn you, trying to move me out to the stupid clay. Darn, I hate you, but give me Park Avenue. Something like that. Anyway. So the point is that what she did was she wanted to live in New York. He wanted to live out there in the sticks. And she said, then eventually she said, hey, you're my wife. And she says, goodbye, city life. And so this one here didn't really work out as well. See, now, if he would have been married to her with all her tattoos back in the 60s, it probably would have worked. I mean, because that's the way it worked out in Green Acres. All right, anyway. The split in 2023, but they're co-parenting well, although the tattoo makes it hard for Amanda to move on. But it feels like I'm still wearing my wedding ring, so that's why I'm getting it removed. Remember, they said the fingers are the hardest ones to get off. The first session at the tattoo removal studio was emotional because, for me, it felt like I was taking it off for the first time. It's harder. It's hard because it's like slow motion taking the ring off, she says. The sessions are short but uncomfortable, and the process stings. It's more painful than getting a tattoo, but less painful than my marriage, Amanda joked. I'm still cheerful every time I go. I go through those feelings all over again. I will feel sad when they are gone, but it's definitely been an emotional process. But I feel relieved when it's all gone. Okay, wow. So, I mean, she was only married in 2019. I mean, they really didn't ever discuss where the hell they want to live. They're like, let's get married, babe. It's like, all right, babe. All right, we get married. Yeah, let's get some tattoos. All right, yeah. I want to live out in the country. Well, I want to live in the city. It's like, well, I guess we're going to divorce. I mean, Jesus, it's like, you know, just a few years ago. Anyway, he was supportive. He loved bombing me, and there's always, okay, yeah, I'm kind of tired of this one woman. All right, you've got to love the face of truth, the nursing assistant from New Jersey explains. Once I told him to leave, this is another person, everything came to light. I was broken by standing in your truth, and you heal much better. He can divorce him and start rebuilding her life. Okay, something like that, I guess. There was just one problem, the tattoo of his name across the top of her breast. Oh, man. Now, she's got, like not even that far from the nipple. I mean, like, what's a decent amount? I mean, it's, like, about 2 or 3 inches, but it's not like it's, like, way up on the chest, like, by, like, her, what's that, clavicle or something like that they always break? You know, it's basically down by, it's, like, halfway in the boob, you know? And so it says Omar. I mean, like, you know, I don't know. Like, the guy probably thought that was going to keep her from banging other guys and whatever. Yeah, like, that's going to happen. There's some guy's going to plow her and say, you know, he's going to think who Omar is and not even going to think about it. Okay, I got in 2008. We were together after he proposed to me in front of the whole family. I put it right next to my heart. Oh, bullshit. That's so stupid. You didn't put it right next to your heart. You put it on your boob. I can see it. I mean, you know, okay, first off, yes, your heart is supposed to be kind of towards the left side. That's where they always say it is. So, granted, you put it on the left boob, but it is not even near your heart. I mean, it isn't like she said, hey, look, I'm going to put it, like, in the middle. I think your heart's actually in the middle anyway, but I don't know. But, I mean, everybody tried to say it's on the left side. So, I give you credit for that. Got some crappy nails, too. Anyway, the thing is that I put it right next to my heart. After the marriage ended, it was very hard to look at. You just want to rip that part of you off. Okay. You want to rip her boob off? I mean, she wants to. I mean, she wants to rip her own boob off. Okay. So in 2022, I took a trip of New York City tattoo removal surgery to begin the process. Get his name off her skin. 10 sessions into the removal, the letters are now faded. And Hikima says, looking forward to the day when she can no longer see them. Okay, so this is the way it looks after? Once I told him it was much better, he got divorced. Because that's pretty bright still. I mean, it's barely gone. Man, that's 10 sessions in, and each one of those costs a hell of a lot of money. I mean, to me, like, when I looked at it, I thought that was before the removal. Oh, whatever. I feel awesome now. I'm just happy with the healing process. She's married for 14 years. She got a bunch of other crap on her hands, too. Let's see. He was neglectful and thought throughout the pregnancy, okay, she's talking about her pregnancy, failing to attend medical appointments and asking her if the baby was really his. Well, she put her name on her boob. I mean, the guys are like, no, I cannot have sex with you. You have some other man's name on your boob. Anyway, in an attempt to show him that she loved him, she had a large tattoo inked on her side. Okay, so, dude, if somebody thinks you're
getting laid or pounded by somebody else, they're not gonna. Ain't really much a tattoo's gonna do. I can tell you that. I don't know what this woman's thinking. I don't know what the deal is, but that wasn't gonna help the situation. She says it was a graffiti tag, but it was such a bad job. The artist did it for free, and it was terrible. I thought it would bring us closer together somehow. I wanted to prove that I loved him, that I was loyal, and I wasn't going anywhere. Why don't you put it on her vagina then? But when I saw how bad it was, I felt a rush of anxiety that it was going to be on my body for the rest of my life. When I showed him, he didn't know why I did it. I immediately felt like an idiot. Yeah, you pretty much are pretty stupid. But by this point, he had turned aggressive, and one day he took her to the rooftop of the apartment building and held her against the railing. Wow, he sounds like a very good man. And the funny thing is, she was married to her poor guy for 14 years, and the other one was married to, and she was pregnant at the time, and the other one was married to her beau for like 6 years, and she just couldn't handle it because the guy wanted to leave the country. But this woman held it out. I mean, she was something. All right, we were supposed to be talking, but he started getting angry and smacked me across the face. Then he grabbed me and pushed me into the edge of the roof. I was super scared, and I asked myself if I would make it back downstairs. She remembers. Well, the funny thing is, once they found your body on the floor of the apartment complex where you fall down to, they would realize that your name's Omar because you have it on your boot. Let's see what we got. Steph told herself it was one off day, things that could be worked. Yeah, right. Nobody's. I always said, like, if somebody hits you or does anything that it's over. Now, granted, like, I mean, it was stupid for her to put the stupid tattoo on her of this guy's name without telling him. I mean, making it some stupid surprise. But I think it goes back down to it. It's like she should probably have told the guy, "Hey, look, this is my idea. If you think everything's wrong," and then. Because I mean, all you're doing is you're wasting like somewhere between $300 plus. I know the guy said he did it for free because it didn't look that bad. To me, it looked like crap. But I mean, a lot of tattoos look like crap. So what do you want me to do? I didn't actually didn't really look that bad compared to a lot of tattoos I've seen before. But anyway, so she had a lot of problems with it. Every time I look in the mirror, I ask myself why I had it done. And I remember the dark chapter. I thought about covering it up. With a huge, and it would have, but it would have to be a huge piece. She said, "Yeah, you have to have this huge like black mark on there or something. I don't know, like some kind of like, as if you had like a sharp, not Sharpie, with a black marker, go over it." I've seen those too, and I'm just like, "Oh my God, yeah." Some people they screw the tattoo removal, just make a black band or something on it. It's like, come on. So Steph looked in a tattoo removal and found removery. And the first lesson, the thing is, I don't understand how these people come up with all this damn money. I mean, the tattoos are expensive, and tattoo removal is even more expensive, especially if you get expensive tattoos. And it's just a money game, boy, I'll tell you that. Also, the problem is like, depends where you go for it. I mean, the U.S. is not as bad, but you got to remember, like, I mean, like I always tell people, I said, like, if you don't trust the hospital, you think the hospital's not completely clean. How do you trust the guy who's working at 7-Eleven but can draw good, and now he starts working at the tattoo place, and he's doing that now? You really think it's that clean a place? I mean, yeah, they may keep up to the standards that are set by the state, city, or county, but they have a major problem. Like I heard from her because she's Iraqi, and she told me, she said that in Iraq they have major problems. A lot of people do get tattoos and they don't clean them, and there's a major problem with HIV being spread around. So don't get tattoos in other countries. I mean, bad enough you might get a staph infection from some tattoo shop, but do not go to another country and get a tattoo because you think the guy's a good artist and it looked pretty good, and it's pretty cheap, and you're in town. No, the hell with that. Because I mean, I don't know. There's a lot of things happen weird in other countries too, and there's not a lot of regulation. I remember, like back during Corona, there's a part in Indonesia where they had this company that was selling the airlines these tests for Corona. And they're the ones you shove up your nose. Remember that? So they sold them the test for the Corona, and then they would take the receptacles and they would,
dispose of them because it's biologic, waste or whatever. What they did was they just, ran them under a water hose and they put them back in the box and they just let the next person use them. So, yeah, they were doing their part to keep Corona flowing. All right, so there's a guy here. Hey, you like crap? Sure, we all do. All right, I earn $30,000 a year just to scoop dog poop. My question is, what are the hours? Because I mean, 30,000 is not a lot, but if you're doing it for like only mornings, that's pretty good, and it gets you some exercise, So there you go. He's turning shit into gold. It says Ace. I actually have S dash dash T, so I'm assuming it's shit. All right, a UK dad of four is turning dog do into dough by picking up dog poop. Funny thing is, he's got four kids and he's making 30,000, 32,000 a year. I mean, not a lot, but maybe that's a side job. I don't know. Okay, see, side hustle remains an estimate represents 32,000 per year. So we were stunned. The customer just started rolling in. Kyle Newby, 39, of Southwest News Service, told of his odoriferous gig. The Derbyshire-based builder said he was inspired to start the business dubbed Pet Poo Pick in March after looking on Instagram at work and seeing how popular dog poo picking was in the U.S. The funny thing is, I mean, he's only done it since March. I mean, I don't know if he says he's made 32,000 since then, or I don't know. It's really big in America, so he thought he'd give it a whirl and bring it to the East Midlands. He recalled the Brit, recalled the Brit. I just say when we've only seen a few people do it in the UK, and so let's see. We went on Facebook, posted an advert, left it for a while. Sure enough, his post sparked a crap ton of interest. And professional pooper scooper is now based 35 regular customers. I do 15 customers on Wednesday, 20 on Sunday, said newbie, who charges $40 initial visit and $20 a week afterwards. Okay, so he just does it on Sundays and Wednesdays. That's actually pretty decent. And he's 35. It's as a result, Brit estimates that he makes over $2,680 per week. Moonlighting as a manure cleaner, which equates to nearly $60 an hour. That's pretty good. Yeah, if he could find some more, then you could make a living out of it. If you like turds, Newbie estimates that he can earn more picking up mutt mess than he can a 10-hour shift to the construction. Although the job has, as can be imagined, is quite dirty. When you think about it, you're going through and picking up 14 pieces of poo per garden, Newbie said. We used a scooper and a bag, and it takes 10 to 15 minutes per garden. After shoveling the mutt manure, the excrement scour disinfects the area to ensure there's no trace left. I can be driving around for hours a day and can spend nearly 3 hours picking, said newbie, who drives as far as 50 miles to dispose of the dog poo. I don't know why he drives so far to throw the shit away. It doesn't make any sense. I mean, but I would think that he's just driving from house to house and they were just very separated. Newbie claimed that he's received comments from trolls claiming humans are now too lazy to clean up after their pet. However, he estimates over half the consumer's base is too old or infirm to on the duty. He said a lot are on crutches, so it's hard for them to pick up the poo up, okay? We do this to help them. They charge them, but they help them too. Those for moaning, said Britt, for those moaning, say if their mom was disabled and they can't pick up the poo, I'd be ideal to help need their services. He even offers mowing service for those who can't do it themselves. So he's doing a lot of different things. Customer Peter Fiss, 48, has been using Pet Poo Pick since December, after a broken leg rendered him unable to pick up after his pooch. With the way my leg is, I'll be using him for the rest of the year at least, he said. Seeing him get out there and after doing it properly just proves that he does a great service. Currently, Newbie works around 12 hours a week and spreads over the days, but hopes to make his poo creative business more permanent. At the minute, it is a side job, but it's getting it out all out there, he said. Customers across the pond in New York City are in dire need of a number two guy.
In 2025, Washington Heights was named the most poo-plagued zip code in the U.S., producing 160 of the more than 1,600 complaints filed at the start of the year. Okay, well, there's a lot of complaints about the poop. I'd call it shit, but you know, that's just me. Let's see. There was another little story up here too. I think maybe I just passed it up because I got to the pooper. Yeah, I got to the pooper guy. All right, whatever. Anyway, it was something about the Gen Zers. But I mean, these are stories I pick. But sometimes every once in a while, I'll see something that's pretty interesting. I'm reading around. Hey, have you ever wanted to see what you can mix in your Rogaine to make your hair grow out longer? Sure, we all do. A new way to beat back the bald. While over 80% of men or nearly half of women experience significant hair loss, going bald isn't completely inevitable. One of the big things is, I remember there was a nurse that said that some of the things she wouldn't do, she said, as a woman, like, put your hair in ponytails, because what it does is it pulls your hair from the roots, and then that, you wonder, like, man, why is my hair always, like, falling out, or there's issues with it. It just makes it so the roots are not strong, and so... that's what she said. You know, so she said, you know, you wear your hair just loose or just, you know, shave it all off. One of two. All right. One of the most popular treatments, minoxidil, commonly sold as Rogaine, is proven to stimulate follicles. Recent research finds that adding an extra ingredient over the top of the counter foam can make the tresses a sweet boost. Minoxidil is one of the few FDA approved OTC treatments for male pattern baldness. It doesn't always get to the root of the problem, literally. A study reports that natural sweetener stevia can improve the absorption and efficacy. Efficacy again. Somebody's using the same words over and over again, huh? Minoxidil, when delivered via a specialized dissolving microneedle patch. Oh my God, that's just too much work. The researchers combined minoxidil with stevicide derived from the stevia plant, and they applied the mixture of mice and to mice with hair loss. I'd like to see a male pattern baldness mouse. That'd be pretty funny. Anyway, I know they mean probably with no hair, but you know, I just thought of that for a second. It's kind of funny. Which prompted hair follicles to re-enter the growth phase, the first stage of the new hair growth. The funny thing is if you have like kind of like the horseshoe pattern or something like that, or you develop that. Supposedly that stuff doesn't work. It's only supposed to work in the areas like, you know, the backside or whatever. That's what I'd heard years ago. But anyway, using steviacide to enhance minoxidil delivery represents a promising step towards more effective natural methods of hair loss, potentially benefiting millions worldwide, a study co-author from Lefeng Kang of the University of Sydney in Australia. Rogaine, a topical foam, contains minoxidil, the popular hair loss treatment, but they're not without their flaws. Not only does it sometimes have trouble soaking into the scalp, but it also doesn't fully dissolve in water or disperse properly across the skin. Manufacturers might add extra ingredients like ethanol to improve penetration. However, this can lead to unpleasant side effects like itches, rashes, or dandruff. New mixture of stevia and minoxidil is promising and seems eliminate these issues while providing a convenient, long-lasting option. So, yeah, you can just put some stevia in there, I guess, eventually, and so that'll help you out. And I guess our last story of the day. Okay, the $800,000 penny, 300 marking, three markings to look for before you empty your change jar. Okay. A penny saved could be $800,000 earned. After pennies were discontinued in November, the last 1 cent coins minted suddenly became worth a fortune. A haul of these specific pennies reportedly went for an eye-popping $16.76 million at a special auction in California held on behalf of the U.S. Mint. The sale marked the highest value of auction special coins on behalf of the currency turning institution. Per press auction of the Stax Bowers, were a set of 232 coin sets, each with the featured 2025D penny struck at the Denver Mint, and a 2025 penny and a historic 2025 penny struck in 24 karat gold.
both from the Philadelphia Mint. Okay. So they show the gold one here. That's pretty neat. But I don't know what. They have like a little Omega symbol or something on them. I've never seen that. Okay, Omega. Okay, that I just saw that. That I read now. Omega gold penny obverse. Omega gold penny reverse. Omega circulating penny obverse. Omega circulating penny obverse. And Omega circulating penny reverse. Okay, and well, one of them was Denver. One of them was Philadelphia. That's why I said it twice. The Hall of the Final Pennies ever minted reportedly went for an eye-popping 16.7, yeah, 6. Okay, we heard that. I don't know what the Omega sign is supposed to be for. I guess that doesn't make any sense to me. I've never seen that before, but each of the iconic, I mean, maybe it's because the final ones, who the hell knows? Oh, well, maybe we can read this and we'll figure it out. Okay. marking the Greek letter Omega, denoting their role as the capstone of the two-century-long legacy that first began in 1793 with a chain sent per the release. During the auction, which entitled 4 hours of competitive bidding amid unprecedented interest, each set averages of $72,000, while 17 lots sold for more than $100,000 each, with the final one set, number 232, fetching a whopping $800,000. In other words, they stopped being minted so people could be. All right. In accordance with how to change your life, in accordance with the people who want to make dollars on pennies, they should inspect their carriage before emptying it. Okay? So, the particular three tests that can be used to red rather or whatever. All right, number in the 2025 Omega scan. To tell if your penny is Omega class of 2025, examine one of the pennies from last year. Check behind Lincoln's shoulder for a tiny Omega symbol. The S hunt, look for any penny with the S. That's San Francisco. Denoting that it was created in San Francisco Mint. While not all are rare, they are much more likely to be valuable key dates, such as 1931 and 2021. One of these vintage. Okay, so they're just talking about vintage ones now, but then the Omega one. The magnet test. Grab a refrigerator magnet and place a 1943 penny on it. If it sticks, it's common steel or 10 cents. If not, it's copper and could be potentially worth up to $100,000 conversely. In 1944, pennies adheres its rare steel error. If a 1944 penny adheres, it's a rare steel error that could be worth several times that. In 2021, one of these 1944 steel wheat pennies went under the hammer for a record $408,000. The auction occurred exactly 1 month after the U.S. Mint Philadelphia called a moratorium on the penny, making it in line with President Donald Trump's order to discontinue denomination. He cited the fact that it had become twice as expensive to produce its worth. They actually said that the nickel is like three times what it costs to produce. I don't understand why they just don't make them out of like aluminum or something. I mean, there was the very smallest centimo and everything like that in the EU was always just this little aluminum coin. So, I mean, you just make it out of a cheap material. It doesn't have to be made out of copper. You can make all of them out of the same material. But they actually said the quarter is worth less than the material that's in it. And I think that, so you're making money when you produce them, and then the other one is like the 50-cent piece or something. I don't remember, something like that. All right, well, that's good news out there. Well, anyway, that has been another episode of Blue Nights here on Unexplained Radio Network, unexplainedradio.com. Thanks for joining us tonight, guys. It's been a lot of great fun. But we're going to have to let you go. But Unexplained Radio is coming up. Unexplained Radio is coming up live right after this. So join us back, and we appreciate you joining us here on the old Blue Nights. So have fun, and we will see you back next week, folks, for some more great

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2: 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Prepare yourself. The silence is over.
3: There are things that don't knock, and they don't wait to be invited. They don't care if you believe in them, because by the time you do, it's already too late. Welcome back, or welcome, to the Unholy Podcast. As always, I'm your host, author, and paranormal investigator, Doug Owen. And tonight, we're stepping into something darker, because not everything is paranormal. And a lot of it is misunderstood. Some things are intentional, calculated, and in some cases, malevolent. Tonight, I'm joined by Joe Stewart, paranormal investigator and demonologist, a man who doesn't just study the unknown, he confronts it. Joe, welcome to the show.
4: Well, thank you for having me, Doug.
3: It's my pleasure, believe me. So, let me ask right off the bat, what drew you into the paranormal, and how did that path lead into demonology?
4: I would say it was in the blood. I had an interest, probably earliest memories would probably be about 7 years old when I really was interested in these subjects. And as far as getting into demons, it was basically through ghost hunting that I eventually ended up into demonology.
3: Okay. Interesting. So was it ghost hunting and then demonology adjacent because you encountered something that might have been a demon in one of your hunts?
4: Actually it's chronicled in a book I wrote, Demons a Secular Look, and in there I was doing an investigation of an old Victorian home that was built just after the Civil War. And it was exceptionally haunted, and I got to spend about a year in there doing a lot of investigations. And I formed a group many, many years ago called the Ghost Research Center, and okay. It's not on the internet. That was before all that stuff was out there. And through that, I ended up coming to the determination that I had a demon involved. Actually, it was an incubus, a sex demon.
3: Wow. That can be terrifying. So was there a moment that you realized that this just wasn't an investigation anymore, that this was something dangerous?
4: Well, it's always investigation, because I always approach this as a scientific endeavor, really, and trying to understand, define the parameters of it, what it can do, what it can't do. And, you know, a haunting can have demons, and you wouldn't even know it, because they can pretend to be ghosts. In that environment, they can pretend to Usually I get a little nervous when I see children ghosts involved, because that usually indicates demonic. So it was always investigation. I never get out of the investigative mode, no matter what's going on.
3: Okay.
4: The whole process is to learn. What is it? What's going on? How do we define it? That type of thing.
3: Exactly. And as we had discussed earlier, you are a demonologist. A UFOlogist? Is it ufologist or UFOologist? I don't know the term.
4: Either one will work.
3: Okay. And a cryptozoologist.
4: Yes.
3: Amazing.
4: All three.
3: Amazing. So I understand that you've encountered many things, not just spirits, not just demons, but other entities as well. Is that accurate?
4: Yeah. I've had a couple occasions where I've come across a topla. I don't know if you know what that is.
3: Mm-hmm. We do.
4: Okay. Yeah, I've had a few cases of that. I just finished up a case with it, about another one about 2 years ago.
3: Wow. Okay. So at that
4: and
3: moment,
4: that's a whole different flavor when you're dealing with toplas.
3: A whole different flavor of entity. So how do you prepare for each hunt? Do you bring just a myriad of different things to protect yourself? Example, crosses, crystals, holy water, Florida water.
4: Well, with demons, I didn't really know. Even though they're always in the setting of religion, they really don't have very much to do with religion. It just depends on it. I explain in the book how that applies and helps protect you. But when I first had my encounters with the demons, I started experimenting, trying to figure out what would protect me, because I had no idea. And so every time I confronted one, I'd have wear something, document what I was doing and how I was doing it, whether it was a cross or something else. And then depending on how badly I got beat up, I knew whether it worked or not. So it took quite a long time before I come across something that worked pretty good.
3: Okay. So in your experience, what separates a haunting from, say, something demonic or demonic possession?
4: It can be a very fine line. There are hauntings that actually are demonic, but it's always considered a haunting, because a lot of times people don't want to go down that rabbit hole.
3: Mm-hmm. Mm-hmm.
4: I did a case in Romulus, Michigan, which is by Detroit, and it was being treated as a ghost situation, but further we got into it and I could see that it was actually demonic, but the organization I was with at that point didn't want to look at it that way, so it was just treated strictly as a haunting.
3: Interesting.
4: And nothing was resolved. It just continued on.
3: So what indications did you have that it was demonic versus haunting specifically? Can you go into specifics there?
4: A lot of times the demon is very chaotic. So a lot of times you'll have an environment that almost like a hoarder lives there. You know, all of a sudden there'll be stuff everywhere thrown about. This one place in Tennessee had roaches everywhere, feces, urine in the carpet. Everything was dark. They would black out the windows to their rooms and stuff to keep everything dark. Very chaotic type environment. Changes in the personalities, things like they do things like sleep deprivation, that type of thing, to break the individual's will down.
3: Okay.
4: So all those things, you know, it's at different degrees depending on the individual.
3: Okay.
4: It's tailored to the individual. It really is.
3: Okay. So when we're talking about demonic possession, we're talking about people who are possessed versus a building or a place. Is that right?
4: Well, they can occupy a building. Incubuses are very famous for that. They will take up residence. It's like a spider. You know, they have a little physical place they are, and then they reach out for all their victims. I mean, an incubus, the most ties I had to an incubus case, that all these women that were being assaulted by it, was 35 women.
3: Wow.
4: By this one incubus. But he resided in one place. But he could still reach out. You know, geography doesn't mean anything to the demon. It doesn't matter where you are.
3: Interesting. So how do you combat such a thing or such an entity?
4: Well, it's just like, you know, the Catholics done a tremendous amount of good work in this field. The only problem is they didn't take it far enough. And I nowadays have got too much red tape involved in trying to help anybody out. It's a matter of knowing their name. If you know their name, you have total control over them, total command.
3: I see.
4: That's what needs to be done. And, you know, the Catholics and their exorcism stuff, they spend a lot of time trying to learn a name and, you know, how many there are and all that kind of stuff.
3: Sure,
4: I will
3: sure.
4: tell you, demons travel in gangs. The garden variety demon is always in a gang. The only demon that is single are the sexual demons. They're the only ones that you only find one. All the others have multiples of them. I mean, the average is five to eight.
3: Wow. That's a lot.
4: Yeah, well, there's a leader, and the others are under him, and if that one gets taken out, the other ones will step up and continue on with what they were doing. And it's a big, long-out process of trying to learn their names, but once you've done that, and then it's a simple matter. I don't, banish them. Well, where are they going to go? They just come right back.
3: Right.
4: You know, banish them doesn't mean anything. You got to be careful the words you use. They're very literal. You have to be very careful how you say things. But I had learned from a case that's in the book down in Tennessee that they can be bound to an inanimate object.
3: I see.
4: And that's how you trap them. You bind them to an inanimate object, and then you can command them to be into an inert state, and that's where they'll remain for however length of time you want it. You don't want to use terms like forever and all that kind of stuff, because it doesn't mean anything.
3: Right.
4: You got to be very specific about what you say.
3: Boy, I wish I had known that 20 years ago. That would have helped my situation out a tremendous amount. So, well, that's interesting. Do you think that a lot of cases out there, these ghost hunter shows or whatever you see, do you think they mislabel hauntings? And, you know, when it's actually a demonic infestation or possession.
4: Oh, all the time. I mean, you know, I've done this for years. I'm sure I ran into a lot of demons that didn't know it. All the time. They're more common than you think they are.
3: And in
4: a... just like with ghosts, when I started ghost hunting, the first thing I learned was, like, you know, you couldn't swing a dead cat without hitting a ghost. I mean, they were everywhere.
3: Right.
4: More than you think they are. I mean, they're in the environment, they're in the houses, they're, you know, but they're attached to something. Demons are not. They can go anywhere.
3: That's what I understand. Anywhere and any time, because time really doesn't have any meaning. They can wait years to return, from what I understand.
4: Yeah, I mean, they're very, some of them are very, very ancient, and you can tell that when you run into a very old one.
3: So when we talk about demons, a lot of people, you know, there's basically two schools of thought. A spirit would be the deceased entity of a human being that prior lived on the planet. And demons would be something that never existed in human form. Is that accurate?
4: Well, kind of yes and no. I don't see them as spirit form. I used to think that way. And I will also say that I was never a believer in demons. I thought it was just a lot of nonsense. But I look at them now, from what I'm seeing, I see them as a dimensional being that feed on us.
3: I see.
4: Because everything that I've encountered with them can be explained in such things as fourth dimensional space, all the kind of strangeness that takes place. It very much fits that. And it took me a long time, about, I don't know, 15 years to come to that conclusion with all the research I've done.
3: So, do you believe that the demons have an objective? And if so, what is that objective? What is their goal?
4: To make your life miserable and feed on you. Because the more they feed on emotion, things of that nature, so the more they can upset you, drain you. This is how they... feed themselves. We're basically prey to the demon. It's a predator. It's a predator. And you hear the stuff about, oh, well, you got to invite them in for them to ever come. You have to invite them in. That's nonsense. Believe me, they can come at any time. If you're the target, and if you're the right state of mind, like psychics are very vulnerable to the demonic. Because they're always open to that type of thing. People that have mental disabilities in that. Their minds are not functioning the way they should. They are also easy for the demon to control.
3: So that kind of leads me to the next question. So you believe that they follow a pattern and kind of tailor their attack to the individual?
4: Yeah, I mean, they can read your mind. They know a lot about our culture. They can speak all of our languages. And they watch and observe us all the time. They see everything that happens. I mean, you'd be really surprised at how much they really do know. So it makes it very easy for them. They always start off, especially if you're young and they're with the family. There's what I call generational demons. They're actually with several generations of family. And, you know, they know everything about you, and they know how to push your buttons, and they're your best friend, and they're when you need them, and then eventually it all turns.
3: Excuse me. Got this frog in my throat I can't get rid of. So when the demons come, they come more than one, and they target individuals. Do you think that they play with their food, essentially? Do they draw these possessions out rather than just go in, say, okay, it's been 24 hours, I'm going to break this person, move on to the next one? Do you think they hang around to feed off the negative emotion for long periods of time?
4: Well, that's one of the misunderstandings, that the demonic has more than one victim. A demon that may be affecting you, let's say, could also be affecting me too.
3: Interesting.
4: You got to understand that possession is a temporary thing. There is no such thing as a permanent possession.
3: Okay.
4: It's always a temporary thing. It's a tool that they use. And it takes some time to interface with you through your nervous system to do that. To give you an example, I had a case that was an incubus case. We're doing a ghost hunt, and this is covered in the book as well. And I told the guy, do not bring your wife. There's an incubus here. It will prey on her. Do not bring her. But he brought her anyways, just ignored everything because he wasn't a big believer in demons.
3: Gotcha.
4: Well, anyways, it got the best of the lady. And I actually had it filmed, and it was on the Channel 7 News here in Detroit. It took control over her. And she was almost like she was intoxicated. She was like swaying back and forth, and she was not very responsive. And she got irritated when you're trying to interact with her and trying to get her out of the house, try to get her out of the environment. And then we knew what was going to happen, because what it was going to do was going to rape her.
3: Wow.
4: And the husband saw this, and he said, well, it's not going to do that in front of us. And I said, you kidding me? He'll get off on it.
3: Wow. I
4: mean, this is a demon. This is not a human. And anyways, we make a long story short, we did get her out of the environment, and we met like miles away, and she was describing it, and she said it was the most stress-free thing I've ever felt in my life. And she said, Joe, if you could bottle that, you would be a billionaire, the way I felt.
3: Really?
4: It was so intoxicating.
3: Wow.
4: And that's what it does. It intoxicates you. It puts you in this euphoric state. It amplifies your emotion. So when it does rape you, all that sexual energy, all that energy really comes to a peak, and that's what it feeds on. So the more it can get you that way, it shuts down your logic, all that stuff. It's just strictly emotion at that point.
3: Hmm.
4: And so when this was going on, I was at a loss. I didn't know what to do. We didn't know how to break her out of it, out of its control. And so I said, what do you have a faith? She said, well, yeah, I'm a Christian, you know. And I happened to have a crucifix with me. So I said, would you hold on to this? And she grabbed it, and she dropped it screaming, it hurts, it hurts. And I, of course, you know, like everybody else, I'm influenced by Hollywood and all the movies with that type of stuff.
3: Yeah.
4: And later on, I found out that's not what was going on. What was happening, it had her under control, and it was taking over literally her nervous system, taking over her control of her body and all that.
3: Wow.
4: And what had happened is when she had that in her hand, her faith started bringing her back. and it broke the link. That's what it did. It broke the link. And that gave us the, and that's later on I figured out, oh, I see what's going on now. This is with the incubus, though. The other demons are a little bit different. But so, yeah, it that's what taught me how that worked, that it is more of a kind of breaking that euphoria that takes place. It's kind of like I worked with a forensics psychologist. And they were telling me about, because I was describing to them the way that these incubuses, when they're with these people, how they make give them this euphoric setting, mindset. And they were telling me that there was a drug that this serial killer would use, which would put them in a euphoric state, but it would also paralyze them. They would kill the person during the state. Well, there happened to be a woman that just happened, somebody came along before this guy killed her in that state. Afterwards, she had a great guilt. And it's, why would she be guilty about something like that? And she said, because of the euphoria. It was so intoxicating. All these other people died and she lived.
3: Wow.
4: But still, you know, the intoxication of it was so, you know, it was so desirable, you know, that it set up this this guilt with her. And this is kind of what they do. They're one of the strongest of all the demons are the sex demons. Mm-hmm. They're the worst to deal with. I've dealt with maybe three succubuses and probably about 17 incubuses over about 18 years.
3: Okay. So for the viewers and listeners at home, can you define succubus versus an incubus?
4: Okay, well, I'm going to avoid how it's been recorded in history because
3: sure.
4: It's not right.
3: No, absolutely.
4: Basically, well, an incubus and the succubus is supposed to be able to change back and forth. In other words, a succubus would, they attach themselves to men. Incubus attach themselves to women.
3: Okay.
4: So the thing was like, oh, well, the succubus takes on a man, collects the semen, then it transforms itself into an incubus and then impregnates a woman.
3: Okay.
4: This is how it is historically.
3: Okay.
4: They're two separate entities and they work two separate ways. They're still sex demons. With the succubus, it paralyzes the person. And it usually shows up like somebody you desire or some beautiful woman or something, you know, and engages in sex with the individual. With the incubus, it's like I said, it creates this euphoria and gets the person into the right state before it rapes them and just drains them of that sexual energy.
3: That's
4: funny too, because when you have more than one victim, because I was working a case a lot of years ago where I was able to identify most of the victims, they all dream about each other and they never met.
3: Wow.
4: Because they're all connected through this incubus. It's a very fascinating thing to study.
3: That's amazing. So these people that you have either helped or encountered that were possessed, do they have a recollection of the entire time that they were possessed?
4: Oh, yes.
3: Okay.
4: Absolutely. They, the incubus, that is.
3: Okay.
4: They, and the interesting thing about it, the incubus, the other demons, I call them the garden variety demons, they don't deal with anything that the incubus or succubus has. It's almost like hands off. These are not demons that you deal with. They're territorial, very territorial. So what happens is that after, let's say I take out a incubus, and what's good about that is as soon as I take out an incubus, all of its victims are free right then and there.
3: Okay.
4: But the incubus, somehow there's a mark on these people. Once that happens, no other incubus, succubus, or demon will touch them, ever. I've yet to have a case where they've been reinfected or come across anything that would do that.
3: Like a cattle
4: brand. It appears to be they're marked somehow.
3: Hmm. Not physically. We're talking about their spirit has been marked.
4: I have no idea. I have no idea. Is there energy field? I don't know.
3: Hmm.
4: I mean, I know I've never seen any physical mark. They never claim to have any kind of physical mark.
3: Right.
4: But somehow they're tagged where the others see it.
3: Hmm. So have you ever encountered one of these that could physically harm you or someone?
4: Oh. Well, I mean, let's see. I've been stabbed, bitten, scratched, dislocated elbow, damaged my ligaments in my knee, reached through my heart, squeezed it, ended up in the hospital. I had to have an ablation for some kind of a weird nerve thing that took place that I didn't understand.
3: Wow.
4: But I had my neck broken, tried to break my neck. Is that enough?
3: Yeah, no. That is quite the list.
4: Yeah, the worst was I was working with one of the most vicious incubus I ever came across was San Salvador incubus. I was helping a woman out with this thing. And what I used to do when I do my bindings, as I call it, mm-hmm. I never really had a place to do it, to do these types of things. Sometimes I do, most times I didn't. So what I would do is I usually went out in the wilderness. I took everything in a backpack and I went out somewhere, and I was down in a swamp area where I would do the ritual, because I didn't want anybody come walking in when I call these things. Because when I call them, they come, and they come in force.
3: Right.
4: And so this happened. I happened to be doing this incubus, and it ambushed me. And as I was going down this trail, I was close to where it went into the water, into the swamp. So there was standing water there. And I felt hands grab me by my ankles and pull them out from under me. And I went face first. I had about a 40-pound pack on, into the ground. And it was trying to force my head underwater and drown me. And I was able to escape it because I knew its name and I got control over it. But that was the closest I ever come to buying the farm.
3: Wow. That is terrifying. And you still, to this day, you still investigate, you still hunt for ghosts, you still go out on these outings looking.
4: Well, with ghosts, if I do anything, I mean, I've done it for, oh, geez, I don't know, probably over 50 years now. I'm not into, I know it's a lot of these organizations I was in, we used to go and help people, or at least try to give them some answers, or at least confirm for them that there was something going on, not that anybody can do anything about it.
3: Right.
4: And then they started going to these commercial buildings, and it all became like a big party. Well, let's go out and have some fun and with our friends and that kind of thing. And I didn't like that. I wanted to be able to help people out. So, I turned to, later on, I started doing rescues. You know what I'm talking about, ghost rescues?
3: No, describe that for the listeners at home. What is a ghost rescue?
4: Okay, so a ghost, as you know, is a deceased individual. Mm-hmm. They're usually in a confused state of mind. They still think they're alive.
3: Okay.
4: They don't understand what's going on, and what you do is I had this case that was an older lady that had gotten this apartment, and she was in there and she'd make cookies and stuff like that, and she lived by herself. Okay. And she'd always find these cookies that were either thrown away or moved somewhere else, you know, and she couldn't understand what's going on. She'd hear noises at night in this one particular bedroom. It was very cold in there. So anyway, she called us in. We found out that it was owned by a woman that was in her 70s that had died in the apartment. And she had been waiting for her son that was supposed to come and visit her. Well, she got to the point she was living in the closet to the old bedroom. And she disliked the woman because she was in her house. And she said the woman couldn't bake. She's not a good house cleaner. I mean, it was quite hysterical, some of the stuff that came out. And this woman was really getting peeved at what was being said. But anyways, I just started anchoring her in reality. I said to her, I said, is this your bedroom? Yes, it's my bedroom. Is this your bed? And then she looks at it, because they're not very good at looking at things and comprehending what's there.
3: Right.
4: No, that's not my bed. Are these your drapes? No, that's not my drapes. Come to the window. I want you to look in the parking lot. What do you see? I don't recognize those cars, you know. So she looks at it, because they're not very good at looking at things and comprehending what's there.
3: Right.
4: No, that's not my bed. Are these your drapes? No, that's not my drapes. Come to the window. I want

0: children. And for some reason, she adopted them as that was her grandchildren that she was looking at.
1: Interesting. Interesting.
0: And we explained to her, no, your grandchildren are like in their 30s now. They're grown up. These are not yours. Look at them very closely. You know, so you get them to really focus on things. And my wife is a psychic, brilliant psychic, one of the best I've ever seen.
1: Okay.
0: And I said, you know, so what we do is we then try to get them to see a light. We say, look, over here, there's a light. Can you see it? Can you see it? Look behind you. Do you see it? And usually, if they're ready, if everything is in order, they will see the light. And I remember my wife was standing there, and I was by this dresser, and that's where the portal opened up. It was described like a crack with a brilliant white light, okay. This heavenly light, but it was in a crack.
1: Okay.
0: And my wife is telling her, because my wife could see it too with her, and she's told her, it's okay, you can go into it. And she didn't want to go, and then she had I said, take my wife's hand, and you could see my wife's hand compress. The woman was just, you know, almost like crushing her hand, just wow. So scared.
1: Wow.
0: And so my wife in her mind is walking towards the light with her, and she was asking, can you come with me? And she says, no, it's not my time yet. You have to go on yourself. It's okay. You're fine. And then I'm standing there, and then all of a sudden, the whole environment changed, just got really light. He passed through that. There was like this, all I can describe is I was standing very close to it. It was like a minor little earthquake. Everything kind of, just a quick little shake, boom, and then it was over. Just like something just snapped shut. And it was gone. And everything stopped. Never had any more issues afterwards. We checked back with the lady later on, and everything was fine. The environment all changed. So that's ghost rescuing.
1: Wow. Okay.
0: It doesn't always work.
1: Okay.
0: It depends on what you're dealing with. And they always have a reason for standing. You got to figure out, why are you here? Why are you staying here? Sometimes it's the dumbest reasons, but they are locked into that situation.
1: So,
0: and they're not very observant.
1: So you perform cleansings as well as investigation. Is that right? Do you offer that as a service?
0: It depends. Not so much. We try to have people learn, teach them how to do it themselves. I don't consider that a cleansing. That's just a rescue.
1: Sure.
0: Now, I'm not big, you know, people said, oh, yeah, you know, use sage and clear the environment. And I thought, that's a lot of hooey. You know, I don't see how that would do anything. And I had this particular case, which is in the book, where there was a demon that had control of the environment. And I forget how many ghosts were there. But they had, it was a very beautiful mansion, 6,500 square feet. And there was a beautiful... French doors.
1: Okay.
0: So now imagine this room is called the Great Room. It's very dark. We got lamps on, there's a fireplace going, and it's broad daylight, and there's lots of windows, but it's dark in there. For some reason, it was almost like you took a picture of a French window from inside at the sunlight outside, and then pasted that on the wall.
1: Okay.
0: You could see it, but it wasn't coming in.
1: Hmm.
0: So we did the sage thing and did the clearing. And after we did that, the whole room just lit up. All of a sudden, it got bright in there. It was almost like Christmas. And I was like, oh, maybe there is something to this. Because I didn't believe it, but it worked, you know.
1: Nice.
0: And it's a temporary thing. It doesn't last, you know, forever. Especially if there's an entity that's still there, it doesn't last.
1: Okay. How long are we talking about? Are we talking about minutes? Are we talking about days?
0: I would say, like when I had with the, I was trying to get this. This incubus was taking the form of a green-eyed cat.
1: Okay.
0: There's all kinds of stuff in the book I was talking about. There's a lost story here, but basically, we did a cleansing of the house. What we were doing was trying to herd the demon. We worked every room using salt and sage, and we had holy oil. We did all kinds of things, you know, marking off the entrances, windows, all that kind of stuff. So we kind of just moved it to where we wanted it.

0: which is eventually out of the environment and then sealing it out.
1: Right.
0: Unfortunately, it took almost 3 hours, and it was very tough keeping everybody under control because their minds start wandering, the demon was getting the best of them. And towards the end, we got to the final part where we were going to push them out this one particular door. And one of the persons that I was working with, all of a sudden he starts doing his cleansing stuff, and then he gets over and he seals the door that it had to go out, and there was no way for it to get out. He sealed it in.
1: Oh.
0: So it was that kind of stuff, you know, that, yeah, it was, that was a bad one.
1: Yeah, I can imagine. So tell me, what is the most disturbing case that you've ever worked? Give us some details about that, if you would.
0: You mean with a demon or ghost?
1: Well, I mean, take your pick. How about one of each? We have time for both stories.
0: Well, I had one case that wasn't that long ago. It was just last summer, and it was a incubus serial killer case.
1: Wow.
0: And we got called in, and with a lady that was dealing with a young woman that was dealing with the incubus, and she was living... She left her boyfriend because the thing literally destroys relationships. It isolates you. And she ended up moving back in with her mother. And then her brother also came down. He was living up north somewhere, and he had come down. And as we were focused on the incubus, and she was hearing voices and the things it was telling her, it said, you should kill yourself, da-da-da, and all this type of stuff. And I thought, you know, it's kind of funny because that's not usually what incubuses talk about. They don't say things like that. So that kind of bothered me. But there was definitely an incubus there. So we found, oh, by the way, demons, if you're looking for them in the room, look for where the walls come together and meet the ceiling. They hang in the corners up there. You even look at ancient times, read some of the old ancient texts, you know, the old witch trial stuff, 1600s, go back to the 1400s. They talk about that very thing. And I used to, you know, study all that stuff. And then when I was doing my real cases, I would see, is this really true what they talked about? Most times they were absolutely right about what they were talking about.
1: Interesting.
0: So anyways, so I got in, and the woman kept talking about something that wasn't making any sense. She kept talking on top of what we're trying to deal with her daughter, and I didn't understand what she was talking about these people coming back and some sort of investigation and the sheriff's department. But so anyways, my wife went out with them, with the daughter, the son, and the mother, and I went into the room where the incubus was hanging out. He was up in that area. And I bound the demon. So I took it out. It was confirmed. It was gone. We had the people come back in the room. They weren't feeling anything anymore. But then this voice stuff started up again. This thing kept going on and on and on. And I was sitting, I'm like, what is going on here? What is going on here? Well, then I found out that this lady, husband, they just determined was a serial killer. And in 1983 and 84, he had murdered, see, what's the FBI say? I think it's 3 killings to be considered a serial killer.
1: Wow.
0: He had done 3 that they know of, and there was possibly a 4th victim, but it stopped suddenly. They didn't know what had happened. Now, this woman was suspicious what her husband was doing. And then he started finding all this, because he was a sexual serial killer. So she'd find all this torture equipment and stuff that he had hidden.
1: Wow.
0: And then she got suspicious when she found out that all these killings were taking place in that area. And when he had sexual relations with her, he was violent. She was afraid that he was going to kill her every time.
1: Right.
0: They had sexual relations. And so she was scared out of her wits and didn't know what to do and was afraid these women were being killed. Well, he ended up, he'd given her a gift, basically telling her, you know, kind of in a way, you say anything, you're dead, you know, kind of a thing. And the boy was his actual child. The girl was from another guy, but she was of the age of the girls that he was killing.
1: Okay.
0: She was a target. That was part of it. The incubus was kind of interwoven with that. I don't know if it was attracted to him because of what he did, and it was feeding off that situation. It was really strange. So anyways, what had happened, As you know, ghosts can become attached to inanimate objects.
1: Sure.
0: Houses, chairs, you know, musical instruments, that kind of stuff. Well, he'd given her this plaque. And what he had done is he was doing that sexual thing where they cut off their air supply, trying to intensify the orgasm.
1: Sure, sure.
0: And he went too far, and he ended up suffocating himself, and he died. That's why all the killing stopped. Well, they picked up the cold case, and they started putting it together. She had been married several times, and they finally was able to... the son agreed to have a DNA test, and they found his DNA matched that DNA. It showed the tie to that individual that had did those killings. So they know now he was the one. So she was doing... they were doing all these investigations, and they were doing some show out of Canada where they look at cold cases on that, and that's what it was actually going on with that. So it was like, okay, where is this guy in the house? Because he's still active. He was still doing things to the wife that she finally admitted to. And even the son was talking about things that it was doing. And we found out that this plaque is what he had possessed.
1: Wow.
0: So I took the plaque and I walked it out of the house and I threw it in the trunk of my car out in the parking lot.
1: Okay.
0: I came back in. Because, you know, I did experiments where I had ghosts that were attached to objects, and I'd have the owner take it away, and I'd have a psychic there or people there that was measuring the environment and stuff. When they got a certain distance away, the haunting stopped. But as soon as he brought it back within, you know, within the vicinity or there, then it would start again. You know, if a lamp is haunting your house, take the lamp out, and that will stop. So anyways, I took it out, and it was, the whole place was just totally different. It was very light. The voices had stopped, you know. So we threw I had this demon in the trunk. We're getting ready to leave. I had this serial killer as a ghost in the trunk of my car.
1: Right.
0: And when we're getting ready to leave, I told my wife, says, I don't know what to do with this thing. I said, with my, with a demon, I know exactly how to bind it and to make it where it won't harm us. I said, I don't know what this thing could do. And she could hear him talking. He was cussing up, let me out of here, you know, all this kind of stuff. He was just going to do this to us and do that to us, and I didn't know what he could do as far as controls were. So we finally ended up finding a place that we disposed of it so nobody would ever find it, and that was the end of it. He was totally confused. He didn't know where it was, and I said, well, that's the last of your victims, buddy, and that was the end of it. It all stopped there.
1: Wow. Well, let's take a quick break. So
0: yeah, sure.
1: If you're listening at home, stay tuned. When we return, more with Joe Stewart. Stay with us.
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1: All right, welcome back to the Unholy Podcast. As always, I'm your host, Doug Owen, author and paranormal investigator. And tonight, we're talking with Joe Stewart, a demonologist, cryptozoologist, and ufologist. And he's got some interesting insights. He's written a book, he investigates, and he confronts these demons, these succubus and incubus. So, Joe, let me ask you a question here. So, what is the closest situation or an incident where you felt it was out of your control, where you maybe had to seek help from an outside source?
0: In the very beginning, when I realized what I was dealing with, the demon, because I was talking to some of the people I was working with, I said, you know, there's a lot of things out here in books and on the internet, and if it's wrong, we could die doing this.
1: Right.
0: So we had to really tread carefully, but yeah, it was very nerve-wracking, but at the same time, there was really nowhere to go, because I had exhausted a lot of my research in a lot of areas, and there were so many contradictions with things and misunderstandings, and a lot of very colored by religious dogma. So you can't afford that when you're doing it for real. You know what I'm saying?
1: No, absolutely. So what do you believe that people and investigators specifically get wrong when they go on a ghost hunt or a paranormal investigation? What would you like to tell them?
0: Well, first of all, spirit is not necessarily good. Everybody seems to think, you know, like, oh, it's spirit's got to be good, you know, it's on this side, and that's nonsense.
1: Right.
0: It's very nonsense. I would not be trusting at all. And you could be dealing with demonic and not know it. And, I mean, if you're around it enough, you can tell, you know, you've done a lot of investigations. You know that energy you can feel?
1: Sure.
0: And usually with ghosts, there's to me, I get out of balance. If it's I'm close enough to the entity, it'll make me very much out of balance. With demon, it's not like that. It's a different kind of energy. You don't have that. So I would not be trusting. I'd be very much aware of my environment. And I mean, just use common sense. When you're dealing with a ghost, you're dealing with humans.
1: Right.
0: Ghosts are humans. They still think of themselves as humans. And just a simple thing, like I've had cases where I had young children are being harassed by a ghost. Well, the ghost knows this child can see me and is trying to tell it its life story and I need help and I don't understand what's going on. And you go in and you talk to that ghost and you tell him, this is a child. He doesn't understand. He doesn't know that. Don't you remember? And you can usually reason with them and they would stop bothering the child. That type of thing.
1: Interesting.
0: So keep that in mind. You're dealing with people. Now, whatever your personality is in life, if you become a ghost, that follows you. If you're a real bastard in life, you're going to be a bastard as a ghost. So you can have some really nasty ghosts that would be just as bad as demons.
1: Okay.
0: That's something to keep in mind.
1: No, that
0: especially when you go into areas where you're in institutions and things like that where people's minds are, you know, all screwed up, and the kind of things they were capable of, hurting people, that kind of stuff, they can also do as ghosts as well. You can get pushed downstairs. I've been pushed downstairs.
1: Sure.
0: It happens.
1: Sure. Interesting. So during a paranormal investigation, equipment malfunctions. Do you have any insight into those things that happen? You know, do you blame the spirits of the demon for interfering with your readings or investigation?
0: Well, we have a lot of, I mean, people have a tendency to, first of all, they're saying, well, I got all this scientific equipment. No, you don't. You're using this laser device. That's for measuring temperatures and air conditioners, you know, on the ceilings and stuff. Mm. It's just being repurposed. And all this other stuff is just, you know, electromagnetic detectors, all they are.
1: Sure.
0: Electromagnetic field detectors. But people have a tendency to say things without, based in fact. And one of them is, oh, my battery drained because the ghost is using it trying to manifest itself. Believe me, a ghost does not know how to manifest itself. It doesn't come in the instruction manual. It is what it is. And what happens is, you know what an isomer is?
1: An isomer. It's been a few years since I've been in college, so refresh my memory and everybody out there.
0: Okay. Well, you know what a molecule of water looks like?
1: Sure.
0: They call it the Mickey Mouse molecule. It has, say, a big, round oxygen atom, and it's got two little hydrogen spheres that are on the top, like ears, like the Mickey Mouse.
1: Sure, absolutely. Okay? Yeah.
0: An isomer is where you take, temporarily, you take those hydrogen atoms and pull them down so they're in a straight line across, going right through the oxygen atom.
1: Okay.
0: That's an isomer. You've changed the properties of water in some way. So what is happening is this energy that these entities, or maybe a dimensional thing, is taking place, some sort of a portal type thing, what is happening is that energy is changing the electrolytes in the battery into an isomer where it ceases being a battery. The same thing happens in crop circles. The same exact phenomena. And so what happens is you take that battery over a period of time. It could be nanoseconds. It could be days. It could be a week or so. That battery will be back to full charge.
1: Really?
0: Because it's like a memory. The molecules will go back to original form. And when that happens, it becomes a battery again. So it's not drained. It's changed in such a way it ceases being a battery, but eventually it becomes one again. Crop circles do the same thing. Whatever that energy is creating an isomer condition.
1: So,
0: and that's been tested.
1: So
0: I've tested that in the field.
1: So the crop circles, you're saying, like, for example, corn, it lays down, and then a few days later it stands back up? Is that what you're saying?
0: No, what I'm saying is that you fly in there with a helicopter and you get at a certain altitude, your battery's drained and the chopper starts coming down. You walk with flashlights, any kind of electronic equipment, it all fails.
1: But
0: you take it out of the environment, you know, it could be 9 hours later, all of a sudden, the battery's fine, full charge.
1: I see. I understand.
0: So don't throw those batteries away. Keep them.
1: Gotcha.
0: They're still good.
1: Gotcha.
0: So it's things like that. People are just on television, they're making all these statements because it sounds good. Well, it sounds logical, but it's really not. They don't really know. They shouldn't do things like that. So people going around just, and the other thing too, people just because they see a black shell or something like that, oh, it's evil. It's evil. That's nonsense. You know, it's not the case. Sometimes when we see these entities, I've seen entities where I could, they just look like a shell, just a total outline of them, you know. In 3D, I can see, I can't see all the features of the face in that, but I could see the ears, I could see the hair. I can see the outline, some of the clothes, that kind of stuff, and it looks like a shadow. But I say, oh, it's black, so it's evil. No, that's not the case. We just have a tendency to, we see things like that, we label things as evil.
1: Sure. So
0: it's the things that are really nice and things seem to be going great. That's when I get kind of antsy.
1: I see. Do you think that
0: not when
1: these things know who you are now? Do you think that you're maybe targeted more since you've first encountered these things? Do you think that they come back and visit you again?
0: Mm-mm, No, because when I bind them, they're permanently bound. They're not. Those demons will not come back in my lifetime. And
1: do you describe how to bind them in your book? Is it there for people who want
0: yes,
1: to
0: do this? Yes, everything is there. I tell you how you do it. I get into the whole thing of it, the history, how it all ties together. All the things I found. I did a lot of my work in Detroit. And I've gotten to the point now that we don't even have to even be on location to bind a demon.
1: Really?
0: I worked with a man in Oregon, had a horrible situation. I wish I could show you pictures of him so you can see what a demon does to a person, what it did to this man. And it took, I think we worked on it 4 to 5 months. And he had a portal going on there on top of it. And so that case finally ended. We finally got all of it, cleaned it all up, and he's fine now and he's getting on with his life.
1: Interesting. Do you think that people maybe mistakenly open portals out of accident or ignorance?
0: Yeah, sure. I mean, most times people screw around with Ouija boards, things like that. They don't really know what they're doing. They don't. I mean, you could call someone the Ouija board and you don't close it down. You don't banish anything. And you think, oh, you know, it was on the party. And then 3-4 months later, something shows up in your house. All these things start. You don't remember that you did a Ouija board all that those months ago, but that opened things up and it brought it into your life. Those types of things does happen all the time.
1: Mm.
0: Some of the most innocent stuff. But people, I've known people that practice magic that actually had to open up portals. They also open naturally too. There is natural nodes a lot of time where spirits pass through them, or ghosts, if you want to call that, or spirits. When I talk about spirits, I'm looking at ghosts that are bound to earth, but not any particular object, like a house or something like that. Sometimes they're tied to their bodies. It's surprisingly, when you go out to a cemetery, you think, you know, you may find like maybe one ghost out there, maybe two. You know,
1: right.
0: Those are the ones that attach to their bodies and are still with their bodies at that time. So I look at spirits more of a free roaming type ghost rather than somebody that's really tied to something like a home or something of that nature or a particular object.
1: Interesting. So share with us the most compelling piece of evidence that you've ever captured that show that the supernatural and paranormal is real. What is that?
0: Well, I mean, I've done tons of audio. That was my thing back in the day. I did a lot of EVP work, a tremendous amount of it.
1: Hmm.
0: I did a lot of experimentation with it. We have a very famous serial killer that was here that murdered, I think it was 30, 40 kids.
1: Wow.
0: Blew up a school, and he's still there. And I started a research project where I worked with him, communicated with him. The children are still there. And the EVP work, I am really fascinated. This is an interesting thing. I just to get off subject
1: yeah,
0: a little
1: go
0: bit.
1: Ahead. No, absolutely.
0: I was working for an association of psychologists. And the place that they were using to practice, it used to be an old home, it was haunted. And so they had called me in to investigate it off hours. And I found out that if you're in a haunted environment, things that take place, it could be smells, it could be visual things, it could be sounds, that type of thing, get recorded in the environment. And in that environment, it gets played back. So I'm upstairs in this one particular guy's room, and I had to record, and I left it running. And there's nobody in the building. It was like 3 o'clock in the morning. I was by myself. And I got this recording where I had this man talking to this woman, and they were talking about a marriage.
1: Okay.
0: So I later on, I gathered... I got together with some of the psychologists that brought me in, and I was playing it back, and that lady says, "Oh my God, you know what? That was that was a patient of mine, and that's so-and-so doctor. He's a marriage counselor, and that's one of the sessions. That was a year ago.
1: Wow.
0: And I had almost, well, I had partial of the conversation that actually took place. That happened a year ago. That was still in the environment, and it just happened to play back at that time, and I caught it.
1: Interesting.
0: And I thought, boy, wouldn't it be cool? Let's say a couple spies or, you know, last week or by the side of the alley, they're talking. You could go in there and somehow extract what was being said a week ago
1: from
0: that environment kind of thing. And I've had, have you had a situation where you got things in reverse English?
1: You know, I have not personally had that, but I have obviously heard about it. I mean, everybody's heard it, and, you know, the exorcism, you know, or the exorcist, very famous. But no, I haven't actually encountered that in real life.
0: Yeah, I had a ghost that I had recorded, and I said, God, it sounds familiar, but I didn't understand what she was saying. And then I said, well, wait a minute, let me play this backwards. And I played it backwards, and you could understand her completely. And that was the first time I had an occasion. Now, imagine, on your recordings, you have people that are talking normal English, and this one voice is talking in reverse.
1: Wow.
0: Now, how does that happen?
1: That is, that's creepy. That is just really creepy. Interesting.
0: And then I did an experiment. I was, I forget what I built something. I was using these resistors, and I was using my recorder. And I went and I was just talking into the environment, said something. I said a phrase. Then I went, took my recorder, I hooked the stuff up to it, and then I recorded for, I don't know, about a minute. I played it back. It was the exact thing that I had just said a couple minutes ago without the recorder being on.
1: Interesting. That's
0: so,
1: that's
0: it's
1: bizarre.
0: A very strange thing. This, and I wish more people would get into that, look into that part of it. No. I'm afraid it's too much of a social thing. People just like running around and hunting ghosts as a group, and I understand that social aspect of it, but I don't see the point in it.
1: I agree. It's become more of a popular fad than it is something that's taken seriously these days. Unfortunately, you know, there are people out there who need help, and, you know, there are real answers to be had through investigation. And you know, I always try to apply a scientific investigation or a scientific, you know, result into what I'm encountering. I want to understand these things. So,
0: well, that's good.
1: Yeah.
0: That's
1: good. So, Joe, where can people find you? Where can they find your book? Where can they get a copy of this?
0: You can go on Amazon. It's still out there. It's I got another book coming out September 28th. This book is called Demons, A Secular Look. It's a good-sized book. It's hardcover, 256 pages.
1: Nice.
0: It basically, Amazon, you can find it on Amazon. And the other one is called Sasquatch, Phantoms of the Forest. And that will be, my publisher has it coming out on the 28th of September is when that gets released.
1: Nice. Nice. Well, Joe, I want to thank you for coming on the show today. And I really appreciate you, you know, sharing these things with us. I'd love to have you back because 1 hour is just not long enough to talk about all the amazing knowledge that you have. So thanks.
0: Anytime. Just let me know.
1: Absolutely. So they don't just inform people. They prepare them. If you've enjoyed tonight's episode, make sure you follow, subscribe, and share. And if you're experiencing something that you can't explain, something that doesn't feel right, don't ignore it. And as I always say, dear listeners, fellow watchers, until next time, stay safe, be aware, and beware, because sometimes the silence is the most terrifying thing.
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2: 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Prepare yourself. The silence is over.
3: All right, everybody. Welcome back to the Unholy Podcast. I'm your host, Doug Owen, author and paranormal investigator, founder of Authentic Haunted Paranormal. Tonight's guest is someone many of you may already know, especially if you follow paranormal research, theory, and investigative discussions. He's a paranormal researcher, an author, and the creator of resonance energy theory. He's host of the Paranormal Addicts podcast, and tonight we're going to explore not only his experiences in the paranormal field, but also his ideas about what may actually be behind the phenomena so many people struggle to explain. Please welcome Kent Wilson.
4: I'm excited to be here. Thanks.
3: Absolutely. So I always like to kind of start simple for listeners. So for those meeting you for the first time, who is Kent Wilson?
4: I guess my journey in the paranormal, I mean, that's who I am. I mean, I was one of the lucky ones that was, I didn't really consider myself lucky then, but, you know, now I look at it as being lucky. I'm one of the lucky ones that was born with abilities, you know. I don't remember a time in my life that I don't remember seeing an apparition or having dreams that tell me what's going to happen, you know. So that's where everything started. And then, you know, the other side of me, I'm a family guy. I got a wife, 20 years, 3 kids. You know, I'm an Army veteran. You know, so I'm basically just, you know, your next door neighbor, I guess.
3: Terrific. So tell us, what first drew you into the paranormal?
4: Well, like I said, the first experience I ever remember having is when I was 5 years old. I remember seeing an apparition. It didn't look like an apparition to me at that time. It looked like a stranger walking through my house. And so at that point, I didn't know if I should be afraid or curious. I mean, I was only 5 years old, and, you know, I grew up and still live in not only the Bible Belt, but the heart of the Bible Belt. So it ain't like I could go to an adult and be like, you know, can you help me with what I'm experiencing? So for years, I kind of just put it off to the side. And then when I was 12, I had a elderly family member pass away, and she came to me in a dream to tell me she had passed away before anybody else knew that. And she told me she had passed away, but not to be sad, you know, that she was going to a better place. But she wanted to stop and tell me that I needed to learn how to use my abilities and not be afraid of them or ashamed of them. So at that point, the only thing I had in those days, we didn't have ghost hunters, ghost adventurers, ghost brothers, ghost dogs, ghost whatever. The only thing we had was one Friday a month, Robert Stack would do The Unexplained on Unsolved Mysteries. We had that. And then other than that, we had the library. So at 12 years old, I engrossed myself at the McCracken County Library and at the Heath Middle School Library, seeking out everything I could on paranormal, ghost hauntings, everything I could find. Of course, a lot of that was, you know, Ed Lorraine Lorne, you know, but I, I, I read everything I could. I absorbed everything I could, to the point that I actually got called down to the principal's office, and my principal was like, "Kent, should we be worried about you checking out these books?" I'm like, "No." So that's what got me into it, and then the more I grew with the field, and the more curious I got, you know, I decided to become an educated investigator too. You know, I used my GI Bill and got me a degree in parapsychology from West Georgia University, and I got a degree in theology, and then I studied demonology under Bishop James Long. So, you know, because I figured if I'm going to do this, I want to know as much as I can.
3: Oh, absolutely. So that's the point where curiosity turned into active investigation. So let me ask you, what made you decide that this was something seriously worth pursuing? I mean, it sounds like you've put a lot of effort and you've put a lot of education and a lot of resources into this. So what was it that made you decide it was going to be a lucrative or worthwhile pursuit?
4: Well, the thing that really kind of lit my fire and made me decide that I wanted to pursue it was I was told by this train. I was at St. Francis Hospital in Cape Girardeau, Missouri. My memoir, as I called her, had just had a stroke. So we had finally, it had been a couple weeks, so my grandpa finally decided that, you know, me and my brother could come and visit. So it was, we're in the waiting room. I'm trying to get a Pepsi free. So that shows you how long ago this was. I'm trying to get me a Pepsi free. And the only Pepsi product I ever liked, I was trying to get me a Pepsi free. And this strange lady, she looked like Neil Carter from a Give Me a Break, you know what I'm saying? That's who she looked like. And she just came up to me and she's like, she looked me in my face and told me I was a tool of the devil and I was going to hell because of my abilities.
3: Wow.
4: And so you don't tell that to a 12-year-old kid. And that's what kind of lit the fire for me to research and all that stuff. But why I decided it was worthwhile is me and my team, we still do residential cases. I know a lot of teams have gone away from doing that, but we still do residential cases because, to me, that's why I do this, is to help the families and to, you know, try to help explain why, what's going on. I mean, we're not going to have the answers until we're on that side, but, you know, I like to try to find out before I get on that side.
3: No, absolutely. So you're known not only as an investigator, but someone who is developing ideas around paranormal theory. So tell us about resonance energy theory. What is it?
4: All right, so it's actually been on my mind for a couple years. What plugged it into me, my mind, was, you know, we have some investigators who love going to, like, cemeteries, okay? Mm-hmm. Personally, I'm not a big cemetery person, but I got people on my team that they love cemeteries. And I don't like cemeteries that much because logically there's no reason for a spirit to be there. Nobody lived there. Nobody died there. So there's no reason. So if the spirit comes back, there's no reason for him to be there. But there's been reported cases where, you know, there's been interaction, you know, an actual intelligent interaction, haunting. So that got me thinking, why does that happen? And then I went a little bit deeper, and then I went to places like Bobby Mackey's Music World here in Kentucky. Mm-hmm. You know, some people of course say it has a portal to hell and all that stuff, but there's no history to back up why it would have that. And same thing with like a haunted object, you know, whether it's a haunted doll or whatever. Same thing with that. You know, they have no soul, so they're not coming back from the dead. But yet we've at least read firsthand accounts of people interacting with all this stuff. So that got my mind thinking, why? I mean, obviously this is a lot more than a residual activity, and this is a lot more than like stone tape theory, you know, because those are both residual. There's no interaction with it. So what I'm talking about is actual interaction. So that guy, so my theory that says this is this is the cleft out version. But so, you know, most people agree that spirits and whatever are energy. We're energy. Everything's energy, and you can't get rid of energy. I mean, even Einstein said that, you know, energy carries on after we're gone. So take. Let's start with a doll. Take a doll, for example. A doll is usually a kid's, especially a little girl's, best friend growing up. So that little girl's interacting with this doll, telling this doll her secrets, her crushes, and everything. So that she's transferring energy to this doll. So at what point does that energy become an entity of its own? Once it does become an entity of its own, then you have an intelligent interaction. So that's the cliff note version of what resonant energy theory is.
3: So when you developed this theory, what questions were you trying to answer?
4: Trying to answer why people have experiences at cemeteries, why people have experiences with haunted objects, and why people have experiences at places that there's no history, you know, and furthermore, why are they having intelligent interactions?
3: Mm-hmm. So do you see resonance energy theory as like an explanatory model, or more of like a framework for understanding patterns?
4: It's more of a, I guess it's probably more of a framework, because, you know, at least at this point, it might develop into more, but at this point, it's still just a framework for explaining it, you know, because I'm just now getting to the point where I'm trying to develop experiments to prove or disprove the, you know what I'm saying? So we're still kind of on the baby step version of the theory right now. You know, right now, you know, I'm breaking it down into like haunted objects is one example, and then like cemeteries as the other example, because the cemeteries are kind of the same but different. But to me, the theory inside the theory is the reason why some people have experiences in cemeteries is because families go there to grieve. You know, they go there to grieve, so all their energy eventually transfers there, and so that energy can become, just like with the door, it becomes an entity of its own, and it can even mimic the person you think it is, because the person, the family, is mourning or maybe even celebrating at the cemetery, is feeding them that facts. So the energy is absorbing all that energy, all that knowledge. So therefore, you're going to have actual intelligent interaction with the entity, you know, with the spirit, whatever term you want to use, you know. So yeah. Huh. So that's the theory.
3: So let me ask you, how has the paranormal community responded to your theory?
4: I've actually mostly positively.
3: Okay.
4: Mostly positively. I've had Jason McRae, if you know Jason McRae from Canada. He was the first one to post something, and, you know, it was positive. And then Steve Asher from down here in Kentucky, he posted, you know, positive, you know, and then Sarah from Get Haunted, she posted, she's like, I love anything that makes people ask questions. So I've only really had one negative, and it was more like, I think you're just copying other theories. I'm like, no, I'm not copying other theories. I was like, my theory is going to definitely share DNA with like stone, you know, stone tape theory and other things. But the main difference between resonant energy theory and stone tape theory is stone tape is a residual activity. Resonant energy is a intelligent activity. So I mean, that's the main difference. That's the main difference, you know.
3: I see. Do you think that some people and paranormal investigators may misunderstand what you're trying to say? That they're not really grasping the theory?
4: Yes, I think that's a very big possibility. I even I even made a little video to try to explain it, you know, and I'm actually going, yeah, I'm actually, obviously, I'm doing the podcast things now, and I'm actually speaking later this year at a few conferences to try to, you know, get people to understand more, you know, and it's not like, I'm definitely not claiming that I've answered all of the questions in the paranormal.
3: Right.
4: I mean, that's one thing I want to make clear. You know, this is just a piece of the pie. You know, this doesn't explain, you know, like intelligent hauntings. This doesn't explain, you know, non-human. This only explains the entities like it, you know, the entities that doesn't. There's no reason for them to be there. Because, I mean, I think most of us agree at this point, you know, if a spirit is still here, they choose to be here. I mean, so there's no reason for a spirit to choose to be at a cemetery or for a spirit to choose to be inside a door, you know. So that's where resonant energy theory comes in. Hmm. You know, it's not trying to explain. Your normal intelligent haunting or your residual haunting, you know, because a residual haunting, as you know, and I'm going to say it for the people out there, they may not understand, a residual haunting is just like a loop in a videotape. You know, they do the same thing over and over again. They don't know you're there. I call it a glitch of the matrix is what I call it. But so that's a residual haunting, and that's not what I'm talking about.
3: Okay. So let's step into the investigative side. Now, what kind of cases stand out most in your experience?
4: The two cases, as for the case that sticks with me more than anything, is actually a residential case from back 30 years ago, and I can actually talk about it because it's been long enough. I don't usually talk about residential cases because, you know, residential cases are about helping the family. It's not about anything else. Right. But this one's been long enough that and the family's allowed me to talk about it. It started out, there was at the time that I went on it, I was living outside Louisville. On the Indiana side, or as they like to call it, the sunny side of Louisville. At that time, I was a pro MMA fighter, and my day job was I managed a tumbleweed restaurant. So when I had time, I still did paranormal investigating. We got a call from the in-laws or the parents, however you want to look at it, of this. This couple. Well, what happened? This was a big case. It was all over the newspaper, all over the TV. It was a murder suicide. The husband killed the kids, killed his wife, and then killed himself. Well, the parent, the grandparents, whatever you want to call them, they called us and asked us if we would go to the house and give them some answers. So, of course, we read the police report and all that stuff first, and the police report said that the husband had lost his job at John Deere and had went into depression and went into alcohol and went into trying to practice occult practices, blah, blah, blah, and then, you know, and then killed his wife, he killed his kid's wife. So we went up the first mistake, you know, I admit when we made mistakes, the mistake we made in this one, the case was still too fresh. It had only been like 3 months since the murder suicide. So we should have probably waited. But you know, they're my age now, when you have a 50 year old couple calling you crying and asking you to help them find answers, you know, you go. So when we drive up there, it's interesting because I tell people all the time, when you drive up to the house, it was like a scene from a Stephen King movie. Hmm. So, you know, everybody's heard of the crying baby bridge in Indiana, you know, the one where the mom supposedly threw her baby off the bridge, and you can see her. Well, we had to go underneath it. And then when we got to the house, catty-cornered, probably 60 feet, was an abandoned 1800 cemetery. And it was just odd. And then the neighbor had decided to take a bulldozer and try to knock down the house.
3: Oh, wow.
4: Yeah, it was nice. So when we climbed into the attic to get to the first floor, when we got into the house, it was pretty much, I mean, it was still crying tape, still blood. I mean, you know, it was like, so it was pretty much exactly what we expected. So I do still get emotional telling this story. So excuse me if I get emotional.
3: No,
4: so when we walk in, they let me go in first because of my abilities. So I go in first, and I start in the kids' room because that's where I come in first. Well, he killed the kids in the bed, the daughter and the son in their bed while they were sleeping, and so the bloodstained mattress still there. But honestly, the kids' bedroom in the hallway, you wouldn't have guessed anything happened. I mean, it was just airy. But then when you walked into the master bedroom, it was completely different. So he made his wife get on her knees in front of him. Depending on which version of the reports you believe, some say that he made her give him all sex, and some say he just made her get on his knees, and then he shot her in the head. Mm-hmm. And then he went and sat on the bed and shot himself. So I kept getting drawn to the dresser beside the bed. There was nothing. I mean, it was just a dresser. But finally, we decided to move the dresser, and we usually don't move furniture in somebody else's house, when we're doing an inspection. But this was an exception because something kept drawing me to this dresser. Hmm. So when we moved it, we found he had cut a piece of the paneling and put it in somebody else's house. We were doing an inspection. This was an exception because something kept drawing me to this dresser. So when we did found a he had cut a piece of the paneling.

0: his wife and how he thought about killing his kids, and he planned on killing his in-laws and all this stuff. I mean, it was graphically written in his journal. And then we got, I kept getting drawn into the closing. It was a big walk-in closing. And then when we went into the closet, we found other weapons of, you know, he looked like he was just stockpiling guns and stuff. So yeah, that one stuck with me. But the positive was what the family wanted. They wanted to know that the daughter and the grandkids had moved on, and I was able to let them know that. But yeah, it's a case that definitely stuck with me.
1: That's harrowing. And that is so sad. So let's ask this question. Do private homes affect you differently than, say, public haunted locations?
0: Most of the time, yes.
1: Okay.
0: Yes. So I can pretty well go anywhere at this point, you know, as far as, you know, the big places. And, you know, it don't affect me like you would expect it to. Like, you know, for example, I've been to Waverly Hills Sanitarium 8 times, you know what I'm saying? And it's always a good investigation, but it don't freak me out like it does other people. But most of the time when I go to a residential house, you know, there's just something there, especially if there's a kid involved. If there's a kid involved, it becomes a priority case, you know. And, you know, the last one that we did was, like, down in Tennessee. And it ended up being, we had to uncover, like, layers and layers. And it ended up being, that kid trying to say it was the demonic spirit, and maybe it was. I won't call it a demonic, I'll call it a malicious spirit. And for the people out there that don't understand what a malicious spirit is, if you're a dickhead when you're alive, you're going to be a dickhead when you're dead. Right. That's a malicious spirit. Right. So we end up being able to find the actual history of the spirit. And what he ended up being a pastor, preacher, back in the 1910s, you know, the early 1900s. Mm-hmm. And he ended up being one that molested children.
1: Oh, wow.
0: And raped children. The house was built on what used to be his church, and when they moved in, they had a daughter that was like the age he liked, so he like attached to her, and he even started following her to school and stuff. He ended up driving her like crazy until we got there and was able to help her, and we were able to you know, it's funny looking back at it now. It wasn't funny then. So, you know, most of the time people assume that, you know, when you go to a house, you know, when you confront a spirit or you talk to a spirit, it's usually in the basement or whatever. The pastor made me climb into the attic. And it wasn't a finished attic either. It was like a half-finished attic. And I'm a big guy. So I'm me and my friend Ken, we were both army crawling inside this attic, because that's where the preacher wanted us to have our confrontation.
1: Mm-hmm.
0: So he also chose to use the old flashlight technique. I have all the fancy stuff. You know, and that's what I tell people. I'm like, the spirits are going to choose what they want to use. And he chose to use the flashlight. But I was able to, thanks to my training, I was able to make the house safe for the family and the daughter. And we do check back in with her periodically to make sure everything's still okay and they don't need us. And, you know, so.
1: Wow, that's interesting. When a new case comes in, what is the first thing that you do, the very first thing, when you get a case?
0: Okay, so we actually have an actual procedure. So the first thing we do is we do a phone interview. I do the phone interview myself. And then when we do the phone interview, we actually have a sheet with the questions that we ask. So there's no misinterpretation. There's no nothing. That's the questions we ask. And some of the questions may not be comfortable for the client. I don't like that term. But some of the questions may not be comfortable for the client, but they're questions that we have to know. Like, we ask, anybody did drugs? Anybody have mental issue? What's your religious background? We ask all that stuff, you know, because we need to know. So then after the phone interview, then if I decide that it's actually something that we may need to

0: into than we actually do an actual walkthrough or in-person interview, whatever term you want to use. I use walkthrough. And when we do the walkthrough, there's four of us to go. Five of us. There's five of us to go. There's me and one of my team leads. And me and the team lead, we interview everybody, whoever wants to be interviewed, the family, the neighbors, whoever. We interview everybody. And it's the same questions we ask on the phone. We're asking them again. But this time, we're videotaping them. We're voice recording them. You know, we're getting it right there. And while we're doing that, that's usually me and Jill. When me and Jill's doing that, the other three that's with us, they're doing a walkthrough investigation. They're getting a EMF readings. They're getting an SLS reading. They're getting, you know, they're getting all the baselines they can get, you know. And that way when we come back, or if we come back, we know that, you know, we know that maybe a 20 EMF reading is normal there. And of course, if there's a 20 EMF reading that's normal, that also makes you think that's maybe part of why they think there's activity, because high EMF can make you see that. So that's why we do the baseline. Mm-hmm. And then as we do the walkthrough, then we set the investigation within 10 days. You know, we want to get in there. We want to get in there and help the family as soon as we can.
1: How much time do you spend doing historical research before you go investigating?
0: From the time, so I actually have one member of my team, that's her thing. So from the time I do the phone interview, before we even do the in-person interview, she goes ahead and she does all the historical, she can find on it, everything. And she actually works for the PVA office, so she can get deep into it. So.
1: And how much time do you spend ruling out, say, normal explanations versus the paranormal?
0: I don't particularly like the word debunk, but we always try to debunk everything first. So, yeah. So, because not everything's paranormal. You know, so honestly, even though obviously I believe in the paranormal, I go into every investigation as a skeptic. Yeah, I want you to prove to me that it's paranormal. And then, you know, so, yeah, so we, you know, you have to roll out. Some things are easy, like high EMF. So if it's a high EMF, you know, that's probably why they're having, thank their spirits, you know. And you know, high EMF can be caused by bad wiring or anything. You know, I actually saw the house that we were talking about there in Tennessee, when we went through the walkthrough, there, Wi-Fi box was giving off an 88 on the millimeter. I'm like, you're going to have to disconnect your Wi-Fi meter while we're investigating. Mm-hmm. So, yeah. So, I mean, but yeah, so we always look for environmental, natural reasons before we look at paranormal. If you try to make everything, look for everything to be environmental or, you know, whatever, and you can't, then at the end, then maybe it's paranormal is maybe what you got. Mm. But you never look at paranormal as your first answer. You know, I know some investigators, and I'm not going to name names because that's not what I do, but I know some investigators that they'll make their evidence fit their theory. They'll go into an investigation, and in their mind, they'll already be like, oh, it's going to be haunted. You know, they already know going in. And then they make their evidence fit it, and their evidence might actually show the opposite. You know, and we don't do that. We follow the evidence. Whatever the evidence shows, that's what we, you know. And I've had to have an uncomfortable conversation with the family members before. Your house is not haunted. And I've actually had to have the uncomfortable conversation with the homeowner before. It's not haunted, but you're crazy. I didn't put it that rudely, but you know what I'm saying? You know, right. You know, sometimes, a lot of times, residentials end up being mental health. Just saying.
1: Okay, so you mentioned the EMF meters. What one piece of equipment do you rely on the most? What's your favorite tool?
0: Okay, so it's kind of funny because I am not an ITC person. I don't like the Ovilus. I do not like the Pultroscript. You know, I'm not an ITC person. But I have a Paratek VM5. You know, it's made over in England. You know, it's ITC. Mm-hmm. I've had that thing for 3 years. I bought it secondhand, and I bought it secondhand for Steve Gonzalez, actually. And that thing for 3 years has got me good results. But let me do a disclaimer there. I also never use just one piece of equipment. I like to have two pieces of equipment working together. So every time I'm using the Paratek, I'm also using the Ghost Gear, the Yes No Box. You know, the Apple Box. That's what it's called. I'm also using the Apple Box. You know, that way, if I have multiple pieces of equipment going along the same line, then maybe I have something.
1: So, what one piece of equipment do you think that investigators over rely on? What do you think that is?
0: I got two for you, okay?
1: Yeah.
0: K2.
1: Okay.
0: And SLS.
1: Okay. Okay.
0: Do you want me to explain?
1: Please,
0: I can explain.
1: Please do. No, go for it.
0: Okay, so K2 is an okay piece of equipment if it's used right, and you understand what it gives you. It's not, if a K2 meter goes off, it's not instantly a spirit, you know, so you have to understand that. The other thing, the only reason everybody's got to take a K2, I even got a K2. And honestly, I have a K2 because, you know, when you're on Facebook and then the teams have that thing, oh, if you go on a paranormal investigation, you have to bring a piece of equipment with the first letter of your name, I get to take a K2 meter, you know, can't. So, the reason why everybody's got a K2 meter is because of Grant Wilson. No disrespect to Grant, I love Grant. He's one of my top five, you know what I'm saying? But what we have to understand is Grant used the K2 meter because he already had one. He's a plumber, so he already had a K2 meter. So that's why he has it. So I'm not saying it doesn't show anything. It doesn't show as much as people think it does. And then with SLS, the first thing with SLS, most people use it wrong. You always see, especially on TV, people walking around with SLS. And SLS is designed to be stationary. Mm-hmm. So that's the first thing. The second thing is the version 1 SLS particularly, too many false positives. I've seen it pick up a banister as a human shape. You know, a pile of clothes as a human shape. So that's the problem with SLS.
1: Okay.
0: But I will also say that I truly believe that any piece of equipment can be useful if you use it right. If you train in the false positives and the weaknesses, the strengths, you know, it can be useful. Even phone apps, except for there's one thing a phone app will never be able to do. A phone app cannot be an EF reader. It just can't. So I don't personally use phone apps. So, you know, I don't want people jumping on me like, oh, you use phone apps. No. What I'm saying is I'm not a paranormal guy. I can't tell you what's right or wrong. And realistically, from a scientific philosophy standpoint, if you think about it, your phones nowadays are basically mini computers.
1: Right.
0: So if they're programmed correctly, which is a big F, but if they're programmed correctly, why couldn't they be useful?
1: No, absolutely. Absolutely. I agree 100% with you. So let's take a quick break. And when we come back, we're going to talk more with Ken. Stay with us.
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1: So, tell me, Kent, what is the most compelling piece of evidence that you have ever gathered?
0: So that's funny you mentioned that, because I just found what I thought was a lost piece of evidence Monday.
1: Okay.
0: And it's actually video footage of an apparition. But, you know, usually when we see an apparition, it's like 2 seconds and it's gone. You know what I'm saying?
1: Right.
0: This is an apparition. This is a minute and 2 seconds of an apparition pacing in front of the staircase. Wow. And you can actually even see movement, like shoulders moving. And of course, I tried to debunk it, couldn't debunk it. I have friends of mine that was going to the same location the next weekend, so I had them try to debunk it. They couldn't debunk it. It took place at Octagon Hall in Franklin, Kentucky. You know, and we was down in the basement. We were actually in the family library just doing a basic EVP session, and something told me to look up. Whatever you want to call it, intuition, my guess, you know, just whatever. But something told me to look up, and when I looked up, I saw this apparition. So I just started videoing it, you know, and I keep videoing it until, like I said, a minute and 2 seconds, and then it finally just disappears. So as soon as it's done, I get up and I start trying to debunk immediately. You know, my first thought is, well, that's just like car headlights, you know what I'm saying? But this is 2 o'clock in the morning in the middle of nowhere. There's no car headlights, first of all. Second of all, car headlights ain't gonna act like that. And so then I started trying to do it. And I hadn't shared anything with any of the team members that was with me. We had another team with us at the same time that night too. We were in a collaboration, and I didn't say anything to any of them. I just got up and started trying to debunk it, turning around, you know. And then finally, I was like, "What are you doing?" They probably thought I was nuts, which may be true. I may be nuts. But eventually, I was like, eventually I showed him the video, and then I was like, I'm trying to debunk this. And so so that's definitely one of the best pieces of evidence I got. The other one is actually now a tattoo on me. It was originally a ghost bite. Have you ever heard of a ghost biting?
1: No, for those listening that don't know, please go into detail. What is that? What is a ghost bite?
0: There's a place in Kentucky. They finally shut it down because of how violently hunted it is. But it's called the Anderson Hotel. Okay, so when it was open, their claim was the ghost bite. Well, I wanted to call bullshit on that, because at that point I had been doing this 25 years, and I had been pushed, I had been scratched, I had things thrown at me, but I had never been bit. I mean, that takes a lot of energy, you know what I'm saying? Mm-hmm. So we get to the Anderson Hotel, and the first thing I always tell people about the hotel is, first of all, it's called the Anderson Hotel. But we're not talking about like the Ramada or the Hilton. We're not even talking about like the Motel 6. It's a transit hotel. You know what I'm saying? Mm-hmm. You know, it's the kind where, so it's a transit hotel. So that's the first thing people. The second thing, in my experienced opinion, the people who own the house want it to be violently haunted. Okay, I say that for several reasons. The first reason is when me and my team went, and it just opened back up, and it had already been closed down for 3 years prior because of how violently haunted it is, and they decided to try to reopen it. So we get there, and there's 5 verified deaths there, whether it's from suicide, murder, whatever. And when I verify a death, I use the coroner's report, I use the police report, and I use the newspaper, you know what I'm saying? I verify it. Yeah. So of these five verified deaths that they have, they still have 3 bloodstained mattresses there.
1: Wow.
0: They still have a bloodstained bathtub. And then the 5th one I'll get to later, it doesn't have anything to do with the bite, but it's a good story. It's the best EVP I've ever captured. The 5th one, the guy lived there, and he was truly a... He truly falls into the dickhead when he was alive, so he's a dickhead when he's dead category.
1: Right.
0: He was an alcoholic, and he drank himself to the point that he hung himself in the closet. Well, they still have all of his alcohol bottles there, and they encourage you to bring him a bottle of alcohol. Mm. He also ran prostitutes in and out, but we'll get to that story later. Yeah. So we get there, and there's only 5 of us, because this was a 5-hour trip. So we get there, and before we even divide up, because we usually divide up, you know, with my team, you know, we do teams of 2 or 3, you know, to get better activity, and then we, you know, investigate for an hour, take a break, switch, you know, that kind of stuff. But we had just started, so we hadn't broke up yet, and we decided to start in the bathroom with the bloodstained bathtub. So the backstory on the back bloodstained bathtub is, it was a 30-some-odd-year-old mother, say, you know, late 30s, early 40s. She checked into the hotel basically for the purpose of committing suicide. Mm. Her husband and her son had just died in a mining accident, so that was her reaction. And so her blood stain's still there. So I'm doing an EVP session, and I'm a very respectful investigator. I talk to the spirits just like I'm talking to you.
1: Right.
0: So this time we're running camcorders. We're digital recorders. I don't think anybody uses a camcorder anymore. Digital recorder, voice recorder, all this stuff. So we're all together. So I ask if I can get in the bathtub, and the response is yes and no. I'm like, I can't do both. So eventually I get in the bathtub, and this is an old-fashioned bathtub, you know, the kind with the crawl feet, you know, that kind.
1: Mm-hmm.
0: And so I'm in the bathtub, and I'm doing, you know, an EVP session. Well, eventually, you know, like 10 minutes into the EVP session, I get out for the 3rd time. And yes, I wait 3 times, you know, because, you know, what people don't realize with spirits, a lot of times when the spirit tells you to get out the first time, they're just trying to scare you. You know, if you're still respectful and let them know that you're just trying to get their story, you know, they'll still talk to you. But my rule is, once you give me to me 3, I'm going to move on to the next room.
1: Yeah.
0: So when I get the third get out, I go to get out of the bathtub, because I'm like, we'll move on to the next room. So as I'm getting out of the bathtub, I feel like, it don't feel like a bite. It feels like a really deep Indian burn
1: mm-hmm.
0: on my calf. Mm-hmm. And then when we get to a makeshift base, it looked like a double bite. And like I said, I had my tattoo guy tattoo exactly over it, so I have it permanently on my leg at all times. Mm-hmm. And that experience is echoed by Daryl Munson, from Ghost Hunters.
1: Okay.
0: He had the same thing happen to him, and Chris Jericho.
1: Okay.
0: Don't ask me why Chris Jericho went. I don't know. Okay. So on further to the story. So then we divide up. The girls go together, and then me and Dennis go together. And the first thing I do is I go to the closet where the guy committed suicide. And as soon as I hit the closet, my energy is completely drained from me, and I hit the floor. They have to pull me out of the closet. And that doesn't stop me, though, because it's me. Now, if it happens to my team, if it happens to my team, it bothers me. But if it happens to me, I don't care. So as me and Dennis are upstairs, the girls go down to what's probably the most known room of the Anderson Hotel. This 18-year-old girl traveled all the way from Michigan to this little town in Kentucky. Nobody knows why. Nobody really knows her backstory. We tried to find it. We couldn't find it. What we do know is, for some reason, she took crayons. Don't know why crayons, but she took crayons and she would draw like landscapes, like basic landscapes, and then write a Bible verse underneath. And these are still hanging all over the room. But then she ends up committing suicide. It bleeds out on the mattress, and the mattress is still there.
1: That is absolutely amazing. That's incredible. It still exists. So let me ask you this question. So, do you think paranormal entertainment has helped or has hurt?
0: I got my own word for it. You want to know what my word for it is?
1: Please share. Yes.
0: Parapop culture.
1: Okay. All right.
0: And I will say this, there's good and bad. I will say that we got this one duo, and I'm not going to mention names, but I will say that I call them the Spice Girls of the paranormal field.
1: Okay. All right.
0: And because, you know, they're running around screaming everything's a demon, faking stuff, you know, buying a school that's not even that active, and triple or the pricing, you know, that hurts the field. And then we got this other team that runs around with them. My third book is actually conquering all this. My third book's title is actually "It Takes More Than Running Around with Skinny Jeans and Yelling Demons to Be a Paranormal Investigator."
1: Okay, great title.
0: Titles are my thing in my book. My first book, the one that's out right now, is "Don't Buy Generic Batteries," and it's probably not a demon.
1: Clever.
0: And then the other thing that's good about my books is who I get to write my forward. My forward in the book that's out right now is actually written by Aaron G. Thompson. Okay. But anyway, back to the question. So this other group, I was a featured guest at Smoky Mountain Terrier last year.
1: Okay.
0: Okay. So for the people who don't know what Smoky Mountain Terrier is, thanks Scarefest, but bigger. So it's actually more horror than it is paranormal, but they throw the paranormal field a bone. You know what I'm saying? Mm-hmm. So Outlaw Paranormal was there. I was there. Josh Morris was there. SOS Paranormal was there. And Project Fear was there.
1: Nice.
0: And they were charging $60 for a picture. Not even an autograph picture. A picture. A 5x8 picture. So I have a problem with that. But me being me, you know what I did? I walk up to him. I walk up to Tanner, and I was like, I called him out on it right there in front of everybody. You know why? Because that's me. You know, his response was cool, though. His response was, "That's fear." And he treated me nice. He treated me with professional courtesy, for lack of a better term. But those are the kind of things that hurt the field, the faking, the yelling, everything's a demon. I'm not going to... There are demons, but you're talking about less than 1% of our activity, you know. So that's what hurts the fear. But on the positive side, it has opened up the discussion more. You know, like 6, 8, 10 year old me had nobody I could talk to about it. You know, if I tried to talk to people about paranormal back then, you know, I was judged. Nowadays, you know, I still live in the same area. Nowadays, I'm at Walmart. You know, I'm talking about my paranormal, and all of a sudden, everybody has activity at the grandmother's house. Everybody has, right. You know, everybody's like, oh, and then everybody's like, oh, you mean like ghost hunters? I'm like, not quite, but okay. I was like, you get the point. So, yeah, so that's the positive, you know, and a good friend of mine pointed out to me, you know, because it used to bother me a little bit that, you know, people like the Spice Girls of the paranormal field, they got millions and millions of followers, you know, and I'm, you know, I'm struggling here, still working a 9-to-5 job, you know. That used to bother me because I'm like, you know, I'm like, I'm legit, you know, they're not. And, you know, Sarah explained to me, she's like, can't I understand that? But she's like, you have to understand the people that tune into Sam and Kobe or whoever, they tune in to be entertained. They don't tune in to see what it's really like. Right. So two different groups. Yeah. So yeah, there is a positive and negative. But I think right now, especially, you know, I think right now we have more paranormal entertainers than we got paranormal investigators, and that's the problem.
1: I would agree with that. So let's talk about podcasting. Now, you host Paranormal Addicts Podcast. What inspired you to launch that?
0: So a little story about me. I don't talk about very much anymore, but I'm actually a brain surgery survivor.
1: Okay.
0: I have Chiari malformation. It's an incurable condition. Brain surgery is actually just a treatment for it. But I had brain surgery. It's been 5 years ago now. And so when I had the brain surgery, for a few years, my life paused. All the work I put into the paranormal field, all the work I put into everything, you know, paused. So for 3 years, you know, I finally decided to get back into it. And honestly, when I got back into it, I was like, nobody's going to remember me. Nobody's going to care that, you know, I'm back. But I decided, well, I was encouraged to, you know, try the podcast thing because, you know, that was 4 years ago now. So that was back 3 years ago. That was back when everybody did a podcast, you know. Mm-hmm. So I started a podcast. I did one episode, and then that's when the Get Haunted podcast program was going. So Rob and Sarah actually reached out to me, and they're like, "I think you'll fit in here," and that helped me find my voice back. Nice. And then so from there, I've grown to where we are now, and in the last three episodes, I've been completely by myself because the Get Haunted podcast program dissolved. It's no longer there. And I outgrew it probably last year, but I stayed out of loyalty. But looking back, looking at my list of guests I got coming up now, you know, maybe I was being held back, you know. And so, you know, I'm excited about the rest of year three. And I'm really excited about season four. I've already got people booked all the way until March.
1: Wow, that is impressive. That's with me. That is incredible. Good for you.
0: That's with me taking the symbol off, of course. Here's something that just happened last night that I'm excited about. You want to know who my opening guest is for season four?
1: Sure.
0: Bear Murphy.
1: Oh, nice. Okay. All right. Very nice.
0: You know how it happened?
1: No, tell me.
0: I've been inviting him for years, and I mean, I guess I was just up until this year, I was too small for everybody. I mean, you see my guest list, you know what I'm talking about. And this year, everybody's just kind of filling pace. But I actually forgot that I had sent Bill a message. But apparently, him and his wife had been on vacation. He hit me up last night, and he's like, yeah, I think I want to do that. He's like, or theories are similar, so he has a similar theory to my resonant energy theory, so that's why he decided he wanted to do it. So that was cool.
1: Nice. So let's talk about your first book. What is the name of your first book? Tell everybody about it.
0: Don't Buy Generic Batteries, and It's Probably Not a Demon.
1: Okay, you mentioned that one before. Yeah. All right.
0: And the subtitle is Memoirs of a Paranormal Investigator.
1: Okay. Okay. Nice. And where can they find your book? Where can everybody find your book?
0: Amazon. This one was self-published. I'm actually working with a publisher for the next. I planned on only writing 3 books, but that doesn't work. I can actually announce my side project. I just decided I was going to do last night. It's actually, I'm excited about it, though. It's actually for a young adult reader, a teen reader book. I'm going to do a kind of like a paranormal version of the Hardy Boys.
1: Okay, nice.
0: They're going to be called the Boo Brothers.
1: Okay. Very nice.
0: But the book I'm working on right now, the one I'm actually working on right this second, is actually a kind of a passion project. It puts to work my theology degree, and it's actually the title is actually Hold On. You're a paranormal investigator and a Christian. How does that work?
1: And okay.
0: So that title was actually inspired by Heather Donahue. You know who Heather Donahue is from the Blue Ridge Project?
1: Right.
0: Yeah. So I'll tell you the story about the title, and then I'll go in a little bit more into the book. So again, this was at Smoky Mountain Terror, and we was having it was lunch break. So at that time, the public wasn't allowed on the floor, so it was just the guests. And so I was standing there, and there was only 2 people I cared about talking to at Smoky Mountain Terror last year, and one was Kane Holder, and I got to talk to him too. Yeah. And the other one was Heather. So I was talking to Heather. We had been talking for like 15, 20 minutes. I mean, it passed the friendly conversation and was into actual friends. You know what I'm saying? We actually laughed at one point. Coke came out of her nose. I mean, it was cool. And so the doors opened back up, and I noticed that she was. I noticed that her line was getting back up, so I excused myself to go back over to my table.
1: Right.
0: Well, as I went back over to my table, she noticed I had a tattoo. I have 13 tattoos, but she noticed my born again tattoo on my forearm. And I do it cool. I got the square root with the born inside of it. So anyway, she noticed that. She's like, "Hold on, kid." And that was her exact question. So that got me thinking. And growing up in the Bible Belt, I got that asked a lot in different ranges. We already went over the fact that I was told when I was 10 years old that I told everyone I was going to hell. And I don't care what people believe, just don't tell me how to believe myself either. So that was kind of that stuck with me, and I was actually going to make that the third book, but something told me it needed to be the second book. So I got Wade Kirby is writing the preface for me and stuff, and there's some theology in it, but a lot of it's just about just because I actually got in a discussion at the library with a friend of mine who's a pastor. Well, he's one of my kids' friends' dad, so I don't know if that guy's a friend of mine, acquaintance of mine, whatever you want to call. Sure. But he's there, and he's like blah blah blah blah blah. I'm like, hold on. I was like, before we continue this argument, do you want me to make you cry? I'm like, because if we continue this argument, I'm going to make you cry. I'm like, I have 2 degrees in theology. How many do you have? I'm like, I know mine. I was like, I learned to protect myself. I'm like, so he kept going, because some people, people always like to use, Ephesians, and where it says, don't talk to the living dead, because you don't know if they're good or evil. Mm-hmm. But that's fine and good, but what people have to understand, that's the New King James Version, or as I like to call it, the New King Jimmy Version. And so that's not an exact translation of the Greek and Hebrew. So if you take the actual translation from the Greek and Hebrew, it says it different, and some words are left out. And so the actual translation, word for word, says, "Do not talk to the living dead unless you are blessed or trained, for then only will you know if it's good or evil."
1: Right.
0: So that's a little bit different. And then you have these people that these people who try to say, oh, the Bible doesn't say anything about demons. The Bible doesn't say anything about Jesus. I mean, the Bible doesn't say anything about ghosts. I'm like, hold on. I'm like, hold on. I'm like, let's do the demon thing first. I'm like, so if you remember, Jesus comes onto this island and he runs into a man. The man is wild. And when Jesus asks him his name, the man responds with, my name is Legion, because I am many. And Jesus sends the demons out into the livestock, and then they go crazy. So that's, you know, that's what I'm saying, you know. And then the other, and then I'm going to leave this. This is the last thing I'm going to say, and then we can move on to the next question.
1: Sure.
0: So then when people try to say that the Bible doesn't say anything about ghosts, I'm like, how, okay. I was like, okay. I'm like, yeah, are you sure? Are you sure? And you know, because most people are like, yeah, yeah, I'm sure. I'm like, okay, let's talk about Jesus. And I was like, we all know Jesus, right? I'm like, yeah, you know, Jesus is you know, whatever. And I was like, so we all know Jesus. I'm like, there's two instances, not one, but two instances in the Bible where Jesus himself says to his disciples, fear not, for I am not a ghost.
1: Right.
0: I was like, the first one is when he's walking on water. I was like, the demons, I mean, he's walking on water, the disciples get scared. I'm like, so the second one is actually probably more important. The second one is when he's resurrected and when he reappears to the disciples. You know what I'm saying? And Jesus could have said anything. He could have said, I'm not a demon. He could have said, I'm not a goat. He could have said, I'm not Bigfoot.
1: Right.
0: I'm not Sasquatch. I'm not Chupacabra. You know what I'm saying? But he specifically said ghost. And that's, you know, so, you know, you know, that's what I tell people. You know, I'm not telling you you have to be a Christian. I don't care. You know, this, but I'm telling you not to tell me that I can't be a Christian and an investigator.
1: Right, right. That's amazing. So now, before I let you go here, this is my favorite part of the show. It's called Unholy Fire, and what it is a rapid fire. So one word answers, right? Just whatever is off the top of your head, no explanation, just the first word that comes to your mind. Okay, are you ready?
0: I'm ready.
1: All right. Demon.
0: Yes.
1: Ghost.
0: Energy.
1: Shadow figure.
0: Possible demon.
1: EVP.
0: Evidence.
1: Possession.
0: Possible.
1: Exorcism.
0: Yeah.
1: Okay. Ouija board.
0: Tool.
1: Haunted doll.
0: Resonant energy theory.
1: Bigfoot.
0: Yes, but not alien.
1: Okay. Next one is alien.
0: Yes, because we're arrogant if we think we're the only life form.
1: Attachment.
0: If invited.
1: Okay. Poltergeist.
0: Complicated.
1: And hell.
0: What?
1: Hell.
0: How's it complicated? Because
1: no, I'm sorry.
0: So many.
1: No. The word is hell. H-E-L-L. Sorry.
0: Oh, hell. It could be a warning.
1: Okay. All right. So you survived the unholy fire. So now, Kent, for listeners who want to find you, they can find you on Amazon. And are you're absolutely Googleable. I know you've got a massive social media presence out there. So where can they learn more about the resonance energy theory?
0: Right now, the best place is to go to Facebook and find Kent Wilson. I'm not hard to find. I mean, and right now, that's the best way because, you know, I got the videos and stuff up there. You know, and you can find out on there, you know, whenever I'm doing a podcast and or when I'm speaking. I'm actually going to be speaking at on Halloween at the Frights of Nights at Pine Lawn Manor in Indiana, and that's the whole talk is going to be on the resonant energy theory. And then I'm going to be at Rock Island that Rock Island Expo the first weekend of October, and then I have my own Paracon. I don't like that term. I call it a paranormal expo. Okay. I have my own paranormal expo on September 26th, the last Saturday, National Ghost Hunting Day, here in Mayfield, Kentucky. I'm not speaking because I don't speak at my own events, but I am doing a meet and greet and book signing. I'm even speaking to Angie Thompson and Outlaw Paranormal and the Random Rose and all them. Yes.
1: Nice. Terrific. Kent, this has been a fantastic conversation. I really appreciate your time and your perspective. So thank you so much for joining me tonight on the Unholy Podcast.
0: Thanks for having me, and I'll see you on the Paranormal Addicts here in a couple weeks.
1: Absolutely. Now, before we end the show tonight, I want to tell you about a couple of things coming up here. So first of all, I'm going to be a featured guest author at the Boise, Idaho Darkness Con. So if you're in the neighborhood, come out and see me. Grab a copy of my book, The Unholy Silence. I'll be happy to sign it for you. Also, I'm going to be appearing on the Beyond Normal podcast. This is going to be on Paraflix. It's a brand new show. You guys should subscribe to Paraflix if you haven't. Check out the show. It's going to be amazing. I'll be also available on various other podcasts and interviews. I'll be conducting interviews throughout the summertime here. Also, I want to tell you, don't miss the Unholy broadcast. This is Friday night, my live radio show. 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Once again, thank you for joining us in the shadows of all places. 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So, as I always say, until next time, dear listeners, dear viewers, stay safe, be aware, and beware. 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

And hey everybody, welcome. There's a little bit of a issue right there, but welcome. This is the Blue Knights edition of Deconstructed here on the 19th day of January 2026. We're gonna go over a lot of different little weird topics. We're gonna go into some different things that we normally don't do on Blue excuse me, Deconstructed, and normally don't do on Blue Knights. But the big thing is that we're here broadcasting live. Mr. Rain is still out. He is in the Philippines. And when he comes back, we'll do some regular episodes of Deconstructed, but we're getting some special ones out right now. These are the fun ones. These are the ones that we can actually come and enjoy and discuss things in detail as they appeared so many years ago. So we're going to tell you about, and you know what it is, Ghost. So we're going to spend the next hour basically going over some different ghost stories, different things, just going back around, talking. And then after that, we have a new live episode of I Have No Life. We started a little bit earlier tonight so we could get a little bit more done. And I'm glad to see everybody listening from the United States here. We got quite a bit of listeners there, and we got some of our listeners in Germany and everywhere else, and I do appreciate it. It is always great to have new listeners and listeners that have always been around. Again, we are on Unexplained Radio Network, unexplainedradio.com. 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And if you got something interesting, I'll read that. Wild card line is not open for Deconstructed, but we'll see. Maybe that'll change next week when I get a little wild and stuff about things. But anyway, we're going to start out tonight with some tales from Texas. And we're going to go into one little book that I like, the Hudnall book. It's got some different tales that have been brought up online before. And see what's going on. I mean, there's a lot of stuff out there, and we're gonna get into it. But let's see. Let's start off with the Shafter, Texas. So we're in Shafter, Texas, basically kind of by Seminole, Texas, and everything else. And it says there's a place known as Shafter Lake in between Seminole and Andrews. And it is known to have been an Indian burial grounds. It is said that if you go there at night and park just off the road by some large rocks and flash your lights three times, you'll get an apparition of a woman carrying a lantern dressed in a white flowing gown coming towards you. You can also hear sounds of drums at the site. Now, one of the big things is that when I hear these stories, there's always like the one where you go take the car and you do one thing and poof, magically ghosts appear. And I think that it's always one of those kind of things where if there is something that's going on there, yes, there may be something that occurs. But as far as just, magically getting them to appear just because you showed up and they're like, hey, look, I guess they did the right signal. They didn't do two, which are too few lights, and they didn't do your flashing four times. That would blind the ghost after appearing. No, you did three. Three is the accurate number. It reminds me of the Monty Python, the Holy Grail, and he said, "Thou shalt count to three, the holy incarnation, not once, but three, not twice, but three shall be the number." And four should not be done. And then it's something like, and five is right out. You count to five, you waited too long with the holy hand grenade. So I guess these ghosts, if you only do it three times, they'll appear. So I don't know. It's worth going out there and checking stuff. I mean, I don't know about messing with Indian burial grounds or anything like that. I would not definitely say not to do anything of damage or destruction anywhere you go. But is there any? Are there Indian burial grounds? Possibly. I mean, there are burial grounds of a lot of people everywhere, I mean, and so when that does occur, you're kind of like, well, is this the Indian burial ground, or is this just some piece of land that doesn't have anything underneath it but dirt? And well, it's something to ponder in your head. That's also. Let's move on down. We're still in Shafter. People have explored the older part of a school building. So this is a school building that's down there. And the school building have reported that they had heard unexplained whispering. It has also been reported that people in the newer part of the building have heard ghostly footsteps of at least two children. And there have been occasional unexplained electrical disruptions.
The old building is currently being converted into a private home. Okay. So they say there was a lot of issues with this old school building. I'm glad that the building is still around. I mean, at least as the publication was made, this was after an out in Shafter, Texas. Guess we can get that a good look and see what's going on out there in Shafter. I'm not sure we're gonna be able to find this old school building they talk about, but yeah, hauntings in schools. I mean, they do. There's quite a bit out there of like the ideas of haunted schools and everything else. Shafter looks extremely small. It is on US 67, which 67 went by where I used to live in Cleburne, but this is really far out. I mean, I guess 67 goes pretty much all the way to the Mexican border because this is south of Marfa. This US Highway 67. It is curvy back road out here. Profile of Lincoln. Now they have a profile of Lincoln out there. I don't know. Maybe it's in the rock formation. I'm not really seeing it. But going back to Shafter, it actually listed as the Shafter Ghost Town. But there are people that live down there. There's some ruins and everything else. You can actually see that. I wonder if you get the street view on it. I mean, I'm just talking about this right now. Yeah, I guess the 67 probably is a street view, but they do have a Catholic church there. And I guess it serves the community and everything else, but not a whole lot more. I don't know where the schoolhouse is. I'm looking around my best trying to find it. I can only look from off of 67. And there's some houses on the ridge here by 60 and everything else, but not a whole lot more. I don't know where the schoolhouse is. I'm looking around my best trying to find it. I can only look from off of 60.

still exist, but it sounds pretty neat. Every old schoolhouse that was used for quite a bit of time is always going to have some kind of issue with something there. I mean, you've got people that work there, you got students. Children died of stuff all the time back then, so there's always a possibility that you could have dead kids, ghosts, if you want to say, roaming around your little house because you changed the school into a house. I mean, that's just the way it is. Especially, I remember that show about the Depression and everything, and this was just not even that long ago. I mean, it's just like 100 years now, but you think about it, like a lot of people, like me, like I had grandparents that were born either during the Depression years or a little bit after it or right before it, and you think about it. I mean, these are not that far off from you. I mean, these are people that, like, it was actually my grandparents and stuff, and even their age, they would have like brothers or sisters, especially when they said, like, when the further north in Texas, when the Dust Bowl happened and it started blowing through, and they would get all that black lung and stuff because of breathing in so much dust to fill up their lungs, and the little kids would just die of it. It's kind of pneumonia. You're just stuck. So, well, anyway, yeah, that's Shafter. All right, we're gonna move on. All right, let's see. So we're gonna move on to Sterling City, Texas. Sterling City, Texas. And we're gonna move on to the Landmark Hotel. All right. So Landmark Hotel has been a home to travelers for many years. It has also had some employees who have remained long after they should have gone. Yeah, just the same thing with the school. I mean, you're going to have things that, it's either going to be some old school marm or master or some children. But in this case, yeah, some old hotel marm is there. They should have gone off to better things. But years after her death, there is a ghostly telephone operator that still calls the payphone in the cafe downstairs. Unexplained footsteps have been reported throughout the hotel, and mysterious business re records would churn up in old, odd places. Okay, so apportation. That's when you have something that you put down somewhere and it appears somewhere else. Let's see. So this is a weird one because they say the phone calls. Now, they really don't say anything about somebody answering and say, "Hey, this is the operator," and he asks, "Well, what's the date?" And it's like it's June 5th, 1926, or something like that. Nothing like that. So since that's the case, it's kind of hard to tell whether or not it's an old operator calling. Now, a lot of times, like there are sometimes for whatever reason, missed calls or missed numbers or something that goes through some weird way, and it still happens today. I know that there was a friend or somebody I knew. We were discussing a story, and he'd got one of these calls on his phone, and he looks at it, and it's got a number, and it's a local number, local to the Dallas area, and I think it was a 214 number. So he calls it back just to see what this was, who was calling him. And it turns out that this is some one of those health ships, like they got, I forget what they're called exact, Mercy ships thing, and it took him straight to that. He dialed that number and it took him to the Mercy ship number. And somebody answered it and they're like, hello. And he says, "Hey, I got a call from this number." And he says, "Well, that's kind of weird because nobody ever really uses this phone." And so the other guy was more perplexed by the situation and wanted to ask the guy that called back the number, the person that I know. He's like, "Well, how'd you get this number? Because this phone number never rings." And he said, "Well, I mean, I got a phone call and it said a 214 area code, and so I called it back, and I mean, because I'm in Dallas and the 214 area code's Dallas." And he says, "Man, if this phone, they, I don't think they knew what the phone number was, but they knew it wasn't a 214 number, and somehow it got back to that. Like it probably was some scam that routed through a few different numbers or something like that, and somehow it was more of a complex one, and then it picked that number up somehow, but." No matter what, he said that he spent like almost 30 minutes or so talking to the guy. Because the guy said, "Well, I really have much to talk about," but like they were talking about what the merchant ships do and everything else and where they're at. And I think that they were off close to Madagascar when he called. And he was just really amazed by it. It's just really weird story. So
What I mean to say with that is that just because you're getting weird phone calls or you

getting phone calls on a phone that doesn't is not supposed to answer or not supposed to receive many calls or any at all. Doesn't mean it's some ancient dead operator, but it could be. Yeah, we were talking about this the other day, like old phones and everything. The last, I gotta say this, and I think it was the last time, well, there probably was another time too, but I'm gonna say it's my last time. The last time I used a payphone was in an old barber shop, and they actually had a payphone that was the rotary payphone. So you had to use the rotary dial system and to get through this payphone. And if the kids out there, if you never used a rotary phone to call anybody, it's a lot like when you go to a website and then you're trying to read something and it scrolls you back up to the top because an ad pops up, and then you scroll down and then it scrolls you back to the top. And it's just that constant, actually that's more annoying than the phones. The phones would just do that on purpose. Like you'd just go and you push six and it'd roll all the way back around. And you go to seven and roll all the way back around. Then you push one and barely move. And you go, stuff like that. They were kind of fun to use. It just took a lot longer to dial rather than the touch tone dials. The touch tone dials were the other ones you have, like the buttons. And but yeah, no, the old rotary phones, yeah, it was like probably one of the last ones, payphones, definitely at least one of the last payphones I ever used. And I remember when I was in Jonestown, they were going to start charging us for the payphones because they used to just put them out there for free. And they would collect the tolls. And, they said they wouldn't make enough money on them and said, if you want these payphones to stay out of here, you're going to pay $75 a month to keep each one of them. And I said, hell no, you can take them bastards out. And so they took them out. So I was the person who got rid of the telephone, payphones, excuse me, in Jonestown. There's about three of them. I was like, we're not paying that much money for that crap. And plus, most people had cell phones by then, or at least pagers, or I mean, yeah, they're mainly cell phones by then. This was in 2005. So, but another place that I actually used like a rotary phone not so long ago was I was up in Munster in the Knights of Columbus Hall. They actually have a rotary phone on the wall, and you can just dial it. You just well, you rotary through it, and you get through, and I've called myself. I called my own cell phone just to see if it worked. Because some people, they thought, I don't know if it works or not. And I was like, well, it's got a dial tone. And so, oh, well, I don't even know what the phone number is on. I said, well, let's find out. And I was like, the best way to find out the phone is use the phone. So, I don't know. Fun stuff. So, like I say, going back to it, we don't really know if it was some ghostly operator from the past, but who the hell knows? Okay, going down to Terlingua, which, Terlingua is mainly known for their festivals and everything else they have down there. They're not, again, it's basically a ghost town. I'm not really sure how many people. There are people that live there all year long because it is very weird. And I think my dad went down. Yeah, my dad went down there one time with some other people, and they got a camper. And I should have went, but I didn't go. I stayed home. And so they went down there to like the chili cook-offs or whatever. And but anyway, but there's like actually a really big place there, and it's kind of famous as far as it looks. And I don't know if they restored this one or not, but it said Howard E. Perry's. So this is the Perry House. Founder and president of the Chisos Mining Company was an autocratic, single-minded industrialist whose sole aim was to reduce expenses and maximize profits. Extremely secretive and wary of everyone, and responsible to none but himself, he was totally incapable of changing his policy or adapting new techniques. He capped a miserable career in 1940 by firing, without notice, his manager of 25 years. In 1942, the company closed down, and an unidentified female apparition has been seen wandering the halls of the house of the former Cinnabar mining magnate. So, yeah, so there's some kind of female apparition seen around there walking around this place. And so, I mean, and here it's abandoned, but let's try to check it out on the old maps and see what's going on here. So we're going to go down to Terlingua, Texas, and we're going to go check it out. There's the Leaping Lizard Guest House, so I guess we just did some little advertising for these guys. And, man, I don't know if you're gonna. I mean,
There's a lot of little things here. There's the ruins in Terlingua, so that didn't really show much. Cigar Mountain House, Bubble House, Willow House. Okay. There's like a lot of little things. Like an RV park. And you can tell like it's been really. There's this Camp Elena and stuff, $245 a night. Wow. To go out there and stay in the middle of the desert. I mean, And Spirit House. I wonder if they got, booze or spirits there. Starlight Theater. And that's pretty well known for the area. Let me just put in Perry House and we'll see what happens. I mean, maybe nothing. But, yep, nothing happened. Nothing happened at all. So, I can put maybe the little guy and try to check around, see if I can find this old thingy. Okay. So we're down here in Terlingua. Nope, not seeing a whole hell of a lot. Seeing some abandoned tanks and stuff. Let's see this destination. But I think I've seen this before. I mean, like, this seems like a very famous looking old building. So, yeah. Nope. Don't see it over here either. So, it's somewhere around there. Actually, that may be it. Let me see. Let me go a little bit. If I go a little bit further. I think that's about it. Maybe make me stop. Wait. Okay. Yes. That's it. Okay. I can't tell if it's abandoned or what, but it's like if you go down to the downtown area, like or what considered downtown area, where all the vehicles are at in Terlingua, there's a couple of hot chicks over here too. That's a big thing by Alexis. But aside from the hot chicks, there's the Starlight Theater on your right, and if you keep looking to the left, you'll see the Holiday Hotel, Terlingua. This is from May 2024, and it shows an American Texas flag. And when you pass those buildings there in the front, there's like a little old gas pump. When you pass those over above, like a 1990s Chevrolet Silverado, is this building that's 2 stories tall and way in the back. And it looks a lot better condition than the building was when this picture was taken in for publication years ago. So I'm thinking. It's an assumption that maybe somebody restored that building and did something with it. But yeah, the funny thing is that this one chick in the blank, really gone. Got a little skirt on and stuff. And yeah. I mean, it's weird how ghost stories can actually just turn into hot chick stories. So then there's this one other chick in a weird looking dress. And then there's this one in like some pants. And then there's this one that's got like this purse behind her, and she's not even paying attention, and she has black boots on. And you can check her out. And if you go downtown, and you can look at her, and it's like, yeah, pretty interesting thing. There's some people sitting out there on the patio. They're probably like looking and saying, man, that chick's hot. Anyway, I digress. So if you want to see some hot chicks, just go there. In the Starlight Theater, let me see, it says it closes at midnight. Hours may vary because tomorrow's a King Day. Oh, yeah, tomorrow's a King Day, guys. I forgot to say that. 5 p.m. to 12 a.m., $20 to $30. What the hell do they do there? Let's figure it out. Let's explore. All right, they got a menu. What's on the menu? Okay, so they got like burgers and stuff there, too. Do they have alcohol? I wonder if they have alcohol. Let's check. Also showing Daigle Burger. I mean, it doesn't seem like their prices are that horribly, high. I was kind of afraid they may be very high because they're way out in the middle of nowhere. Their margaritas are pretty, up there. But I mean, it depends what they're using. After dinner, beer in a bottle. Well, see, this is actually they're not really that bad off because their beer in a bottle is like $3 a bottle, so that's not horrible, and that's just like the regular domestics. But like if you look at their premiums, or well, they're probably all foreign exports, then their beer's in a bottle, $4. But again, they don't have any beer on draft, and I do like draft beer.
And but I mean, they're open till midnight, so I mean, even tonight. So go down there and check them out, and it actually seems kind of fun. It's way out in the middle of nowhere, though. Way out in the middle of nowhere. The Holiday Hotel is right next door, and it talks about Holiday Hotel office. They show an abandoned building, like, you know, four up, but now they actually have some suites and everything else. I mean, like I say, like it's pretty neat to go down there. A lot of the guys go out there because they want to go out in the desert and do stuff out there. It says leave your tuxedo and top out at home. All right, I will do that. But reservations available for groups of 10 or more. Ties prohibited. Yeah, I remember like when I was old Mesquite, you know, like and they would have this one place you go in there and if you had a tie, they'd cut it off. But it was kind of more of a gag, so people would bring in a crappy tie and they would just get it cut off. But that's pretty cool, man. It got like a lot of little things. It doesn't show their schedule, but like they set up a schedule of events and they get some entertainment. These guys were playing one night. It didn't say who's playing now. But New Year's Eve at Starlight. So there was an event on New Year's Eve. And they had some guy down there. He was playing from 6 to 9. And they had another guy 10 to midnight. So again, like, you know, you can go down to these places. Like, I mean, it seems like a pretty cool place to go check out. If you're gonna try to like check out the Perry House Ghost, you're probably gonna come into some problems there because the Perry House Ghost doesn't, you know, they filled in the building, like, you know, they put windows in, they basically made it a using usable edifice. Then probably, you know, the people in there may still experience a ghost, but you outside probably don't see it passing by the windows or anything like that. And so, area there. But you can go down there and have some spirits, have some drinks, just sit back and, you know, try not to get bitten by rattlesnakes and scorpions, and you'll have a good time. Scorpions really are not that bad. Rattlesnakes are. But they always say, but the rattlesnake is like if you hear it or you get back up 2 or 3 feet, and if you back up 3 feet, you're gonna be out of its range now, so it's not gonna try to come towards you. But I always said, well, what if there's another rattlesnake 3 feet behind you and you just walk right into him? But scorpions are like, in case you haven't ever had to deal with them, I used to like, I went to Durango, and outside Durango, there was this one place went Nombre de Dios, very old city, very small city in Mexico, where my first wife lived. And the thing is that her family lived. And the thing is, I gotta say about it, it's funny. They always said they had, you know, there were scorpions and people had scorpion, you know, bites and everything else. And they said, really, scorpion bites are like a bad wasp bite or something. It's not like really the end of the world. But they said the like I heard like people say the babies are worse. I don't know. I didn't hear it from those people exactly. But they say the main way you get bit by scorpions is because them little bastards can crawl up things. So they can crawl up the wall and then they crawl on the ceiling and they can crawl upside down on the ceiling. But they're not that great at it, so eventually they fall down. And a lot of times they fall down into your bed and then, you know, like they're next to your pillow and then they bite you on the face. And they said, that's what you don't want to get bit on the face. So they're not really as bad as most people think. But, you know, and I tell you, like, I never saw one down there. The whole time I was down there, I never saw one. And yet, one time I was gone for a few days from my apartment when I was in Austin, or actually Cedar Park. And guess who walks out of the bathroom? A scorpion. I mean, just walking out of the bathroom. And I go over there and I was like, well, crap. So I, like, I gotta, you know, put this guy down. And so, but I'm like, how? I don't want him to like walk on me. So then I get like I had like some sandals, like just some crappy sandals, and I stepped on them. And then guess what? I lift up, and he's still walking. He's happy, you know. He's just like, what the hell's going on? And I put all my weight on him. It didn't work. So I had to do the old, you know, squash the bug routine you do in baseball, like, you know, when you're gonna you got your at bat. Had to do that, and that worked. That worked. That did put him to rest. So, it was either him or me, folks. I mean, come on. And, but yeah, the scorpions, yeah, that I wouldn't really, not so worried about those.
I mean, especially if there's nothing that got into your, like if you're in a camper and it didn't get in there, but if you did get one in there, then it may travel with you for days and fall into your bed and bite you on the face. I've never had a scorpion bite me on the face. I've had a bat, a little bat, because in Austin there's a bunch of little bats, and I was out there kind of directing traffic for a Round Rock Express game because I'd do that during the summers when I wasn't teaching schools, and I got hit in the face with a bat. Like a little baby bat just flew straight into me, and it when I looked at it, like seeing it come towards me, it looked like a big spider, and it's just hard to, it was a little baby bat wrecked right in my cheek, and I was like, "What the hell?" And then I didn't see him anymore. He just kind of flew off again, so I kind of, just ran straight into me, but that happened. What else was there? Oh yes, another thing you kind of be worried about, but they don't have them. They may have them down there. They may not. Or black widow spiders. And the thing about black widow spiders are, yes, they do create a horrible bite. Like my dad was bit one time by a black widow spider on his finger, and it just swelled up and everything else. And they were able to take care of it, and everything went well. And he kept it's not like you weren't even a chance of losing the finger. It just was a very, very bad bite. I mean, the thing swelled up to like about. Like having a huge, like one of those big fat marbles they would use for, like you would hit the little marbles out of the pin thing. I forget what they call those. Anyway, it got about that big, but it was all right. And but what they did say, and I heard this before, that one of the things that the reason why black widow bites were so deadly in the past was because a lot of times they hid in wooden structures or they hid in dark structures. And people would use their outhouse, and one of them would be like in the toilet area, and it would come and bite them. And it bit them not on their arse, but it bit them directly on their anus because there's so many veins and all the blood flow that could definitely kill you. And so a lot of people died from the black widow spiders biting their anus. And so I don't know how they didn't notice it went all the way to their anus, but and the other thing is that, if you can't take care of it fast or you just let it be, then you're gonna have problems. So that's my tale on Terra Lingua there. So I don't know. I think we got a little bit off track, but hey, man, it's all right. Sometimes you gotta get a little off track, get a little on track, if you know what I mean. And well, thanks to all these people listening to the US. Appreciate it. I've got a lot of US listeners right now. Again, it's unexplainedradionetwork.com. 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Join us in the chat room, the chatters. This is the 19th day of January, 2026. This is Deconstructed with the Blue Knights crew here live in Garland, in the Great Republic of Texas, taking you into the night. We got a few more minutes left to go, so we're going to read some more weird stories from the hinterlands, the down south parts. Let's go a little bit further back. And let me put this one back where it can go. And let's randomly search, shall we? Hey, let's go to Big Spring. All right. So in Big Spring, there's a place called the Flight Line Prison and Facility. Okay. So the Flight Line Prison Facility was shut down many years ago. Some say because of mysterious occurrences. These occurrences started happening before the prison was even completely finished. Some building materials were stolen off the site, so a guard had to be posted there. Well, that's kind of common. During the first night, the control center got a frantic call from the guard asking for backup because he knew someone was out there. He could hear them, but he couldn't find them. Upon response, loud music could be heard in the mess hall. But as soon as the security personnel would open the door, the music would stop. The entire facility was searched and no trace could be found of anyone. Guards were doubled up due to the fact that no one would stay out there alone. However, in spite of the increased security personnel, strange noises, lights, and whisperings reoccurred every night. The prison was completed and staffed. The prison then the prison was completed and staffed. A fire safety inspection area, shakedowns, and an outer perimeter fence check was conducted every night. While doing these checks, guards have reported seeing an old woman
in the education wing that would walk the halls at night and give anyone she met a quick glance, and then she would disappear. She had always leave behind a white powder everywhere she had been spotted. Okay. Well, I mean, you would think you would do analyzation of the powder or something like that. I mean, I don't know. Like, I kind of, I'll go over that in a second. The mischievous entity that haunts the mess hall will clank and rattle the pots and pans, as well as move things about in the facility. There's a shadowy figure that walks the living quarters. Excuse me, the living quarter wings. And there is a small child who loves to scare the life out of anyone who so happens to be in the perimeter truck at this time. So I guess if you go in the perimeter truck, does this small child jump out and try to freak people out? Small figure has been appeared on several occasions in the back of the truck, looking in at the passengers through the back window, or in the front of the truck as security personnel drive around. Even more unusual, it says the small figure has even decided to wake up several guards who dozed off by tapping them on the arm. That's kind of nice of them. Sudden appearance of this child has caused several wrecks from trying to swerve to miss him. Rounds being chambered into the firearms, and on a couple of occasions caused guards to quit on the spot. So this was out at Big Lake, right? Big Springs. Big Springs, yeah, okay. Flightline Prison. Let's check her out. Let's go on there and see what we got. All right, so Flightline Prison. I don't know if this is going to be still around because this name sounds weird. I mean, I don't know. The Geo Group Big Spring Flightline Unit. Okay. Yeah, I guess I don't know why it's called the Flightline Unit, but it is out by Big Spring, I guess. It was Big Spring. But looking at it, it's over by the airport too, like this little airport. And actually, one of the roads is called Perimeter, but I mean, it's kind of further out. It's at driving school range. Okay. Let's check her out here. Yep, that is a really extensive prison. It's some major gates on it. I mean, I don't know like where these people are driving around. I mean, you can see the buildings and everything, but and I don't know what would have been out there before that would have created such a problem. Oh, no wonder why it's called Flightline. So basically, there are a bunch of see, it says Big Spring National Airport. So basically, it probably is one of those old airports that that was created back during, World War II or after, and it was created for Strategic Air Command, and they were using it for the Air Force at one time, and now no longer. Okay, I see Perimeter Road. That is pretty big. I mean, it's going around the whole damn perimeter, really. I mean, but the perimeter is not just around the prison itself. The perimeter is around this entire airport. So Perimeter Road runs a long way. It's kind of interesting to see that. Big Spring National Airport. I wonder if they have mybigspring.com. Get you there. There's not a lot of people using it right now, so you can go on down to Big Spring. Yeah, that's what that's my guess, because I'm like, why would this place need such a big airport otherwise? It's just, I mean, it is way out there. Well, it's not that far from the city, so. But again, yeah, so that's probably why it's called Flightline. I don't know, Hangar 25 Air Museum. They have this one museum here to show some older stuff and everything else. It could open at 10 a.m. tomorrow, so folks, just get in line, get your tickets now. All right, so yes, we're over in a lovely town, Big Spring. So the city of Big Spring is, well, in Texas, towns and cities, you can call it whatever it is, but most time they just call them cities. I mean, there's no distinguish, there's no townships, there's no nothing, there's just counties and cities and towns or whatever, villages. It's whatever the place wants to call itself.
Sometimes we call them like, general law towns, the ones that are don't have home rule and can't decide for themselves, like certain issues because, well, they're limited in what they can do as a general law town. Or they can decide almost everything, but the thing is, it's usually their ability or necessity to be up to certain levels of standing as a home rule will be. It's a little bit of just, and plus also size. Like once you get over 5,000, you can, vote in for home rule. So Big Spring, in case you want to know, has about 12,742 people as of 2010. But by 2020, the population dropped to 9,750. Oh, wait, excuse me, I'm reading the first part. By 2020, it did drop. It went from 27,282 people to 26,144 people by 2020. So it lost, a good chunk of people the duration. So, yeah, there you go. So if you ever wanted to go out to a prison that was on an airport, that's the place you need to be arrested and sent to. So there's no real explanation why any of this occurred. This is like the Flightline prison facility was shut down many years ago, and some say it's mysterious occurrences. So the funny thing is they show it, the facility was shut down many years ago. And when I look on here online now, it doesn't really appear that it's shut down. I mean, let me try to figure out if this thing shut down or not. The Geo Group Building, Spring Flight Line Unit. Yeah, this is Big Spring, located in Big Springs National Airport. If you go to Geo Group, yeah, it looks like it's a private prison now, but it may have been a state prison before. The Geo Group is committed a lot. Evidence-based rehabilitation programs and innovative. Okay. I don't think they probably do a lot of rehabilitation. I mean, I don't know. I mean, locations, facilities. They have 50 in the U.S., 6,992 beds. So if you need a place to sleep for the night, the Geo Group can help, or at least for a few years. International services. They have three facilities, 5,246 beds. I wonder where their international stuff's at. That's kind of weird. Anyway, so that's the Geo Group. That's who runs the Flightline prison now. So it's not an abandoned prison. And the reasons why Perimeter Road or anything else has these problems, I don't know if they used to basically incorporate the entire airport into the prison. I think they probably had the prison sealed off from the rest of the airport. But they still drove around the perimeter just basically in case somebody got out. I don't know. But in any case, where's your international ones? Oh wow, so they have some in Australia. They have a prisons in Australia and one looks like in Zimbabwe. That is very odd. Or northern South Africa. So they have the Katuma Senthumula A correctional center, and this is in Limpopo. Yeah, let's get some more information. We need to know that. Republic of South Africa Department of Correctional Services. So yeah, so if you can get arrested in Australia, or you can get arrested in Zimbabwe, and you can go there and have a good old time. But if you want to get some ghosts, you better show up in Big Spring because that's where they say they're having them. All right, let's move on down the line here, outside of flight line. So we're going to go down to, we're still in Big Springs. Let's go to Runnels Junior High School. It says students of Runnels Junior High School report that if you approach the building after hours and peer through the windows, you can see what appears to be a little girl. The small figure wanders the halls until school begins the next day. There are also lights throughout the building that will come on and off by themselves. So, like, I don't know that if you're going to just look through any old window and you're going to see this ghost. I'm not saying that there can't be a ghost, or if a little girl that goes around here. I'm going to put this in. I mean, sometimes that's Ballinger Jr. They actually have a Runnels
Academy over here in Big Springs, and I don't know if this is part of the reynoldsacademy.org. Okay, so I know what this is. So let's click down here and try to just get a good look at this place. It's off 10th Street. And I can tell you exactly probably what this is. So what occurs is and plus if you looked in here in the middle of the night, maybe you'd be able to see the hallways because the doors are glass now, and I don't know if they've always been glass. But the classrooms, you know, they have in the first floor. You're not gonna, I mean, all you're gonna do is be able to see the classroom. So this what appears to be probably a building that had been used for the ISD, the Independent School District. That's what makes up the majority of schools here, the public education system of the state of Texas. So it's probably an independent school district, maybe a county and a, you know, whatever school district as well, or county independent school district. But at least it's some kind of, it's a school district that had it. And I think since this time, the school district had let the building go. And since there's about 20 some odd thousand people in there, some kind of for-profit education place came through, decided to buy it up and make the Runnels Academy. So, yep, there you go. But it's a nice looking old building, I can tell you that. I'm not sure exactly when it was built, but yeah, reynoldsacademy.org. You can go there. It's cl oh, wait. Classical Christian. So, about the academy. So, it's a Christian school, supposedly. All right. Well, so that's what it is now. So, if you go there now, that's what you would find. All right. Well, let's move on a little bit, shall we? Center Point Road. Again, these are all in Big Spring. So, Center Point Road is a road a little past the outskirts of town. On foggy nights, you can see a truck, but after a little while, it disappears. You can see its headlights, and it looks solid. You can also feel like there's something in the back seat, staring at the back of your head. There's a bunch of old abandoned houses dotting the side of the road, and some residents say some of those houses are haunted. So let's check that one out. How about this? So we're in, still in Big Springs. We're going to check out Center Point Road. And I know you can't see it, but I'll try to describe it as best as I can. They have the Church of, okay, let's do this one. Center Point Road. And it looks like it is northeast of, I mean, north, yeah, northeast of the city. Almost north by northeast, a little bit kind of, yeah. And you take old, the hell is that, 360 or 350? You take 350 up and you go up to it and you just go kind of out of town. You, I mean, you really do go out of town. And then you hit Center Point Road, which is off of North County Road 35 and Center Point Road. So, and it's also a 28, so maybe it's FM 28. I don't know, I don't think it's a County Road 28. I mean, it could be, you know, I don't know what these the markings are set up as. But, and it goes out to kind of parallel, I mean, yeah, parallel Old Colorado City Highway. So, I guess you can go out there. And, I mean, it's just really like a long stretch of road between, like, looks like probably between farms and stuff. I don't really see a hell of a lot of houses out here, I can tell you that. I mean, there's a house right over here. Let's see if it's abandoned. All right, let's walk inside. I'll show you. This, that's an abandoned house, but I mean, yeah, it's like 2024, or at least the guy likes a lot of wood on his house, especially on his door. Damn. Yeah, that's pretty weird. That's a big one too. That's a decent amount of land. But I don't see a hell of a lot of houses out here in Center Point Road. I mean, I'm going the other way now with them. We're north of the city, going west, and now I'm over here by the Gale Highway, not seeing. I mean, I guess you could drive this damn thing for as long as you want, and then you'll see whatever you want.
It's just a straight road, really. I mean, maybe there's something out there, maybe not. I don't know about something looking in the back of your head. You just think that, but you feel it, but you're nervous about something. But hey, whatever floats your boat. That's what I always say. That's what we say on this show. Whatever floats your boat. All right, with that, this has been Deconstructed, and our main you just gotta ask Rain next week on Deconstructed. You gotta say, hey, what you're saying? And he's gonna say, whatever floats your boat. That's our saying, you know. So all right, it's been Deconstructed here by brought to you by the Blue Knights crew. Rain is out of town, so we're unable to do the Rain version, but you know, we decided to step in, do some like dry dock shows and stuff for him, you know, while they're out of town, while he's out. Come in here, give you some spooky tales here from Deconstructed. And I appreciate you joining us. It's been a fun time, and hopefully you'll stay tuned. We have more episodes coming up. We have I Have No Life coming up here in a bit, so you care. And more than anything, try not to get scared, because this is a scary night. Martin Luther King Day, the 19th of January. Very, very scary. Not really, but all right, we'll try to scare you.

All right, this is Blue Knights Edition 4. Right, because I Have No Life is not going to be here tonight. I Have No Life's Rainlock from the show, which I'm Nick Dix, I'm also on the show, is on assignment. And like we've said, he is in the Philippines researching the Philippines' involvement in this world war that is the second one. And we come to the conclusion that by him on assignment, we've learned this, that the war ended 80 years ago. So, it was kind of wasted effort. We probably could look that up on the phone, but I mean, he was kind of gung-ho about it because he saw the very first part of the MacArthur, that movie, and he thought this stuff just happened. And he's like, oh my God, like MacArthur, he got out of the Philippines. And then he just got to that part where MacArthur goes back to the Philippines, starts taking it over. And then he said, he didn't watch the rest of it. He's busy. And so he saw that and then he said, hey man, I gotta go to the Philippines. I just gotta go. So, I gotta go on assignment for the Unexplained Radio Network, unexplainedradio.com, and see how the US Army's doing in the Philippines. So, he trying to work that out. And when he got there, they told him the war ended, and he's like, when? It's like about 80 years ago. And so he's like, damn, late. And so, so he's been there for a month and, he kind of figured out the first part really soon. So I mean, now, he doesn't really have much else to do. I told him, man, you go find out about Lady Boys. And he said, what do you want me to find out? I said, what's up? Anyway, that being said, this is I Have No Life, the Dry Dock Edition. So we are here with the Blue Knights crew. Blue Knights crew here in Garland, in the great Republic of Texas. We are broadcasting live this 26th day of January, 2026, and we talked about the ice cover and everything else. It's just the Icegeddon. I mean, I love when they here in Texas they had like the Snowmageddon, so I guess it's the Icemageddon because we're just covered in ice. I mean, it's about 4 inches thick of ice, so it's just a big pain to do anything in, except slip and fall. That's about it. That's all you can do. And so yeah, we're here. Just making do of it. So again, you can go on unexplainedradio.com of the Unexplained Radio Network, and you can check out the chat room. The chat room is open, and you can go down there. The chat room's always open, 24 hours, 7 days a week, 365, la la la. And you know what? I'm gonna do a special treat here. I'm gonna open up the wild card line. So if you want to, call us in the wild card line at 469-893. 0054 469-893-0054, the wild card line. +1 for international callers, 469-893-0054. You can call on the wild card line. But if not, just chat us in the chat room. If there's anything interesting you got to say, then I will put that up on here and say, hey, that's pretty interesting. What you got to say? All right, so that is about all I've got to say. I guess show's over. I'm joking. We have a lot of different things we're going to cover, and but one thing I want to bring note to is tomorrow night. 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So if you never read the Communist Manifesto, or if you had, and you want to hear it be read again, you can listen to it, and it will definitely be on Unexplained Radio Network's encore episodes, brought to you by the Daily Worker show here on the Unexplained Radio Network, unexplainedradio.com. Daily Worker is usually on Wednesday nights, and it comes on Wednesdays at, was it 10 p.m. Central Standard Time? If I can remember, I can't think right now. And yes, 10 p.m. Central Standard Time. So we have that coming up. Also, the Daily Worker is going to be providing another one in February, and it's going to be on Machiavelli's The Prince. So you can also listen to that too. And again, it will be on Encore episodes as well. And we continue to roll the Encore episode, and every once in a while you'll hear that from our Unexplained Radio Network's just a show broadcast of the entire reading of, let's say, It's a Wonderful Life, not It's a Wonderful Life, the Charles Dickens classic, It's a Wonderful Life. No, I'm joking. The Charles Dickens classic,
Let's go down here and find it. A Christmas Carol. I couldn't think of it for a second. Yes, the 1843 version of Christmas Carol. So yeah, we got a lot of different things happening so far. This last after Christmas was the 1843 version. Charles, I was gonna say Charles Darwin, the Christmas Carol, and everything by Charles Dickens. And then my brain just not thinking tonight. And the New Year's Eve Talking Eve Party brought to you by Midlothian HEICO and Mahia Cartage Company. The first annual New Year's Eve from Unexplained Radio Network. We did that. And of course, we did some advisories, also the Winter Storm Watch, which is still going on really past the day. But originally, we thought it was January 23rd and 26th. Listen to the emergency alert system that does broadcast through here as well. We do cover up any emergency alert. We do not cover up. We actually present any cover. We cover any emergency alert and also school closing. So, thank you for joining us tonight on Unexplained Radio Network, unexplainedradio.com. Let's get with the show, shall we? So, I got a little drink here tonight. So, we're going to drink some. So, if you hear me, you go, that's probably me drinking. So, like, watch. This is an example. That is a good tale. So I'll say something like that at the end of it. That's just me drinking a beverage of alcoholic nature, and there's some ibuprofen here too. I had a little bit of a headache earlier, so yeah, try down that little shot. There we go. Ah, crap, there's still some at the bottom. All right, well, anyway, we'll get back to that ibuprofen later, but a little bit of it. Try down that little shot. There we go. Ah, crap, there's still some at the bottom. All right, well, anyway, we'll get back to that.

So that's why it's spooky. Alright, so let's start off here with our story du jour and topic du jour of continuing with Lubbock, Texas. The last episode we were deconstructed, we were on Lubbock, Texas, and I want to continue with that. Lubbock, Texas is where we're at. We're just continuing on here. And this is the Texas Tech University that we're just discussing some things from. And this one is actually Hornknapp Dining Hall. Huh. I actually guess their dining hall is named Hornknapp. I think ours was, I think they tore it down. It was in the Memorial Student Center. And it was called the Memorial Student Center for all the students that had recently died in World War II. Which we thought was recently, but now we've learned that it was 80 years ago. That's in East Texas A&M. But no, going to Texas Tech University here at the Hornknapp Dining Hall. The Hornknapp Dining Hall is one of the main dining facilities for the university students. There is a storage room that many people do not know about on the third floor of this heavily traveled building. There is no fourth floor. Just a small attic. A little boy is said to have died on the third floor, and you can now hear him throwing a ball downstairs. Sometimes he will knock on the door if you knock first. So, my question is like, well, what would be a little boy doing in this dining hall? And, I mean, you know, like, there's really not, like, a lot of different deaths attributed to, like, little boys and stuff, I would say, on Texas Tech University. Not that I'm saying that it never happened. Probably has. It's been around for a while. But, I mean, like, you know, I mean, mainly they're college students or adults that work there or professors or something like that. So it seems a little odd. It seems a little odd the boy would want to be up there. Now, there could be something that occurred on that land way, way back when. And that's the reason for the season. But I don't know. It just doesn't really ring that true to me. But it is interesting. You know, they say, like, these interactions you can have with it. So I don't know if it's actually a little boy or there is a real spirit there that's something else. But it does sound pretty interesting. I mean, it's worth a go. You know, we, speaking of attics, back in a university to be named later, let's just call it East Texas blank. No, that's too simple. Let's call it blank A&M University. Yeah, that'll be right. Okay. So, back when I was going there to old Texas University Commerce, I was told by a police officer that worked there that there was, the science building had a lot of weird things in it, but one of the weirdest things they had, and they used to, I guess, have it on display, because I remember, like, in the science building, they had this, you know, it was a very large old map of the world. I mean, it was, you know, like, God, it was like 12 feet tall or something. It was a very, very large, nice old map of the world. And it was probably from 1910, so it was probably a big investment. They used to display that. And they also had a lot of other displays. They had like this bones of a dog and everything else and display case. But what he had told me was, he said, this was during the summertime. And this is why I highly advise people to take summer classes, because they're fun. The professors don't want to be there. You don't want to be there. They're pretty damn easy. So summer one and summer two are pretty good, and you get to hear a lot of cool stories like this. So there was a guy that took classes there because, you know, he was working as the police department. And he was talking with another guy that was from Paris Police Department, Paris, Texas. And we would just sit around and talk, and it was me, him, the other guy. It was really a lot of guys in this. I don't know why. There's a lot of guys in this class. I don't remember any women that we were talking to, maybe one or two. And it was another guy named Randy Love, and he used to play for the St. Louis Cardinals. Look him up. Not the baseball team, the football team, back in 1981 to 1987, or 88. And I actually saw him play, so it was pretty cool. Like, I'd seen him play, the Cowboys, and I said, dude, you were there. I was in the stands. So me and him, me, Randy, and the Paris police officer, and the Texas A&M University of Commerce police officer, just sitting around talking about supping one morning. And usually the professor would show up a little bit late. He didn't care. We didn't care. And so we're just hanging out. And so the other guy, somehow the conversation turned towards the science building. And I just said the science building had a lot of old things in it. I mean, you know, that was just a few. I don't remember all the rest of them. That was a few. So he said, you go up.

there, and he said, like, you know, man, I mean, a lot of these buildings have attics. And he said that the social sciences building has an attic and has some stuff in there. And he said, I've been in all these buildings and their attics and stuff. And he said, the science building actually has a human cadaver, it has a human body in there. I don't know if this is still up there now. This was years ago. But he said they used to keep it on display, but they hid it back during this time when I was going there. And it was supposed to be, and I don't know what tribe it was, but this full Indian body, like a body of some tribal member. I mean, you know, I have a little bit Cherokee and stuff, and so I was like, that's very odd, you know. And I had a little tear go outside my eye. No, I'm joking. I just thought it was weird. I was like, well, why would the hell is? But it used to be a thing where they didn't just want to like have a body on display. They wanted to have, for whatever reason, like an Indian body on display, you know, somebody from the First Nations. And I was like, this is really crazy. I don't understand why they'd want it. And I guess what they did was they took it off display, but rather than do anything with it and, you know, have to make a big deal, they decided, well, let's just put him up in the attic. And so in the attic, he has stayed. And like I said, I don't know what tribe he probably came from. I mean, it's probably somewhere more local, like the Caddo or, what's the other one? The Tawanka or something like that. Yeah, but all these other ones that are closer to here. Wichita used to be really big here years ago. Like, you know, they actually found some settlements of the Wichita just over here in Garland not so long ago. But they're very old. I mean, they're extremely old settlements they found. But, you know, also the Cherokee found its way through Texas because what had happened was, you know, you hear about the Trail of Tears and all people think they were just dumped off in Oklahoma. Well, not really. They were, you know, pushed far west, and some of I know with the you know, this is some of them did end up staying in the east, and that became the east branch of like the Cherokee and stuff, and then there's the main branch went to Oklahoma. But before they did, and I know this is another story with the Choctaw broke off, and some of them stayed in Mississippi, and the rest of them were forced out. But the Cherokee, in particular, they were pushed out towards Arkansas before Arkansas was settled. And one famous visitor to them stayed there for a while was Sam Houston. And I always heard the story was Sam Houston stayed with them for a while because he was trying, like, it's a long story. Supposedly that what he did was, you know what that is? He was a governor of Tennessee, and he married a woman, and supposedly she, you know, was banging somebody else or something, or she was loving somebody else. So he annulled it, became a big deal. So he had to leave governor. He couldn't be governor anymore because they were like, this is a scandal. So he left, and he went to go to Arkansas, and he lived with the Cherokee for a while. And supposedly they gave him the name, the nickname, the Raven. And so, anyway, there's a pretty decent documentary on it by with Sam Elliott, and he does talk about his time with the Cherokee. But the Cherokee, after Arkansas was, you know, set up and people were moving to Arkansas, they had to move again. So this time they decided, let's just move to Texas, and then they moved into Texas in the northeastern part. And during Sam Houston's presidency, he didn't really have any problem with the Cherokee being here. I mean, this was not a big deal. But Merrill B. Lamar, who became president after him, had a major issue with all Indians, particularly the Comanche. And, you know, the Comanche were a very warlike tribe in the Texan society. There are a lot of different types of tribes. You know, there are the ones that are just that they were even known by their enemies as being warlike, and there were other ones that really just weren't. I mean, you know, supposedly I don't think the Navajo were so much, but I know the Apache definitely were. The Apache were really treated badly by the Mexican army, but that's another story too. But they were, you know, there are different cultures of Indian tribes that basically they were based on. You know, they were more of a raider society, and they really weren't, they attacked their other neighbors, and when, you know, the Americans or Texans or Mexicans got close to them, they just started attacking them too. And so, because they were like, hey, you're coming in our territory. Well, Houston had had an agreement, a peace agreement with the Comanche,
And he definitely had no qualms with the Cherokee. But when Lamar came in, he immediately broke the peace agreement with the Comanche, which the Comanche just started killing everybody. They said, the hell with this. And he went after the Cherokee hard. And there is a couple of different major battles that the Cherokee had with the Texas Army. And it is just brutal. And so eventually the Cherokee had to end up going across the Red River. And they went far enough north to where they are basically now. But if it hadn't been for Lamar being elected president or somebody like him, we would have, probably had more Cherokee here in Texas than Oklahoma, even. But that didn't happen. Lamar was pretty much a nut. He made a lot of fiat currency. He basically made the currency worthless, which it really wasn't worth anything anyway. He just went on wars, and he financed them by just printing more money. And it's, I don't know, it's a bad part of Texas history. Then Houston came back for a while and try to settle stuff down, but Houston was always a really great peacemaker. It's funny, he's known for the Battle of San Jacinto and everything, and being president of the Republic of Texas and also governor of Texas. But there were two times, really, he tried to make peace right when he was elected again, and then also later on when he was governor of Texas, he didn't want the state of Texas to separate from the Confederacy, despite the fact that there was a vote by the people, and the people voted to separate Texas from the Confederacy. Thus, all the politicians that had been elected had to swear oath to allegiance to the Confederacy, which he declined, so he just resigned instead, and so he left the governorship and died in 1863 in Huntsville. Now, a really interesting guy. So, there's a lot of dark horses or bad people, for whatever you want to say, in history, or people that we consider bad now, and at the time really weren't that. They were considered good or doing the right thing or whatever the deal. But he was actually a good guy all overall. So, don't ever say anything bad about Houston. And not only that, there was a time that, I don't know why I'm going off on a tangent about this, but there was a time actually when Houston was speaking about, how the United States, Texas should stay part of the United States, and this is just ridiculous trying to separate out. And he was speaking, and people started to boo him. And then the other guy that was speaking for, to join the Confederacy, he said, "Listen, I don't agree with Sam Houston. I think we should separate, join the Confederacy." He said, "But this man can say anything he wants in any part of this state at any time, because if it wasn't for him, we wouldn't have any of this." So, he got the crowd to calm down, and it was really true. I mean, so there's been a lot of defenses of the old Texas revolutionaries. Also, there's no defense of Navarro. Jose Antonio Navarro was born in Corsica. He was Spanish. He came to the Americas and Texas family, and he fought Santa Anna when Santa Anna was defending the Spanish, and he was trying to gain Mexican independence. Again, they're on different sides. And there's a whole story that his sister had been raped by Santa Anna. I don't know if that's true or not. I always kind of doubted it, but I mean, they were really in close proximity to each other. Santa Anna supported the Spanish in the Mexican War for revolution, for independence. But Navarro didn't, and then when Texas was up for independence, and he supported Texas independence. And of course, afterwards, after Texas gained independence, you had a bunch of people immigrate to Texas that had no clue about what had happened to the revolution. And I used to have a professor that used to always say, "So you need to think of the Texas Revolution more like a Latin American revolution than an American revolution, like the U.S. Revolution. When you think of it like that, it makes more sense." And it's true, because if after in the years around 1836, there were 10 different basically states of Mexico, at least 10, and I remember I was following the track, I think it was 10 or 11, that revolted and tried to make their own independence, just like Texas. And one of the most successful ones was Yucatan, the Republic of the Yucatan from 1836 to 1839. So it wasn't just Texas separating. I mean, you would never convince Seguin or Navarro or anybody else if they were just saying, "Well, we want to make this part of the United States." That didn't really happen. And so you have to look at it as a Latin American revolution. So, but anyway, Navarro years later, this was in the 1850s, there was a thing called the Cart Wars, and it was a lot of stuff that went on during that, but he would defend either Mexican immigrants or people that had been from Mexico for years.
And he lived like in a modest place of, a poor area where it was mainly filled with a lot of people that were from Mexico that had immigrated after the war for independence for Texas. And this was by the 1850s or so. And somebody, they, you know, there was a lot of talk about like Navarro and everything, and his defense of these people. And like saying, like, look, you guys, his whole opinion, based on like a lot of other people, wait now, is that you've came here after these people or myself had fought to actually make this a republic, and now it's not only been a republic, but now it's a state in the United States, and you guys have no clue what had happened here during that time, and yet you want to put down these people because they're of Mexican origin. And he defended the Mexican origin people a lot, and the old Tejanos that were still left. And in the newspaper in San Antonio, they said, look, they wanted to tell people who Navarro was and that he had fought the Spanish. And he, well, first off, they'd actually started the story saying he was born in Corsica, the same island that Napoleon was born on. And he said that he'd come to the U.S. as a kid, basically, and he had fought the Spanish, even though he was Spanish. For Mexican independence, and then he fought to secure Texas independence from the Mexican government. And he said, and then the article basically said that, his defense of Mexican citizens is warranted because it's his opinion. And he has a great opinion because he is basically one of the people that founded this republic and later state. And so it's a really good introspective of Texas history. By the 1850s, everything was basically, it really, like a lot of the people that moved into Texas by the 1850s, if you would have showed on the John Wayne movie in the 18 in it, 110 years before it was made, they'd be like, yeah, that's about right. Right? They already had no clue what had happened. It had just been like 14 years earlier. So, yeah, you had a lot of crazy characters that came in. You had people. I think it was Bonham who was just nuts. No, Bonham. Fannin was at Goliad. So, yeah, it must have been Bonham. Bonham came in, and I'm pretty sure it was who it was. He came in illegally to Texas, which was Mexico at the time, and had no idea. He had no desire to learn Spanish. He had no desire to be Catholic. He had n just basically was this crazy individual. And a city was named after him, but he grew up to be a city. And that guy in particular, it kind of represents what most people think all the Texas revolutionaries were, which is not true. And so you don't get that many people of Spanish origin or Tejano background or Mexican origin from other parts to actually join your revolution if it was the case. I don't know. I think that we fall more and more into the belief that Mexico has proposed for many years in Hollywood in the 1950s, 60s as well. I have no idea why I went on that tangent. I really don't. I just felt like talking about it. All right. Well, anyway. And we spent a lot of time talking about it. Ain't that funny? That was fun stuff. All right. So let's keep on keeping on. Some more ghost stories. Right. Oh, and then before you ask, like, it's like, well, what the hell? Like, what do you know? And stuff like, well, I double majored undergrad in poli sci and history. So I did poli sci, and that was going to be my major. And then I said, well, I can double major as history. And then I did my master's in public affairs. So history has always been something very interesting to me. And Latin American Caribbean studies was something I was going to try to do a minor in. But then I said, hell, if I'm just going to do a minor in history, a major in history. So I double majored. You get 2 degrees for the price of one. So that was great. Anyway, so I could be a park ranger. All right, so let's keep going. We're still in Lubbock and, Ranching Heritage Center. Officially dedicated on July 4th, 1976, the Ranching Heritage Center is comprised of a 12-acre outdoor exhibit of 31 historic structures dating from the 1830s to about 1917. That sounds pretty neat. With the structures having been moved to the current site from locations throughout the state and authentically restored in order to depict the history of farming and ranching in West Texas area.
These buildings show the evolution of ranching, and many of the structures originate from the famous ranches that played decisive roles in the development of modern ranching, such as the 6666. Not just 666, but another six on there. So four sixes. And the Matador and the XIT and the King's Ranch. The King Ranches. Well, King Ranch, but anyway. The two-story house at the southwest end of the complex has been reported to have a white female in one of the upper windows. The police have responded to many reports of the female and have checked the building only to find it empty. The female is believed to be the wife of the rancher that built the house. So you can go there and check out this old building. And supposedly it's got a female that's haunting it. So there you go. That's the way it is. You can go check it out, you know. And actually, I kind of like those places. There are a bunch of places that have actually moved buildings around. And like in Dallas, there's one that's Old City Park. And it has been on a little bit of an issue, a lot of problems with it. It doesn't really seem like it's up to date. I don't know. I mean, it has been receiving some funding from the Moody Foundation and actually just pays for people to get in for free to the park. But the problem about getting into for free to the park, in my mind, is that usually, like, say somebody says, well, it's $20 a person, they got three people, so they just make it an even 100. They give you a tip. But if it's free, they're not even giving you any money. So I'd rather that money go towards actually fixing the damn building. But I don't know. It seems like all the buildings, everything's been moved out of them, and they're under some kind of repair or something. I don't know. I've really got to look into that more, because it's a very, very interesting place. So I would say the Ranching Heritage Center, it seems like it's a pretty nice place to go check out, too. But if you're in Dallas, you know, it's still worth checking out. It's just that they've really just let some of these buildings go, unfortunately. All right, let's go down here. Thompson Hall. Thompson Hall is now a student health center, but once it was where the Gross Anatomy was located for its med school until the university built a separate building for the med school. There are rumors that it was used for a morgue at one time also. There are reports seeing people on the floors that are locked and electronically monitored when no one had opened the doors. Okay, the reports of seeing people on floors that are locked. Okay, so nobody opened the doors or just see these people, supposedly. I don't know where they're seeing them through. The lights will go out and sometimes turn on when you're directly under them. So this was the, this is now a student health center. But once is where the Gross Anatomy was located, the med school, the university was built a separate building for the med school. The rumors of, okay. So it says there was a morgue at one time. I mean, all right, well, let me finish the story. The elevator opens in front of the security kiosk, and ghostly footsteps exit the elevator. Walk past the kiosk and down to the hall. The doors have also been known to slam shut, and footsteps are heard on the upper floors when no one is in the building. A lady dressed in a nurse's uniform looks out a fourth floor window overlooking the main entrance. Okay. I gotta say, the weird part about that is that I guess there is somewhat of a morgue, I mean, if you want to call it that, when you have a medical school, but you got to think of it in what they're actually doing. Mm-hmm. Remember the old idea, they would always say that you donate your body to science. Well, yes, and, you know, sometimes, I mean, some people get a little bit of money or whatever the deal is, you know, they get some righteous bucks. But the thing is, that was always funny. It's like, you know, what was it, the Fast Times at Ridgemont High, he goes over there and he says, like, and he says, hey, you know, where do they get the bodies from? And then he says, well, most of them are derelicts, actually. You know, they sold their bodies for, what is it, $25, you know, a body? And the other guy says 20. And then old Spicoli says, righteous bucks. 20 bucks. He didn't care about sending a body. Well, one of the good things about this, and I knew a guy that actually did do this, and I know another guy that actually worked on them, because he went to medical school and at Texas A&M. But the funny thing is one of the guys that I know that his body he donated to science, supposedly, but he donated to medical school. They chopped him up.
The thing is if you want a free cremation, this is one way to get it because they'll take your body, they'll chop you up, and they'll put everything back together, and they'll cremate you, and they'll send you the ashes all for free. You don't have to pay for anything because you're giving your body away, and you get that back. But the funny thing is that yeah, when they do chop you up, I mean they put everything. I really don't know if they put everything back together. It seems weird because I remember when David was there, he would send pictures of like six testicles, and they're all kind of next to each other, and I'm like, well. How would you know your testicle went back with your body? So, things like that, medical school student stuff. And the other thing is that also, Dr. Dave used to say that, yeah, like, there would be guys that would come in, and sometimes they had a big wang, and sometimes they had a smaller wang, or whatever the thing is. But he was really interested in the wangs. Now, I think I just asked him or something like that. I don't remember. I was very interested in the wings. So hey, wait, is he didn't graduate medical school. He went the first year and nearly passed to go to the second year. And since he was so close, he decided, well, let's try this whole thing again. And the same thing occurred. So yeah, there you go. So yeah, no more wings for him. I mean, he wants to see a wing now. It's got to be a live one. All right. Moving on. Okay, so we're at the water tower. On the coldest night of the year, you can often see what looks like five or six young men on top of the catwalk, which goes around the water tower. They appear up there all night as if spending the night. It is always the coldest night that year, so you can predict in advance when that may be. The first reported sighting was about 1949 or 1950. And seen almost year every year since then, when observed, there is no knowledge as to who they are. Okay, since there's no backstory on why there are people there, that kind of makes me almost, for whatever reason, feel that there may be a little bit more truth to this. My thing is though, how would the ghost know it's the coldest night of the year? Maybe it. I mean, there could be a possibility that they appear on colder nights of the year, so it's not just the coldest night. Because what if they're like the ghosts are thinking, man, it seems like it's the coldest night. All right, let's make this the night to appear. And they appear, and then it's like, damn it, there was another night that was colder. I mean, unless they can tell the future in the paranormal world. Anyway, I don't know. I mean, it's just maybe it's something on cold nights, maybe it's some kind of refraction. I don't know. It's just something. It's worth looking at. It's worth looking at. It doesn't sound like it's it doesn't sound complete BS. Not like the ghost that goes around telling women their dates are gay, which was something we found out in Texas Tech in one fraternity earlier in this book. The thing is, I've mentioned this, and if you hadn't heard the other episode, you're not gonna know. But the other episode, which we did deconstructed earlier. In this live series, we discuss this that this is from Hudnall's book, and Hudnall copied a bunch of stuff offline. Now we've looked into some of these stories, and some of these stories are accurate as the fact that there was somebody murdered there, was somebody that died there. We can find that out. We can base that and base that on historical fact. It's just online. Like I was giving an example earlier about Herman Sporting Goods in Richardson. You can go online. You can find the murders that occurred in Herman Sporting Goods in Richardson in November of 1991. But with some of these other ones, you're kind of left to just guess whether it's real or not. And so there was one story earlier that I was like, okay, this is where I draw the line, the proverbial line, and it was supposedly this one fraternity. I'm pretty sure they wrote their own story when they said that, the new pledges, their ghostly voice will come up to their dates and say, "Your boyfriend is gay. I mean, he's blind." Anyway, we talked about the gay, I mean, he's blind thing as well. Look that up. It's pretty funny. It actually happened. It actually happened. And the woman that did it, she knows the WFAA now. So, in Dallas.
So let's go on. Texas Tech University. Okay. We're still up on there. I don't know why it says it now. Spirits on this campus are not just confined to the buildings. One professor has reported seeing partial apparition of an incredibly deformed entity in one of the parking lots. Okay. That could have been a student, so I mean, could have been some weird looking guy. And he just said, "Oh my God, that must be a phantom." Anyway. So you can also go to Holden Hall in Texas Tech, and the ghostly chemistry professor continues to tutor students having problems with chemistry in Holden Hall. So yeah, you can go there. He may say something, and tell you suck. You just gotta get out of chemistry. I mean, you're worthless. That's what he's gonna tell you. All right, and this one, next one here, is gonna end up our stories on Texas Tech University. The Museum of Texas Tech University. In the museum at Texas Tech University, locked doors open themselves and slam just before the disbelieving eyes of the security guards who just locked them. I mean, I guess, if that's the case and you can actually cite it down, maybe there's something to that. I don't know. But it sounds pretty decently interesting. If it is commented upon by, a security guard and it really did occur, they stay with some veracity that yes, this did occur. I was exposed to it on such night, and that's always worth a gander, just a gander or a goose, to just go check it out. And yeah, that's what I say. I mean, that's my opinion on that. But there's tons of other stuff out there, so. We'll keep on checking. We'll keep on trucking. We'll see what we got. So we're going to go to Acuff, Texas. And it says Acuff is on Farm Roads 40 and 789, 10 miles east of Lubbock, so in central Lubbock County. So if you want to know where Acuff was, that's where it's at. They have one story out of Acuff, and it is at Roosevelt High School. So accepting its first class in 1942, the building that houses this school is old and has many stories of odd happenings associated with it. In Roosevelt High School, or Roosevelt High School, obviously Roosevelt, auditorium, a dark figure is seen seated in the audience during play rehearsals. During the actual performance, the figure is gone, but there is an unseen presence backstage amongst the actors. Props that were missing suddenly appear. Costumes that were damaged suddenly are fixed. There was actually a story, like on one of the Dead Files or something like that, the show, and they had this guy that was a ghost that was haunting the place, and he supposedly fixes up stuff around the house. And I was thinking to myself, I was like, man, are you sure you want to really lose that guy? Because I mean, he's really just helping you fix stuff up. Couldn't you just like go down to Home Depot and buy a bunch of stuff to help fix like something if he doesn't have the parts for it? Just kind of leave him out there right next to the thing, just let him just go to work. Because I just don't get what would be the purpose of getting rid of a guy that's that helpful. That's just my question. So anyway, backstage in a dark passageway, a seemingly malevolent spirit tries to cause harm to unescorted females as they walk through. Or it could be just a horny spirit, I don't know. No male has felt it, but the females who have passed through it feel it. It's usually just a feeling of anxiety to pass through, and the feeling of a dong. No, I'm joking. I threw the dong in there, just for some S's and giggles, shits and giggles, if you need to know. But there were occasions where the spirit became more forceful. The spirit will not let some girls pass from one end to the other without giving them a piece of his wang, I'm joking. Leaving them trapped in the darkness, a couple of girls have actually felt something grab their arms in the dark. They emerge from the passageway with unexplained bruises. Okay, so this is something that basically just attacks ladies. And since it doesn't really attack them in a sexual nature, despite the fact I was trying to joke that it does, it could be just an it could be a female-based apparition, or it didn't appear, so it doesn't. It could be a female-based spirit that basically just going out there and it's attacking other women because it's mad or jealous or whatever, and doesn't attack guys because maybe it has hots for some of them. I don't know.
So it is thought that the spirit of a young girl who died in the basement of the high school is said to still roam the hall. Janitors who are down there at night have heard the screaming of a young girl and also heard footsteps, see, I told you, running length of the hall back and forth. Spirit of an elderly man has been seen and felt in the upstairs computer lab. Okay. Well, that kind of throws my theory out. And he is said to have breath, just said to leave breath marks and fingerprints on the windows and the doors before he disappears. So, if it had just been basically that one woman, I was going to say, see what I'm saying? Like, it seems like it was another girl that was doing these things. So, I don't know, it could still be, or maybe it's a janitor and he's just, really horny. And he's coming back to come back. All right, let us move on to Andrews, Texas. Andrews, the seat of Andrews County, the only incorporated town in the county on US Highway 385, 34 miles north of Odessa. Okay. So it says Andrews Middle School, another school here. There are a number who say a number who say when you go to Andrews Middle School after dark, you can park your car at an angle with the headlights illuminating the front of the school. According to those who have done this, at this point, you should see a shadow spells out 13. Should see a shadow that spells out 13. How the hell do you see that? It is said that this was a tag drawing that a young boy would also use to mark those areas he had been to, allegedly. He chose to tag 13 because his birthday, that was his birthday. It was also the date of the day he died. I don't know, like any one of the school ones, because you got to remember Hudnall thing, he just kind of copied stuff out of line, so it's like some of the school ones kind of be kind of hokey. I'm like, anytime they tell you got to go do something, and thus the ghost really spawned on cue, that always is a red flag for me, make me think, yeah, that sounds like a bunch of BS. Yes, and so anyway, I don't really buy into that one. I mean, maybe somebody did write the number 13, and they've tried to like they've used some kind of oh, what's that thing that people would use to like water pressure or whatever to push the there's like I don't know what the hell it's called, but anyway, you use it to try to remove stuff, paint, graffiti or whatever the hell. And maybe they did that. Maybe it left a stain there. And you turn your headlights on, you can see the number 13 still, and has nothing to do with nothing. Who the hell knows? All right. Let's go to Shafter Lake, just north of Andrews, Texas. West of Highway 385 is the original location of the county seat of Andrews County, Shafter. It was named after a Confederate general of some of the same last name. The town was almost completely wiped out by a smallpox epidemic around the turn of the last century, possibly sometime before 1910. Up until about 10 years ago, a cemetery where the victims were buried was located on the near the edge of the small lake, which comes and goes as it pleases. But the bodies were moved and reinterred elsewhere. There is also a legend that a lady in white haunted the graveyard, possibly for this reason, the reason for its removal. I doubt that they're moving a graveyard just because somebody's haunting it. I mean, they just say, hell, leave it with them. That's where they're supposed to be haunting. Sometime during the fall of the year, you may also see a troop of Confederate soldiers and horses galloping across the lake, usually during a full moon. Most think it's General Shafter after, and his men who did patrol in the area before it was settled, trying to escape Comanche Indians pursuing them. By the way, the lake wasn't and isn't always there. It just appeared sometime in the 40s. The water is very salty, not good for anything, except for salt water, I guess. And there is no explanation for it being there at all. Well, I mean, probably water is the reason why it's there. But, like a lot of times people or cities are named after something or someone that had never even been to the area. So it is kind of weird when you actually see something like this. He says, like, well, this guy had been through the area. And you think about it, it's like, well, it's in the panhandle of Texas. So, how many Confederates went through the panhandle of Texas? And you're right, it's not a huge number, but there were excursions into New Mexico to try to capture it. And they're really,
To Sam Houston's credit, like we were talking about Sam Houston earlier and everything else, or at least on the other episode, if not this one. I think it was this one. Anyway, point is that yeah, it was this one. really, his support of not being part of the Confederacy did do a lot with Indian relations and the Confederacy. There were different tribes that actually did support the Confederacy, and sometimes they supported the Confederacy, especially in the Oklahoma area, that they signed allegiance to the Confederacy, or they declared war in the United States, and I think the Cherokee also did for a while. I'm pretty sure the Cherokee did, and then but then eventually they turned and they declared that they were no longer in support of no one. They declared neutrality, and then eventually they supported the U.S. But I'm talking about just the, I guess like you know like the Cherokee and the other ones were also called the civilized nations, the non-civilized nations, I guess, the ones that were still out there, like the Comanche and everything else, that would be considered non-civilized by most people, but even the civilized ones were pushed into holes, so I don't really know what to say much about that. But the thing was, is that they said that Indian encroachment prior to the Civil War was about 100 miles west of Fort Worth. So the idea is 100 miles west of Fort Worth, you could go. And you were not going to be afraid of like Indian raids or the Indians coming close to the property because they were still about. If you got to the very edge of Fort Worth on the west side, you'd have 100 more miles to go before you actually met any Indians. Basically, let's put it like that. But once the Civil War had started, and towards the end of the Civil War, they were on the west side of Fort Worth. So they had encroached that far in because you got to think there was nobody else out there to basically push back. Which the U.S. government would later do against the Comanche, just as much as the Confederate government tried, but and as much as the United States government had done prior to that in the 1850s, so that's kind of very interesting myself too. It's possible he passed through there. I don't know if he had no way to pass through there. I really doubt a story that somebody would just say, "Look, I'm going to go haunt an area because way in the future they're going to name it after me." That just doesn't. Doesn't make a lot of sense. Now, there are people that moved out to areas and they named everything after them, like in Raines County, like Emory Raines moved out there and they said, let's name it Raines County after Emory Raines, who lives here, and let's name the town Emory after him too. So, but then there were other people that didn't live in areas that they were from, like Throckmorton never lived up in Throckmorton, or I think Colin McKinney never lived in McKinney or Collin County. So, yeah, it is what it is. All right, well, let's see. We have some more time left, before we go to a break. So let's just kind of move on here. Let's go to Ransom Canyon, Texas. Ransom Canyon, Texas. So the hauntings there have been a number of hauntings reported. This relatively small town in the 1880s, Apache and Comanche Indians kidnapped white settlers and held them for ransom in the small canyon. The spirit of two twin girls and their mother have been seen near the town's lake. Legend claims that the women, fearing what would happen to their daughters, drowned them in the lake and then killed herself. As far as the Comanches go, I mean, yeah, a lot of times, yes, they would end up killing the guys or whatever. Sometimes they killed the kids too, but if they were boys or girls and stuff, they would just didn't really distinguish. But a lot of times they adopted them in. One of the most famous adoptions, there's a couple of different ones. There's some runaway ones and everything else, and the tattooing and stuff like that of the face, and you get to see that back in history, and I forget what the other woman her name, but Quanah Parker, like the celebrated Comanche leader and everything else, his mother was one of those people that were abducted and then later adopted into the tribe, and she helped raise them and everything. So that's Yeah, of course, like her father, she helped raise him. So but he was very, very, despite being, half a American, so said, like from the Americas, like everybody I guess is American here. But the thing is, I don't know. Like I say, if you started the country before there were the Americans, why do you want to be called American? Anyway, never mind. But the point is that half families from the U.S. and the other part was Comanche. At the time, he decided he was going to
raise hell against the U.S. people because he didn't like the way they treated his other people. So that does happen a lot. There's a theory in that. I mean, there's a theory like in España, it used to be about like the Vaqueros in the north, the Basque people that were half Spanish were always the ones that really wanted to go blow stuff up or kill people or abduct people. And the people that were fully Vaquero are like, let's think about that before we do it. So there's kind of this psychological method that comes about that if you're part of two different people, you really force yourself to choose the one over the other, and it does occur at times. Not all the time, but sometime. So it says a woman dressed in white walks the area. This is in Ransom Canyon, where the modern entrance is. She can be seen as early morning hours walking up and down the area. The ghost of a deceased cleaning woman was spotted climbing out of a manhole on the Ransom Canyon street in the early morning hours. That doesn't make any sense. A skeleton was witnessed in a college dorm room in Ransom Canyon area. Okay. This ghost is very active in the area and has been many other sightings of this particular ghost. The ghost of a Civil War soldier was seen snooping in people's mailboxes around midnight in the Ransom Canyon. This one I really seriously doubt. Again, we're talking about very far north Texas. There was very few Civil War soldiers in the area. There were, but they would usually pass straight through. They were going from one place to the next. The ghost of an old lady carrying a rifle was spotted playing a piano in Ransom Canyon home. Okay, maybe. The ghost spoke of revenging a murder. All right. Finally, the ghost of a young Air Force pilot was witnessed trying on shoes in Ransom Canyon house. Other sightings of this ghost have also been reported. See, this thing is like, I don't really, it just seems like that's just a bunch of random weird little stories or things that are kooky or just made up that were put online. But he does have quite a bit of those, so just kind of go through. But there are a lot of other neat ones, though, he has. So we have a long one here. I really don't know the. Okay, so. And it's still, even the hauntings page is pretty long. Let's do this. So we're about to get to Abilene, Texas. And so we're close to Fort Phantom Hill, and which has a really great name. Maybe I'll go over the name of it or anything else like that, but I'm just looking through here. I've always heard the name, and I never really thought exactly what was the purpose of naming it Fort Phantom Hill. It says here Fort Phantom Hill was never officially named. Rather, it was simply referred to as the post of the Clear Fork of the Brazos. There are two legends about the origins of the unofficial designation of Phantom Hill. The first of which was the hill rises sharply from the plains when approached from a distance, but seems to level out as it is approached, vanishing like a phantom. The second account is that of a nervous sentry who fired on what he thought was an Indian on the hill. Investigation that followed failed to discover the presence of any Indians, and one of the troopers suggested that the man he had seen was a ghost. That's why they say the why they named it that. That's what at least what Hudnall's claiming. And the first one probably seems pretty interesting because it goes away like a hill and the phantom and stuff. But the second one, how you know he just didn't hit the guy and the guy ran off? What the hell? But it makes sense. Like it says, basically, it never got an official name. It was a post on the Clear Fork of the Brazos. So yeah, thus I mean, it, but it is called like that today. It calls it Fort Phantom Hill. So it's in Jones County, Texas. We'll get into that in a second. We'll go into all the listing of hauntings that occurred there. There's quite a bit, and then we're gonna get into the Anson Light. So we're gonna come back. We're gonna do that here in a little bit on the Unexplained Radio Network, unexplainedradio.com. This is I Have No Life, the dry dock edition here, brought to you by Blue Knights Production, and staff for the show are here subbing in for the good people at I Have No Life. Because, like we said,
Mr. Rain from I Have No Life, which I'm also part of I Have No Life, is on assignment in the Philippines studying why World War II just happened again. We just found out about this. So we'll come back. We're going to do a little bit more here on Blue Nights, the spooky edition of I Have No Life. We're just talking about some ghosts here. So we're going to come back. We're going to do more ghosty tales right here on the Unexplained Radio Network. Unexplained Radio. Oh.

All right, welcome. This is I Have No Life, hosted by the Blue Knights crew, because I Have No Life crew is on assignment, at least half of them are, myself not included, in the Philippines. So that being said, Rainlock's out. 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On unexplainedradio.com, you can go down, you can go to the chat room, chat with us in the chat room. All the different chatters there, chat away. But also for a special treat tonight, I'd actually decided let's open up the wild card line. So if you got a question, or if you're in the chat room, you want to actually ask a question that's not just chat room related, you want to talk, 469-893-0054 is the number for the wild card line. 469-893-0054, plus one for international callers, 469-893-0054. On the wild card line. And speaking of that, you can actually join Blue Knights every Thursday night. And we come on Thursday night at 8. And we just do a really great show. We do a lot of great things. And I can't toot my own horn. Not joking. We're decent. We're a good show. It's fun. We do a lot of weird shows. We do like a lot of weird stories that come up during the week. And we cover that stuff. And then right after that, we're followed up by Unexplained Love, and Unexplained Love basically covers a lot of like weird relationship stories, different things like that, all the stuff relationship entailed. It is all done on here, Unexplained Radio Network, unexplainedradio.com. That being said, I mean, you know, we got less than an hour left of the show, and we're going through it. We're definitely hunkering down. It's 20 degree weather right now. It's actually warmer than it was yesterday. This morning it was 9 degrees, so we're going to hunker down, try to get in here, and get some more tales of ghosts going on. But also, as a special treat, tomorrow night, you can go and at 7 p.m. Central Standard Time on here, the Unexplained Radio Network, unexplainedradio.com, you can listen to the full 1888 version of Karl Marx, Frederick Engels, A Communist Manifesto from start to finish. It's going to be brought to you by The Daily Worker. The Daily Worker is another show that's on here, and it is on Wednesday nights at 10. So The Daily Worker is something else you can actually listen to. That will be, Daily Worker is going to be basically two shows. They're going to be doing the Communist Manifesto reading at 7 o'clock tomorrow on Tuesday, and then they're going to come back with live shows at 10 o'clock on Wednesday to discuss the topics of the week, and that's a great show to listen to too. So again, by next week we're looking at that Deconstructed and I Have No Life will probably, unless something else majorly changes, will probably be hosted by the Blue Knight crew, because it is still in dry dock and hiatus of rain. Lock is not going to end anytime soon. He's supposed to come back around early February. And he may come back a little bit earlier due to some other issues that occurred. So, that being said, thank you for joining us here on Unexplained Radio Network, unexplainedradio.com, part of the Unexplained Radio Network, LLC, of Wyoming-based company. All right, let's get through this. Let's keep going. We're going to hunker down. We're on Fort Phantom Hill, and I know, like we were talking about what the name means and everything else before the break and where that comes from and why it's not as spooky as the name entails, but it is called Fort Phantom Hill, and that is the name by it goes by, so it's not just some kind of nickname or anything else like that. That is the name. So if you look up any information on Fort Phantom Hill, it will definitely be called Fort Phantom Hill. But speaking about that, let's give it a check. Let's see here. I know we read why it's called Fort Phantom Hill from Hudnall here. But let's see. Like, I mean, this is a different take on it. This is the from fortphantom.org. Rustic Romance and Hint of Mystery. So located in present-day Jones County, Fort Phantom Hill is one of the most pristine historic sites in Texas, and is one of the second line of forts laid out in the early 1850s to protect the westward moving frontier from Texas settlement. And see, that's what I was saying, like, they were that far out, protecting, so said, the line of immigration
throughout the state at the time, and then eventually all that fell apart, you know, due to the Civil War. But today, Fort Phantom Hill is part of Texas Forge Trail, 650 mile highway tour of historic forts in west central Texas, originally known as Post on the Clear Fork of the Brazos, which we read. The fort was occupied by the U.S. Army from 1851 to 1854, shortly after the Army abandoned Fort Phantom Hill, fired destroyed forts in west central Texas, originally known as Post on the Clear Fork of the Brazos, which we read. The fort was occupied by the U.S. Army from 1851 to 1854.

house. More than a dozen stone chimneys and stone foundations from the original fort. Now, this is a rather old building to Texas in the 1850s and still being around. Those, I mean, we did a investigation of Fort Richardson, two different investigations. One before I was part of Dallas Area Paranormal Society, and that was it after Dallas? I don't remember if it was part of Dallas Area Paranormal Society or not. It may have been in 1998, which that would have been before Dallas Area Paranormal Society. And one time with Dallas Area Paranormal Society, we went down to Fort Richardson to investigate some of the claims. But when they talk about, what was it? The stone, not the stone guardhouse, but the stone powder magazine. Well, of course, that thing's going to still be there. On Fort Richardson, the stone powder magazine is far away from most of the other buildings, just in case it explodes, and it is huge. I mean, you know, it's a, well, it's huge in the fact that the walls are at least, I think they're about 4 feet thick. They're not even 3 feet. They are pretty damn thick, if not more than that. And when you go inside there, it's just, it's pretty amazing. Pretty amazing to think that that's what's there. But again, I remember I walked in the middle of the night to go out there. We were checking on some light that had come up out of nowhere. And we went down there to look at it. And I don't know if I would do that again today. I would be afraid of rattlesnakes or some other snake or something biting me, because I just walked out there without care in the world. But, you know, now I don't know if it's such a good idea. They actually have on here about Fort Phantom Hill. And this is from fortphantom.org. And they have their list of ghost stories as well. Let's see. So they have some different things here that are listed. And it says Fort Phantom Hill ghost stories. Ghost stories have been circulating about Fort Phantom Hill since its earliest existence in 1851. In 1938, 87 years after the fort was established, a lake was built. This is from fortphantom.org. The lake was built in the south of the fort and was named Lake Fort Phantom Hill. Before that time, many had claimed sightings of supernatural beings, so the ghostly spirits are said to have already existed in the lake area long before the lake was built. It is said that the restless spirits throughout the last 160-plus years continue to wander the entire fort area, Fort Phantom area, seeking justice for their unfortunate deaths. So, to the team searches for ghosts in 2008. Said it was 10 p.m. The darkness of the night lay across the crumbling ruins of Fort Phantom Hill like a thick blanket, as Sarah Zell and Stephanie Ramos of Central Texas Ghost Search readied themselves for a night of ghost hunting. The air was cold, just cold enough to remind them that autumn was here. And as they worked, an owl hooted from somewhere. So this was, it doesn't say when exactly, but the date, but it was, oh, it says, well, the report is October 31st, 2008. Yes, we used to get a bunch of stuff in the news and the press and around October 31st, because they always wanted a story or something, you know, whether it was on TV or not, or just the newspapers. Approximately 11 miles north of Abilene on FM 600, the fort was built in the 1850s to protect settlers moving westward from hostile tribes of American Indians. Officially, the isolated military post was named Post on the Clear Fork of the Brazos, which is a horrible name. But one night, a nervous sentry shot at what he thought was the ghost of an American Indian and began to call it Fort Phantom Hill. Now, we read the two different reasons why they call it Fort Phantom Hill. So that's all it said, the excerpt from the Abilene Reporter News, October 31st, 2008. Doesn't really give anything on there. So they have a video, and let me see there. I want to kind of pass that up, but maybe we'll see it in the next one. So I'll read it. The lady goes to Fort Phantom. One of the most popular urban legends is that of the lady in the lake, which began in the mid-1940s. A young woman named Mona Bell's boyfriend had just returned from the war, and she went to meet him at Lake Fort Phantom. Here they call it Fort Phantom, but we always called it Fort Phantom Hill, but whatever. But at least it calls it Phantom, so, you know, it's a ghost, whatever. A popular meeting place for a love

0: starve young people in the 1940s. Mona would know where to find her young soldier because he promised to flash the headlights of his car 3 times. The meeting went as planned, but as she went to embrace him, he flew into a rage. One of his best friends had told him, jokingly, that he kept his girl company while he was away at war. Before we get any further, if that was the case, I would be like, I'd be more mad at the guy. I mean, how do you know this is fucking true? You know, come on, man. Maybe it's just busting your balls. But anyway, as the story goes, he wrapped his hand around her neck, strangled her, wow, and threw her into the lake. Some of the witnesses of the day claimed that Mona was not dead when her body hit the water at the dam. They heard her scream, and the screams faded into gurgles where she finally drowned. Okay, so that's what the story goes by. It says, watch this YouTube mini video about the Lady in the Lake. Today, it is said the Lady of the Lake likes to make your headlights flicker off and on while you're driving, and she also surrounds your car with a dense fog that is only on your car. Those that have seen her say that it is a very hair-raising experience. Special thanks to Rudy Fernandez of KEAN, Keen Radio, for sharing the information on this urban legend. Keen's radio website has a list of 5 urban legends in the Abilene, Texas area. Okay, so that's pretty neat for KEAN. They also have listed here, it says 41-year-old mystery, photo mystery solved on Halloween 2000. Okay, in an article that appeared in the Abilene Reporter News on October 31st, 2000, a long-held mystery was solved. The mystery was that of a young couple who appeared in a photograph that was taken one afternoon by the Pritchett family. In 1959, the Pritchetts were taking pictures of stone ruins at Fort Phantom Hill. When the photographs were developed, they were surprised to see 2 figures in the background of the photo. A young couple who appeared to be a man and a small woman or child. The Pritchetts had no recollection of seeing the couple that day they were shooting the pictures around the fort, and believing the legend of the fort being haunted, the Pritchetts embraced the idea their family picture had been visited by ghosts. The article unveils the mystery some 40 years after it was taken. Click the article and enlarge it. Okay. I'm trying to look at this thing, and I don't know, it shows like somebody by the chimneys, and says, so it's supposed to be solved, so let's try to, I wish this thing would get bigger, but maybe I can like enlarge the entire thing, and I'll make it bigger. No, I just made the background bigger. Okay, well that's really great. That is great. That doesn't help either. Alright, whatever. Okay. Let me see if I can get it read, because it's very tiny. After 41 years, the mystery of the Fort Phantom Hill is solved. It didn't just take a great deal of detective work. When Jean Pritchett opened her Abilene Reporter newspaper Sunday morning, she recognized the ghostly couple that had materialized in the background of the photo. It was her and her doll. When I saw the paper, I said, well, that looks like me and my sister. Said what she thought. It was kind of funny to us to see that we were saying that about me. I do look pretty weird. In 1959, Pritchett and Emma Jean Osborne, a 13-year-old tomboy who liked to dress as her daddy's clothes and play with her dolls, which was clad in long dress and bonnet. She also spent a lot of time in the ruins. Her family lived in the 3-room frame home near the fort, where her father was employed by John Guitar, I guess is what it says. She often helped her dad with the chores. When I wasn't working, I used to play along the chimneys out there, she recalled. I remember one day I was out there behind the chimneys, and she said, I had one of my dolls, and I remember hearing somebody talking. I saw a man standing there, so I got real quiet because I didn't want to see anyone to see me. The girl ran to the house and told her mother that some of the people were taking pictures. She was concerned about the people seeing her play with the dogs at such an advanced age. Okay. A story in Sunday's Life section showed that the photograph and told the tale that the family was taking pictures in 1959 of stone ruins. When the photographs were developed, they saw an image in the background of a couple, seemingly a man and a small woman or child they didn't recall seeing that day. The photograph belonging to Sharon Jones' family has remained a mystery all these years. The family has become to believe that the image were ghostly, having believed the ghost stories all these years ago. The Jones was shocked near Pritchett's revelation. I don't believe my mom would have snapped the picture if someone else was there in the background, Jones said. That's what has made me think that there has been no one there. But, you know, I was young. Who knows? Jones said she would have loved to meet Pritchett. There are things in the picture that I'd like to ask her about, Jones said. Pritchett said the family had always heard stories about ghosts and supernatural sightings at Fort Phantom Hill, and it was a lake, but they never saw anything. We were always more worried about rattlesnakes. She said, see, I told you, the rattlesnakes. So, this here, I don't know, like, it's kind of funny, though. So, she was like, yeah, it does look weird. I mean, it looks like, she's 13 years old and she's playing with dolls or something like this. But this is like, this is a pretty big doll. It does look like a child, but I guess they could say that it's like a woman with no legs. But yeah, it just looks like a guy holding a Muppet or something. I don't know. You can't really see the doll's face, but I'm just saying, like, it looks like a guy holding a, you know, because the way he's dressed, you know, like a bride or something, but she's only, she either has no legs or only 3 feet tall, so it's very weird. Mm-mm-mm. So it was solved in 2000, so after 41 years then. Well, very, very odd. Okay, well, whatever. So, going back to the stories, so at the time of the edge, okay, so we're at the hauntings, okay. As to the hauntings of the fort, this was from Hudnall's book now, its name alone suggests that it would only make the place, make sense that the place would be alive with spirits from the past. Several legends exist that the place is haunted by restless Indians from frontier times, who continue to stalk their ancient grounds during the night. It is funny, like, the one woman said, like, she lived by it. She would go around and just play around with her dolls and stuff. And she got really, I mean, guys, it's kind of sad. Like, you know, like, it's always sad when, like, a little kid just thinks that she's just too old for something, you know? I always think that. It's just, you know, it always reminds me, like, when I was a kid or something, like, when was the last time I did do something as a child? Like, when was the last time you slept with, like, you know, like, little bears or teddy bears or whatever, or animals, stuffed animals? When was the last time you played with your toys? You know, there was always this one day, and it's so weird to me that, I mean, I think about my kid, you know, like, and then when she played with dolls and do this other stuff, there is one day you will play, I mean, this is the saddest thing I actually think about with, you know, childhood and this growth thing, but there's one day you're going to play with your toys just like you've always done, and the next day you won't, and the next day you won't, and it'll never happen again. That's very sad to me. I don't know why it is, but it just, it's always been like, this is a passing of an era, you know? And it's like, what made that one day, that last day, be so different than the next day? You know, like, the next day, you just really weren't interested in doing anything with them, but the day before, you were. And it's really kind of sad. It's kind of, you know, it makes you wish, you know, you never gave up playing with them or whatever the hell, or just coming up with stories or imagination. I mean, like, and you know, you think about your own kids and stuff, and you think the same way. You're like, man, there was just one day that they were into something and they weren't. And, man, you know, I don't know. It's just sad. It's funny, like, my daughter, like, when she was young, she didn't really get interested in stuffed animals at all, period. And then, like, later on, she was more liking them, even, like, when she was, like, a later teenager and stuff. So, I don't know. I don't know, and, you know, but I mean, for me, like, yeah, there was one time, like, I had stuffed animals, and I wanted to sleep with them, and I wanted to hold them, and then there was just another day I didn't, you know, and they just became a nuisance on the bed, I guess, I don't know, and the same thing with toys and stuff like that. It's like, one day, you know, you played with them, and everything was cool, and you're like, yeah, that was really fun playing that, or Right? You thought I was like, yeah, it's all right. Well, I did that. That was pretty fun. And then you go about your business, and the next day you don't do it again. You never do it again after that. And it's very disheartening, to think about it, but it's, I don't know, something that does occur. All right. I think this made me very sad. I think it's very. So, as had been suggested, it said after. So it goes on here. It says several legends exist. The place still haunted by restless Indians from frontier times. Okay, read that. Another says the fort is haunted by an innocent man who was wrongly hanged near the fort. After his life ended at the end of the rope, his accusers all said to have died in mysterious ways. A former Abilene psychic who visited the fort said that he suddenly saw the old officers' quarters change into its former complete structure. And weird, but let's see. So it changed into its complete structure, and I just heard something odd in the background. So I was like wondering what it could be. So let me put this in there, and all right, let's keep going. So let's see. Okay, so it's all this happened right in front of him. A former Abilene psychic who visited the fort said he suddenly saw the officer change his quarters, where he found himself in the parlor. There, two men in officer's uniform stood before him. One man was said to have been tall and thin, while the other was a red-haired short man with piercing eyes. As the psychic stood there in fright, the men glared at him, seemingly unhappy at his intrusion. When he turned to flee, the apparition and the restored building, well, and the restored building faded. So, I don't know. So basically, let me go back over this. I was kind of like trying to, I heard some weird sound. It was weird. It came through. I don't know. Maybe you picked it up earlier too. Maybe it's my little ghost sound for the night. I don't know. There are two men in officer's uniform stood before him. One man was said to be tall and thin, while the other one had red hair and the short man with piercing eyes. As psychic stood there in fright, the men glared at him, seemingly unhappy at his intrusion. And when he turned to flee, the when he turned to flee, the apparitions in the restored building faded away. He should have stayed there. He should have said, "Hey, screw you! I'm gonna be here for a bit. That's my thing. I'm the psychic." All right. The nearby Lake Fort Phantom Hill is also said to be haunted by a watery spirit who is familiarly called the Lady of the Lake. This phantom woman is said to have been seen numerous times, the first of which was about 150 years ago. Long be the lake. This is so weird the way they write this stuff sometimes. This is what the 150 years ago. This is exactly what he wrote. 150 years ago. Comma. Long be the lake even existed. So I guess it's supposed to be long before the lake even existed. Dressed in a light colored long gown or robe, the watery ghost is said to have been seen wandering aimlessly around the lake. Others who have seen her describe the apparition as floating over the lake and sometimes carrying a lantern surrounded by a bluish glow. Who is this restless spirit? The answer to the question provides as many legends as the spirit herself. To answer this question provides as many legends and the spirit herself. Okay, once again. Anyway. The first legend says, she was the wife of a pioneer who built a small cabin in the woods. There's not much woods out there. It's way in West Texas. Most of the woods, are little trees or bushes that are now filled with Lake Phantom. In the midst of the dangerous Comancheria, which was, where the Comanches lived, their whole land, their territory, the cabin was often attacked by Indians. To protect themselves, the couples would make a pact that no one would enter the cabin without first speaking a secret word. If the code word wasn't given, they were to shoot anything or anyone who tried to enter. One day, when the man had gone out hunting, he was ambushed by Indians. As approaching his cabin, injured, he managed to escape and began clawing at the door of his cabin. Forgetting about his password or unable to say it, His wife shot him before he cleared the stoop. According to legend, the forlorn woman continues to wander the lake, cursed for eternity for killing her husband. All right. A second legend says that when a couple were to meet at a church near the lake in the 1940s to exchange wedding vows, the groom never arrived. After hours of waiting and sure that he would not have left her standing at the altar, she begged authorities to look for her groom. Next morning, he was found dressed in the finest suit, floating in a boat in the middle of the lake. Okay. Oh, excuse me. I'm not even joking. This was his next morning. He was found dressed in his finest suit, floating in a boat in the middle of the lake. Though the man's face bore an expression of severe pain, doctors could not determine the cause of death. Some say the spirit was the bride searching for her fiancé's killer. I don't understand what the hell's one got to do with the other. Because you got her, like, at a church, and she's over there like, hey, go find my husband, you know, my future husband. And the next morning, he was found dressed in his finest suit, floating in a boat in the middle of the lake. Though the man's face bore an expression of severe pain, doctors could not determine the cause of death. Okay, we deserve it. Some say the spirit was the bride searching for her fiancé's killer. So I guess they mean that, you know, maybe she died later on, but, you know, she was so distraught, you know, she wanted to go out there and find this guy, kill her. So, yeah, who the hell knows? A third legend places the spirit at a much later date in the early 1980s. According to this tale, a young woman and her lover agreed to meet, M-E-T-E, instead of M-E-E-T. They spelled that wrong. At the lake for an evening of romance. However, when the young man arrived, he was enraged by a rumor that he heard about her, and the two began to quarrel. The disagreement grew worse, ending in the man drowning her in the lake. In this version, it is a murdered woman who wanders by the lake. Now, see, that was kind of like the story from World War II, or about World War II, where the guy goes out there and he comes back, and some of his friends told him, like, hey, look, I've been plowing your lady. He's like, nuh-uh. He's like, yeah, huh? I've been plowing her good. Mm-mm-mm. Fun times at the old plow yard. All right. A third legend places the spirit much... Okay, we've read that. Finally, if you were to ask anyone of Hispanic descent, they would most assuredly tell you the ghost woman is that of La Llorona. And everything like the La Llorona and everything like that is kind of like a banshee. Same thing. It's like wherever you go, they appear or whatever. Especially for the Mexicans and everything else, they bring it up like everywhere. So it's not that hard to see that. And it's just a crying woman. It was often seen by the lakes and rivers in the southwest. In any event, there have been literally hundreds of sightings throughout the years of the Lady of the Lake, who seemingly doesn't keep her excursions only at lakeside. She also is said to have been seen at a nearby cemetery as well as along a dirt road called Lover's Lane. One couple sighting her at Lover's Lane described her as walking along the road. However, when she grew closer, they could see that the apparition had not eyes. He actually, instead of saying no eyes, it does say not eyes. Had not eyes. Not K-N-O-T, but N-O-T, which doesn't make any sense. Even not eyes would be kind of weird. I'd be like, what kind of not eyes are they? Not these, but not those. Huh? Other strange phenomena around the lake include the sound of screams, moanings, and gunshot, and rapping upon the vehicle windows. Other reports are smells of decaying flesh, perfume, and roses, and dogs of the lake have been noticed to go into the unprovoked snapping and barking at seemingly invisible visitors. All right. So that's pretty much all that occurs out there, and we already read one part of different stories, so there's about four or so odd different stories of why the lake is supposed to be haunted, and one of them is almost very similar to the one we read on here. And one of the three stories from the Hudnall book. The only difference is 40 years apart. So, Fort Phantom Hill. It really wasn't occupied that long, but it doesn't mean nothing could be haunting it. I'm just surprised that, like, the haunts don't really associate themselves with the things you'd assume would be haunting it. You know, like the guys that Because what I've always heard about these places, and I talked about this on another episode, that these forts, they were never really, it wasn't like, I don't know, like F Troop or something stupid. F Troop. F Troop was, anyway, just look it up. Anyway, it wasn't like they had like a fort and the Indians would just come by and just attack directly at the fort. The Indians were too smart for that because they knew that like attacking the fort directly was not in their best interest. And a lot of times the forts were just kind of like wide open. They weren't really sealed off by any means. They were just, they knew they weren't going to attack, period, directly. So what would happen is there would be scouting parties that would go out. They would go, help whatever, go from one place to another. They would do a bunch of different things. And those parties that left the fort, sometimes just small as a squad of guys, would be ambushed and killed. And that's what happened. So like those guys, sometimes they were brought back dead or near death, and those people ended up in the hospital and stuff. And all these forts, of course, had hospitals because, I mean, not just that, just also disease and everything that occurred while people were on site. I mean, you got to think, I mean, people were still going to die of disease regardless. I mean, it was the 1800s. I mean, there weren't a lot of cures for common diseases as we have now, so people would just end up dying from them. It didn't matter if they were young men or not. And also, there were other people, there were older people that were on these forts, and there were also people that were, not really in the employ of the military. But anyway, but yeah, that's why like the hospital sometimes are like the largest buildings on the fort that still exist. Like at Fort Richardson, it's a two-story hospital. It's very big. So you got to think, it's like no matter what, they knew there was going to be people constantly coming in for whatever reason. And so, and a few of those people probably ended up dying. So, there you go. All right, let's move on. It's another ball o' light. And we still have some more time. We're going to give it about, let's see. We're at 07 right now. We started a little late, so we're going to go on down about, at least another 10 more minutes or so. We're going to get on through with it. Get on down the line there. We're going to go, yeah. Anyway, I don't know what the hell that's from, but I'm just saying it. It's kind of late. All right, the Anson Light. Anson Light is actually just one light, one light, bluish in color. And if you try to drive towards it, that motherfucker goes away. That'd been funny if he wrote that in there, right? Nah, he says it goes away. That would have been funny. He says, the Anson light is actually just one light, bluish in color. And if you try to drive towards it, that motherfucker goes away. Nah, he didn't say that. But it does go away. Turn the car around so that it is facing the cemetery, then flash your headlight 3 times. This is in keeping with those who say this light is held by a woman who died long ago but still looks for her children and her husband, who is in a car flashing headlight 3 times, I guess. I don't know. She lived near the cemetery, and she was it said she'd watch for her children to come home at night and would flash her lantern so they would flash back to let her know they were coming. There is, in fact, a cemetery off the highway, if you take the dirt road down towards the crossroads. The thing is, I don't, well, my thing goes back down to it. It's like, why would that be your call? Like, I remember like one time there was this history book that I got, and it was about Texas history, and I think it was like in 7th grade or something like that. I don't remember. Anyway, and then, there was a bunch of, we would do Texas history 1 year, U.S. history another year. That's what you did in Texas back then. And they didn't give a shit about the nation, international stuff, I guess. I don't know. But anyway, I think they did have it. Anyway, point is on the cover of the book, they had this one woman. She was like on like some farmhouse, and she was using a bullhorn, a literal horn cut from a head of a bull, to call her children back. I mean, she was just calling on the bullhorn, but they didn't really give the reason. They didn't say anything else. And I didn't really know what she was doing either. I mean, really, I didn't know until I had that book out, and my grandpa's, I would always look through my history books before, because I always thought they were very interesting. Again, I did history as an undergrad, but when I would start a new grade, I'd immediately like look through the history book and see what cool stuff was in it. And so I always had that book out. I wasn't gonna have my English book out, I can tell you that. Anyway, or math. But my grandpa saw it, and he said, he grew up in Arkansas, and he said that when he was a kid, his mother would call him in with the bullhorn. So he get the bullhorn, just signed off the bullhorn, and then they know it's time to come to eat or whatever the hell. And that's what I'm saying. It would seem like that would be more act, more of something you would do instead of just covering up a light that you may or may not see 15 feet ahead of you. Because I mean, I've had like them old little kerosene lamps and stuff like that. You buy from the store and you light up, and you're like, wow, this does a hell of a lot of good. I mean, it's just fun for fun's sake, but it's not really anything in particular. It's kind of funny, like you get a kerosene lamp and you put kerosine in there and you use it once or twice. You're like, yeah, the hell with this thing. And then later on, years later, you're like, man, I'd like to have another kerosene lamp. Light the damn thing up. I wish I had one right now. Okay, so continuing on the story. It is not uncommon to see roadkill near a cemetery. There have been a number of reports of people switching off their car engines as they waited for the light, and when they went to start their cars, the engine was dead. A lot of people have claimed that it's just lights from the highway, but then how can a light from the highway approach within 50 feet of something, someone near the cemetery? I don't know.
1: Oh.
0: I mean, my question would be more if it's been reported years before, why is it not, why? That's my thing. Like, anytime like you say something like, back in the 1930s, even then, like if it was reported, then and now it's still reported. That's interesting to me, especially something in the 1800s. But if it's in papers, but if it's not, then or if it's just rumored to have been, then I don't know. Taylor County Expo Center, 1700 Highway 36, Abilene, Texas 79602. That's very unique. The livestock barn, which also includes Griffin Arena, contains about 600 cattle ties, 400 sheep and swine pens, a show arena, wash racks, excellent sound system, newly remodeled restrooms, office space. Okay, so it's got a bunch of shit in it. Okay. What surprises most is this ultra-modern facility also comes complete with its own ghost. Visitor and workers have reported hearing strange footsteps, voices, and noises late at night. And when there has been no one else around for a fun time, go check in on out the cow barn. Okay, you see what I'm saying? Like sometimes, like these stories I tell you, they were directly cut and pasted from online. The guy put it in here. Because why the hell does it say for a fun time, go check out the cow barn? I thought it was supposed to be about ghosts. Anyway. I mean, Hudnall wrote a very, very large book. I mean, and it covers a lot of different parts of the state of Texas, and its story is driven from a bunch of different things. And the thing's about 471 pages, but most of it's not its own writing. Anyway, I don't know. Go visit the fucking cow barn. Sounds like you're gonna have a fun time down there in the cow barn. I don't know. They hear steps. They hear stuff. Okay. Yeah. Good. Good. All right. Let's keep moving. Travelodge Motel. Three connected rooms as Travelodge are haunted. In one of the rooms, the light in the bathroom will flicker on and off throughout the night. The switch is sideways, making a loud clicking noise. I don't know if this means like it's a circular switch or I don't know. That's weird. In another room, a specter plays the visitor's belongings. It likes to take their credit cards, money, and driver's license, and to play a game of poker under the bed. What the fuck does that mean? It doesn't make any sense to me. Okay, so who the hell is it playing the game of poker with? That doesn't make any sense. Now, see, as I told you, he pulled a lot of stuff from. Anyway, in the last room, during. Sometimes these stories are really good, and sometimes these stories you're like, man, this. I don't. Anyway. In the last room, ours. So there's apportation for this goddamn ghost to play poker under the damn bed. In the last room, during the hours of 12 o'clock and 2:30, a foul smell is present in the room, which is said to be the same spirit that likes to play with the lights and belongings. There was also a case where a mysterious man wearing all green and a cap that concealed all of his face except for his red beard was seen working in the office in the early morning hours. The next day, it was discovered that no men were employed at this motel, yet he had a set of keys and checked in customers. There was no other employees at the establishment at that time. Okay, well, maybe, something there, but I don't know that part. Like hotels, yeah, you really hope there's gonna, you think there's gonna be something there, and then this thing's like, how the hell do you know they're playing poker under the damn bed? It isn't, I don't get that one. I need more information. Anyway, Albany, Texas. Okay, the railroad tracks, and let's see. This one may be the last one we actually go on. I mean, all right, I'll go through this one real fast, and I'll go through Anson. We'll go through Anson because another lights one. The legend that is told here is that many years ago there was a wreck on the nearby railroad tracks and it killed a number of children. Today, late at night, if you switch off your vehicle while parked in the tracks and put baby powder on the bumper of your car, later you will see handprints of the children trying to push your car across the tracks. Same story as in San Antonio, which is more famous than this one, but Albany's actually, I think, not that far from Newcastle, and there's a fort out there. Anyway, Anson, Texas. Let's go on to the Anson Lights. So we have another lights, and this one here is it's been a little bit famous. This story was covered by the television series Unsolved Mysteries several years ago. Well, now actually about 30 years ago, but oh well. Many residents from Anson and the nearby town of Abilene have gone to witness these phenomenal lights. The cemetery is located going towards the country. The lights are viewed by driving down the dirt farm road, equivalent of about half a mile or more. As you drive close to the cemetery towards the lights, they disappear. As locals tell it, one night during the Depression, a young mother ran frantically along the road searching for her missing children. Slipping in the ice ruts as she stumbled through the cold winter darkness, she never found her little ones. The child had wandered away from the house and was presumed to have frozen to death. Dun dun dun. The mother's spirit still searches for a child, holding her lantern high to light her way in the dark night. So that's what they're trying to tribute, that it's this dead mother going around and stuff. Why is there an Anson Lights? I mean, there's not a lot of information on the Anson Lights, what you can do and everything else when you go out there, but yeah, I mean, if it was covered by, there's a, this one, Anson Lights, Saratoga Lights, and of course the Marfa Lights, Marfa being the most famous, have been covered by numerous series, and but this one here by Unsolved Mysteries, huh? Haunted Bridge on the outskirts of town, and this is again in Anson. An old metal bridge in the outskirts is supposedly haunted by some hanging victim. It is extremely loud if you drive on it, and if walked upon, footsteps can be heard underneath and wind blowing on one side, yet to be calm on another. Okay. Well, that's pretty much that. Yeah, there's a lot of different little things going on there. I mean, I guess, I mean, if somebody was really hung from there, maybe there's some interesting issues. Driving on a bridge that's rickety and an old metal bridge like that and making noise, that doesn't really seem like that. It seems like that would be the norm rather than, but I guess they're trying to say, like, that there's some wind near the area where the person was hung, where there's no wind on the other side. And I don't understand how you could hear footsteps underneath. That doesn't, I mean. Anyway, I guess that's our show for tonight. That's pretty much it. We'll cover some more stories next week. We may go to the Dennis William Hauk book, Haunted Places, which is pretty neat. I just threw some book over the rest of that now. I don't mind reading Hudnall's book. I don't mind going through all the stuff. It was pretty fun, but yeah. Dennis William Hauk did two books in the early two in the early well the mid 90s, excuse me. One is Haunted Places National Directory and one is the Haunted Places International Directory. The Haunted Places, the National Directory, I still say it's worth getting if you're gonna get a book or anything else, like Hudnall's book. Your mileage may vary. So anyway, that's been I Have No Life on the Unexplained Radio Network, unexplainedradio.com. The Blue Knights edition, because the Blue Knights crew is here as the I Have No Life crew is on hiatus, some of them, and the rest in dry dock, myself. And Rain will report back on his experiences of World War II Philippines that he just learned has just ended over 8 years ago. Again, the wild card line is now closed. You can always call the wild card line when it is open at 469-893-0054, but not right now. 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And also, join us tomorrow at 7 p.m. Central Standard Time for the complete reading of Karl Marx, Frederick Engels, 1888, The Communist Manifesto, presented to us by The Daily Worker. The Daily Worker will be on live episodes discussing the topics of the week and the month and everything else that's going on in the world. That will be at 10 p.m. Central Standard Time on Wednesday. But tomorrow night, 7 p.m. Central Standard Time, the debut of The Communist Manifesto by Karl Marx, presented to you by Daily Worker, as a program here on the Unexplained Radio Network, unexplainedradio.com. Again, guys, thank you for joining us tonight, making this one such a great one. I really, really do appreciate it. I appreciate everybody joining us. And man, I appreciate everybody in the chat room, everything else. It has been a great night. We've had a lot of fun. Maybe next week, Mr. Rain will be joining us back. We'll have I Have No Life again next week, no matter what. Whether it's a Blue Nights edition of I Have No Lights, or and same thing with Deconstructed. We will do the exact same thing, folks. So with that being said, I do appreciate everybody joining us. Everybody, we had a lot of fun. We had a lot of stories to read. But with that, everybody, we're gonna have to say goodnight. And with that comes everybody out there, take care and stay classy, folks.

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This is Garland in the Great Republic of Texas. You are in Garland. You are in Casper. And, yeah. We are here. This is another night. This is the 25th, Christmas in June, 2026. And we got a lot of weird tales to tell you. 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Go in chat room. Chat away with the chatter. It's right there, the first screen you come to. Just scroll down a bit. And if you're so daring and absolutely fascinating, give us a call on the wild card line. The wild card line number is 469-893-0054. 469-893-0054. International callers plus 1-469-893-0054. Another thing is that, yes, earlier tonight, it's probably going to happen next week. It couldn't happen tonight, but it's all right. There will be a debut of another show. The new show will start off at 8 p.m. Central Standard Time, 9 p.m. Eastern. The Harold Hirth will start, and looks like it's going to be about 2 hours. We got it down for 2 hours right now. Anything else changes, we'll keep up to date with that. But then it'll be followed by Blue Nights, and then followed by the Unexplained Love Show here at UnexplainedRadioNetwork.com. 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You can be talking about plants mating. As long as it's absolutely fascinating, you're absolutely riveting, it'll be great. But just give it a shot. Who the hell knows? You may actually have some really good idea. You may think it sucks, but hey, our ideas suck too. And that's the reason why we're doing them. So, that being said, let's get started here. Join us in the chat room, like I said, on explainradio.com. You can go there and just chat away. Or give us a call on the wildcard line. Now, you ever wondered that husband of yours, is he cheating on me or something going on, or is he just gay? All right, well, these women found out their husbands were gay, and very gay. So, without further ado, let's get started. This one comes from Jones Kamiya. This was just a few days ago. Number one, we got into an argument after I seen someone text his phone asking if the head was good. I called to curse the lady out, and it indeed was a gentleman. Ooh, all right. That one threw you for a loop, didn't it? So, I mean, first off, like, it says, if the head was good. I mean, he could probably explain that off. So I got hit in the head the other day. Somebody just saying, like, hey, my friend at work, my dude friend, Bob, he wanted to know if my head was okay after getting hit in the head so voraciously. And then she calls, and it's Bob, and everything's cool. She's like, oh, it's just Bob. Whatever. But, unfortunately, he did have a good excuse, and she thought it was a lady, and then when he calls, like, oh, man, I didn't know you were gay. All right, these all come from a few days ago. It's only, like, the 3rd of June, so. Ariel Moria writes, he forgot that IG shows the pics he likes. Instagram shows the pics you like. It does? I did not know that. I never like anybody else's pictures, so I guess I'm cool. So, I just, like, look at it, and I'm like, that's fine. So he just basically seeing a bunch of dongs, and he's like that dong, like that dong, like that dong, like that dong, like that dong. I mean, you know, if he likes dongs, he likes dongs. If I see a nice badge, I'm like that badge, like that badge. I gotta do that on Instagram, but I just always forget to put like. I just like whack off to that badge, whack off to that badge. Anyway.
I don't really look at Instagram much. Yuri Lena or Lena, number three, wrote, he admitted that he just couldn't treat women right. Then one day I read his journal. I thought it was a journal for all his raps and incomplete songs. And he had written an entire poem about him battling with his sexuality because he couldn't understand why he liked boys' boy hips. Well, he likes boy hips. I mean, he either likes, he's either catching or pitching, he's got to find the right bandana. That's all he's got to find. All right, number four. He was, that's the old term. He was Dunaway Mama. All right, he was mean and hateful to all women. Ended up catching him at gay bars, watching gay porn, etc. Yeah, that is a weird trait. I'm not gonna say all gay guys that go with women have this, but I've seen it. Every time I see a guy that's overly, the guy's bitchy to women, like just an asshole to women, you always gotta kind of think, what is behind that? And sometimes it's because they hate themselves, they hate the fact they got to be around women. The whole thing is like, and I do always bring that story up about a good friend of mine is a lesbian, and she said that she was married before, and I always say it, said that she loves women, she wants to be women, but she understands it. She said, like, hey, look, women bring a lot of drama to the plate, and so she hates that, but she wished they were more like guys in that regard. So, so I guess the guy's like, man, them dudes, they got nice hips. And they ain't bringing a lot of lip. They bring well, unless they put on your wang, I guess, But I could totally see that. I mean, the hard part is I always thought was is that when if you're in a relationship, if you really don't mind, like if you think that like it's the bee's knees, the gay sex and everything, that's great, man. I mean, and if you find like another guy that's kind of like you, that's cool. I just always, when you find, my uncle was gay and he was the effeminate male, and I'm like, I didn't really, like I knew gay guys, but I didn't really like follow like gay relationships as much. I knew more lesbian and stuff, so that's the thing. So and other people, there's not even people, you just don't pay attention. And so and there was a lot of other guys there too, but it always seemed like there was somebody who was kind of a little bit more masculine, or there was another person who was a little bit more feminine, or there was somebody who was dead feminine, and there was somebody who was dead masculine. And I was thinking to myself as a kid, if I happen to be gay, I'm not like extremely masculine, but I am the masculine side. And no offense, it's just I'm just generalities. We're just saying that. I probably would want to be with another masculine dude, but I guess it's because I'm not like extremely masculine, but I am the masculine side. And no offense, it's just I'm just generalities. We're just saying that.

But also, mannerisms is a good way. But the problem is when if you have a man that acts too effeminate, it starts falling in that line of what the other woman said. It's like, I like the fact that men don't carry a lot of drama. And if you start bringing a lot of drama to the, pornorama, it's gonna be a lot of problems. So I would be like more like the Brokeback Mountain guys. I mean, that'd be me. I'd be like, I can't quit you. I'm just saying, I don't know. As a kid, that's what I always thought. I was like, why don't you just, we had a he had a guy he was with a long time. No, this guy named Bobby. Don Bobby Don, yeah, Bobby Don. And I gotta say, man, I gotta say, there was if you I would say there are probably people in that guy's family wouldn't have thought that guy was gay. He was pretty gay. But he was very masculine. Very masculine gay guy. So that's what I say. So, but my uncle wasn't. He was very very feminine. Then he finally got with another guy that was very feminine too. Unfortunately, it was a long time back, so my uncle passed away from AIDS, and so did Bobby Don. The last guy he's with, I don't know what happened to him. We hadn't followed up. Yeah, sorry, downer note there. But hey, they live their lives the way they want to live their lives. My uncle actually married a woman too. That's the funny thing. I mean, him. I can see Bobby Don marrying five or six women, but not my uncle. My uncle was a guy that like when he was younger, a lot of women liked him because, he was he was a decent looking man. I remember like my grandma, she would say he was a Singer Harris man because the Singer Harris guy was supposed to be some hot dude. And so he would get hot chicks. And he's a guy that liked shopping for clothes. So women are like, oh my God, he's so great. He likes shopping for clothes too. And he had one chick and that he married. And her name was Dawn. I really don't. I remember going to their apartment. I was very fucking young, man. I'm telling you. I do remember going over there once. And I do remember they argued a lot. I don't remember if he was very hateful to women. I don't think he was. He just argued a lot. He'd argued a lot about anybody, so it didn't matter. He argued with my grandma. My grandma loved arguing too. It was a profession to her. But a funny thing was is that my other my cousin had actually said about her, he said she was extremely hot. And I saw a picture of her later and I was like, oh, yeah. She was very hot. But, I mean, she was nothing more than a beard, man. I'm telling you, And back those days, you were a real beard. You weren't just somebody dating somebody, they married you. And so, he really didn't want to have a wife. He didn't want to have kids. Didn't want to, might want to have kids. I don't know. Shit, I never asked. And but the cool thing was about him was he was the only one that decided that he wanted to get away from the family, and he did. He did. He just said, "Fuck this, I'm out of here." So it's kind of you got to respect that. It was a really weird time, I gotta say. And I'm just gonna go on a tangent here because this is something too. There was a thing I read the other day. It said the majority of people don't believe there should be gay or lesbian marriage or something like that. Whatever the poll was, they don't believe in it. And I said, well, the wording on that's kind of weird because it says believe in it. It didn't say it couldn't be legal. Legal would make me worry more because the thing is that it would never, you got to think about this. Take yourself out of it for a second. Take politics out of it. Okay, if you're not married to somebody, if you're not family with them, you're not anybody. Back when my uncle was basically dying of a lot of different things, and then he got tired of living. He didn't want to take more pills, and he just, Bobby Don was a man at the very end. He didn't want to take pills, and he died a lot younger. He's like, "Fuck this! I'd rather just end it all." Anyway, the point is that my uncle he did live on for about 9 more years after Bobby Don passed away. But the thing is that with him, when he was in the hospital. This was before you could get married instead of the other being gay. His significant other, his partner, which they may have got married. I don't know. You can't understand. I mean, now you can't just say, well, because people are together, they would have got married. Now I don't know that shit.

But the thing was, he had no right to go into that room. I mean, not by our standards, by the hospital standards. The hospital standards basically, this was the thing. It's like when they brought him to this hospital, it was actually a pretty nice hospital. And then they had to move him to another area because he had the AIDS. And they found that out. They just, oh, shit. And they didn't take him that long to find that out. They moved him to another area. It still was a nice area, but they had to move him. But the thing was, is the only people that were allowed to visit him were family. So I could visit him. I don't know how the hell they back then. I don't know what the fuck. I mean, I know I've been to hospitals and I've seen other people, and so, but back then they were like, no, you're not going to be able to get in unless your family. So we had to be there so that his boyfriend, partner, whatever the hell you want to say, could see him. And they were out in Fort Worth, and we were like on the other side of Dallas. So I mean, it wasn't like we're going to be there all the time. And so it was really distressing to see that because that's the thing that's the difference between marriage can give you. Not only that, he had a life insurance policy or something, and a lot of things that were in his name, and he gave them to my mother so my mother could give it to the guy that he was with because there was the life. No, there was. I think he gave directly the other stuff, the basic things to him through the will because that doesn't matter. But the life insurance was one of those things. So my mother got the money and then just, wasn't taxed, went to that guy. So that's the thing. It's like when you say, like I understand if you don't want to believe in gay marriage, you don't believe, you can do what the fuck you want to do. I don't give a fuck about that. But when you talk about like whether somebody can or not, I mean, you got to think. It's like it really denies them a lot of different things. I mean, it's one thing when your boyfriend and girlfriend, you can't go see your girlfriend because she's in the hospital or whatever the hell, and you're not really married to her, but their family could or something. But and again, this I've been to hospitals where it's friends and you can go there and stuff, and it's weird. It's like back then they were just saying, no, you can't. I don't know what the fuck for. But yeah. And so there's that. So, but now, like, everybody can get married, and then they're all like, oh, God, I wish we still couldn't get married. I'm joking. That's an old joke. But it is what it is. There's so many people out there. They want to live their own lives the way they want to live. And the one main libertarian aspect I have in me is that. You only get one life. Live it the way you want to live it. Nobody should tell you what you should have to do in your life. I don't really care. And I think majority of people are like that. Majority of people don't care if you want to dress up like women's clothing and you're a man, or they say you're a man, or whatever the fuck, or you want to be a woman. Nobody gives a shit about this stuff. And that's great. That's the way it should be. People shouldn't give a shit about other people. I mean, that's the case. They shouldn't give a shit about me. They shouldn't give a shit about you. They shouldn't give a shit about anybody. And thus, when you don't give a shit, there you go. It's like I say, the more you get further with not caring. When you care about something, you screw up. But when you don't care, you're better off at it. You ever think about it? It's like the things you care too much about, you mess up on. If you want to like if you care to make the right turn the right way, this or whatever, you can't care too much. You have to basically be open to not caring, and that is the secret to a lot of different things. It's about not caring. It's like, whatever happens, happens. It's like relationships. If you care too much in a relationship, you're probably going to end up destroying the relationship because you're going to be on top of that person's ass all the time, trying to see what you can do for them, and they're going to get annoyed and they're not going to be around you. Or you get jealous or whatever. That's another form of annoyance, and it can develop into something much worse, but yeah, that's the way it is. But as far as you goes, that if you just kind of like, I don't really care, go do your own thing, whatever, I'll do my own thing. It's not that I don't care for you, it's just I don't care what you do. You just go do it, it's all right. I mean, I'm not gonna like be on your ass about like, well, I don't know if you should really do that. And that's the way you should be with life. You should be, just I don't care. And so when you see somebody else that they want to live their own life the way, don't care. I don't care. Now, I granted there are certain, and I get it, like, people are gonna say, well, hey, what about like, trans and locker rooms, or this, that, or the other, or bathrooms, or sports. These are all different topics to tackle differently. I'm just talking about if somebody wants to dress up like something and love somebody in a certain way, I have no business in that. But again, since I don't understand, I have no business in that. I don't care. I tolerate it. Tolerate may just means
You allow it to pass, and you just don't even say anything. You're like, hey, motherfucker, I don't care. It's your thing. Whatever floats your boat. But the big thing is, don't come bitching at me because I said the wrong fucking pronoun. I'm not gonna remember all your fucking pronouns. I'm not gonna remember everybody's pronouns. I think pronouns are the stupidest goddamn thing in the world. That's why I call everybody guys. Hey guys, how's it going? 15 girls, and I say, hey, y'all guys doing all right tonight? Because, I mean, and somebody can say, like, I've heard that before, like somebody else had mentioned, and said, well, if you say guys too much, they'll say, well, that you're attributing masculine tendencies to them. I said, guys doesn't attribute jack shit to nobody. Guys can be anything. And I guess called you a dude or a dudette, you know. Dudes does. Guys don't. Guys just some guy who wants to blow up a fucking building. Guy Fox. All right. And just because he happened to be a man, I don't know. He could have been a trans man. I don't know. I didn't ask him. He may have been born and gender identified as a man who was a woman. So don't fuck with me. Don't fuck with me. All right, fuck with me. I don't give a shit. Call in. Fuck with me. Go in the chat room. Fuck with me. I don't care. No, I mean, like I say, like, you know, nobody should care who you love. Nobody should. They shouldn't make fun of your thing. You shouldn't make fun of their thing. You know, and then I say, like, also the trans bathrooms. People, well, the trans sports thing, I have my own take on it. And my take on it is this. The United States has developed a system of sports. And anybody can participate in it. And then eventually they realize, hey, women aren't participating in these sports because every time they do, they're not as good as the guys. They give up really easy because of that. So they made a second tier sports, which became women's sports. But doesn't mean that as a woman, you can't compete in the men's sports. So thus, there is really no men's. I always say there's no men's sports. If you're good enough, you're going to be in there. It's just the top tier and the secondary tier. And the secondary tier is because, and it is, that's pretty biological. So, I mean, you know, it is what it is. So, I agree with Mo on the bathroom situation. It should be stand ups and sit downs. So, I also do believe the thing is that if you know, like really, like we should name our prisons, like, you know, if you got a vagina, you go to one. If you got a penis, you go to the other. Because it's all about fitting the right hole in the right socket. And what I mean by that is if you had an operation and you got a vagina, then by all means go with the women. What does it matter? If you haven't had a vagina and you just grew some hair out and stuff, it's kind of hard to tell because you got to think about it. And even as a guy that wants to be a trans woman, you have to realize even if you're serious about it, for every one person serious about it, there's going to be some other person out there, or 10 people that are serious about it, or 100 people are serious about it. There's going to be some guy that's a pedophile, or there's going to be some guy that wants to rape women, or wants to masturbate in front of women, or whatever the deal is, that's going to use your issue to advance their cause. So that's why, and I say that's why I think people are worried. I think that's the case. I think they're more worried about the guy that wants to check out chicks and just uses that as an excuse than real trans people. Most real trans, and that's the funny thing I've noticed too, is like a lot of trans people that they've actually started, and that I don't, it seemed like they were doing this to begin with, but they gave up on saying they're a woman or a man. They just say, I'm a trans woman or a trans man. But they will say that they're a cis couple if they're with the opposite sex based on, I just said, trans woman, trans man. I think that it's all that other stuff, the rhetoric. Usually, a lot of those things like, no, they're women, they're men, they're this, that, and the other, and you got to expect that. A lot of that heavy, hard-handed rhetoric is not even from them. It's from a lot of other people that have nothing to do with it. They want to call themselves allies. I call themselves Karens. But Karen and Kent and stuff like that. If you want to help somebody and get their voice out, hand them a microphone. Let them talk. You stand back. Don't talk for other people. They got their own goddamn voice. All right. You know, and it's like, well, I'm giving, I always like that one. I am using my white privilege to go out. Like, they can't speak. I mean, I don't want to hear from your dumbass. I want to hear from them. I want to hear from the people that affects it. And I'm not gonna, and I understand that. You know, it's like you can have 1,000 people and 1,000 different opinions. I'm one of them. All right. And I mean, I'm definitely not going to be the mainstream one, but I tell you, and you know, like, but at least you're a little bit closer to it. You're a little bit closer to it. Right?
I got some crazy white woman telling me I'm going to speak on the behalf of said other people. That, I'm like, okay, I'm not even listening to you. You're full of shit. Just shut the fuck up. But the other person, even if the other person does not represent the majority in no way, shape, form, or fashion, at least that's one of the other people, you know. So let's just calm it down a bit. And like I say, I do really believe that the vast majority of people just want to live their life the way they want to live it. They want to have their sexuality, they want to have it, and they want to love who they want to love. And I don't think anybody should be against that. All right. That's my little talk for you. But again, like, don't fucking beat anybody's head down if they're just like trying to be nice and they said the wrong fucking pronoun. Yeah. If they're being a dick, like I said earlier, if they're being a dick and they say, "Hey, what was that man doing over there with that fucking dress on?" Now, fuck him. Just, you know, tell him to go fuck himself. But that's a whole other story. You know, it's very different than somebody, you know. Hell, let me tell you this. This is another part. There are a lot of times where, like, I see some guy that had, like, long hair or something. I'm like, I wonder what that chick looks like when she turns around. I'm like, ah, it's a dude, huh? You know, for a second there, you had me, and that's not even a guy that's trying to be trans. This is a dude with long hair. Yeah, I've seen that enough time. I had long hair when I was a little bit younger, and now I won't do it because I'm older. But the other part of that is that I don't want anybody else doing what I did to that dude just like 5 days ago. Anyway, jacked off to him. Anyway, number four. No, I didn't. I didn't have enough time. Oh, number five, excuse me. This is Danny Josie 18. I'm getting way behind her. When we were driving down the street on a cold day, and I see a guy jogging down the street with his shirt off, I said, "Look at this guy. His shirt's off too soon for all that." He says, "Where?" And damn, near had us in an accident because he swerved the car so hard, turning his neck so fast to look out the window at the shirtless man. Well, you know, maybe it was a hot guy. Yeah, there you go. I mean, he could have done the whole thing where, like, dudes do. They're like, "Oh my God, she is. That's so disgusting that he's taking his shirt off. He shouldn't be doing that. I'm going to take a picture of this so I can show other people on how horrible this is." Anyway, I digress. All right, moving on. Number six. Okay. Yeah, apples and oranges there. The day I met his mother at around 4 month mark, she told me that she thought her son was gay. Yeah, that's a pretty good indication. But, you know, she may be saying that about everybody. She probably just says, "You know, I thought my mailman was gay. I thought the Amazon guy was gay." I mean, maybe she just says that about everybody, you know. So, I mean, hey. Or maybe he's gay. Who the fuck knows, you know? Yeah, seven. Saraya Vashti. He had his email open. And the first thing I saw was Guy Thug Dating. Okay. Then I checked more emails and Reddit sends you stuff you search up, and it literally said how to come out of the closet. I never confronted him, I just broke up with him. Oh, excuse me, Gay Thug Dating. Oh, he's gay. I didn't know that. Gay Thug Dating. I thought it was a Guy Thug Dating. Well, yeah, same thing. You're dating some dudes, you know, or whatever. Like, as I said, guys apply to everybody, so who the hell knows? I mean, this really did quantify for me. Gay thug. The thing is, I think I would be more the thug part. I'd be like, what the fuck does the thug part mean? I mean, you know, that would kind of put a wrinkle on it at all. And yes, it is what it is. Number eight. This is Izzy Does It 1226. Thank you. This is on the 4th day of June. Okay. When his hairdresser randomly sent him a booty pic at 11 p.m., he lied his way out of it, and I stayed 4 more years. Wow. Wow. I mean,
Well, my thing is this, okay? How many people have their hairdresser or barber or whatever the fuck you want to call it, in your phone and you're texting them? You may have the number of the shop, but you really don't have the, that's a, I mean, that's a dead giveaway right there, especially, and then if I got an ass pic from my barbershop person, I'd be happy because it's some hot chick. But if it's a dude, I'd be like, well, it better be a hot ass because I'm not gonna go see that guy again if he's not. All right. Number nine, intuitively Neff. Okay, hypersexual and consistently cheating and blaming it on ADHD. I went through my laptop and found out on Twitter where he was logged in. Okay. I don't understand how the hell ADHD is fucking you over anyway. I mean, it's a weird excuse. Ruth Alea, number 10. Every time we went to Web WeHo, every time we went to WeHo, what the fuck is that? Or oh, and a predominantly a queer space. Okay, so it's like the gayborhood in your neighborhood. Okay, he would grab onto me tight. Okay. All of a sudden, he was into the public affection with me, and he cheated on every woman he had horribly. So why would he grab you tighter when he was going to the gay area of town? That doesn't really make sense to me. I would think that he would just basically like act like you're not even with him. That's just me, but I mean, I'm thinking that, that's what would be the move. Because, you don't want like. How many times, somebody went to some place and then they didn't want to, like, be seen that they're dating, but they want to, like, go date other people or something, and they try to play it off or walk out the other way, or maybe it's, like, some ex, and they don't want to be seen with it. It's weird. All right, this one, I don't know the name here, but it looks like it says, to me, it looks like the Arab Aima. Okay, so I may be completely wrong on that, but anyway, sorry if I butchered that. It was from the 8th of June. Number 11, the way that man sat there catching shrimp at the hibachi table and letting him pour the dang vodka into his mouth while make eye contact was the moment I knew my ex-husband was tripping. Okay, yes, that I would say him making eye contact instead of looking at the vodka going, I would say that's all weird, okay, but I do understand. That I mean, years ago, I went to the place called the old place they used to have the Benihanas. They would do some weird stuff, but I don't know about them pouring vodka down your throat, but whatever. But yeah, definitely you would be looking at the vodka entering your mouth, not so much the guy's eyeballs. Number 12, Malakaya Optima. Number this is from the 5th of June at 12. Nothing I did in the bedroom was right or good enough for him. He was angry about something all the time. So this is the thing I don't really get either. You would think that at least like, I mean this, no disrespect here, but I mean, you would think that like blowjobs and anal, they would be really happy with the woman. They would say, well, that's my go-to, and vaginal, not so much. Because, and the reason why I say that is because you look at the individuals that go to prison, then when they're in prison, they say, like they go over there, and if they're like the ones that are like either they're initiating or they're with somebody or they're just out and out raping somebody, they'll say they're prison gay and the other person's gay. And the other person's gay because, well, in their theory, in their head, because they're getting it and they're getting banged. Whereas the other guy just happens to be prison gay because he can't get regular banging because he's in prison, so thus the prison gay term. I don't agree with the terminology. I think that you're just. And then when they get out in the real world, they participate in a lot of butt sex with ladies. And I'm like, dude, you're obviously gay. I mean, why don't you just give up the charade, But that's what I was thinking. I was like, why wouldn't. He's saying you don't, he nothing's good enough. Why wouldn't he just like say, well, let's just move to that, at least while like I'm using you as a beard. Or not do anything at all, I guess. I don't know. I mean,
I mean, you can still get blow. I mean, dude, come on. You know, I mean, if a dude can do it, a chick can do it. Yeah, whatever. Glowing My Way, number 13. He jokingly told me that he was attracted to men, but had never acted on it. Okay, that's a weird joke. All right. He was never in the mood. He went 4 to 5. Sounds like that Family Guy ones too. He had like Lois and everything, and there was like the King of England. Oh no, man. You know, sex. Now this is the tables for you. Just watch it, all right. And he went 4 to 5 months without sex, which was very unusual. And he would always act strangely whenever he saw a guy character on a show or a movie. He's also very religious. Yeah, that's a weird one. That whole combination of the religious aspect. I mean, sometimes people are just genuinely religious, but it is a good place to go to not point out that you're religious. If you ever remember the old Larry Craig speech when he was a senator from Utah, right? Or yeah, no, I think it was yeah, or Idaho. Idaho, yeah. But he was caught in a bathroom like in Minneapolis, and the police said that the type of signing he was doing was, you know, for to have sex, and they were trying to crack down on sex in the bathroom. This again was after September 11th. So your obvious response as the Senator of the United States would be like, hey, look, we send you a shit ton of money. You collect a shit ton of taxes, and the only thing you can do is sit your ass in the shitter all day looking for a guy trying to bang another guy. There are terrorists out there. That should have been the response from Larry Craig. Instead, the response was, there was toilet paper and I needed to reach it from the next stall over, and I am not gay, and I've never been gay, and nobody's gonna say it. And that's when you knew old Larry Craig was pretty damn gay, because he was doing the old, oh, well, I'm completely opposite of that, and to show you, I'm doing it. It's kind of like there's a lot of stuff out there that is, where somebody will actually just basically act straight up like they're just, you know, the most manliest or the most this, whatever the opposite of being gay in their mind is. Religion sometimes is a good cover for it because, you know, there is really, whether you want to believe it or not, and I go over there and I, you know, you see the Methodist or whatever, and they'll say, well, no, there's gay acceptance. It's like, eh, you know, I mean, they're Bible, whatever, the Quran, whatever, they're all going to have their unacceptance of this because they're all going to go back down to the idea that sex is for procreation and everything else, and that's all it's for, and you shouldn't use it for anything else. But if you really want to be a real dick, you'd say, well, then what happens when the woman reached menopause? Y'all just give up on sex or something if you want to be a real dick. But I mean, the thing is that way, if you hide behind that, then it looks like, well, this guy could be gay because he's keep talking about against it, or the guy that goes out there and then beats up all the gay kids because he's trying to cover up that he's not gay. You know, it's just, remember that another Family Guy reference, and the one guy is like, yeah, let's just totally like pull his pants down and, you know, show that he's gay, you know, something like that. And the idea is that, you know, it's just the other guy's trying to still hold in the closet and try to act like other people are gay, well, because he didn't want to pull out the fact that he is. That's always a weird one, but yes, it is true. It does happen a lot. Like, you know, sometimes the very religious people are the very gay people. Yep, it's unfortunate people can't be who they are, so just go out there and be who you are. And number 14. Oh man, I remember my ex-husband or my ex kept insisting. Oh, excuse me, this was a Vega 94. My ex kept insisting a threesome with his boy. Oh, like, oh, so, you know, his guy friend. Okay, yeah, all right. I was gonna say, fuck, it freaked me out for a second. Red flag, so I ran away from him. Fast forward 2 years later, he got exposed on the T app for being DL, down low, doing some, giving a blow to his boy. I don't know. You know, it's just, again, be yourself. Sorry, I'm not up to my normal beat tonight. I'm just kind of wore out, but it's been a long day. So, but you know, hey, we're reading along, we're having fun, reading stories. Number 15, B dot, definitely overly sexual. Nothing pleases them.
Overly sexual, but yet nothing pleases them. Okay. They become obsessed with the booty hole. Okay, see, that's what I was gonna say. Yeah, why don't you go for that? Because if you're already gonna be wasting time with some lady, just go after the butthole. Just looking or blowjobs. Just looking for anything to fix hypersexuality because they can't do what they really want to do. Okay. Well, I mean, yeah, that's B dot. I wouldn't doubt it. I mean, if it kind of like replicates up and all right. Number 16, GGOV, right? He would tell me about his coworkers' sexcapades, always dude on dude, dead hint, and would mention random coworker, never by name, a way later on, and way later on. I connected the dots and it hit me that he was the random motherfucker, I guess, MF. Right, I'm assuming that's what it is. He also cheated a lot. He just couldn't stay loyal for the time, for the life of him. Always seeking attention from other women, which is weird. Love booming or bombing, excuse me, love bombing, the list goes on, but yeah. He thinks, I don't know, and it's low key sad that he goes about destroying women because he can't just come out and admit that he likes men booty, laughing out loud. Yeah, that's the thing. I mean, just I don't get why you waste time with women if you're go I get it, like, it's maybe like you think society or your family or whatever, but I mean, like I just said, nobody gives a shit, and nobody should give a shit about you. People should not care about you, and that's what makes this world country and world great. When they don't care about you, they don't give a shit about you. Because they do give a shit and care about you, they start telling you what the fuck to do, and you don't want that. All right, number 17. Simply Cassie writes in. Overly sexual, the best dresser ever. Oh, and he enjoyed going to sex clubs to watch other men. So there's that, laughing out loud. Yeah, that's weird. Like the common denominator here has been in a lot of these, probably one out of two, is overly sexual, but yet not wanting to have sex. And so number 18, this one, Caitlin Nicole, always in competition with me, overly sexual, even when I wasn't reciprocating. Had very strange sexual fantasies, abusive and degrading. Seen women as objects and a bother. Praised his male friends and was buddy buddy with their wives in a very uncomfortable way. It's weird. I guess like when you're so deep into some kind of well, basically, you're so deep into something that you want to ignore, and you're doing all these different things because you think that that's the way other people act. I remember, like, I think I may have told this story before. Like, I remember, like, when I was in España one time, and I was going to move to another person's house. It was actually two lesbians because we're talking about gays and everybody else. But this is, they were there. I was going to move over to their place because they didn't live there. And I was going to rent it while they weren't there. And they actually built a good big refrigerator for me, which was really nice. And so I was going to be there, and they were going to be gone. And, because they already had another place. It was just a place they used in the city. So I said, well, I'll rent it from you. It'd probably be easier. And so I'm waiting there, and I got my bag. And I left where I was at. And, I'm waiting for them to come by. And there's this other guy at the bar. And I mean, I pretty much right away, like he was over there telling this one girl as a bartender, oh, you're so beautiful, you're so beautiful, you're so this, and this. And I was like, well, she looked that beautiful. I mean, actually, I think she kind of like looks like wore down. And he was just saying that. And then, like, he starts talking to me, and I was like, it's an older guy. And I was like, this guy is clearly gay. I mean, he just won't come out of the closet about it. And, he was talking about, like, when Franco was in power, it was a lot, easier because they had a better rate, salary rate, and all this stuff. And he said he used to live in his apartment with his sister, and his sister passed away. So he's got this other room. He could rent it to me real cheap. He said, how much do you want to rent yours? And I said, well, I was going to rent it for only 500 euros. He said, well, I could probably rent you that room for 300, and you could bring some
some women over and everything else. It'd be great. I wouldn't even bother you or guys, whatever you want. And I was like, actually, that's.